I know the last time we were here, we were looking at God as Father. You had a homework assignment in which you were supposed to go back and look up in the Old Testament and then in the New Testament, where does God interact with his people as Father, or where the people interact with God and address him as Father. I hope that you had the opportunity to do the research, to dig a little bit. I can tell you that throughout the Old Testament, God would say to David, I will be a father to him. He would say to Israel, Israel is my firstborn son. Most of the time when God was revealing himself as a father, it was to a nation. I have yet to find any instance where anybody approached God as Father the way we do today. I've yet to find one example. The relationship was distant at best, and it was predominantly servant, master. You will see where God the Father is interacting with a David or a Moses or an Abraham or a Job, and God would address them as my servant. And he delighted him to do that. He's very proud to say, my servant. Have you considered my servant? This is my servant. He was angry with the descendants of David, and he would say, but for David, my servant. Do you hear him? It was for him, it was not a derogatory term the way we look at it today. For him, it was a title that he was very pleased to carry. They had expectations, and he also had expectations. The people, I see David interacted with God as a living God. He also knew his position. Let me give you two examples. David interacting with, I'm just going to quote them for you. One, he had a census and numbered the people. And when he was finished numbering the people, he was a king, and he wanted to, get a number of his military might, understand what he had. And when he issued the decree, his generals knew that this was against God's law. And they tried to persuade him not to do it, but he was king and his words prevailed. It's like, I am king, do what I tell you to do. And they went and did it anyway. I don't know if God spoke to him at that time, or perhaps God was speaking through his generals to say, hey, you can't do this. And it took a few months for them to go and do the census. When they came back and they presented the numbers before David, all of a sudden, conviction fell upon him. The prophet came and began to address the situation to him. God was expecting David, his servant, to serve in the capacity for which he was called. As a servant, there are boundaries that the servant must observe. And when the servant goes beyond those boundaries, the consequences become very, very real. So with David, the prophet said to him, hey, you know what you did? The Lord is saying, you choose the punishment. Famine, being chased by your enemies, or plague. You choose. And David chose, said, you know, the Lord is merciful. Don't let me fall into the hands of my enemies. So he chose the plague. And David saw the impact or the result of his decision upon the land. I wonder, as servants of God, do we get to see the impact of our rebellion or our obedience? Do we get to see them upon the land? Or upon our children, or upon the church,
or upon our workplace, the environment that we interact with, do we get to see the impact of our obedience or our disobedience? Plague came upon the land and many people were dying. Many people were dying. God opened David's eyes and he saw an angel standing above Jerusalem with his sword in his hand. And David automatically knew that there was a correlation between the people dying and that angel there. And so he cried out, God, it is me. And against you, not the people. They are just sheep. It is me. Let your wrath fall upon me and my house. We did this. And God told him to go build an altar. God was interacting with him as a servant, and he was interacting with God not as daddy or Abba, but as the Lord and the Master. In the way we interact with Abba today as daddy, you know, Paul says that we have been given the spirit of adoption in which we can come and cry, Abba, Father. Jesus is on record to say, I am going to my Father and your Father. Jesus is on record saying that. Jesus is also on record teaching his disciples, when you pray, approach your Father who's in heaven. When you pray, approach your Father and engage with him as you belong, as a child. But I want you to pay very close attention to something that I think we often miss today. We have developed so much theologies. We've developed great strength in affirming our sonship or daughtership, and that has become the predominant engagement with God. But I want to show you Jesus, who is the Son of God. When he was teaching us to pray, approach him as your Father, but in the very next area of prayer is, let your kingdom come. Let your will be done. In other words, as my Father, I am engaging with you about your kingdom's agenda first. I want your will to be done first. And then Jesus is teaching, after you've done that, then talk to him about your daily bread. The daddy providing for his children. Jesus never expected us to divorce ourselves from servanthood. And Paul certainly understood that, where Paul would say that he is the bond servant of the Lord. Certainly he understood sonship. He understood being seated together in heavenly places in Christ Jesus. He understood approaching the throne with boldness. He understood all of that. But yet, notice how he positions himself. Yes, as a son, but as a servant. Jesus was the model. He was no different. He was a son, and yet he was the servant. We cannot, beloved, divorce ourselves from that. My beloved children at home, my children love Wendy and I. They love their parents. You'd see ever so often my children are looking at a house saying, you know, when you are gone, we're going to do this and this and this. We're going to redecorate or redesign the house to suit our purposes. They are already planning beyond us. And they are confident enough to do it while we listen. They have already decided what they were going to do with whatever Wendy and I have. They've already decided that this is how they're going to share up what they call the inheritance.
There are children who are confident that their parents love them. They delight in receiving. They delight in getting. They delight in the privileges of being pains. But then, when it comes time for the cost of being pains, they want to sleep late. You call them to come and help with the gardening, and it's weeping and wailing and gnashing of teeth. Just the basic chores. It's so difficult to convince them, but when it's time to receive, they're enjoying themselves. Now, I think about sonship, servanthood, the prodigal son situation. I know you know about that younger son that went away and came back. The older son, firstborn, served his dad. He served his father faithfully. When he heard that the younger brother had come back home and the father had killed the fatted calf and he's celebrating the son, he was very disappointed, very upset. Why was he upset? He said, "Dad," and I'm going to paraphrase, "I have been slaving for you. I've never asked you for anything. I have been engaged here full time. Where you are, I am there also. We are doing this thing together. Your son, my brother, he went away and he squandered part of the inheritance. And now he has come back home. You are celebrating him. You're spending all of this money, our resources here, celebrating him. This is not fair. This is not right. You've never even given me a goat to go and celebrate with my friends." Do you hear him? He was a servant, and yet he was a son. The father said to him, "My son, my son." And this, I love the father. The father says, "All that I have is already yours. You're talking about a goat? My son, all the goats are yours. All of it is yours. You think you're working for me? You're working for your inheritance." The father knows that he's not going to be around forever. And he's making sure the son is competent. The son can manage the affairs. The son is not going to suffer loss when he's not around. The father is building the son, and I imagine how proud he is of his son. There has to be a balance between that sonship and servanthood. And beloved, you have to delight in both. You have to take pleasure in both, not just being the son. Now, I want to tell you, there is a day laborer, which is a hired servant, and an heir. And many of us, we serve God as day laborers, which means God sends you on an assignment, and you go and you expect to get paid, expect to get a blessing, expect to get some sort of a kickback. You expected that. Say, "Lord, I'm working for you, give me something." And that is the attitude of a day laborer. "God, I've given you your stuff, now give me mine." Whereas the attitude of an heir is very different. The heir says, "Everything that you have is mine. And if I am working in the vineyard, I'm working on my inheritance. If the kingdom suffers, I suffer. If the kingdom expands, my inheritance is expanding." Now, when Jesus was teaching us to pray, he was inviting us into that kind of mindset where the kingdom is your business. Pray, let your kingdom come, let your will be done. And he's not just saying, pray that Misha would go and do it or Lori will go and do it. He said, take it on, own it, pray it through it, personalize it, let it become your business, your affair.
own it. I'm going to come back to my example, but God, let your kingdom come in New York City. What does that mean? God, let your kingdom come, let your will be done in Jesus' mighty name. That is very shallow. Come on, let's dig a little deeper. Where has God equipped you? How has he anointed you? How has he blessed you with resources? All of those are supposed to serve his kingdom's agenda, his kingdom's interest. So if you're in the school as a teacher, then you're praying, God, let your kingdom come here. Let your will prevail here. You know the will of God compared to the will of the state or the ideologies that are being imparted to our children in the schooling system. You're praying, God, let your will be done, which means you're also going to be taking a part in advancing the will of God there in the education system. It's not enough just to pray for it. It's to be the answer to your prayer. He expects you to delight yourself in sonship as well as servanthood. Beloved, to delight yourself in the work of God means that you are going to not complain. You're not going to complain at all. Day laborer versus heir. When I go to serve the Lord, I go not as a day laborer, I go as an heir. I will stand in, not too long ago, we were in Finland. And when I'm in Helsinki in Finland, I am among my daddy's children. I'm in my inheritance. And I could feel my daddy's heart for all of this. This is his kingdom. This is his people. In the same way, go down to South Africa. They are my daddy's people. And so I can stand as one among them and plead and petition with God, weep with them, because this is what my daddy wants. And I do that. Whether they give me a dollar, they give me $1 million, it's okay. This is my daddy's vineyard, my daddy's work. My daddy sent me because he has trained and equipped me and says, now go. The people that I'm going to send you to, they need what I have given you. Go and give willingly. Now, not too long ago, I was in Singapore. We did a boot camp there, and it was grueling. It was grueling. And by the time we were done, I was supposed to go to Malaysia, and then we were going to go over to Terengganu, which is a very, very difficult place spiritually. Very difficult. It's less than 1% Christian. Very dark place. And we're supposed to go there to do a booth camp. My God, I know the battles that are going to be there. I know it was going to be difficult to break through. And I was just so tired. I was not up to that at all. But it was planned long in advance. And so I started saying to my host, can I go home? Can I please be excused that I can go home? I'm very tired. My host sent me to the bigger host, and the bigger host says, you go and ask God. Go and ask God if you can go home. And of course, I know better. I was expecting my host is going to be gracious and say, yes, yes, we understand. Please, you can go home. That's what I was expecting. And they turned the plate and said, go and ask the bigger boss. And I knew what he was going to say, so I didn't dare. But in my heart, I did not want to serve. In my heart, I was tired and I wanted to go home. When we eventually went on the mission, went to that place, there was a young girl over there, young pastor. My God. She came and she said to me, Pastor, I want to say something to you. You know, the Lord woke me up and said to me, you don't want to come. And I need to go and pray for you.
When she told me that, I felt so embarrassed. I felt so small that this young lady who I've been pouring into discipling, she said the Lord has come to her and to say, you need to go and pray for that man. Pray for him. My attitude was not a good servant. I'm a child. Daddy will understand. I'm going home. The engagement that we did there, I mean, when I humbled myself and I repented, I cried before him, then I was restored to go and carry out the mission. He came and met with us there, and my God, it was an amazing, amazing time there in Tringano. Very dark place. I don't want to go into any more details than that. What if I had not gone? What if I had continued in my rebellion? That which we're able to experience there, to break through there, would have never happened. The Lord is expecting you, beloved, that you're going to serve. As much as you say, my daddy, you need also to say, my Lord. You can say, Adonai. Adonai means my master, literal translation. When the Lord looks at you, he says, my son, my daughter, he also needs to be able to say, my servant, Misha, which means Misha serves him according to God's expectation. Misha serves well. Then, beloved, one other caveat, one other layer that I would add to that is, it's not just enough to be servants. He says the good and faithful servants get to enjoy the master's inheritance, the good and the faithful one. There are some servants who will stand before God and will say, we served you. We cast out demons. We did all of this work. And he will say, you are a worker of iniquity. I never knew you. Did not serve according to the master's expectations. You serve anyhow you wanted to. You took the master's gifting, his anointing, and you did what you wanted with them and hope that he was going to be pleased. He says that that is a worker of iniquity. Very difficult passage of scripture. As much as you say, my father, you need to also say, my Lord. Now, here's the thing about the father. As a father, when my children are much younger, I could command, you will go there. And when they complain, there will be consequences. There's no room for complaint. You will go and do that. And they went. They obeyed. My boys were good boys. When they became older, now they are tall like me. Some of them are even taller than I am. My growth is kind of receding now. Praise the Lord. And they keep continuing to mount up. They look across or look down on the top of my head now to think about consequences. I push, they will push back harder, and So now I ask, do you have time? Are you able to help me with this? The days of commanding are over. My engagement with them is more suggestion based. Now, think about God interacting with you. How much of God's command to you is a suggestion? Or you take it as a suggestion? You say, let me think about it. Or let me pray about it. Let me consider it. It means you are adult in the Father's house. You have already begun to reign with him. You have already begun to take part of the inheritance. You no longer submit.

0: 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We're often quick to say, if there's anything I can do, just let me know. But what if we stopped waiting to be asked and simply showed up? On the If There Is Anything I Can Do podcast, Pam McConnell shares real stories, biblical wisdom, and practical ways to walk alongside people through grief, loss, and life's hardest moments. 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
1: Lord, you know, I'm a good servant. Whatever you want me to do, I will do. Wherever you want me to go, I will go. Wherever you send me, Lord God, I will go. And you know what he said to me? He said, do you know how many times I sent you and you did not go? I was shocked, embarrassed, disappointed. He's saying, you know, you're claiming to be a good servant. You're claiming to be an obedient servant, but I have sent you many times and you didn't go anywhere. Now, imagine I'm sending my 10-year-old son. I need you to go and do this for me. And my son says, and gives me some excuses. And I'm going to be very disappointed or very angry with him because I have expectations. In the same way the father has expectations of us. But as a father, as a king, he does not force you. He expects you to choose. Choose to serve well. Now, here is the serving well. Serving well is choosing to serve according to his guidelines for you. Choosing to serve is to honor the blueprint that he has laid out. You know what his rules are. His laws are, his principles are, you know what they are. Serve according to them. Please, we can serve God. We can do a lot of good serving God. And then he calls us a worker of iniquity. If you're going to be a good servant, it is to serve according to his laws, his principles. Cannot go beyond that. Consider, the people that Jesus met, the leaders, they were convinced that they were serving God. Convinced. And Jesus said to them, you're blind guides leading the blind. He called them hypocrites. He called them whitewashed sepulchres, sepulchres, or whitewashed graves full of dead men's bones. And they were, he says that in vain they worship God. And they were convinced that they were worshiping God. Those he would address as workers of iniquity. But they were convinced. My question to you, how convinced are you that you are a good servant, faithful servant? How convinced are you? I told you about two of my blunders. One, I was a reluctant servant. And two, I was an unwilling servant. From God's vantage point. From my vantage point, I'm okay. I can justify everything that I was saying. I love Jesus. I sing the love song, singing, I love you, Lord. I pray the nice prayers. But from his vantage point, am I a good and faithful servant? How certain are you that you are that? How can you know? You serve according to the blueprint that he has given us.
2: We are so excited you've decided to spend this time with us. Now we want to share a resource that will help you make better use of your time. Many of us are frustrated with the state of our faith. We don't experience real transformation. We don't see any evidence of fruit. And we don't understand why. But we can if we align ourselves with Covenant. In Shane Payne's latest book, Covenant, The Secret to Walking in God's Power, you will learn how to do just that. You will rediscover the unfiltered message of Jesus. You will walk through the terms of discipleship. You will learn

0: 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Walking with God can change a few things, or it can change everything. 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Now, let's get back to the program.
1: Some of them are very hard. I wrote in this Covenant book. Let me tell you about the genesis of that book. The Lord was talking to me about Covenant and told me, go, somebody came and gave me, in my dream, they gave me a copy of the New Testament. Told me, read. I'm reading through and it says, only the Gospels, stay on the Gospels. So I read through Matthew, Mark, Luke, and John, and then go back to Matthew, Mark, Luke, and John, and go back and go back and go back. And all of a sudden, it started becoming clear. What did Jesus require of us? Not what we think, not what we feel. What did he say? What were his promises? What were the warnings that he gave? Jesus was establishing terms of covenant. This is what it means to serve me. This is what I'm expecting of you. It's laid out in that book. If you have not yet read it, I would encourage you, reach out to us. We can get you a copy, or you can certainly get it on Amazon. It's called Covenant, The Secret to Walking in God's Power by Shane Payne. Praise the Lord. The Lord told me, if you want to see my power in your life as it was in the scriptures, then come back to covenant. And I, of course, I didn't understand what he was saying. It took a long time for me to understand. He expects us to walk in covenant according to his covenant terms. The way he walked with his father, those are laid out for us. He laid them out and they were so, so vivid, so clear. But most of them we have been taught to just ignore. Our religion have taught us to ignore a lot of them. Common sense have taught us to ignore a lot of them or to justify ignoring them. But he is expecting of us. If I'm going to serve him as a good and faithful servant, then I'm going to serve him according to his covenant terms. That's it. So here's your test. Go back and look at Jesus' covenant terms and then decide, am I a good and faithful servant? Or am I just a child? Actually, am I an adult child in the house? My kids were much younger, second flight of stairs. I could stand at the bottom of the stairs and said to my son, jump, and he would jump. He would leap off the flight of stairs, knowing that I'm going to catch him. Knowing. I mean, they were toddlers at this time. Daddy was Superman. I can do no wrong. Daddy was the strongest man in the entire world. And there came a time when I said, jump, and they looked at me and says, do you realize there's a step here? And then, now I say to John, they will look at me and says, what's wrong with you? There was a time ago when God would say to you, jump, and you jumped. He was the Lord, faithful and dependable and trustworthy. You loved him so much that you would do whatever without asking questions. And now he says to you, jump, and you say, let me pray about it. Let me go and ask, confirm that it is your voice. Let me go ask my pastor. Let me go ask three or four witnesses. And then they will say to you, God does not talk to people like that. God does not tell people jump. And you come back and sometimes you don't even bring the situation back to God. You just pretend he never asked you in the first place. Are you an adult in the house of God when he's expecting you to be a child? Are you a good and faithful servant? I would encourage you, like I had to do. The cheat is to pick up my book and just to read it through. Just go and look at the terms of covenant. Look at what Jesus was expecting. The book that I wrote was limited only to what Jesus said. Paul had added a lot of other terms of covenant, and some of the other apostles, Peter and James, all of them also added different levels of terms of covenant, but I only focus on what Jesus said. My book is The Cheat. You can pick it up and read it through and then just measure yourself. Or you can take the journey as I did through the Gospels. Matthew, Mark, Luke, and John, just read through and just listen to Jesus. Imagine that he was talking to you. Take away the Jewish stuff, right? You will find that Jesus, when he was speaking, his conversation was always so broad that you couldn't pin him down to being a Jew. Like Paul, you could pin down Paul to being, Paul is talking to the Jews, and then Paul is talking to the Gentiles. Jesus was always talking to a very broad audience because he knew his word had to be applicable to you today, thousands of years later. So I would encourage you, go back and just look at Jesus talking and then measure yourself. Where you find yourself lacking, repent. Call upon him, tell him you're sorry, and then ask him to change you. Jesus came as a servant, yet as a son, serving his father. I read in John 17 where he says, what you have commanded me, I have finished. What I have kept, I've accomplished. I mean, Jesus is saying, my father commanded me. I don't command my sons. They'll look at me thinking, what's wrong with you? No, I ask nicely. If we're going to be like Jesus, it is not just okay to be sons. It is not okay just to be the heir. The servanthood is, component is critical. And that was Paul's strength. Read Paul, and you see Paul lived his life as a servant, even though he understood sonship better than most of us. John chapter 15, Jesus is talking. I am the true vine. My father is the gardener. Two different roles, two different responsibilities. I have a job to do. My father has a job to do. The father is the gardener. He cuts off every branch in me that bears no fruit. The branches are connected to Jesus, and the Father is expecting the branches to produce fruit. If they're not bearing fruit, Father cuts them off. Jesus doesn't cut off the branches. His job is to supply the branches with everything that they need to bear fruit. The Father does the gardening. Okay? Every branch that does not bear fruit, every branch that bears fruit, he cuts off every branch that bears no fruit, while every branch that does bear fruit, he prunes. So the Father is touching every branch. He is inspecting every branch. He's going to engage with every branch. You see, either he's going to prune or he's going to cut it off. So that he prunes so that the branch will be more fruitful. You are already clean because of the words that I've spoken to you. Verse 4, remain in me also as I remain in you. No branch can bear fruit by itself. It must remain in the vine. Neither can you bear fruit unless you remain in me. Again, I am the vine. You are the branches. If you remain in me and I in you, you will bear much fruit. Apart from me, You can do nothing. So you are the branch. Jesus is the vine. The Father is the gardener. Three different roles. The branch bears the fruit. The gardener plants the vine because he wants the fruit. The vine supplies, the vine doesn't bear fruit. The vine supplies everything that is necessary for the branches to bear fruit. And he's saying to the branch, branch, if you know what's good for you, you will abide. Stay connected with me. Because as long as you're connected to me and I am connected to you, you are going to bear fruit. You will have everything that is necessary to produce the fruit. Now, if you do not remain in me, you are like a branch that is thrown away and wither. Such branches are picked up, thrown into the fire, and burned. Remember, the Father cuts them off. Then they are picked up and thrown in the fire, and they are burned. If you remain in me and my words remain in you, ask whatever you wish, and it will be done for you. This is to my Father's glory, that you bear much fruit, showing yourself to my disciples. This is to my Father's glory. Or New King James says, actually, let me just look at New King James. I love the other one. Praise the name of Jesus. If you abide in me and my words abide in you, you ask whatever you desire and it will be done for you. By this, my Father is glorified, that you bear much fruit, so you will be my disciples. So the times you say, Father, I glorify you. Lord, I glorify you. Does that glorify the Father? Jesus said, you want to glorify the Father? Bear fruit. Produce according to what he's expecting of you. By this, my Father is glorified. And when the Father is glorified, I tell you, you ask for whatever you want. You ask what you desire, and it shall be done for you. Those are very, very powerful promises, but very clearly laid out what God, Jesus was expecting of us, what his Father, how his Father will interact with us. This is clear servant-master relationship. You have expectations. You don't fulfill your expectations, there are consequences. You fulfill your expectations, the rewards are beyond what you can imagine. Praise the Lord. Thank you so much for coming to fellowship with us today. I know that these are not easy topics, but they're there in the Bible, right in front of us. I know also that some of you are dealing with some things that you, Pastor Shane, Lori, Misha, what did you just pray for us, you know? Felt need areas. There are times when we do that. And then there are times when we stand and speak as we believe that the Lord has given us unction to speak. You know here that we do not serve simple food. I think it was Paul said milk. Here, we do not do milk. We seek to bring understanding so that you can rise up with levels of maturity beyond where you've been. The recordings, they are usually online on our website, shanepayne.com or nyhop.org. If you want to go back to some of these recordings, they're available for you. I would also ask you that if these are a blessing to you, If you find what we're teaching to be a blessing, many people, some of these we share on the radio program, and there are many, many, many people, we hear from them once in a while, who wait on the radio program, but they don't join us here. I know also it's Wednesday night, and a lot of churches have their programming on Wednesday nights. So it's a conflict of interest. So, two things. We are going to, I don't know what exact date yet, but we're preparing to, we're going to pivot. Our Bible study is going to be on Tuesday nights. Praise the Lord. We're going to pivot to Tuesday nights. And so that you are free to engage with your church on Wednesday nights. You don't want to have conflict issues.
2: That is all the time we have for today's broadcast. But before we go, I want to get some powerful resources into your hands to help you continue your journey walking with the God of the Bible. Hi, I am Pastor Misha Field, one of the pastors at Elam Christian Assembly in Staten Island. Pastor Shane was sharing some principles from his latest book called Covenant, The Secret to Walking in God's Power. This book unpacks truths that have revolutionized my own understanding of walking with God. So please allow me just a moment to discuss this with you and share how you can get your own copy. What if the greatest misunderstanding in modern Christianity is not about faith, not about prayer, and not even about salvation, but about covenant? For generations, many believers have approached God through emotion, effort, or religious activity, hoping that sincerity alone would produce spiritual results. We pray harder, we fast long and give sacrificially, we try to believe more, we promise to do better. Yet many still ask the same quiet question: why do God's promises sometimes feel distant? Why do some prayers seem powerful while others just seem unanswered? Why does Scripture describe a life of authority, peace, and transformation, yet many believers live frustrated, uncertain, and spiritually exhausted? The answer may be simpler and deeper than we realize. It is the difference between religion and covenant. The book Covenant, written by Shane Payne, invites readers to rediscover one of the most foundational truths in Scripture, a truth that governed how God related to Abraham, Moses, David, and ultimately through Jesus Christ himself. God does not relate to humanity randomly. He relates through covenant. From Genesis to Revelation, the Bible is not merely a collection of teachings or stories. It is a covenantal record, revealing how God binds himself by his word and invites humanity into partnership with him. Covenant explains why God makes promises and keeps them, why obedience matters, why alignment unlocks blessing, and why sincerity alone is not the same as agreement with God. Many believers today live with an unspoken assumption: if I pray enough, God will respond. But Scripture reveals something deeper. God responds not merely to intensity, but to alignment. Just as gravity governs the physical world, whether we acknowledge it or not, covenant principles govern spiritual life. Ignoring those principles does not change them. Understanding them changes everything. In Covenant, Shane Payne walks readers through questions many have never been taught to ask. What exactly is a covenant? Why did God establish covenants throughout history? What responsibilities belong to God, and what responsibilities belong to us? Why do blessings follow alignment rather than effort alone? And how does covenant transform prayer from begging into partnership? This book is not written merely to inform. It is written to awaken. Because many sincere believers love God deeply, yet unknowingly live outside the framework through which God has chosen to operate. The result is frustration where there should be confidence, striving where there should be rest, confusion where Scripture promises clarity. Covenant restores the missing foundation. It reveals that God's faithfulness has never been the issue. Alignment has always been the key. Readers will discover why covenant is the framework behind answered prayer, how God governs by His word and His laws, the difference between desire and agreement with God, why obedience is not legalism but partnership, and how covenant restores authority, confidence, and spiritual stability. This is not theory. It is a return to the way God has always worked. Whether you are a lifelong believer, a ministry leader, or someone searching for deeper understanding, covenant offers clarity where religion has created confusion. It invites you to move beyond striving into agreement, beyond uncertainty into confidence, beyond performance into partnership with God. Imagine understanding Scripture as a unified story of covenant relationship. Imagine praying with confidence instead of desperation. Imagine knowing not only what God promised, but how those promises operate. That is the journey this book begins. Covenant by our beloved pastor Shane Payne is now available. Discover the framework that has shaped God's relationship with humanity from the beginning and learn how covenant transforms the way you walk with Him today. You can order the book on Amazon, but if you would like your very own signed copy, send us a love gift of any amount to support our radio program, and Pastor Shane will personally sign your copy and send it out to you promptly. Now, if you would like to visit us in person, we are located at 498 Manor Road, Staten Island, New York. 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We welcome you to become a part of what God is doing at Elim. We look forward to seeing you soon.
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Hello. Welcome to the public reading of God's Word. I'm so glad you came back to hear the public reading of God's Word today. It is written in John 15, 16 through 17. You did not choose me, but I chose you and ordained you that you might go forth and bear much fruit, fruit that would last, that whatsoever you ask the Father in the name of the Son shall be done. This is my commandment, that you love one another. Today I want to read from the book of Matthew, chapters 15 and 16, and maybe go on through 17. Concerning, at the beginning here, the traditions of the Pharisees. Pharisees and scribes from Jerusalem then came to Jesus and said, "Why do your disciples break away from the tradition of the elders? They do not wash their hands when they eat food." "And why do you," he answered, "break away from the commandment of God for the sake of your tradition? For God said, 'Do your duty to your father and mother.' And anyone who curses father or mother must be put to death. But you say, 'If anyone says to his father or mother, anything I have that I might have used to help you is dedicated to God, he is rid of his duty to father or mother.' In this way, you have made God's word null and void by means of your tradition. Hypocrites, it was you Isaiah meant when he so rightly prophesied, 'This people honors me with lip service, while their hearts are far from me. The worship they offer to me is worthless. The doctrines they teach are only human regulations.'" Now he speaks about the clean and the unclean. "He called the people to him and he said, 'Listen and understand. What goes into the mouth does not make a man unclean. It is what comes out of the mouth that makes him unclean.' Then the disciples came to him and said, 'Do you know that the Pharisees were shocked when they heard what you said?' He replied, 'Any plant my heavenly Father has not planted will be pulled up by the roots. Leave them alone. They are blind men leading blind men. And if one blind man leads another, both will fall into a pit.' At this, Peter said to him, 'Explain the parable for us.' Jesus replied, 'Do not even you not yet understand? Can you not see that whatever goes into the mouth passes through the stomach and is discharged into the sewer? But the things that come out of the mouth come from the heart, and it is these that make a man unclean. For from the heart come evil intentions, murder, adultery, fornication, theft,

0: perjury, slander. These are the things that make a man unclean. But to eat with unwashed hands does not make a man unclean. Jesus left that place and withdrew to the region of Tyre and Sidon. Then came out a Canaanite woman from that district and started shouting, "Sir, Son of David, take pity on me. My daughter is tormented by a devil." But he answered her not a word. And his disciples went and pleaded with him. "Give her what she wants," they said, "because she is shouting after us." He said in reply, "I was only sent to the lost sheep of the house of Israel." But the woman had came up and was kneeling at his feet. "Lord," she said, "help me." He replied, "It is not fair to take the children's food and throw it to the house dogs." She retorted, "Ah, yes, sir, but even house dogs can eat the scraps that fall from their master's table." Then Jesus answered her, "Woman, you have great faith. Let your wish be granted." And from that moment, her daughter was well again. Jesus went on from there and reached the shores of the Sea of Galilee, and he went up into the hills. He sat there, and large crowds came to him, bringing the lame, the crippled, the blind, the dumb, and many others. These they put down at his feet, and he cured them. The crowds were astonished to see the dumb speaking, the cripple whole again, and the lame walking, and the blind with their sight, and they praised the God of Israel. But Jesus called his disciples to him and said, "I feel sorry for all these people. They have been with me for 3 days now. They have nothing to eat. I do not want to send them off hungry. They might collapse on the way." The disciples said to him, "Where could we get enough bread in this deserted place to feed such a crowd?" Jesus said to them, "How many loaves have you?" "Seven," they said, "and a few small fish." Then he instructed the crowd to sit down on the ground, and he took the 7 loaves and the fish, and he gave thanks and broke them and handed them to the disciples, who gave them to the crowds. They all ate as much as they wanted, and they collected what was left of the scraps, 7 baskets full. Now 4,000 men had eaten, to say nothing of women and children. And when he had sent the crowds away, he got into the boat and went to the district of Magadan. You know how supernatural everything is Jesus does. You know, the world was created supernaturally. God spoke this world into existence. That was supernatural. Pregnancy and the giving birth of a child, that's supernatural. The birth of Jesus was supernatural. The Holy Spirit hovered over Mary, and Jesus was born. His return will be supernatural. We'll see him in the clouds, riding on a white horse, coming back for his church, his bride. That's supernatural. We'll rise in the air. We'll leave this earth and rise with him. Think on these things. Let's take a break, and I'll be right back.
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0: so glad you came back to continue hearing this reading from Matthew chapters 15 and 16. We're going to begin reading in chapter 16 of Matthew now. The Pharisees asked for a sign from heaven. The Pharisees and Sadducees came to test him, and they asked if he would show them a sign from heaven. He replied, "In the evening you will say, 'It will be fine, there's a red sky.' And in the morning, stormy weather, 'Today the sky is red and overcast.' You know how to read the face of the sky, but you cannot read the signs of the times. It is an evil and unfaithful generation that asks for a sign. The only sign it will be given is the sign of Jonah." And leaving them standing there, he went away. Now he warns them about the yeast, or the teaching of the Pharisees and Sadducees. You know, we need to take heed what we listen to. Be careful what we hear. The disciples, having crossed to the other shore, had forgotten to take any food. Jesus said to them, "Keep your eyes open and be on your guard against the yeast," or the teaching, "of the Pharisees and Sadducees." And they said to themselves, "It is because we have not brought any bread." Jesus knew it, and he said, "Men of little faith, why are you talking among yourselves about having no bread? Do you not yet understand? Do you not remember the 5 loaves for the 5,000 and the number of baskets you collected? Or the 7 loaves for the 4,000 and the number of baskets you collected? How could you fail to understand that I was not talking about bread? What I said was, 'Beware of the yeast of the Pharisees and Sadducees.'" Then they understood that he was telling them to be on their guard, not against the yeast for making bread, but against the teaching of the Pharisees and Sadducees. Peter's profession of faith. When Jesus came to the region of Caesarea Philippi, he put this question to his disciples, "Who do people say the Son of Man is?" And they said, "Some say he is John the Baptist, some Elijah, others Jeremiah, or one of the prophets. But you," he said, "who do you say I am?" Then Simon Peter spoke up, "You are the Christ," he said, "the Son of the living God." Jesus replied, "Simon, son of Jonah, you are a happy man, because it was not flesh and blood that revealed this to you, but my Father in heaven. So I now say to you, you are Peter, and on this rock I will build my church. The gates of the underworld can never hold out against it. I will give you the keys of the kingdom of heaven. Whatever you bind on earth shall be considered bound in heaven. Whatever you loose on earth shall be considered loosed in heaven." Then he gave the disciples strict orders not to tell anyone that he was the Christ. You know, we as believers have received keys to bind and to loose. When we see something evil, we should bind it up in the name of Jesus and loosen the opposite good in Jesus' name. We can also bind people and situations to God's perfect will. It's a powerful gift from God of authority to rule and reign and establish his kingdom on this earth. No weapon formed against us can prosper. Now here's the first prophecy of the Passion. From that time, Jesus began to make it clear to his disciples that he was destined to go to Jerusalem and suffer grievously at the hands of the elders and chief priests and scribes, to be put to death and to be raised up on the third day. Then taking him aside, Peter started to remonstrate with him. "Heaven preserve you, Lord," he said. "This must not happen to you." But he turned and said to Peter, "Get behind me, Satan. You are an obstacle in my path, because the way you think is not God's way, but man's." Now here's the condition of following Christ. Then Jesus said to his disciples, and this was the example Jesus was giving them, "If any man wants to be a follower of mine, let him renounce himself, take up his cross, and follow me." You know, I've often thought we all have a call. There's a purpose for our life. There's an assignment God gives us, and we choose whether we obey him and do his will or not. We have a call. Jesus had a call as the Son of God to be crucified, to die on that cross, be buried, on the third day rise again, and be seated by the Father in heaven, making intercession for us day and night. He will return as the King of Kings and the Lord of Lords. But his call on this earth was to be tortured and to die for our sins. He suffered greatly for the sins of us, his people, his church, his ecclesia, that is to rule and reign on this earth, that we might be saved from this perverse generation and grow and learn to become more and more like Jesus daily. Again, he says, "If anyone wants to be a follower of mine, let him renounce himself, take up his cross, and follow me." For anyone who wants to save his life will lose it, but anyone who loses his life for my sake will find it. What then will a man gain if he wins the whole world and ruins his life? Or what has a man to offer in exchange for his life? For the Son of Man is going to come in the glory of his Father with his angels, and when he does, he will reward each one according to his behavior. I tell you solemnly, there are some of these standing here who will not taste death before they see the Son of Man coming with his kingdom. Well, 6 days later, Jesus took with him Peter and James and his brother John and led them up to a high mountain where they could be alone. There, in their presence, he was transfigured. His face shone like the sun, and his clothes became as white as the light. Suddenly, Moses and Elijah appeared to them. They were talking with him. Then Peter spoke to Jesus. "Lord," he said, "it is wonderful for us to be here. If you wish, I will make 3 tents here, one for you, one for Moses, one for Elijah." He was still speaking when suddenly a bright cloud covered them with shadow. And from the cloud there came a voice which said, "This is my Son, the Beloved. He enjoys my favor. Listen to him." When they heard this, the disciples fell on their faces, overcome with fear. But Jesus came up and touched them. "Stand up," he said. "Do not be afraid." And when they raised their eyes, they saw no one but only Jesus. As they came down from the mountain, Jesus gave them this order: "Tell no one about the vision until the Son of Man has been risen from the dead." And the disciples put this question to him: Why did the scribes say then that Elijah has to come first? True, he replied, Elijah is to come to see that everything is once more as it should be. However, I tell you that Elijah has come already, and they did not recognize him, but treated him as they pleased. And the Son of Man will suffer similarly at their hands. The disciples understood then that he had been speaking of John the Baptist. As they were rejoining the crowd, a man came up to him and went down on his knees before him. Lord, he said, take pity on my son. He is a lunatic and in a wretched state. He's always falling into the fire or into the water. I took him to your disciples and they were unable to cure him. Faithless and perverse generation, Jesus said in reply, how much longer must I be with you? How much longer must I put up with you? Bring him here to me. And when Jesus rebuked it, the devil came out of the boy, who was cured from that moment. So to do these acts of Jesus, which he wants us to do, we have to have faith. We have to believe. Then the disciples came privately to Jesus. Why were we unable to cast it out? They asked. He answered, because you have little faith. I tell you solemnly, if your faith were the size of a mustard seed, you could say to this mountain, move from here to there, and it would move. Nothing would be impossible for you. So, we are the church of Jesus Christ. We have power and authority to rebuke and to cast devils out and to decree in the name of Jesus. I'm asking the Lord to increase my faith. Father, in the name of Jesus, we humble ourselves before you and we thank you for this reading. We thank you that we are taking up our cross and following you. We're denying ourselves. We're obeying you. We're following you. Father, grace us with more faith and more authority in the mighty name of Jesus to do your acts and your will on this earth and to set people free and to heal them and deliver them. In Jesus' name, and we give you all the glory. Amen. Well, we're out of time. I hope you'll go to church, go to Mass, go to synagogue, get under the instruction of God's Word, and know Jesus loves you. I hope you'll come back next week. Shalom.
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8: Ready. Foundations of Freedom, a look at America's founding principles and the leaders who shaped our nation.
9: Ronald Reagan believed freedom was more than a political system or a set of laws. In 1988, he said, "Freedom describes the God-given condition of the human soul." For Reagan, liberty was not something government created. It was something government was called to respect and to protect. That idea sits at the heart of the American experiment. Our rights do not come from rulers, institutions, or political majorities. They belong to us by nature and by God. And when we understand freedom that way, our responsibility becomes clearer. Government may protect liberty, laws may preserve it, but neither can give us what was never theirs to grant. Freedom begins with the recognition that human dignity and liberty come before government, not from it.
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God bless you, WME family. Welcome back. Well, today is Friday. Thank God for Friday. And what do we do on Friday? We remind you about the exciting work that's taking place in world missionary evangelism. God is doing some great things. People are being saved. People are being fed. The gospel is being preached. And it's all taking place because you are standing with us, because you have prayed with us, because you have given to this ministry, and because you have prayed, and because you have given, and because you have supported. Right now, God is doing some amazing things. What is one of those ways where you could see for yourself what God is doing? The best way that I know of is by going through our webpage. What is our webpage? Our webpage is WME.org. Once again, our webpage is WME.org. And what are you going to see on our webpage? You're going to see the different areas of ministry that we're in. You're going to see how world missionary evangelism is building churches, disaster relief. Whenever there's a disaster, storm, earthquake, fire, whenever something tragic happens, world missionary evangelism is giving and supporting the work that's taking place. When you log on to our webpage, you can see a lot of what God is doing. We're in Africa, we're in Asia, we're in Latin America, we're here in the United States. So many times I have to remind our WME family about the work that God is doing here in the USA. Our women's shelter, our food pantries, our Food for Hunger USA. God is doing some amazing things. Our feeding programs to the homeless veterans and so much more. Time won't allow me to speak of all that we're doing, but you can see by going to our webpage, WME.org. Well, we're looking at the life of Abraham. Abraham was sidetracked. He was in Egypt. The time came for him to go back. And so he left Egypt in chapter 13, verse 1. And Abraham was very rich in cattle and silver and in gold. God had greatly prospered him. God had greatly had given him much increase. But the promise was that he would be a great nation. His seed would be blessed. By this time, he was 75 when he left the Chaldeans. Time is ticking. Abraham is getting older. Chances of him having a child are diminishing. But remember that God was behind the promise. Then God has the power to fulfill his promises. God supports and he backs up his word. Abraham was greatly prospered, and the time came for him and Lot to separate. God couldn't speak to Abraham while Lot was with him. The Bible says the time came for Lot and Abraham to separate. Abraham speaks to Lot. Lot sees the land of Sodom and Gomorrah. And it's attractive to him. He sees that it's a land of great prosperity, financial prosperity. He sees that it's very green, flourishing, and there's a lot of business and commerce in this land, and there's a lot going on. It probably had the nicest restaurants, and it had the finest stores, and it was a place full of riches, but it was also a place of a lot of evil. Sexual immorality. It was a place of a lot of sin. And we see that the judgment of God is going to fall upon Sodom and Gomorrah.

0: Morah. And the Bible tells us that he saw this land. And the Bible also tells us in Genesis 13:13, that the men of Sodom were wicked and sinful before the Lord exceedingly. Their depravity had gone to an all-time low. We're going to see Abraham's role in saving Lot in a minute. We're going to come back next week as we continue to study the life of Abraham. We're going to see how Abraham had to intercede for Lot, and how because of Abraham's prayer, Lot and his home was saved to a great degree. Of course, we're going to learn about Lot's wife as we continue to study, but the time came for them to separate, and so they separated. Once Abraham was alone, God begins to speak to him. God begins to reiterate the promise, put him back into focus. Many times we lose focus, and God has to get our attention. God has to get us in that alone time where we spend time with him and we hear his voice. We're easily sidetracked. There's so much going on. We live in a world where the news cycle is continuously changing. We live in a time where the media is, we're trained to accept what the media is telling us, and they're moving from news cycle to news cycle. And we're easily sidetracked by the media, by social media. We're easily sidetracked. We don't have alone time with God. We don't have that time where we spend time with the Lord and we let the Lord speak to us. And so God had to get Abraham's attention. The Bible says once Lot had left, God spoke to Abraham. The Lord said unto Abraham, after Lot was separated from him, lift up now thine eyes. Now that you're alone, now that you can hear me, I want you to lift up your eyes and look from the place where thou art northward and southward and eastward and westward. For all the land which thou seest, to thee will I give, and to thy seed. We see the promise. We see the covenant, what God is establishing with Abraham. At this time, Abraham doesn't have a child. Abraham has no children. The promise of God was that Abraham would have a seed, and seed would inherit the nation. This nation would be blessed. The peoples of the world would be blessed through Abraham's seed. We see the covenant God makes with Abraham, but the covenant that God makes with humanity. Not only the covenant that God makes with Israel, but with all peoples, where they could all find grace and hope through Christ. We're going to continue looking at the life of Abraham. So this is going to be a very exciting journey. You don't want to go anywhere. Let's go to God in prayer. Father, we thank you today for our World Missionary Evangelism family, Lord. And Father, right now, we just thank you for their help, their support, their love, and their prayers to us, Lord. Bless them and be with them throughout this week. We pray in Jesus' name. Amen.
1: 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He also goes into the warning signs revealing the Antichrist and so much more. And you can have this book absolutely free by simply requesting our October offer at this address: WME, Post Office Box 660800. 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
3: I'm Kevin Cottrell, and this is a WMCA Health and Wellness Spotlight. With us today is Dr. Debbie Salas-Lopez, and we will be talking about mental health. Dr. Salas-Lopez is the Executive Vice President of the Institute for Community Health and Wellness. Please tell us about the Institute and what you do.
5: Sure. So Northwell Health has an Institute for Community Health and Wellness, really to align and elevate the mission of community work. And so it was created in February of 2025, and it has a vision for optimal health for all, regardless of socioeconomic status, with a focus on prevention and education. It does all of its work around four major domains. One of them is health promotion, disease prevention, and access to care, under which mental health is part of the work that we do.
3: And one of the things that we will be discussing today is how Northwell works with faith leaders when it comes to mental health. Describe for me how that works. Do you reach out to them? Do they come to you?
5: Sure. So let me begin with how it began. This work began during COVID. In 2020, we were asked how we could make sure that our community was receiving the education they needed around COVID, testing for antibody, you know, to make sure that they weren't sick. And of course, you know, to distribute personal protective equipment such as masks and gloves. And so we began that work and we gave a lot of thought to it. And at the time we were asked, where in the community can we go that is sometimes difficult, right, to get trust within the community? And so we thought about the faith leaders and the community that they serve. And so at the time, the governor of New York asked us to begin to work with our faith leaders, particularly in economically disadvantaged communities. So we began that work in earnest in April of 2020. Get the education out. What is COVID? What can you do to protect yourself and your families? And so therein began this long-term relationship that we now have with faith leaders. We knew then, and we know now, that the faith leader is a trusted ambassador in the community. Oftentimes, people come to them before they come to a healthcare professional. And so we learned quickly how important it was to engage and educate and enlist the faith leader as a trusted ambassador in the community around this public health crisis. And since then, you know, we had the opportunity to sunset the relationships that we had. And since then, we now have over 350 faith leaders. We call them the Northwell Faith Leaders Group. We have a Northwell Clergy Advisory Council that advises Northwell on the health and well-being of its community. And we stayed together. We gave them the opportunity to say, you know, we're good. The COVID vaccine is ubiquitous. You know, the public health crisis is essentially over. And they said, no, let's stay together. Let's stay together and let's start working on the new pandemic of mental health and substance use disorder in our communities. And that's the work that we've begun now since 2021.
3: We're speaking with Debbie Salas-Lopez, Executive Vice President for the Institute for Community Health and Wellness, on this edition of the WMCA Health and Wellness Spotlight. 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Dr. Salas-Lopez, tell us a little bit about yourself.
5: I am a preacher's kid. We were known in the day and maybe still today as a PK. My father was a minister. His church was in Harlem. I grew up in the South Bronx. And we lived in the Bronx and commuted to church every day in Harlem. And I grew up during the Civil Rights Movement. And so I knew how important not only was it to make sure that our communities of color and those that are economically disadvantaged or marginalized in our society, how important it is for them to have access to faith leaders, to have, you know, people dedicated to the spirituality of the community and the faith of the community. And so I grew up, you know, my father, who was my mentor and my all-time hero, taught us, you know, treat others as you would want to be treated, right? Care about people, genuinely care about people. So I grew up with, that was my upbringing. It's a long story, and I wrote a memoir about my journey, but I ended up at one point in my life selling real estate. And I sold the house to a dean who asked me if this is what I wanted to be when I was growing up. And I said, no, I wanted to be a doctor. She asked, why didn't you become a doctor? I said, I didn't have the money. We grew up, you know, very poor in terms of material, not in terms of love and all the other things that matter. But I said, I didn't have the money and I didn't know how. And she said, you have the money now. I was a very successful real estate agent in the day. And I bet you can figure out how. And the rest is history. I was admitted to New Jersey Medical School in 1992 with a 4-year scholarship to attend that high school. And Newark, New Jersey taught me a lot, because therein I found the love that my dad had given me to care about people. And now I had the science to care for people. And growing up in the South Bronx with, you know, our church in Harlem, and now getting educated in health in Newark, New Jersey, I soon learned how important the social drivers of health are. Employment is health. Housing is health. Food is health. And so I knew that when someone walked into the emergency room of University Hospital in Newark, New Jersey, it was as important to ask that person, do you have food, as it was to take care of their diabetes, right? And so my love for community and public health grew there. And subsequently, I dedicated my whole life and my whole career to bringing together the holistic components of health, which include spiritual health and include physical health and include social, the social needs that someone has for their health and well-being.
3: Dr. Debbie Salas-Lopez is our guest on this edition of the WMCA Health and Wellness Spotlight. She is the Executive Vice President of the Institute for Community Health and Wellness, and we're discussing how they work with faith leaders on mental health. Contact her if you'd like at dsalaslopez at northwell.edu or 516-321-6189. Tell us about the kinds of issues you deal with when it comes to mental health. And the church.
5: Our faith leaders group, which is now 350 interdenominational faith leaders strong, began to, you know, experience, especially after COVID, that their community and their congregants were increasingly coming to them for support for mental health and, you know, expressing mental health issues either for themselves or in their families. Initially, they felt ill prepared. And in fact, they were stressed out themselves. And they were experiencing an overwhelming, right, need to be there for and always showing up for their community and their congregants. So our first meeting with our faith leaders begun with stress first aid for themselves so that they can know, they know how to cope. They know how to address a community member or a congregant who's coming to them for support. And so today we have over 200 faith leaders that are trained in stress first aid for themselves. We then started to get, some more input from our faith leaders that they needed a little bit more education around first mental health. How do you talk to someone who's experiencing some stress at home? Not to the level that it requires attention, clinical attention, but just, you know, how do you talk to someone? How do you do it in a manner that allows them to open up? And so we offered our faith leaders mental health first aid certification, which is a 3-year certification around mental health. It's only an 8-hour course, but it was enough that we now have 300 faith leaders have that 3-year certification around mental health first aid. And then we had a smaller group who said, we want to be able to at least, you know, do motivational interviewing or motivational talk therapy, if you will, with our congregants in our community. So we have 17 faith leaders who are now trained as lay counselors, very low intensity, how to talk to people who are experiencing a bout of anxiety or a bout of depression, not to diagnose, not to treat, but to at least be that first aid, if you will, that first rung of support that someone may need. And of course, those lay counselors have the easy button for when someone needs support immediately, who to call in the healthcare profession so that they can get that added help for their community. We also have 45 of them who are trained in suicide prevention. And that's also very needed, particularly for our youth and our adolescent. Moreover, some of our faith leaders said, we have mental health deserts. In other words, we don't have a mental health professional near to our community or to our faith-based organization. And so through the support of a grant that we received from the Mother Cabrini Foundation, we now have 3 embedded licensed mental health professionals in 3 faith-based organizations. Again, these are organizations that adjacent to them, there's not a mental health professional or practice close enough for their community. So we now have embedded therapists within 3 of the churches. And so, and then finally, our faith leaders also said, we need our own support group. And so we started a healers support group just for faith leaders where they can together in a very confidential manner with a Northwell licensed mental health professional talk and have what we call group therapy amongst themselves in a confidential manner so that they can also share amongst themselves what experiences they're having with their community, with their congregants, or importantly, with themselves.
3: Now, I know there's a lot of information here. One of the things we're going to touch on real briefly is the situation with youth today and how you're addressing that too.
5: We're happy to say that we've started a specific and special youth and adolescent mental health program that is led by the community and our faith leaders.
3: We want to thank Dr. Debbie Salas-Lopez for sharing with us how the organization, the Institute for Community Health and Wellness, part of Northwell, is working with faith leaders on mental health for their congregants. 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Debbie, thank you so much for sharing this information with our listeners today, and God bless.
5: Thank you very much. It was a pleasure.
3: And this WMCA Health and Wellness Spotlight was sponsored by the Institute for Community Health and Wellness, part of Northwell.
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6: Hi, Kevin McCullough. For more than 10 years, a woman named Abouk's life was a nightmare. 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
13: Hello, listening friends. Would you like to hear an amazing fact? Perhaps you remember the Jetsons. Yes, that 1960s cartoon series about a space-age family that lives in the future. They had robots, and they cruised around in flying cars. Well, it looks like the future has caught up with fiction. Swedish company Jetson Aero has built what it says is the first commercially available personal flying car. The company says it hopes the vehicles will be able to replace traditional cars in the future. The carbon fiber and aluminum vehicle, looks like a big drone, can carry a 200-pound man up to 63 miles an hour, but it only has a flying time of about 20 minutes. That'll no doubt improve over time as battery technology advances. So, now, for about $100,000, you can purchase your own flying car without a pilot's license. I don't know, Pastor Ross, that sounds pretty interesting, but you sure wouldn't want the battery to die on you when you're at about 10,000 feet.
14: That's right, Pastor Doug. It sure would be nice to be able to get into your drone and fly to wherever you need to go.
13: Especially when traffic's bad.
14: That's right. You wonder what the traffic in the air is going to be like in a few years if that keeps moving forward. But you know, the idea of flying has always been something that's fascinated people. You look at the birds and how it can fly. And of course, you've flown many a time in your plane and then also commercial flying. But there's something special about just breaking gravity and being able to soar in the air. And of course, we even find the Bible speaking about a time when the redeemed will fly.
13: That's right. There's not a lot of verses, but there's a few that explain we will be able to fly like angels do. One is in Isaiah 40, verse 31. But those who wait upon the Lord shall renew their strength. They will mount up with wings like eagles. They'll run and not be weary. They will walk and not faint. And so I'm looking forward to, as it says in the song Rock of Ages, soaring to worlds unknown. I want to fly.
14: You have to worry about your batteries dying halfway there. You know, we have a book that's called Heaven, Is It For Real? We talk about heaven, and it just, the Bible says, eye has not seen, ear heard, neither entered into the heart of man the things that God is preparing for those that love him.
13: That's right.
14: It's hard to imagine, but it's real. Heaven is a real place. And we'll be happy to send you a book if you'd like to learn more about heaven. The book is called Heaven, Is It For Real? The number to call for that is 800-835-6747. You can ask for offer number 189 or ask for the book by name, Heaven, Is It For Real? You can also dial #250 on your smartphone and just say Bible Answers Live and ask for the book, Heaven, Is It For Real? We'll be happy to send it to you. Anyone in the U.S. and Canada. If you're outside of North America, you can just go to the website, amazingfacts.org, and you'll be able to read the book right there online. Well, Pastor Doug, we always want to greet those who are joining us. We have folks listening not only on the radio and on satellite radio, but we have people joining us who are on social media, watching on YouTube, also on Amazing Facts TV and some of the other television networks that partner with us in this. So we want to greet all of you. If you have a Bible question, the phone line here at the studio is 800-463-7297. That's 800-GOD-SAYS, 463-7297. That'll bring you here into the studio with your Bible question. Well, Pastor Doug, before we go to the phone lines, let's start with a word of prayer.
13: All right.
14: Dear Father, we thank you for your word. We thank you for the opportunity to be able to study. And tonight, we ask the Holy Spirit to be with us here in the studio. Be with those who are listening and watching, wherever they might be. Lead us into a clearer understanding of the Bible. In Jesus' name, amen.
13: Amen.
14: Our first caller today, we've got Ellie listening in Texas. Ellie, welcome to the program.
11: Hi, can you hear me?
13: We do. Thanks for calling.
11: Awesome. Thank you for answering. Hope you're doing well. I have a question today in regards to 1 Corinthians chapter 11, verse 10, where it says, "For this cause ought the woman to have power over her head because of the angels." And my main question was on the explanation, because of the angels. What does that exactly mean?
13: Yeah, well, this is a very interesting passage where it talks about, in part, the relationship between men and women and a woman's hair, especially like praying in public. And so Paul is addressing issues for the first letter to the Corinthians of propriety, and some of it we believe is related to custom, but it was understood that it, as a sign of humility, God has given women hair as a covering, and if they pray in public, they should cover their hair because the hair is their glory as a sign of their humility. If you look in the book of Isaiah chapter 6, it says that the angels cover their faces and their feet in the presence of God. And so it says the angels, you know, are beholding when you address God, and as a sign of humility that women should cover their heads. The big question among theologians is, was this a commandment that is universal for Christians through ages? Because it's mentioned once in the Bible. You know, the Bible says in the mouth of two or three witnesses, we should establish our doctrines, not one verse. And it's not mentioned anywhere else. So, or was it a custom? And later on, and maybe Pastor also helped me find, what verse is it where he says that we
14: verse
13: have,
14: 16.
13: Yeah, verse 16. It says, but if anyone seems to be contentious, we have no such custom, nor the churches of God. So you know, many are wondering, was this a custom?
14: Seems as though the principle there is reverence and respect when you enter into the house of God and you're involved in worship. You know, Pastor Doug, we've traveled to different places around the world, and it's very interesting when you go to these different cultures, they have different signs of reverence and respect. We're in India, one of the largest Christian churches. You're invited to speak there. And It was very interesting for us. Their sign of reverence and respect is to remove their shoes when mm-hmm. they enter into the church. And so you go to this church that had thousands of members, and neatly out front, they have little boxes, and everybody puts their sandals in their box, and then they go into the church. So that was a sign of reverence. Mm-hmm. In our culture, probably if you're a man and you walk into a church, you're wearing a hat, it's appropriate to remove the hat. So there are certain customs, even in our society, that show reverence.
13: Yeah, and for people have seen the Jews praying at the Wailing Wall. For them, the men always cover their heads when they approach. And, you know, we've been together there at the Western Wall, and when you go up, they'll tell you, if you have a baseball cap, you're okay. But if not, they'll hand you a cardboard yarmulke, something that said, do not approach this holy place without covering your head. So this was a custom, we believe, of reverence that Paul is addressing. Hope that helps a little bit, Ellie, and we appreciate your patience.
14: Next caller that we have is Junith, listening in Nevada. Junith, welcome to the program.
15: Hello, good evening, Pastor Doug and Pastor Ross. Can you hear me?
13: Yes.
15: Yes, okay. My question is, wasn't the decision of Sarah for Abraham to have a kid with Hagar, it was not God's will? But then if it was not God's will, could this be a major reason why the second coming of Jesus has lengthened up? Because it has a lot of compromise in this decision. Thank you for answering.
13: Yes. Okay. Well, thank you, Junith. The decision of Abraham to, at Sarah's suggestion, to use Hagar as sort of a surrogate wife to have a baby, she basically was functioning as a concubine back in those days, that was definitely not God's will. Ultimately, God told Abraham, when Sarah said, send her away, God said, yes, send her away. Basically, it was a divorce. As far as we know, he never saw Hagar again. And, it brought all kinds of strife into the family. And through history, the descendants that ended up growing into, you know, Muhammad and the Muslims, the Arab world, and the children of Abraham, there has been so much strife between the nations that came out of that decision. Now, your question, has that postponed the coming of the Lord? I don't know. I don't know that I could speculate about that. It is interesting that the two largest religions in the world today, Christianity and Islam, sprang out of that decision, or you can say they forked, you should say, because of that decision. So, yeah, that was not God's will, clearly. God said, I will give you a son through Sarah, your wife.
14: Mm-hmm.
13: And multiple marriages is not God's plan.
14: And we recognize that when God said to Abraham, take your son, your only son, whom thou lovest.
13: Right.
14: He's talking about Isaac. So, you know, you think about that, Pastor Doug, both of these large religious movements, you've got Christianity or Judaism, and you've got Islam, and of course Christianity came out of Judaism. They all hark back to Abraham.
13: Mm-hmm.
14: And a lot has to do with that decision, whether or not to be faithful to God, to trust in God.
13: Yeah.
14: Little did he realize what would come of that decision.
13: Mm. Yeah, it goes to show how one mistake like that has ramifications, just like the mistake of Adam and Eve. Look what's going on in the world. The mistake of Abraham has had long-lasting, as you say, ramifications. Thank you. Appreciate your question, Judith.
14: We've got Gary listening in Illinois. Gary, welcome to Bible Answers Live.
16: Thank you. In Revelation 9:14, and then again in Revelation 16:12, it says, when the Euphrates River dries up, four demonic angels will be released and kill one-third of the population, and their power is fire, smoke, and brimstone. So is that power, are they describing hell? Are those angels going to release hell on earth?
13: Okay, well, when you read about four angels who are prepared for an hour, a day, a month, and a year, you also see in Revelation chapter 7, is it 7, where it says there are four angels holding back the four winds of strife. It doesn't say they're demonic. People are assuming that. So the angels that are holding back the winds of strife, and then you read here in this chapter, it talks about angels, again, four angels. Four really represents in the Bible, this is universal. God, Jesus said he'll send his angels to the four corners of the earth to gather together the elect. So what is going to happen here, both in Revelation chapter 7 and chapter 9, is talking about something universal. When you look at the Euphrates River, You need to know some Bible history that isn't specifically in the Bible. There are prophecies that allude to it. Before the children of Israel were freed from Babylon to go back to the promised land, the Euphrates dried up. The reason it dried up is because Cyrus the general, in wanting to conquer Babylon, the river Euphrates ran under the walls of ancient Babylon, which was a huge city. And he knew that if he could divert the river, they dug a big ditch. He had an army do it. They diverted the water from the Euphrates into a dry lake bed, and the water level going under the walls of Babylon dropped. It dried up. The Persians marched under the walls. They sent a little contingent under. They opened up the inner gates and let the rest of the army in. And so for the Jew, the drying up the Euphrates is a harbinger that they would soon be going back to the promised land. So when it tells us in this sixth plague that you read about in the seven last plagues, it at least has a spiritual application there, that the power of the beast, Babylon, is going to dry up. And you find a lot about Babylon in chapter 17 of Revelation. Now, whether there is a literal application makes you wonder sometimes, because, you know, in Revelation, it talks about before the Lord comes, the sun will be dark and the moon turns to blood. The stars fall from heaven. Powers heaven are shaken. The earth, heavens roll back as a scroll. Those things have happened historically, sort of as wake-up signs, but they're going to happen literally in quick succession just before the second coming. And so I think maybe God is using the fact the Euphrates, by the way, the Euphrates is not totally dried up. It's just gone down, and they're predicting it's going to dry up. I wonder sometimes if the Lord is using that to at least get people's attention.
17: Mm-hmm.
13: But I wouldn't wait for four demons to come out of a cave. I've heard people say there's some demons coming out of a cave by the Euphrates River. Doesn't say anywhere these are demons.
14: Well, there's two drying up of the river Euphrates. You alluded to it. You've got the sixth trumpet, the four angels released from the river Euphrates, and then you have the drying up of the river Euphrates, which is one of the plagues. In Revelation chapter 9, when it talks about the sixth trumpet and the four angels that are bound in the great river Euphrates, a number of theologians, many of them, especially the early Protestant reformers, identified that as the expansion of Islam under the Turks or the Ottoman Empire.
13: That was a judgment for the...
14: judgment that came upon the Christian.
13: Apostate Christianity.
14: That's right. And they've identified the four main tribal groups that formed the Ottoman Empire and their location in Baghdad, another one in Aleppo, Iconium, Damascus. So these are sort of the capital areas connected with the River Euphrates, but that's where these tribes came from that formed the Ottoman Empire as a judgment under the sixth trumpet. But then you have the drying up of the river Euphrates, which is under the plagues as well.
13: Yeah, in Revelation 16. Well, thank you. Appreciate that, Gary. And don't have a book we can offer on that, but...
14: something we could write.
13: Yeah.
14: Drying up the river Euphrates would be interesting. Jerry, listening in Texas. Jerry, welcome to the program.
18: Hey, pastors. I want to get your guys' take on this one text in Genesis 6:21, and referring to the beasts of prey when they came on the ark. Where, of course, we know that God can sustain, like he sustained Moses on the Mount Sinai for 40 days. But were the lions and tigers vegetarians on the ark? I guess they would have to be. Were they vegetarians before?
13: Okay, good question. Well, so yeah, the animals that were on the ark, of course, he took two of the clean animals and the unclean, the clean animals were taken by sevens. The unclean animals were taken by twos. So what did the carnivorous animals eat? Well, it says that Noah was told to bring food for them. So there was extra food. Ostensibly, he didn't bring live animals for the lions to eat. The other thing is they've shown is that when animals are taken on a boat, they go into a type of hibernation when boats are rocking. They eat very less. They're not mobile. And they probably were not eating a lot on the boat. But yeah, Noah was told to bring food for him. So he brought something the lions could eat.
14: And of course, lions can live, probably not their preference, but they can live on a vegetarian diet.
13: Yeah.
14: There's some modern examples of lions that just for some reason, little tyke is what I'm thinking of, a lion that just refused to eat meat. And he lived very well on she lived very well on a diet of grains and eggs.
13: Yeah.
14: And yeah, amazing.
13: A full grown lion.
14: Okay. Thank you, Jerry. We've got Sam listening in Canada. Sam, welcome to the program.
13: Hi, thanks for calling. And your question?
17: I have a question relating to how do we know the Bible is inspired? I'm studying right now in university, and we learn about like the different flood myths around the world, and it's just how similar it is to the Bible's Noah's flood.
13: Yeah, I'm glad you asked. Actually, the different myths that you find around the world regarding the flood, like the Babylonians have the Epic of Gilgamesh, the Hawaiians have a similar legend. Those myths grew out of the true incident that Moses records. Moses gives us the accurate account. The other epics or stories, whether it's the Greek myth of a worldwide flood, you've got the story in Greek mythology about this powerful race that lived in this land called Atlantis. And because of their wickedness, the island was swallowed up. Well, that's the flood. It's this powerful race that lived, that because of the wickedness, they were destroyed. Even Pandora's box, the idea of this woman opened a box that was full of evil she wasn't supposed to open. Well, it was Eve eating the forbidden fruit. Over time, some of these true stories, they get changed as they're passed along, and you develop these different myths. But I think that's evidence the Bible is true. In the Bible, you're getting the truth about what really happened. These other civilizations, the Jews were very careful of writing these things down. And one reason God told Moses to write it down is because over time, when they used to share their history orally, there was a risk that things were going to be changed. So Moses was inspired to write down the accurate account of what happened. And it has stood the test of time.
14: You know, we have a book. It's called The Ultimate Resource, and it's all about the Bible. And Pastor Doug just mentioned one or two, but there are many proofs in the Bible itself of its divine origin, that the Bible is inspired. You've got prophecy, you've got history, archaeology. So the little book will give you more information. It's called Ultimate Resource, and it's all about the Bible. To receive that, call 800-835-6747. You can ask for the book. It's called Ultimate Resource. You can also dial #250, say Bible Answers Live, and ask for the book Ultimate Resource. Next caller that we have is Lee, listening in Texas. Lee, welcome to the program.
19: Yes, sir. Thank you.
13: Are you there? Lee, you may have hit your mute button or something. We just lost you. Are you there?
19: Can you hear me?
13: Yeah, we hear you now. Go ahead.
19: Yes, sir. My question is, who is Satan in the book of Revelation that does false miracles? I mean, I know who the Antichrist is and the man of sin is, but who is supposed to be Satan?
13: Okay. Well, in Revelation chapter 12, for instance, it talks about him as the dragon. It says that dragon of old, the devil, Satan. So it uses four different titles there that we can't confuse. The serpent, Satan, dragon, devil. And that's, I think it mentions that twice in the Revelation 12. No, it does twice in Revelation. And so you might be wondering when it talks about the beast, the dragon, and the false prophet. And you know, there you've got the dragon, certainly the devil. It tells us that old serpent, the dragon, the devil. And that goes back to in the Garden of Eden when the devil, Lucifer, he basically used the medium of a serpent to deceive Adam and Eve.
14: Now, because the Bible does tell us that before Jesus comes, there's going to be many false Christs and false prophets. And the Bible also says, don't be surprised, because the devil himself can be transformed into an angel of light. So it wouldn't surprise us if the devil tries to impersonate the second coming of Jesus.
13: Mm-hmm.
14: Now, we know, according to the Bible, that when Jesus comes a second time, he's not going to be walking on the earth. The righteous are caught up to meet him in the air. So if somebody appears, even if they do perform miracles and they're walking around on the earth,
13: that's a false Christ.
14: That's a false Christ. So the Bible does give us these guidelines, these pointers. Next caller that we have is Angelina, from Oregon. Angelina, welcome to the program.
20: Thank you, and bless God bless you both.
13: Thank you for calling. Your question.
20: My question is, I was looking when Jesus called the disciples, but I heard somebody said that Jesus didn't call Judas Iscariot to be his disciple or his like one of the apostles, that somebody took him to Jesus and recommended him to Jesus because he was good for the group. And other comment was that Judas invite himself to be one of Jesus' disciples. And I need to find out where in the gospel said that Judas didn't, was not called by Jesus.
13: Well, it says in Matthew 8:19 that there was a certain scribe that said to him, "Teacher, I will follow you wherever you go." Now, with most of the apostles, Christ said, "Follow me." And they left their nets and they followed him. He said to Matthew, "Follow me." And he followed him. He asked the rich young ruler, "Follow me." And he didn't follow. And here you've got a scribe that says, "Sir, I will follow you wherever you go." And many believe this was Judas, because this person, this scribe, was hoping for some earthly gain. And Jesus answers and says, "The foxes have their dens and the birds of the air have their nests, but the Son of Man has nowhere to lay your head." In other words, if you're following me because you think you're going to get ahead in the world, don't follow me. And, you know, and it's not specifically in the scriptures, but some understand that the disciples were so impressed with the education and the brilliance of this scribe by the name of Judas, they recommended him to Jesus, and Jesus allowed him in. Now, there is a place in the Bible where Jesus says, "Have I not chosen you 12, and one of you is a devil?" So Christ did ultimately lay hands on Judas like he did the others and say, "Okay, you're recommending him to me. I'm going to go ahead and treat him like an apostle." But he kind of put himself forward as opposed to being called, if we assume that this scribe is Judas.
14: And we also have some other references to where Judas actually held the money bags. So
13: we know he was
14: the treasurer. Yeah, he was the treasurer of the group.
13: Yeah.
14: So holding a position of influence. Good question. Thank you. Next caller that we have is Taylor, listening in South Dakota. Taylor, welcome to the program.
0: Hello, pastors.
13: Hi.
0: My question is on Joshua 21, verse 44, where it says that the Lord delivered all their enemies into their hand, them being the Israelites.
13: Mm-hmm.
0: But in another passage in chapter 15, verse 63, it says that after the Jebusites, the children of Judah could not drive them out. And there's a couple other instances in chapters 16 and 17. So I guess I'm wondering why it says that he delivered all their enemies when there's a few instances where they didn't.
13: Yeah, I think that it's just an understanding of the phraseology. Everybody that Joshua went against in battle, God delivered them. There's only one example where Joshua's army lost a battle, and he came back and then won it. He won the war against Ai. The initial battle against Ai, they were defeated. God humbled them. They prayed, and then they went back. They defeated Ai. They defeated all the kings of the Amorites, everyone they fought against. But they made the mistake of, once they basically dominated the land, they got comfortable, they inhabited the cities, they'd driven most of them out, but they began to tolerate some of them, even by the time of King David. David is still trying to get the Jebusites out of Jerusalem.
14: Mm-hmm. So there seem to be some mopping up operations, you might say, that needed to occur by the various tribes once they occupied the land. Some tribes were more diligent in doing that. Others kind of just settle in and they didn't finish the work.
13: Yeah,
14: and
13: I figured once the other nations are paying taxes and they're not bothering us anymore, we're tired of war, we want to start farming. And problem was, by allowing those pagan nations to live among them, their children began to intermarry. And that's what happened with Samson and others. And God said, this is what's going to happen. They're going to be thorns in your sides. And I think he said sand in your eyes. And it became a real curse because they didn't completely drive them out as they were supposed to. But in the days of Joshua, everyone they fought against in battle was delivered to them.
14: Okay, next caller that we have is Caleb, listening in New York. Caleb, welcome to the program.
21: Hello, pastors. How are you guys doing today?
13: Doing great. Thank you for calling.
21: My question is about Romans 9, verses 11 to 13. I'm just confused about it because it makes me a little bit nervous, because I just want to know, is Esau ever forgiven, and how does that apply to us? How do we know we're forgiven? Did Esau know he was hated? And would Esau even be in heaven? I mean, he forgave his brother. I'm just a little bit confused about from Romans 9 to 11. Yeah. I mean, 11 to 13.
13: Yeah, and I'll read this for our friends. It says in Romans chapter 9, verse 11, "For the children, not yet being born, nor having done any good or evil, that the purpose of God according to election might stand, not of works, but according to him who calls, it was said to her, the older shall serve the younger, as it is written, Jacob I've loved, but Esau I've hated." Now that is a big question. So you hear the music, friends. If you want to hear the answer, got to stay with us. We're coming back after the break and we'll answer that.
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13: Okay, friends, let's start with the basics. We know we're here, but we're not here for very long. So the most important thing would be if we could learn during this life how to live forever. This is the central focus of Amazing Facts. Now, there's a lot of wonderful things that Christian ministries do. I believe in Christian education. But if the schools lose the message of salvation, you end up with more educated sinners. I think it's very important for us to build churches. But if the churches lose the message of salvation, they just become buildings and shells. I think it's important to have a medical ministry and build hospitals. But if they separate that from the message of salvation, you just prolong a sinner's life for a little while. That's why for years, Amazing Facts has made it our focus to present the saving truth that sets people free. And friends, we want to thank you for your support and your gifts. We'll do our very best to convert those resources into the currency of heaven. May God bless you and keep Amazing Facts in your prayers.
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1: Well, that doesn't mean you couldn't have repented later and turned to the Lord and been saved. So this is not dealing with that, but the nation of the Edomites generally turned away from God and turned to paganism, and they are called Esau. The nation of Jacob's was called Israel. And so when it says, I've loved Jacob and I've hated Esau, it's not talking about the individuals. I've just decided I'm going to hate this one and love this one. It's saying because God knew in advance what they were going to do, he could foretell which one was going to serve the other.
2: And it was also God just choosing. I mean, the Bible says God didn't choose Israel because they were more numerous or better than the other nations. He chose Israel, and was through Israel that the Messiah was to come. So in that sense, the nation was chosen by God, not talking about individuals, right, but talking about the nation. Israel was chosen. It was set apart to prepare the way for the first coming of Jesus.
1: And you can't really understand Romans chapter 9 unless you know, what is Paul quoting? Paul is quoting the Old Testament. He's quoting Malachi chapter 1, verse 2. It says, I have loved you, says the Lord, yet you say, in what way have you loved us? Was not Esau Jacob's brother, says the Lord, yet I loved, but Jacob I've loved, and Esau I've hated. And I laid waste his mountains and his heritage for the jackals of the wilderness. It's talking about a judgment that fell on the descendants of Esau, not so much the individuals, but their nations.
2: You know, I think we have some good evidence, Pastor Doug, that Esau actually, you read about the death of Isaac, and you have Jacob and Esau actually coming together to bury their father. Yeah. So it appears as though there was reconciliation, at least between the two of them. Esau could very well, at the end of his life, have returned to the God of his father. Could have been a worshiper of the true God. But again, we're not talking about individuals here. We're talking about the nations that's represented. Next caller that we have is Bradley, listening in Missouri. Bradley, welcome to the program.
3: Good evening, pastors. Thank you for taking my call. Mm-hmm. My question tonight is on Revelation 14, verse 10 and 11. And I see a lot of verses in the Bible that teach against eternal hellfire, but I'm actually confused with the phrase in Revelation 14 where it says, the ones that take the mark have no rest day nor night. So my question is, if the wicked after being destroyed are sleeping, I guess what does it mean when it says they are not resting day nor night?
1: Yeah, well, for one thing, one of the big battles in the last days is whether or not we're going to be serving God or serving the Pharaoh. You remember what the Pharaoh said to Moses? They said, let my people go that they might worship God. And Pharaoh said, I'm not going to let them. You're not working hard enough. Don't give them any straw anymore that they may not think about worshiping God. And Pharaoh said to Moses, you're causing the people to Shabbat. Pharaoh said, you're causing them to rest. Those that worship the beast have no rest. Jesus said, come unto me. I will give you rest. So and in Hebrews, it says they will enter into my rest. The rest here isn't talking about like, you know, not perspiring because you're digging a ditch. It's talking about they have no peace, no rest who worship the beast.
2: There's also judgment that's portrayed in this passage. So on the one hand, there's rest, a lack of rest now for the unbeliever. But there is a day of judgment. The Bible's quite clear. And in that day of judgment, the Bible says everyone shall be rewarded according to his works. Mm-hmm. Revelation chapter 20 talks about the lake of fire. And if every person is to be rewarded according to their works, not everyone's going to suffer the same. In other words, some will die almost instantaneously. Others might suffer a little longer. The devil probably will suffer the longest. And it appears at least a day and a night he will suffer. It won't be eternal. There won't be any, you know, he will ultimately be consumed. As the Bible says that the wicked become ashes and the devils turn to ashes on the earth. Mm-hmm. But there are penalties. There are judgments that'll come on the wicked.
1: Yep.
2: And when it says, just to add to that, the smoke of their torment ascends up forever and ever, and they have no rest today, those who worship the image. When it says the smoke of their torment ascends forever, it's not saying that they're going to be tormented forever, but the consequence of that judgment, of that fire,

0: is forever and ever. Those are destroyed in the hellfire at the end of the 1,000 years. There is no resurrection that comes out of that. They are eternally lost. And so the consequences of the judgment is forever and ever. Mm-hmm. So the smoke's forever, not the fire. And that's just an idiomatic expression that we find there in the book of Revelation.
1: Yes.
0: All right. Next one that we have is Hector, listening from Florida. Hector, welcome to the program.
2: Yes, thank you. Good evening, everybody.
1: Evening.
2: My question concerns two, verses that I have in front of me. One taken from John 14, verse 2 to 3. He's talking about my father's house, as many mentions.
1: Mm-hmm.
2: And we got Isaiah 65, verse 21 and 22. As Jesus preparing house and his father's house, have many mentions for us, and he went there to prepare a place for us. Why in Isaiah 65, where we have to build houses and inhabit them, and they shall plant vineyards and eat the fruits of them, and verse 22 contrary to what he's saying, and they should not build and another inhabit. What can you explain about this?
1: Good question. Well, first of all, you're going to have more than one house. Jesus says that he's preparing a place in the New Jerusalem. That's what comes down from God out of heaven. And then we will go forth. You read in Malachi chapter 4, we're going to go forth from the New Jerusalem. And it says we will, you know, God's going to create a new heavens and a new earth. The whole planet is going to be available for inhabiting. The Garden of Eden that was created and planted by God before the flood, we assume that God took the garden up, the tree of life, it's all in the New Jerusalem. It's the Garden of Eden, Central Park of the New Jerusalem. But we're not all just going to live in the city with this beautiful world God's created. They're going to go forth from the New Jerusalem, and we will have our own country estates, and we're going to build houses on them, and we will plant vineyards. See, God made Adam and Eve to be horticulturists, to plant and to build and to develop. God made man to create and do stuff. We're not going to just sit there on clouds and play harps in the New Jerusalem.
0: So basically, Pastor Doug, you're saying everyone will have two houses. You got your city house, you got your country house. You got a house, a mansion in the New Jerusalem, and then you have a place that you get to design and build, and you can buy whatever you want for your house and put it on your father's account.
1: That's right.
0: He'll cover it. All right. Thank you, Hector. Next call is Don from Oklahoma. Don, welcome to the program.
3: Hi. Yeah. My question is, in Matthew 7, verse 22, those will come to Jesus and say, Lord, Lord, have we not prophesied in your name and done cast out devils in your name, and so on. And if, of course, his response is, I never knew you. So my question is, if they didn't know him, how are they performing these miracles in his name?
1: Well, you could ask the question, is it possible for a person who isn't converted to be casting out devils? You have the example in the Bible where Judas followed Jesus, and Jesus sent out the 12 apostles, and they came back and said, even the demons are subject unto us. And the apostles were really confused one day. You read this in Mark chapter 9. They could not cast out a devil. And they said, what's the problem? We usually cast them out. We couldn't cast this one out. But Judas was in that group, and he was evidently casting out devils. And, you know, there's something about the power of the word and the power of the Lord. Sometimes God can even speak through a donkey if he wants to. So you can have someone, they're not totally converted. They can preach, and the power of the word can still convert people. And the devils can be cast out of that person's life because the power is in the word. And the person themselves may not even be converted.
0: That's right, Pastor Doug. I mean, you look at people in the Bible, you have Saul, King Saul, who was filled with the Spirit at the beginning,
1: mm-hmm.
0: even prophesied, and yet we find him at the end of his life totally turning against God. So
1: yeah.
0: God can use people, and the power is in the word. Just because somebody does a miracle, it doesn't always mean that they're always going to be doing what's right.
1: Yeah. So these are people that They were going through the religious motions, even seeing some fruit, but they weren't surrendered.
0: Mm-hmm.
1: Thanks. Good question.
0: We got Isaac listening from New York. Isaac, welcome to the program.
4: Yes, Pastor Bachelor. My name is Isaac. I'm 14 years old, and I would like to know if there would be any electronics in heaven, or lamps, or anything like that. Thank you.
1: All right. Yeah, good question. Well, you can read in Revelation, it says that in the New Jerusalem, there's no need of the sun, for the Lord God, he lights the city. So the whole city is illuminated with a light that comes from God's presence. God is brighter than the sun. Jesus is referred to as the Son of Righteousness. So I don't think we're going to need a nuclear power plant to give us electricity in the new earth. The glory of God is going to light things. Now, does that mean that as time goes by, there'll be no science where we're going to be using any kind of invention or power, maybe even electric power? I don't know. God created all these interesting physics and things, and we might have some creative uses for those in the new earth or even on other worlds. So it's hard to say. I don't picture we're going to have electronic devices like we do now, but there may be some use of electricity at some point in the future. I don't know.
0: And if you think about it, like you say, Pastor, like electronics is really just an outcropping of studying the natural laws of nature and figuring out how to harness those powers.
1: Mm-hmm.
0: In the universe to come, in the earth made new, I'm sure there's going to be people interested in trying to figure out why things work the way they work. There'll still be science. There'll still be discovery. There'll still be learning. I don't know if we'll need to create, the network, the web, World Wide Web. We don't need that in heaven.
1: The cosmic web.
0: That's right. But it is interesting. We'll be learning. The Bible says, eyes not seen, ear heard, neither entered into the heart of man, the things that God is preparing for those that love him. Thanks for your call. We got Aaron listening in New York. Aaron, you're on the air.
5: Good evening, pastors.
1: Evening.
5: I'd like to know the meaning of John chapter 11, verse 16.
1: Okay.
5: A few verses before it, Jesus was explaining to his disciples that Lazarus was dead. In verse 16, Thomas said something that doesn't make sense to me. Can you explain it?
1: Yeah, well, Jesus he's up in the northern part of the country around Galilee. He's around the Sea of Galilee. Jesus was born in Nazareth, which was central Israel up in the north. The headquarters was around Jerusalem. The religious leaders down there and the priests, they wanted Jesus dead because the crowds were following him. Jesus had called them hypocrites. And when Jesus said, I'm going back to Bethany, which is in southern Israel, right? Bethany's not far from Jerusalem. Thomas, who was sometimes a little bit negative, he said, well, we love him. Let's go and we'll die with him. He's going to get killed down there, but we'll go die with him. And so that's why he's saying that, because Jesus, in order to resurrect Lazarus, he had to go back down to where the hotbed of his enemies were. Does that make sense?
5: Yes, thanks.
1: Okay, thank you so much, Aaron. Appreciate your call and your question.
0: Next caller that we have is Jim listening in Indiana. Jim, welcome to the program.
6: Yes, thank you. Good to talk to you both again.
1: Thank you.
6: I was wondering, in Revelation 16 and 17, but in 17 it says the 10 horns, in verse 16. The 10 horns which thou sawest upon the beast, these shall hate the whore and shall make her desolate and naked, and shall eat her flesh and burn her with fire. Now, does that there coincide with 16:21, and there fell upon men?
1: Were you talking about, does Revelation 17, where it talks about the 10 horns, does that coincide with Revelation 16? I'm not sure what you're asking.
6: When it talks about, and there fell upon men a great hail out of heaven, and every stone about the weight of a talon, and men blaspheme. does the city get burnt by Jesus when he comes, or?
1: Yeah, in Revelation 16, you've got in the last plague, it talks about this great hail that falls upon men. And this is the seventh plague. It's all synonymous with the second coming of Jesus. The last plague is the Lord comes and, you know, there's a great earthquake and a great hail plague. Then you read in chapter 17, and keep in mind, Revelation often backs up and gives more detail. You can read in chapter 17 about the fall of Babylon and all these plagues that seem to fall on Babylon. But the 10 horns specifically are the 10 divisions of the Roman Empire that had grown into the, you know, the nations of Europe that ended up becoming the economic powerhouse of the world. That where the seat of the beast is. So you almost need to better understand the 10 horns. You need to read our lesson on who is the Antichrist.
0: That's right. And just to add to that a little bit, when it talks about the 10 horns, it says they're 10 kings.
1: Mm-hmm.
0: A king represents a kingdom. So there appears, according to Revelation 17, that there is a coalition of kingdoms
1: mm-hmm.
0: supporting the beast power, described as Babylon in Revelation 17. But when they realize that they've been deceived, this is just before the second coming of Christ, they actually turn against this power. So those powers, those political powers that once supported this political religious power, ends up turning against it.
1: Mm-hmm.
0: And then, of course, you have the hail, you have the second coming of Christ, so it's right near the end. The parallel of that is the drying up of the river Euphrates, where the support that came to symbolic Babylon is withdrawn.
1: Right.
0: Those powers withdraw their support. Okay, we have Andre listening in Colorado. Andre, welcome to the program.
7: Yes, thank you, Pastor. Is y'all going to hear me?
1: Yes, thank you for calling.
7: Yes, so my question is, this one has been confusing me for quite some years, actually, and it's in the topic of divorce and remarriage. And my question is, in regards to in the situation of a divorce where adultery took place, and can the person who's in the wrong be remarried after that? Is there a time of, you know, repentance that can take place and then that person can get remarried? And the confusion is that person not supposed to be married for the rest of their life, or can they be remarried eventually with true repentance? And of course, with, for example, David and Bathsheba,
1: mm-hmm.
7: wasn't he married and then he committed adultery and then he did what he did with Bathsheba, but he eventually married her?
1: Yeah.
7: So can you please explain that, please?
1: Yes. Well, what you're saying is true. David, basically, he killed Bathsheba's husband. He did it at the hands of other soldiers, and then he took her to be his wife. And Nathan the prophet confronted him and said, because of what you've done, the sword will never depart from your house. And you will, because you did this thing, you will lose four of your sons, which ended up happening. He lost the baby, lost Absalom, lost Adonijah, and lost Amnon. And so you can say, yeah, God did forgive David, and Bathsheba ended up becoming his wife. And God knows you can't, you know, unscramble scrambled eggs. I guess God can do anything. He can do that too. But, you know, typically, once you get into these divorce and remarriage things, God sort of meets us where we're at. When Jesus met the woman at the well, of course, she was a pagan and didn't know any better. She'd had five husbands and was living with a man she's not married to. Well, he still revealed he was the Messiah, and we believe he saved her because she goes out right away telling everyone else. So, but biblically, there's no grounds for divorce and remarriage unless the other partner has committed adultery. Jesus said, otherwise, as soon as you start making loopholes, everybody starts trying to make the loopholes bigger. Marriage is, it's interesting, Pastor Ross and I just came from a marriage.
0: That's right.
1: Very sacred covenant. If you're watching our television broadcast, you see we're dressed up a little more than usual because we walked over from the marriage here. It's a sacred covenant. It's supposed to be till death do you part. Now, when there is divorce, and sometimes people get divorced and remarried and they don't have biblical grounds, are we saying that's the unpardonable sin? No. The Bible says something else is the unpardonable sin. But I recommend you talk to a pastor. Sometimes there's a lot of more intimate details connected with divorce and grounds for divorce, then you don't want radio pastors giving you life advice on that. You probably get someone local.
0: You know, we do have a book, Pastor Doug, that gives some good biblical principles.
1: That's
0: called
1: right.
0: Marriage, Divorce, and Remarriage. And we'll be happy to send this to anyone who calls and asks. It's 800-835-6747. Just ask for the book. It's called Marriage, Divorce, and Remarriage. We'll be happy to send it to you if you're in Canada or the U.S. If you're outside of North America, just go to the website, amazingfacts.org. We've got Jeffrey listening in Texas. Jeffrey, welcome to the program.
8: Hey, Pastor Ross.
0: Hi, you're on the air.
8: Hello. Hey, I had a question coming out of 1 Corinthians 14 and 2, where it talks about the unknown tongue.
1: Mm-hmm.
8: I wanted to get you guys' interpretation on that that word, unknown tongue, sorry.
1: Yeah. Yeah, so in 1 Corinthians chapter 14, Paul goes into a length explaining about tongues. Now, the word tongue simply means language. Every time here in 1 Corinthians where you read the word tongue, just insert the word language. When they were speaking in their services in the Corinthian churches, they had slaves from all over the Roman Empire. They spoke many languages. Their services were becoming confusing. People were praying in public in languages no one else understood. Paul said, if you're going to pray in a tongue, and when he says unknown tongue, he means unknown to the majority there. If you're praying in a tongue that is unknown to the others there, you should have an interpreter. Paul says, if not, pray to yourself. And you can read, for instance, in verse 7. He says, even things without life, whether a flute or harp, when they make a sound, unless they make a distinction in the sounds, how will it be known what is piped or played? You know, when you play music, if you give it to a child, they just start playing gibberish on the piano, you don't know what the song is. There needs to be order and distinction for you to recognize the song. He says, so it is, and he goes on and says, if the trumpet makes an uncertain sound, who can prepare for the battle? Trumpets used to give very specific sounds. He said, in the same way, there are many languages in the world, and none of them is without significance. Therefore, if I don't know the meaning of the language, and I'm in verse 11 now, I'll be a foreigner to him who speaks, and he will be a foreigner to me. So, he's basically saying, speak in the languages. Now, and you read in verse 13, therefore, let him who speaks in a tongue pray that he might interpret. For if I pray in a tongue, my spirit prays, but my understanding is unfruitful, meaning people listening, they don't understand what I'm saying. My praying is unfruitful to them. So the summary of it is, whether you're preaching or praying in public, do it in a language the people listening understand, or have an interpreter, a translator, or don't speak. Now, we have a book on this, and I really hope you'll request this. It's called Understanding Tongues. It's a book that deals specifically with the subject of tongues. I know in a lot of churches, people kind of break out speaking in tongues, and it sounds like babbling or gibberish, and folks are wondering, what are they saying? They say, it's a heavenly prayer language, but there's no example of Jesus doing this or Paul. The only time they spoke in tongues was in Acts chapter 2, Acts 10, and Acts 19, and there are several language groups present. Purpose for a tongue is to communicate thought. And the idea of us just babbling in a language we don't even understand is not biblical. So if you want to find out what the Bible really says on this, and it's a pretty compelling book, it's not a big book, just ask for the book, Understanding Tongues. Now, listening friends, we're going to be taking off in just a minute. As you know, if you've been listening for a while, this program goes all across the country and other parts of the world. And we kind of sign off in two stages because some are listening via satellite, which is on a different schedule from the land-based stations. So in a moment, we're going to say farewell to those who are listening by satellite. And then we're going to come back and we're going to answer some rapid-fire Bible questions. And two things, Pastor Ross. One is, how does a person get the book, Unknown Tongues? And the other is, how do they send in their questions?
0: Okay, to get the book, just call 800-835-6747. That is our resource phone line. Ask for the book. It's called Understanding Tongues. We'll be happy to send it to you if you're in Canada or in North America. And if you'd like to email us your Bible question, we'll include it in our program. Just simply send an email to balquestions@amazingfacts.org. balquestions@amazingfacts.org. And we'll be back in just a few moments with some email questions.
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0: Hello, friends. Welcome back for our email questions, or the texting questions that have come in. Pastor Doug, we have several good ones this evening. Question number one, are the seven last plagues literal or figurative?
1: Well, both. We believe that they're real because you read in Revelation, when it talks in chapter 15, 16 about the seven last plagues, many of them are similar to the plagues that fell on ancient Egypt, which were very real. There were 10 plagues that fell on Egypt as a prelude to their deliverance and the journey to the promised land. The children of Israel were protected from the last seven of those 10 plagues. So in Revelation, when it says there are seven plagues, God protects us through those seven last plagues, but they are very real plagues that prelude our deliverance from this world and beginning a journey to God's promised land. Now, there may be some spiritual applications to some of the plagues, like the darkness on the seat of the beast, probably literal darkness, but it means they're also living in darkness.
0: All right, next question that we have. It says, when Jesus says he baptizes with fire, what does it mean?
1: The Holy Spirit, because John the Baptist says that he that comes after you will baptize you in fire in the Spirit. He makes it clear what that, and then you look in Acts chapter 2, when the Holy Spirit fell on the apostles, it says it came like tongues of fire. The children of Israel, when they came out of Egypt, they went through the Red Sea, baptized in water, and then they were baptized in a pillar of fire that God used to protect them. We need both baptisms.
0: Did Jesus die on Wednesday if the Bible says he was 3 days and three nights in the heart of the earth?
1: No, the only reason people try to move the crucifixion to a Wednesday is they misunderstand Matthew chapter 12, where Jesus said, as Jonah was 3 days and three nights in the heart of the earth, so the Son of Man will be, or rather, Jonah 3 days, three nights in the belly of the fish, so the Son of Man will be 3 days, three nights in the heart of the earth. The 3 days of Jesus begins with his suffering and his surrender in the Garden of Gethsemane. So it's talking about Thursday night, Friday night, Saturday night. He was suffering for the sins of the world. That's including the suffering, the death, and the tomb. He rose Sunday morning. So you don't need to move the crucifixion to Wednesday. By the way, we do have a book that talks about that 3 days and three nights, and it's called The Sign of Jonah.
0: That's right. If you'd like to receive the book, just call 800-835-6747. Pastor Doug, one more. Where in the Bible does it say God helps those who help themselves?
1: Doesn't say that in the Bible. That was Benjamin Franklin. Hey, listening friends, we're going to learn more next week. 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
16: You can dress up in all kind of robes and you can get into all kind of ritual, but there is no substitute for the anointing of the Spirit of God in your life. No substitute whatsoever. And the question is, are you committed to allow God to do whatever is necessary in your life to bring you to become the maximum that God knows you're capable of being? You say, well, you know, I can agree with all that, but how will I know what Spirit anointed preaching is in the first place? I want you to turn to Acts chapter 2 for a moment, because I want to talk about the characteristics of Spirit-anointed preaching.
17: Preparation, a well-ordered outline, and good analogies. Each are important components of an effective presentation. But that's not all that a ministry leader needs. Stay with us for In Touch, the teaching ministry of Dr. Charles Stanley, to discover the key addition that turns an effective speech into a transformational sermon.
16: Spirit-anointed preaching is preaching that has the touch of God upon it. And when I think about how oftentimes men stand behind pulpits and just talk, and they talk about many things other than God. Can you tell me a greater subject than God? A more profound subject than God? A greater needful subject than God Himself? And you see, Spirit-anointed preaching compromises no truth, avoids no subject, and fears no reaction. And when men stand in the pulpits and look at deacons or elders and think, well, shall I say this or should I say that? I want to tell you, the anointing leaves you the moment you begin to compromise what you know is the gospel truth. God never called you to please anybody but Him. And when the first time you begin to seek to please men, I want to tell you what you do. You step down from the exalted position of a servant of God who has been anointed by the Holy Spirit to lead that fellowship into a deeper relationship to God. Don't ever step from that exalted position. To do so, my friend, is to step down from what God has called you to do. Jesus said, I am anointed to preach the gospel, the good news of the Lord Jesus Christ. Now, let's face it, God's not going to anoint but one kind of man. That's a man whose life is clean. I didn't say perfect, but it's got to be clean. He's not going to anoint preaching from a man who is rebellious, who is proud, who is egotistical, who is sensual, who is dishonest, who's lost his integrity, and who's full of the world. He's not going to do it. Neither will you hear Spirit-anointed preaching come from the lips of a man who doubts the integrity of the Word of God. God is never going to anoint doubt and unbelief, and especially a man who stands before others and begins to talk about all the things in the Bible that possibly are not true. Friend, the moment you begin to doubt the Word, there is no unction in your life. There's not going to be an anointing. And listen, you can dress up in all kind of robes and you can get into all kind of ritual, but there is no substitute for the anointing of the Spirit of God in your life. No substitute whatsoever. And the question is, are you committed to allow God to do whatever is necessary in your life to bring you to become the maximum that God knows you're capable of being? Well, the second thing you and I might ask is this. You say, well, you know, I can agree with all that. But first of all, you might ask, how will I know what Spirit-anointed preaching is in the first place? I want you to turn to Acts chapter 2 for a moment, because I want to talk about the characteristics of Spirit-anointed preaching. Now, to ask that question, you might say, well, first of all, I have to have a Spirit-anointed preacher. Then I have to have a Spirit-anointed sermon. So where am I going to find one of those? Well, the best place to find one is in the Bible. Listen, it is centered in the Scriptures. You'll notice in verse 17 that Peter begins to quote Joel. It shall be in the last days, God says, that I will pour forth my Spirit upon all mankind. If you move down to verse 25, he says, for David says of him, I was always beholding the Lord in my presence. If you'll move on over to verse 34, for it was not David who ascended into heaven, but he himself says, the Lord said to my Lord, sit at my right hand until I make thine enemies a footstool for thy feet. Listen, God, I believe, wants us to center the message in the scriptures. Whether it is an expository sermon, a topical sermon, a textual sermon, it should be loaded with the scriptures. It should be founded upon the Word of God, not something you got somewhere else and scratch up a few verses here or there to fit around a beautiful story, a real tearjerker that you've heard somewhere, and focus that on your people. That's not preaching the gospel. If you're going to preach the gospel, you've got to proclaim Jesus Christ. He's got to be at the heart of what's going on. So first of all, it has to be scripturally centered. That is, you get the message out of God's Word. Secondly, I believe it should be custom designed to meet the needs. Now listen. These folks said, these men are drunk. They've been drinking at this early hour of the morning. And Peter begins his sermon in order to meet a need, to expound the truth of what was happening at Pentecost. Now listen, once in a while I hear somebody say, well, you know, folks just won't come and I'm having a hard time. I want to give you a simple little principle that always works. If you will preach to meet people's needs, you'll never have to beg for a congregation. People are hurting everywhere. I mean, they are hurting desperately. They're lonely. They're frustrated. They're trapped. They're in bondage. They're divorced. Their kids are on drugs. They're living with somebody else. They've got an alcohol problem. They're afraid of the future. Multitudes of people up in age, living in little one-room apartments, fearing they'll lose their Social Security, don't have many friends, don't know what's going to happen to them. Listen, they don't come to church because you and I are good preachers. They come to church oftentimes hoping they'll just hear something that'll meet the desperate need of their heart for the moment. You can get up, my friend, and you can expound sanctification, glorification. You can expound justification, redemption, all the rest, and I believe in that and I do that, but I want to tell you, if you don't apply that to where that lady's hurting, you can forget it. She doesn't care about your doctrine. The only thing she cares about is how do I raise these three boys when my husband walked out on me for some other woman. That's what I want to know. How do I raise these three boys, and how do I trust God for my finances when I'm only making 150 bucks a week? You know why folks are not listening? Because we are not meeting their needs. If you will gear your sermon to meet people's hurts, brother, you'll have more people than you'll ever want to preach to. Listen, somebody says, but my little old church, listen, you start preaching to people's needs and it won't be little long. God will grow it up. You know why? Because people are going to be magnetized to the man who's meeting people's needs. They're hungry. They're thirsty. They're hurting and they're hoping that surely somehow you'll say something to meet their needs. But my friend, you can't meet their needs, number one, until you know what they are. And secondly, you can't meet their needs if you're unwilling to hurt. Is it not true that when you and I are going through the valleys of brokenness and we are hurting and we are hurting deeply and God is able in those moments to teach us things we never learned any other way? Then when you stand up to preach, what happens? Somebody walks down the aisle and they say to you, Pastor, let me tell you what happened to me this week, and almost something similar just happened to you. What happens to your heart? It just goes out and you emotionally wrap your loving arms around them. When you stand to preach the gospel, you preach with a sweet sensitivity and a deep burden in your heart and a compassionate, loving desire to see God build those people. And what do you become? You become an encourager. That's what God intends every pastor to be, an encourager of the people. But you see, how can you do that? How can you do that, my friend, unless you custom design the sermon to meet needs? Listen, do you remember Jesus ever getting off onto some big doctrinal subject without meeting the needs of the people he was talking to? Never one time. Not once. Jesus always spoke to the most immediate need. And friend, if you will preach to the most immediate need of your congregation, they will love you. They will be loyal to you. They will follow you. You know why? because you become one of the channels through which God is able to build them up and to make them the people that God wants them to be. I better move on. Third characteristic is constructive in approach. You don't see anything negative in this sermon. It's all positive. I hear people say, and one of the reasons that I say this is because we get letters from all over this country. And oftentimes, here's what people say. I go to church and I feel like I've been beaten down every time I leave. Shepherds don't beat sheep. They feed sheep. You know why some of God's men are beating sheep? If a preacher is an angry man, either angry at God, angry at his immediate circumstances, angry at himself, he's going to express that anger toward his people. You're going to beat them emotionally. You're going to put them in bondage. I have literally seen people weep who said, I love my pastor. I want to go to the church. He's an excellent preacher, but I feel so beaten down. I'm in bondage. I need some encouragement. Be careful that you don't become a beater of sheep because they won't do what you tell them. You start feeding sheep, they'll follow you over the cliff. Right? You feed the sheep. If you feed them, they'll follow you over the cliff. Next characteristic I want you to notice is correct doctrinally. If you take this passage, Acts chapter 2, and you look at all the doctrines that are in this passage of redemption, the resurrection, the lordship of Jesus Christ, all through here is doctrine. There is no error in Peter's sermon. He didn't even have anybody's theological books. He didn't have any of that. He just preached as the Lord Jesus had taught him and as the Spirit of God came upon him. Now listen, the cults today are full of members out of your church and mine. You know why? Because we've preached such lighthearted stuff. The cultists can come along and give them some new idea, and because they're not founded in the doctrines of the Word of God, they are swayed with all kinds of error, and the next thing you know, they've gone out and joined somebody's little group, and they're off in somebody's little Bible study somewhere in all kinds of error. Why? We're responsible. We've not indoctrinated them with the truth. You see, I believe if you and I are doing a good job, and Spirit-anointed preaching is going to be, listen, the sermons are going to be based on solid, true, biblical doctrine. It doesn't mean you have to preach salvation this week, justification next week, redemption the next week. But listen, you and I should be so full of that that it permeates every sermon that we preach. Not the words, but the truth. The affirmations we can make because of our relationship to Him. We don't have to put people in bondage because we know that justification means that God has declared me not guilty. I am freed and liberated. I don't have to perform to get His approval. I am approved because of my relationship to Christ. Doctrinally sound. Spirit-anointed preaching is going to be doctrinally sound. Examine some of your sermons and see how much true doctrine is there. Next, it needs to be, as we said before, Christ-centered. Now, I won't dwell on that except to say, I will challenge you to look at your sermons. Go back and look through them. Listen, I'll tell you what I did. When God taught me a new truth about my own life on one occasion, I took my secretary and she and I went through all the sermons that I had preached from the beginning up to that point. Do you know that I threw away, I literally took the sermons out of the file folders and threw them away. When I discovered, I went through every one of them, that so many of those sermons implied that it was works that please God rather than my, and please, He's pleased with me because of my relationship to His Son. You can put folks in all kinds of bondage. I just want to challenge you to be sure that your sermon, that the message you proclaim, that Jesus is all through it from the beginning to the end. Because you see, unless He is, what are you really saying? What do you have to offer anybody without Jesus? Do you have any more than any other speaker? We only have one thing to give, and that's Jesus Christ and Him crucified. Next characteristic of Spirit-anointed preaching is that it's clear. If you'll take this sermon, here's what you'll discover in studying Acts chapter 2. That it is clear, it has direction, it has progression, it has movement, it has excitement. And you see, I believe God is not the author of confusion in sermon preparation or delivery. You see, sometimes we think our people not very smart. You don't think they're smart enough to know when you're chasing rabbits and trying to get on to something that'll get you all hyped up so you can start off like a dud and end up like a fireball? You think they don't see that? The intelligent people sitting in your congregation, they know when you're prepared and when you're not prepared. You see, they've heard you long. They know when you're on fire, when your fire's all burned out. I'll tell you something. The more praying people you've got in your church, the more people who can spot you when you're not ready. Now, the wonderful thing about those kind of folks is they start praying for you. We get under conviction, get right with God. The next characteristic of Spirit-anointed preaching is that it's convincing. Now, listen to what happened here. You know what happens in this passage. So then, those who had received his word were baptized, and there were added that day about 3,000 souls. That's pretty convincing, isn't it? They were convinced. Let me ask you this. When you finish a message, are the people who listen to you convinced and persuaded that what you just finished saying is the truth? Do you think that they believe everything you say because you're the pastor? Well, I don't want to deflate you, but they don't. They don't believe it just because you're the pastor. Now, sometimes we'd like for them to believe everything we say. Convincing. Are you expounding the Word of God in such a fashion that the people who are sitting there with the open Bible and following you verse by verse, when you finish, they can say, amen. That's right, brother. Preach on. That's exactly right. Or do they walk away saying, how did he get that? Where in the world did that come from? I never saw that in the Bible. The truth is, it wasn't there. Here's what I want you to see, and I want you to remember this very carefully. Being a pastor is an awesome responsibility because you and I are going to give an account, friend, for the folks we lead right and the folks we lead wrong. The message ought to be convincing, but it should be convincing to do and to be the right thing. Now listen, most preaching is do-oriented, but Jesus' preaching was be-oriented. Now the only way, you see, for that to happen is for the emphasis in the preacher's heart to be being and not doing. What are you convincing them to do? Then likewise, one of the characteristics is conviction. Listen to what happened. When they heard this, they were pierced to the heart, said to Peter and the rest of the apostles, brethren, what shall we do? Let me ask you this. When you preach, do you preach to give out information? Do you preach for inspiration? Or is your primary purpose preaching so that people who are listening will make a decision? Peter preached for a decision. Jesus preached for a decision. Follow me. What is the objective of your sermon? Now, I'm not saying that every sermon has the same objective. It doesn't. But you see, when you and I finish presenting Jesus Christ, somebody should, listen, they should be forced by the nature of the gospel to make a decision of some sort. What is your objective? Well, Peter had an objective. It's very clear. They were convicted. They said, men and brethren, what shall we do? Likewise, one last characteristic I want to mention here is it was very compelling. Listen. He said, repent and let each one of you be baptized in the name of Jesus Christ for the forgiveness of your sins, and you shall receive the gift of the Holy Spirit. The promise is for you and your children, for all who are far off, as many as the Lord our God shall call himself. With many other words, he solemnly testified and kept on exhorting them, saying, be saved from this perverse generation. And listen, so convincing, so convicting, so compelling for them to make a decision, he gave them the opportunity, and 3,000 of them were saved. If some of you were to give an invitation to your church, probably 6 or 7 people would fall out in a faint. Or they'd wonder what in the world happened to you. But let me ask you a question. If this world's going to hell, and brother, it's going fast, if this world is hell-bound without Jesus Christ, and if Jesus Christ is the only hope for this world, and you are a God-called, God-anointed servant of God, and you present the only message that will keep a man out of hell and get him into heaven, the only message that will equip a man to live in this day victoriously, if that be true, then should you not be preaching? Listen. Sermons that are compelling and convicting and persuasive, that are calling for a decision in people's relationship to Jesus Christ.
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16: You know, once in a while I meet some fella coming out of seminary and he wants a church of 5,000 instantly. And I want to say to him, brother, you can't stand the pressure. Because some things we think we want, when we get them, we wish we didn't have them. Amen? So if you're one of those fellows who wants to be at what you consider the top, you better reevaluate what the top is. And remember, the top is where God has put you to be obedient to him. And he loves every single one of us the same. God doesn't look at your church and decide how much he's going to love you. He may have loved you so much, which he certainly has, to put you where he knows he can do his greatest work in your life at this moment. We're always thinking about what God's going to do through us for someone else and how we're to serve the Lord and we're to serve people. But you know what God's first interest in your life is? It's not serving somebody else. God's primary interest in your life is what he is doing in you. That's God's number one priority. The service is secondary in the eyes of God. That's secondary. Primary in the eyes of God is what's happening in your heart, what he's able to do in your life. And I want to say to you that the most important area of your life is your personal relationship to him.
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23: How do you do? Being a servant is not a calling to which most of us aspire. Yet the man in this story felt compelled to be a servant of the one who set him free. So compelled that he traveled to a South Pacific island to help liberate others, all because his heart and mind and life were unchanged.

0: From the crossroads of life, this is Unshackled, true life stories dramatized and produced in Chicago by Pacific Garden Mission. They come from all walks of life, searching for a place to sleep, something to eat, a reason to live. That's why Pacific Garden Mission has kept the doors open since 1877 to rescue the perishing. Thanks to caring friends who send financial gifts, hundreds of men, women, and children receive food, clothing, and a safe bunk for the night, all without charge. Some medical and dental care is also free in the Mission Clinic. That kind of love comes only from the one who keeps the light burning in the old lighthouse, a light that is passed from mission pastors and counselors to every guest. Those who carry the light out into the world are forever transformed, and that is what this program celebrates. Now for broadcast around the earth, here is episode number 3952 in the series Unshackled, the program that makes you face yourself and think.
1: You want to go on the mission field and you haven't even been to seminary or Bible college?
2: I can do it.
1: Being a missionary is not for the faint of heart.
2: I know.
1: Do you?
2: I've heard missionaries speak about the hardships. Poor sanitary conditions, eating strange food, your family and friends left behind.
1: That's not the half of it. Sometimes your life is on the line. Missionaries die in the line of duty.
2: I know that too.
1: No soldier entangles himself with the affairs of this life that he may please him who hath chosen him to be a soldier.
2: I agree.
1: Do you know how to trust in the Lord with all your heart and lean not unto your own understanding?
2: I try to do that every day.
1: What would you do if one of the tribal people walked up to you and did this? Ugh.
0: What would you do if someone unexpectedly slapped you in the face? The man in our story was being tested. And in this sequel to his testimony, we'll hear how Stephen McPherson fared. This is the conclusion of his true story, right now on Unshackled.
3: I was still living at home, but commuting to college when I was saved. I read the entire Bible sitting in my car so my younger brother and other friends wouldn't ridicule me. I had been a

0: When someone you love is hurting, what do you do? We're often quick to say, if there's anything I can do, just let me know. 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On the If There Is Anything I Can Do podcast, Pam McConnell shares real stories, biblical wisdom, and practical ways to walk alongside people through grief, loss, and life's hardest moments. 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
1: Classes, I met Ed. He took me under his wing. We handed out tracts in the local flea market and did some street preaching.
2: I see you moved a bit. What's up?
3: That shop owner asked me to move. Guess he didn't like my clarinet.
2: More likely the preaching.
3: Was I that loud?
2: You have to be loud to get their attention, but you don't have to move, Steve. We have the right to preach in public.
3: You notice I didn't move very far.
2: Do people stop and listen?
3: Yeah, but some seeds fall by the wayside, hard and stony ground.
2: Our job is to spread the word and leave the results to God.
3: Amen. That's what I'm doing. All we like sheep have gone astray. We have turned everyone to his own way, and the Lord has laid on him the iniquity of us all. The Lord Jesus Christ, name above all names. Here, brother, let me give you this pamphlet to read.
2: He made himself of no reputation and took upon him the form of a servant and was made in the likeness of men. And being found in fashion as a man, he humbled himself and became obedient unto death. Even the death of the cross, for your sins and mine. This is for you, sister.
1: I played my clarinet on the street, even in the coldest weather. I loved seminary, but overextended myself, teaching Bible lessons to kids in vacation Bible school, driving a church bus, leading music in a mission fellowship. When I reported back to my home church for the Christmas holidays, things were bad at home.
4: I guess your mama told you about your brother.
5: Yes, ma'am. She said he's most likely going back to prison again.
4: Breaks my heart. That boy just can't stay away from drugs. We told him he can't come back home to live anymore. Not with me and not with your mama.
5: Mama said I'm behind in my car payments. Man, I hate to lose that car.
4: Do you need it in Chattanooga?
5: Of course, Grandma. They want me to move off campus, so I'll need it to get around. And I go into town to preach and minister.
4: How do you have time to work, Steve?
5: Feeds me. But I have to, Grandma. I like to eat.
1: I moved into a house shared with veterans, one of whom brought girls home. When I confronted him, he threatened me, so I backed down. I took on too many things and my health suffered. So the school let me move back on campus. I worked only 30 hours a week. I led music at a mission fellowship where I met Mary.
6: You have a special gift for leading the music, Steve.
5: It's part of worshiping the Lord, Mary. I love to worship him.
6: Yes, it is. He's given each of us gifts and talents to use as he sees fit.
5: And yours is sign language.
6: It's called signing.
5: I'd like to learn how to do that. Is it hard?
6: I'll teach you. Signing is very useful. I do it for a church in town.
5: Are there many people who can't hear?
6: Oh, you'd be surprised. Some in every congregation.
5: Have you been going to this fellowship for long?
6: Long enough to know I want to go on the mission field. I'm Jewish.
5: I've never known Jews that believe in Jesus.
6: Oh, there's more and more all the time. Jesus is the Messiah of Israel.
5: Where will you go from here?
6: South America. There are lots of Jews there. What about you? Been saved long?
5: Not long enough. I'm not very good at sharing Jesus yet, but I try. That's why I'm going to seminary here.
6: Learn to sign. It's another way to tell people about Jesus.
1: Mary taught me to sign. We attended a deaf congregation together, also a Jewish fellowship on campus where I learned enough Hebrew to greet students using Hebrew. Then people began to speculate about our relationship, but we were just great friends.
6: You joined the National Guard? Why?
5: I was driving by and I think it was just hunger pains.
6: Steven, all you think about is food.
5: Seems like I'm hungry all the time.
6: True enough, but you were called to preach.
5: I told them that.
6: Tell me what really happened.
5: All I did was stop by and talk to them. Next thing you know, some guy was knocking on my door. He offered me 3 meals a day and training in the summer so I can go to seminary in the fall.
6: I think you're joking.
5: I thought he was joking. But the next thing you know, I'm talking to a captain and then sitting before a major giving me a physical.
6: And you passed the physical?
5: My blood work was

0: off, but he said, "Hey, you're not on the mission field yet. Hey, Sarge, he passes."
1: I loved the drills until I went to the South for training, where I don't remember sleeping more than 2 hours during the 8 weeks. I trained and became a sharpshooter. In the fall, I returned to seminary, glad to see Mary again.
2: How many sit-ups?
0: 300 or more. I did 64 push-ups and won the best all-around soldier in my age bracket. I'm an old man, you know, 29.
2: And how was the food, Steve?
0: Good. When I had the chance to eat, really, Mary, any meal is a great meal to me.
2: And your spiritual life? Still in good shape?
0: Some of the guys tried to get me to drink, but the chaplain stood up for me. We had some good talks about salvation, heaven, and hell.
2: Well, I have some news, too. I'm leaving for South America next month.
1: When Mary left for the mission field, I felt like I was coming apart, so I left seminary and went home. I tried to lead my neighbors to the Lord, but they weren't interested. So I returned to Chattanooga, where I worked various jobs from construction to selling medical supplies. My church sent me to Jamaica, where I witnessed on the beach. Back home, I ministered to the elderly. Some of them lived in destitution. Years passed, and before I knew it, I was 40. A female missionary from Papua New Guinea traveled all across America with some of the native converts. I was so challenged by her personal commitment to the Lord that I could hardly think of anything else. Finally, I made a decision that would change my way of life.
3: Hello?
0: Hi, Grandma.
3: Steve, how are you, boy?
0: Great. I have news for you. I'm going on the mission field again.
3: Back to Jamaica?
0: No, to Papua New Guinea.
3: New Guinea? Where's that?
0: It's an island in the South Pacific.
3: What made you decide to go there, Stephen?
0: I heard a missionary who left her job as a school teacher to become a missionary there. After some difficult times, she was left alone with this tribe for years. Grandma, today many of the people are saved and they can read and write and they're praying for other natives in the villages near them. I need to do more with my life for the Lord.
3: Wait till I tell everyone about you. How long will you be there?
0: 2 years.
4: In a moment, we'll hear more about Stephen's ministry. 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
1: With my clarinet under my arm, I flew to Papua New Guinea, passing through Los Angeles and Hong Kong. I arrived in Port Moresby to blazing heat in January 1994. A man in a big hat met me at the airport saying, "Good day, mate." We had a dusty 3-hour ride in an uncovered truck into the interior for 2 weeks of training. We then flew in a small Cessna over winding rivers and lush jungles to the highlands. I hardly understood my host, who was an Australian, so I was glad to meet a missionary from Chattanooga.
5: Come in, Steve. We've been expecting you.
0: I'm sure glad to meet someone who speaks English. I could barely understand that Australian. I'm serious. His kids had to translate for me. I just nodded my head.
5: That's why we're here, to translate the Bible. They speak 800 languages here.
0: You need to work on him.
5: What do you think of New Guinea so far?
0: The natives don't wear much clothing, do they? Mostly rags.
5: Try not to look the women in the eye. To the culture, it's rude, flirtatious.
0: They think I speak their languages because my skin is the same color as theirs.
5: You're the first black American they've seen. You settled in your house?
0: My little shanty? It has a faucet for water, but what comes out is green slime.
5: You can buy water at the mission store. You can buy food there, too, but it's expensive.
0: I saw a beetle as big as my thumb.
5: Keep your mosquito net on at night, and take your anti-malaria meds.
0: Don't worry, I heard the lecture. Man, when the sun goes down, I've never seen such darkness.
5: The real darkness is in the heart of man.
1: Eating has always been important to me, but food from home took 3 months to reach our jungle highland. Like other missionaries, I learned to eat the local food. My church sent me money each month, but I had to go without some bare necessities. My job title was physical education teacher for first to fifth grades in the mission school. A bond was formed with some of the missionaries.
2: How you doing, Teach?
0: Ha!
2: Listen, we did without a phys ed teacher for 2 years here. When they announced you were coming, a cheer went up.
0: The kids aren't impressed. Today, I was talking with the principal, and this fourth grader piped up and said, I'm not gonna do that. I had a mind to drop the kid for 100 push-ups.
2: Not very spiritual of you, Steve. Too many years in the military.
0: These kids are very bright and articulate, but some of them are rebellious. If I discipline one kid, the rest have a sit-in.
2: Maybe the altitude's gotten to you.
0: You mean the attitude. I'm used to sea level, but I don't mind we're more than 5,000 feet high here.
2: That much closer to the Lord, Stephen.
1: He can't be any closer than your heart. I taught children from 21 different countries. Missionary kids who spoke the tribal language before their parents did. During the dry season, I had allergies. During the rainy season, mud was everywhere. I washed my clothes into discoloration. Periodically, I remembered the man who asked me if I could really be a missionary. I was learning many things about myself, and God was making changes in me for His good.
2: I hear they asked you to teach driver's education to the high school kids.
0: Why not? I teach junior high as well as elementary phys ed.
2: You can do it, Steve.
0: Yeah, with God, all things are possible.
2: You're doing a good job, or they wouldn't ask you to take on more.
0: Well, some of the parents weren't too happy when I let their kids jump off the cliff into the water.
2: Well, it is a 50-foot cliff, and the water's only 40 degrees.
0: Oh, they weren't upset about that. They were upset because their girls got bronchitis. I mean, the girls wanted some excitement, too.
2: You seem sort of down, Steve.
0: Yeah, I had a letter from my mother. My father died.
2: I'm sorry.
0: He wasn't around when I was growing up, but it still hurts to lose him.
2: Your Father in heaven will never leave you or forsake you. Remember that.
1: Sometimes, I played my clarinet and the natives would stop and listen. The ministry asked me to teach music, too, but I declined because I knew the risk of taking on too much. I began the process of renewing my teaching certificate in 1995. Vacation came again, and I decided to hike 50 miles to a remote village with a missionary translator and his teenage son.
6: Dad makes every one of his kids do the hike when we're 10. Toughens you up.
0: If it doesn't kill you first.
6: Look! It's the cassowary bird!
0: Man, that thing looks like a dinosaur.
6: Oh, it can kill you with those talons.
0: Shouldn't we hide?
6: It's a village pet. We're okay.
0: We better take cover.
6: It won't stop for hours. Keep walking.
0: I'm drenched and I'm hungry. I was doing fine till it started raining.
6: Free shower, Steve.
1: That 50-mile trek was a Jurassic Park experience, a jungle wonderland. When we came back to the wetland area, I foolishly pulled off my rubber galoshes and walked barefoot through the mushy vines. I didn't realize my feet were being cut to shreds until we came to the village 9 hours later. It took me a week to recover. We stayed in the village from early March to mid-April. When Easter came, the villagers gathered in a lean-to shanty, the men on one side and the women on the other. Sitting on the ground, they listened to the translator.
7: God became a man named Jesus. He came to save us because the penalty for sin is death, a second death of eternity in hell and being cut off from God forever. God's word, the Holy Bible, says all have sinned. There is none whose life pleases God except Jesus, the Son of God. He died on a cross for our sins. His death was necessary for us to have new life, eternal life with God. Jesus is God, so He rose from the dead on the third day. Listen, if you believe Jesus died for your sins and rose again, then you can be born again when you repent of your sins and ask God to save you. The Bible says, "But as many as received Him, to them gave He power to become the sons of God, even to them that believe on His name."
1: The missionaries spoke their tribal dialect, and I think they understood. In late April, we hiked many miles back to the missionary station, a trip that seemed easier this time, in spite of rivers swollen with rain. I crossed on a rope bridge, swaying over rushing water, and was glad to be back in my shanty. That year, I coached track and field, besides my other duties. I also rented a van and traveled to my friends' remote villages to give my testimony. My grandmother told me about Jesus when I was a boy. I prayed, but no transition was made in my soul. As a teenager, running became my God. Later, I drank. I tried drugs. I was miserable until a man told me about the Savior who would change my life. This time, I was really ready for the change. I asked Jesus to save me, and He did. And now I'm here telling you, for I am not ashamed of the gospel of Christ. For it is the power of God unto salvation to everyone that believeth, to the Jew first, and also to the Greek.
8: Before I left New Guinea in December 1995, I saw a tribal woman weep as she hugged and kissed her New Testament. One of the German translators had dedicated 10 years to bringing the gospel in her language. But I was a burned-out fellow after 2 years of facing the challenges of the mission field. I flew to Chattanooga and reported to my home church, then called home.
3: Hello?
0: Hey, Mom. It's me.
3: Steven, where are you?
0: I'm back in Chattanooga.
3: Are you going back to New Guinea?
0: I'm thinking about it.
3: So you're home for a while?
0: I sure am.
3: I heard New Guinea had an earthquake.
0: Yeah, shook the pillars of the school building. Scary.
3: Well, your grandma will be glad you're home.
0: How is she?
3: She's fine, but your brother's not.
0: What now?
3: He's living in a flop house with a bunch of druggies. I wish you'd talk to him when you get here.
0: I'll talk, but he doesn't listen to me.
1: I had some anger issues for a while after going home. I did substitute teaching in high school and a girl was stabbed outside my class. I prayed with her at the hospital and she survived. I made a mission trip to mosquito-infested Nicaragua. Then, in the year 2000, my grandmother died of cancer. Afterwards, my mother became a Christian. 2 years later, my church told me to go to language school in Missouri. As I drove west, I called Mama on my cell phone.
3: Steven, your brother's on a ventilator near death.
0: What happened?
3: He went to the clinic because he felt dizzy and had some blindness. Somebody put something in his drink. Later, he went back to the flop house where he went into convulsions. So they called an ambulance.
0: I'm so sorry, Mama.
3: They want to pull the plug on the ventilator. Steven, he'll die if they do.
1: I called everyone I knew to pray for my brother, and God was merciful. My brother was able to breathe on his own when they removed the ventilator. But he was paralyzed on one side and too stubborn to work with a physiotherapist. Meanwhile, I entered linguistic training and discovered that my hearing was not keen enough to distinguish the tribal intonations. I tried to quit during Christmas break, but my church told me to finish. Then I went home to see my brother.
9: How was he?
1: He seemed to cry when I came in.
9: He doesn't talk anymore.
1: I prayed for him. Then I took some of the neighborhood boys to see him, and he seemed to brighten up when he saw them.
9: Go with me tomorrow, okay?
1: You go every day?
9: Of course.
1: Mom, it's 14 miles out there, and you're almost 70.
9: So what? He's my son, and I want him to know that I love him.
1: It's running you ragged.
9: I'm going, and you should go with me.
1: I have to study, Ma. I'm still in school.
9: Surely you can take time for your brother.
1: I'm about to go crazy from the lack of sleep. But you're right. I'll go with you. That was academically the most difficult time of my life. But with the help of a Canadian friend, I finished the linguistic course. While there, I gave my testimony in prison, and one inmate laughed in my face. I went to Canada to teach physical education in the mission school for a year. Then I went home. That year, my brother died, and I preached at his memorial service. My brother died on his birthday, 49 years old. Still a relatively young man. You never know how much time God is giving you on this earth, and you should be prepared to meet him. The Bible says, "And as it is appointed unto men once to die, but after this, the judgment." So let us lay aside every weight and the sin which doth so easily beset us. And let us run with patience the race that is set before us, looking unto Jesus, the author and finisher of our faith. No matter where I traveled, God was always with me. I'm taking care of my mother now, although my school closed down this year. I've had complications from the anti-malaria medication I took in New Guinea, but I keep living for the Lord who set my feet on solid ground.
4: He will set your feet on solid ground too, listening friend. Come to the cross and receive forgiveness and new life. The Bible says in Romans chapter 10, verses 9 and 10, that if thou shalt confess with thy mouth the Lord Jesus, and shalt believe in thine heart that God hath raised him from the dead, thou shalt be saved. For with the heart man believeth unto righteousness, and with the mouth confession is made unto salvation. What's important for you to know, and maybe even hard to hear, is that you are a sinner. You have sinned against God, as we all have. So what do you do about that? Well, if you don't know the Lord, or you're not sure, seek Him. Seek the Lord. Talk to Him, just like I'm talking to you now. Tell Him you need Him, that you want His forgiveness, and that you believe in the Lord Jesus as your Savior. Will you believe? It is the most important decision you will ever make. It is the most important question you will ever answer. And not doing anything about this most important question is an answer. If you want to talk with someone about making this vital decision, we encourage you to call 1-888-NEED-HIM or visit chataboutjesus.com. 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Or give us a call at 312-492-9410. This is program number 3952. Heard in part two of the classic true story of Stephen McPherson were Ryan Priester, Barbara Blomquist, Ben Zarbach, Evan Armacost, Jennifer Dimmitt, and Alana Arenas. Original music, Don Badorf. 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Script, Kenitha Gabler. 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
4: 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Phone lines are open for you at 1-800-684-3110, 1-800-684-3110. Another day, another update from Letitia James. This happened on the debate stage again. You may not have heard this in national coverage, because again, that's not necessarily something that's hitting all mainstream news. But well, there are some moments that you need to see. Phone lines are open for you at 1-800-684-3110. We also have a major update in the homeschooler who, you know, he's a graduate, wanted to become a paid firefighter after a couple of years of volunteer firefighting, become an EMT. You know that whole situation. They decided that being a homeschool graduate did not qualify him as having a legitimate high school diploma. Now, they reversed course. We got some movement in that, some great traction. However, there is another swerve we did not expect coming, but of course, we have the greatest legal team on board, so the ACLJ is jumping right back in to support this student, all homeschoolers nationwide. We're going to get to that coming up in just a few moments. But Will, let's break down what was going on in New York as the attorney generals were having a debate.
6: That's right. So this is between Letitia James and her opponent, who's a Republican in New York. And what we saw last night was someone who's relatively unknown and once again, probably is not going to win the election here. This is for the New York State Attorney General. It's pretty solidly for Letitia James, was bringing up points that we have seen from our FOIA discovery. And what did we see? We saw the individual point out things like what that whistleblower was saying. It comes at the time that we got all of this the same week as this debate. All of this is now public and in the public discourse the same week as there was a debate for this political position. So as we look at this and play this, I think this was probably the most pivotal moment. And it was kind of ironic at coming from Letitia James, knowing everything that she's being accused of by this whistleblower. This is bite four with her talking about how she needs to handle her office and what she does as attorney general.
7: Those comments demonstrate empathy. And what we need now more than ever in our body politics is more empathy. Politics stops at the door in my office.
6: So right there, one, she's running for a political position. This is
4: it is a wink
6: general.
4: And a nod at some point. You're going, okay, of all the things you've been accused for, to say politics stops at the door. If politics stops at the door of your house, I understand. I feel like that's more what we all try to say. Like, hey, when we go home, we put politics aside. Hopefully we're living our lives, being with our families. You're saying politics stops at the door of your politically elected position. And of course, you have been targeted specifically for what? Targeting someone for political motives exclusively.
6: Right. And once again, I think also the fact that she brings up and says what we need more in politics is empathy. Well, there's a lot of ways you could take this. I don't think that she's had any empathy for the targets of her political prosecutions that we've seen over the last several years, as well as the fact of I'm not so sure that that is the job of an attorney general to be empathy. No, you are the top law enforcement officer. There are plenty of people that can have empathy in politics. But as the top law enforcement officer of the state, I kind of want to see you be a little harsh on crime.
4: Yeah, that's right, Will. Phone lines are open if you want to be harsh on crime. 1-800-684-3110. Hey, I did want to say, the work of the ACLJ continues. You're going to hear about this really coming up in about two segments. We're going to talk about more about that homeschool situation. The ACLJ is involved. Individual cases, sure. These individual cases, they have consequences that affect everyone. So as we start to wrap up this week, I want you to support the work of the ACLJ by going to ACLJ.org today. When you do that, you can look at all the incredible free content. Nothing we do is behind a paywall. That is only because people donate and support. So sure, our content will remain free. But it's only free because you decided, hey, I want to make sure this content is widely available to anyone who may access it. And that is because you donate. Right now is a great time to do it. You can become an ACLJ champion if you'd like as well. It's someone that gives monthly. Just go to ACLJ.org right now. You scan that QR code you see on the screen, and you can become an ACLJ champion. When I get back, though, look, it's just me and Will for this hour. So we wrap up the week, and I want to hear from you. Phone lines are open at 1-800-684-3110. 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Lines are open.
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4: Welcome back to Seculo. Look, a lot of you are watching it right now, and I'd love to hear from you at 1-800-684-3110. Just go through my notes here, because this was a fiery debate with Letitia James versus, again, this is a partisan, if you will, debate. These are Republicans and Democrats running, so you may go, hey, how does the Republican fare in a debate? Clearly, they had to have the debate, so that is interesting that this debate even happened. Can a Republican actually pull off being the job of attorney general? Looks probably unlikely in today's New York, that could happen. But you know what? Put her best foot forward and gave at least a reason to question why you would elect someone with so much political baggage. And I think that's mainly what we're talking about here. Not just the legal side of it, but even just the political baggage that comes with Letitia James. The fact that your attorney general is a household name across the country is not necessarily always a good thing if you're the attorney general of a state.
6: Right. And once again, we have attorneys general on this broadcast from time to time that that because you watch the Seculo broadcast, you may know more about them, like J.B. McCuskey.
4: Well, yeah, he's like
6: but
4: a friend.
6: The odds of you knowing just off the top of your head the attorney general of a state other than your own are very low, unless you are a very political nerd and get down into the nuance of every state race, which many people here at the ACLJ do. We follow these things. It's
4: He's
6: important.
4: Calling you all nerds.
6: No. Just the people that work here. Not the viewers. Right. So, but once again, you're talking about Letitia James. She made a household name for herself because she ran on getting President Trump 4 years ago.
4: And
6: that was her entire MO.
4: And had some success in it.
6: Right.
4: Not success, but had success in making it not pleasant.
6: Well, the civil fraud case, she got a conviction. Now it got overturned because what did she seek? $500 million. And this is the same person we played in the last segment that said, politics stops at the door of my office, which is just hysterical and laughable. But I want to play this bite too, because as we saw from the whistleblower's letter that we obtained, as well as the back and forth with him in the office of Letitia James, he was an assistant attorney general in the state, New York, their attorney general's office. And he was saying the only thing she cares about is politics. She doesn't care about Medicare fraud. She doesn't care about homeless shelter fraud. She doesn't care about the rise in anti-Semitism and the violent crime that's happening in our state. The only thing that Letitia James cares about are politically expedient prosecutions that are easy for her to boost her name and to get reelected. Those are his words.
4: And I think this question that you're going to play here, it's an interesting one because it's not necessarily a gotcha question. It's one, though, to just see like kind of what you know.
6: Right.
4: Do you know about your state? Do you really know where you're coming from?
6: Well, and once again, you think that if you hold this position currently, there is some pride and prestige that goes along with it.
4: Do a little digging.
6: You want to know a little bit what's come before you so you can know, one, mistakes to avoid, things of that nature. But this is where the moderator asked Letitia James to name just a past attorney general she admires. So if you know one that was like in your same party, you could just throw that name out there. All it takes. Here's how this goes down by 12.
10: Ms. James, name a past New York Attorney General that you admire. TikTok.
11: Only admires herself.
7: No. We admire others. I admire all of the past attorney generals because it's a difficult job and you've got to stand up.
11: Dennis Facco, at a time when New York State needed it, we had another former federal prosecutor become attorney general and bring law and order to the state.
6: Once again, now the opponent is clearly, it's an uphill battle for the opponent who's Ms. Kamata Reddy, who is there trying to unseat the incumbent in a state that's going to vote very blue. That's an uphill battle. No one is thinking that, oh, she won it the debate. Now she's going to win the office. But even there, she was ready. Why? Because she knows the history of the law enforcement. She's a former prosecutor herself. She used someone that was a very skillful debate tactic to compare herself to in that.
4: It was the last Republican to hold that position.
6: Right.
4: And again, has been nearly 30 years.
6: Exactly. So yeah, skillful debate move, was obviously prepared for this debate. Letitia James, it was painful. And if you're watching on YouTube or Rumble or Salem News Channel, you got to see how painful you, if you're listening on radio, you heard the silence, which was bad enough, but you saw her like squirming. And the moderator even goes, TikTok. That shows how poorly prepared for this she was. And that's what is the concern, I think, with even this whistleblower. Is she can't even show up to debate.
4: Yeah.
6: Is she showing up for the people of New York with an easy question? And what's her answer at the end, which also could be politically dire, of saying,
4: Everybody.
6: No one ever did a bad job. It's such a tough office to be in. I mean, that can get you in trouble because historically, you got some bad apples in any political position.
4: I feel like in the state of New York, there's probably been a few controversial figures
6: that may be on the payroll of some organizations. I don't know.
4: Yeah, you know, you never know. It's also 101 in terms of debating is knowing how to answer a question even when you don't know the answer to the question. You can always swerve it, come up with something. That is pretty interesting that you couldn't even come up with that. You don't want those big gaps, those big silences. Sure, it's human nature to have that, but if you're trained at all, if you're ever trained to doing interviews, you're trained to doing anything like this in media, you know how to at least pivot to move things in a direction. So if you don't know and you can't, maybe you're having just sort of a moment, a brain lapse moment where you can't come up within the second who another attorney general is that you liked. Again, it's an insane thing that someone running for attorney general wouldn't know that. But maybe you can't. There's easy ways to swerve it.
6: Well, could she also not have thought who she replaced? Like, just one step before. She couldn't even get there. But once again, this is what we're looking at. And this is also why the work that we've been doing here at the ACLJ is so important. This is the political side. This is just them running for office. But we are still going to hold these offices accountable. That is why we did file that FOIA request. And we were able to get from the state attorney general's office, from her office, all of these records. And what are they saying? Hey, December 4th, you're going to get more. So when you know where to go and you know what to ask for, you can then show the public, you can hold sunshine to what is happening in these government offices. And it may be the New York State Attorney General's office that may not affect you. You can't, most of you can't go vote in this election. And that's fine. So maybe why are you even talking about it? Because state attorneys general are important. They do have a lot of authority and a lot of power to even fight back against the federal government. And that's what we've seen positive things from people like J.B. McCuskey in West Virginia that we work with and are able to move things forward or put a block on things that are detrimental to our constitutional framework that comes out of either the federal government or other states. But then when you have someone in this powerful law enforcement position in a state like New York, that is a very powerful state, has a lot of resources, and they decide to use that office instead to do something beneficial for the country and for their own citizens, like, you know, enforce the law. What are they doing? They're doing political prosecutions. They're trying to find any way possible. Now, she isn't running this time on, I'm going to get Trump, because that's what she won on the first time. But you can tell by what this whistleblower said that work isn't over. She is still, according to the whistleblower, alleging that The only cases that he sees that they're really pursuing are the political ones, the ones that are going to score points, going after things like Truth Social, going after companies that got federal U.S. Department of Justice approved mergers. Go see if you can find anything there. Dig into that. It's the same thing she did to President Trump the first time when said, we think you overinflated your value and therefore you got a loan. Meanwhile, the bank said, no, he repaid his loan. There was no issue there. There was no victim here.
4: There was no victim
6: and
4: of that
6: crime.
4: She still
6: went for a $500 million judgment.
4: Remember, and that all that did was really just stop up the president from having to be able to get other things done. And all the issues that would come up was all politically motivated. The idea was to stop him from winning re-election. I think in many ways, I think your Democrat voters who don't like President Trump in New York should look for the fact that she may be one of the reasons he won the general election. Because all of the stuff that she put him through was so politically targeted and politically motivated that most people saw right through it and they realized that could be them. That you could have someone who just politically motivated decided to target you. And if that happens, you kind of riled up a base. You remember that arrest moment, the mugshot moment, kind of became a legend. It kind of became a rallying cry to change what was going on. So somewhat, this person, Letitia James, is running for attorney general once again in New York, is partially to blame for President Trump if you're on that other side. So maybe this Republican candidate can show a little bit of that. Now, I don't think, again, it's going to win you over too many voters, but it's a thought.
6: That's right. And once again, this was a debate for office. There's also other debates that happened around the country last night that you may not have seen. I mean, there's ones in Iowa for governor. There was a very important one in Michigan for the Senate seat. And where the favorite candidate of the Democrat Socialist, El Sayed, had some interesting question dodging that took place there.
4: We're going to get to it.
6: And we'll get to that later in this broadcast.
4: We are going to get to it. And we also, again, are going to give you an update on that homeschooler, graduate, wants to be a firefighter, very well qualified. You know what happened. But now we got a big update. We're going to get to that in the next segment. Some phone lines are open for you. Actually, I'll be honest with you. We got a ton of people watching right now, and all our phone lines are open. So give me a call. Be on the air today. Do us a favor. 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
4: Welcome back to Seculo. Phone lines are open. I want to hear from you. 1-800-684-3110. Want to pivot just a little bit. We are going to keep talking about the Letitia James and the Attorney General debate. It was wild. There were some great comments. We're going to play some more of those clips as we go forward. But the ACLJ team as I said, is really motivated to help people, individuals throughout this country. Because when we help these individuals, especially at no cost, it ends up helping everyone. And if you're a homeschooler or maybe a grandparent of a homeschooler, a parent of a homeschooler, I am. I'm a parent of a homeschooler and also a former homeschooler myself. You may get to a situation where a state, a city, decides they don't like homeschoolers because they know there's some connotations to it. It usually doesn't have to do with their academic excellence. No, of course not. It usually has to do with the fact that often they're religious. Often they have a different set of moral standards. And in this situation, you had a person who was not only well qualified for a position to be a paid firefighter, want to be a career firefighter, something that we should be praising. Someone who, again, already for multiple years had been a qualified EMT, certified EMT, had been doing that for a job, won rookie of the year as firefighter. And then when he went to go apply for that position, it said high school diploma. He said, sure, I went to high school. They said, no, no, no. We meant an accredited high school, which we consider right now in this moment, homeschooling not to be accredited form of education here in our state. Now, we went really hard on this. I have to say, this was because someone like you tagged me in a post and said, Logan, the ACLJ needs to get involved in this, and we did. So first, I want to say thank you. I've gotten some even new ones, and I've passed stuff along to our legal counsel throughout the last few weeks as you all have been tagging me, and I appreciate that. Keep it coming. Doesn't bother me at all. Because the stories like this, we can sometimes get handled very quickly. However, the fallout is sometimes larger. So you had a situation where the city then, the actual people, not the government, said, enough of this. You have put us now as a national disgrace. You have brought national news. You have brought the ACLJ to our front door. Enough with this. So they went and they changed the rule. They said, you know what? We're going to get rid of that qualification, which they had already added in after the fact. So remember, they changed it to accredited after they denied him quickly. They're like, oh, no one will ever notice. They changed it back, made some new adjustments. Homeschoolers are now allowed to be paid firefighters in the area. We thought, okay, part one win. He still didn't have a job, still wasn't able to qualify here. And hey, we need to make sure we're protecting homeschoolers nationwide. So we decided we're going to take this even further. However, in the meantime, they decided, you know what? We're going to reopen that job position. We're going to reopen the job applications for that position now with our new standard. And we thought, great, the new standard, of course, is that homeschoolers qualify. However, there's another swerve, as there always is.
6: That's right. And unfortunately for them, but fortunately for our client, we've had to send another letter going out today to the city of Fremont. Because
4: Fremont, Nebraska.
6: Fremont, Nebraska.
4: I need to make sure we clarify because some people say, well, Fremont, California, of course, California.
6: No, it's Fremont, not, this is Nebraska.
4: Nebraska.
6: And here's what happened. They got caught, tried to make it look like they fixed the problem, and then they moved the goalpost. So now this position that is opened up that Andrew can apply for is not just the entry level position because he had not been a paid firefighter previously, just volunteer firefighter. So he would still be in this pool of entry level firefighter position, but they expanded the pool of applicants. So now up to 2 years of experience firefighters are eligible for this position. And those individuals that would make this lateral move can be exempted from some of the testing, like the written exam, etc., if they want to apply for this position. So it's not as though they got caught, they fixed it at the city level, they still tried to say, we didn't really think there was a problem here, but fine, we'll change the written ordinance, etc. And then they repost the job, and now this job, they make it harder for someone like Andrew to compete for because they expand the pool of applicants. To me, and I'm not the attorney here, but our attorneys that are sending this letter, they're the ones that are getting to the bottom of this and they're going to continue. But this seems like a pattern is developing where, we didn't want the homeschooler the first time. So we just changed the rule and said homeschoolers can't do it. Now that we got caught, and we had to change our rules and go through all of this embarrassment Now we're going to make it harder for the homeschooler to get the job because we're going to open it up to more people, a broader pool of people that maybe want to come work for this fine city of Fremont, Nebraska, and say, look, it's not just an entry-level position now. Now, if you have experience of being a paid firefighter, you can come and make this lateral move to this job. This isn't okay. That's why we're sending this letter today, and they have a deadline here that I'm going to turn to say that they have to respond and show how they're going to remedy this, because this isn't okay. They have no later than October 16th, 2026, to tell us whether or not they're going to agree to the relief that we request, which is to fully restore his opportunity to compete for this position. Now, we know that they may or may not be having some internal discussion. We're going to see if they can get to the right place just through this action. If not, they're just begging for a federal lawsuit from the ACLJ to represent our client, Andrew Coates.
4: That's right. Today we are, again, it's going to be sending that demand letter on behalf of Andrew Coates. Again, was denied a chance to apply for the position first because he was homeschooled. And again, not a homeschooler. We're not talking about someone under 18. This is someone who's a graduate, multiple years, in his 20s.
6: Doesn't this also, like, sound so, like, elementary school childish of, like, you had friends that went to the public school and you're homeschooled and they're like, well, you don't go to real school. Yeah. You don't go to real school, Andrew. My goodness. It's as ridiculous that adults are acting this way.
4: That's right. But the ACLJ team has taken action and we are going to be supporting Andrew all the way. And that is only because, again, people like you support. As we wrap up this first half hour, no, we have a second half hour coming up. If you don't get it on your local station, if you're just listening to us, maybe on terrestrial radio, like I know a lot of you still do, we have a full television-style broadcast live every day, 12 to 1 p.m. Eastern time, that we run this show. Maybe you're listening to it later on. You can always catch it archived, however you get your podcast, and of course on YouTube, Facebook, Rumble. You can always see us. You can interact with us in a chat. It's a great way to do it. But you can support the work of the ACLJ, as I encourage you to do, by going to aclj.org. Again, if you want to become a champion, that's someone who gives monthly. It's vital to our success to build that baseline. I would love for you to do it today as we wrap up this week. Whether the ACLJ team is fighting for a homeschool graduate in Nebraska or fighting for the lives of those in Pakistan, the ACLJ team is worldwide. And it's only because people like you support. 100% of the finances that come in here to pay for our legal team, pay for our media team, all of it is because you donate. Whether that is people who give on a $5 level, a $50 level, $500, whatever it may be, know that it all goes in. And the mass majority of people, because you may look at it and go, look, we're not having enough money to make a difference here. The mass majority of the people who donate to keep this all going give somewhere between $25 and $75 once. Or maybe once in every few months or once a year. So not everyone becomes a champion and gives on a regular ongoing basis. Actually, a very, very small percentage. We say it's kind of an elite club. Under 20,000, I believe, do that. And they do it at levels, again, starting at $5. So again, that's a great baseline for us. But the ACLJ budget is significantly higher than that, because I want, when Andrew needs help, to be able to jump in, not have to charge him, but for him to have the greatest legal team he can have. I want, when you're watching this show, to go, wow, that production was great. Wow, they got great commentators. Great hosts, great phone screeners even. I want that to always be the case here at the ACLJ and production for it as well. They all kind of looked at me like, why are you only giving love to the phone screeners? Phone lines are open, though, so be kind to them. 1-800-684-3110. We'll be back in just a minute. This is our short break, under a minute. Be right back with more on Seculo.
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19: Welcome, everybody, to God in Our City, the Daily Edition. Another week of exciting study in the Word of God. Thank you so much for joining us. Hope you had a great weekend. I hope you're off today on Columbus Day. Hope they gave you the day off. We're going to have a great time today studying the Word of God. Hopefully, we'll all draw a little closer to the Lord through it. And at the end today, I will have something special regarding Columbus and Columbus Day. If you're joining us maybe for the first time, or maybe you haven't been here in a long time, we study the Word of God, book by book, chapter by chapter, verse by verse, paragraph by paragraph, word by word, here on God in Our City. We customarily take a book of the Bible and kind of work our way through it. Right now, we're doing that with the book of Revelation. And we've made it all the way to chapter 3. And we're really looking forward to digging in to chapter 3 today with you. We have some very special resources that we want to make available to you so you can follow along. It's for your benefit. So you get the most you possibly can out of what we're going through, what we're talking about. One of our most popular resources is our study guides. And the study guides are completely free.

0: 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We're often quick to say, if there's anything I can do, just let me know. 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
1: 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So we went live on WMCA, and that's 570 and 102.3 FM. And we've had a great time being live with them. We've expanded the show, so it actually is an hour and 15 minute show, but it's live. I think we're the only live church show, church service broadcast live in the city. Not positive, but in terms of the radio. So we do that. And of course, with the pandemic, we looked really smart because we were on the radio already, but Facebook, we weren't. We just weren't really smart. We were just, you know, stumbling our way through. And then we also went on Facebook and YouTube. So now we're across all of those platforms. And about 2 years ago, we talked with the radio station, and we already knew how to do this on Facebook and YouTube, but we put a daily show Monday through Friday on the radio station so that we're on now 6 days a week on WMCA and 102.3 FM, WMCA 570, 102.3 FM, as well as on YouTube and Facebook. And the last Sunday of this month, I believe that's the 25th of October, we will also be on every Sunday morning, 6 a.m. on 970 a.m. 970 a.m. with an hour broadcast. So we're blessed to have all these incredible opportunities. We hope and pray that they are a blessing to you, and you're spreading the word, and you're taking advantage of everything we're trying to offer. But I digress. I just wanted to encourage you to help us as we continue to expand, as we continue to reach our city, as we continue to try and touch others with the gospel by making a tax-deductible gift to God in our city. Every gift is important. 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It'll take you to the right screen to do all of that. It's safe and it's secure. And if any of this is, you know, just too much, you don't like the internet, you don't like giving your name on the internet, we understand. If you want, just call us, 718-720-5390, 718-720-5390. Call us. Someone will get back to you. If you want the Bible journal, let us know. We'll send it. You want the study guides? We'll send it. If you have a prayer request, we'll be happy to pray with you. If you want to make a donation, we'll walk you through the process. So having said all that, let's work our way through now, or begin to work our way through, the next part of our scriptures. And that is Revelation 3, 1 through 6. Revelation 3, 1 through 6. Let's start by just reading the text. It says, "And to the angel of the church in Sardis write the words of him who has the seven spirits of God and the seven stars. I know your works. You have the reputation of being alive, but you are dead. Wake up and strengthen what remains and is about to die, for I have not found your works complete in the sight of my God. Remember then what you received and heard. Keep it and repent. If you will not wake up, I will come like a thief, and you will not know at what hour I will come against you. Yet you have still a few names in Sardis, people who have not soiled their garments, and they will walk with me in white, for they are worthy. The one who conquers will be clothed thus in white garments, and I will never blot his name out of the book of life. I will confess his name before my Father and before his angels. He who has an ear, let him hear what the Spirit says to the churches." Let's pray. Heavenly Father, thank you again for the incredible opportunity we have to study your word. Be today our teacher and guide.

0: draws ever so close to you. Change us, Lord, from the inside out. Meet the needs of our listeners, whether they be physical, mental, spiritual, Lord, or whatever, Lord, you know. So please meet those needs and help us all, Lord, to just draw closer to you, to fall more in love with you. Help us to see the truths here about this church called Sardis, and help us, Lord, to avoid their pitfalls. Help us, Lord, to be pleasing in your sight. We pray all this now in Jesus' name. Amen. Of course, we have labeled this city, the beginning of the end and the end of the beginning, this series, because that is the essence of Revelation. It tells us how things are going to come to an end, but it's not an end. There's a new Jerusalem. There's a new heaven and earth. It's a new day, and we'll get to that near the end of the book. We call Sardis the corpse church. I might better call them the comatose church. They're in a coma. They're on life support because there is a possibility of reviving. There is a possibility that not all the organs can have to fail. Some can be sustained. And some questions we might want to ask ourselves as we walk through this book is, are there any similarities in this church to our own? And we don't want that to be true, but we need to face the possibility of that being true. And then number two, are there any similarities in these people to me? Don't pick someone else out. We often do that and say, Pastor, I don't have a problem, but my friend does. That's just not wise to do. Take the speck out of your own eye. Take the log out of your own eye before you try and get the speck out of your friend's eye. But, you know, is there any trace of this church in me, of the Sardis church in me? All that Jesus is all that the churches need. And we've seen through these chapters, the second chapter, now the beginning of the third, some interesting churches. You have the cold church. That's the church at Ephesus. And that church indeed had left its first love and was cold. You see the crushed church at Smyrna, where they had suffered severe persecution. You see the compromised church at Pergamum, where they exist where Satan has its throne, and they're falling into the teaching of Balaam. And then you see the corrupt church in chapter 2 and verse 18 at Thyatira, because they are tolerating the teaching of Jezebel and the immorality that she endorsed, some woman in the church. And the consistent church then is the church at Philadelphia, and we'll see them at the end of this week. And finally, the callous church, the church in Laodicea. But Jesus is all that these churches need. He just needs to become all they want. You know, there's something called the polar star, if you look up in the sky. And it's an important star. You can guide yourself pretty well by it. But it's 33 light years away from us. 33 light years away. That means at the speed of light travels 186,000 miles per second, that a ray of light takes 33 years to get to us from the polar star. So what does that mean? What does that mean to you and me? It means it will die. The polar star will die 33 years before we know it. We will continue to see it and its glorious glow and not realize it's been dead for quite some time. Excuse me. I say that because regretfully, churches and Christians can be like this. We see the glow of what they used to be and don't know that they have long since burned out. The story, the corpse or comatose church, is the story of a church for whom that is the truth. And this particular story begins with the address to the church. It's Revelation 3, 1a, and to the angel of the church in Sardis write, the words of him who has the seven spirits of God and the seven stars. The city Sardis itself is located 30 miles south of Thyatira on a 1,500-foot high plateau. It is an impregnable fortress. It was formerly the capital of the area known as Lydia. Remember, Lydia was from Thyatira. She was a maker of purple. So as you work clockwise, Ephesus, and then go north from Ephesus to Smyrna, then you go north to Pergamum, then you go south to Thyatira, and now you come to Sardis. It had a large cemetery outside of the city walls called the Thousand Hills, but the cemetery was also almost a death city, a necropolis, because it was so large. It had experienced military defeat once in 500 BC, another time in 200 BC, because they were overconfident because of their location. An earthquake in 17 AD required the emperor's help in rebuilding. The garment industry thrived there. And because the emperor Tiberius had helped them, they built a temple to he and his wife. And they had a special emphasis on the power of deities to restore life. They had a hot spring there, 2 miles from the city, said to restore life. And the church itself is comatose, or a corpse church. They have a name, but they're dead. It's founded by Paul through his ministry in Acts 19:10. He's at the school of Tyrannus. And from that school of Tyrannus, 2 years, he teaches and preaches and trains and equips God's people. And they're equipped with God's word, and they do God's work, and they go around that area from Ephesus and plant these churches. Quite a legacy. This correspondent, the one speaking to them, remember, he says, I possess continually the seven spirits of God. The seven spirits before the throne, that's the Holy Spirit. The seven eyes equal the seven spirits which roam the earth, and this speaks of God's omniscience. In Zechariah 4:1-10, it tells us, it reminds us that it's not by might, but by God's Spirit that things are done. And in Romans 8:2, we see that the life-giving Spirit is control. So it is in control. So it's speaking of the life-giving Spirit. Revelation 1:4 tells us, John, to the seven churches that are in Asia, grace to you and peace from him who was and who is to come, and from the seven spirits who are before his throne. Speaking of the Holy Spirit and the Holy Spirit's sevenfold ministry. The Spirit of the Lord shall rest upon him, the Spirit of wisdom and understanding, the Spirit of counsel and might, the Spirit of knowledge and the fear of the Lord. Revelation 4:5 and 5:6 speak of these seven spirits being there in the very presence of God. And we believe that's the Holy Spirit. The seven equals perfection, and it's the sevenfold ministry that he has. If you just are tuning in, this is Pastor Dave Watson. You're listening to God in Our City, the daily edition. We're working our way through the book of Revelation. We're on chapter 3. Turn your Bible there. For the study guide, go to calvarychapelsi.org/GIOC. So the passages in Revelation and Zechariah point to the Holy Spirit, and he possesses continually this one who is speaking to them, the seven stars. He has the authority and leadership over the churches. Jesus Christ is all the church needs. He just needs to become all that the church wants. We have replaced him by our desire for preaching, praising, people, programs, popularity, prosperity, and prestige. The assessment of the church is then given by Jesus. I know your works. You have the reputation of being alive, but you are dead. Wake up and strengthen what remains and is about to die, for I have not found your works complete in the sight of my God. I know your works. Here's the commendation. The commendation is none. None. He has nothing good to say about this church. I know your works. Jesus is acquainted with their works. And at this point, he doesn't say anything good about them. It's as if he has a report in front of him. And he doesn't make anything up or soft sell this rebuke. He's just saying, I don't have anything that I can say good about you. Whew. You know, the scripture says that we're all going to be judged by the Lord. And at some point, he'll find reason to praise all of us. But this church has nothing. It has nothing in terms of commendation. I hope that would not be said of us or our churches. But remember, Jesus is evaluating them. It is Jesus who is checking them out. It is Jesus who is indeed grading them. There is condemnation. You know, he'll speak here. We'll get into depth into this. Reputation versus reality. Not only reputation versus reality, but lazy slumber versus loving service. You know, these folks are struggling. They're struggling in a major way. And I don't know how long after this church was founded that this becomes true of them, but they have a reputation of being alive, but you have a reputation of being alive, but you're dead. You're dead. I remember years ago, being a part of a service between, the church I pastor and another church. And, the invitation was given and a lot of people came to get right with God. And I asked one of the leaders of the other church, I said, is this, is this something that's been going on or what's happening? And I'll never forget his words. He said, I think we know we're dead and we need to make things right. We need to get right. Whoa. It's so easy, right? To believe your press clippings. It's so easy to believe what your peers say. It's so easy to believe what maybe other churches might say about you. But remember, it's possible to have died and it's taken a while for the news to get to everybody, that everybody still thinks you're just dandy, but you're not. But you're not. These people possess the name. They possess a reputation of being alive, of being the place to go. But in reality, they were dead. You were necros. It would bring to mind the cemetery just outside that city. Perhaps they're in a comatose so deep, if they're not soon awakened, they will certainly die. They will certainly die. It's a sad, sad place to find yourself. As I talk to you today, I hope your walk is not waning so bad that shortly your light's going to go out. I hope your walk is not so corrupted and so messed up that you're just nowhere near where God would have you to be. I hope that's not the case. I hope that where you're at is a good place. But if not, you know, it's not too late. You can, I can, right at this moment, make sure our hearts are right with the Lord. You can, I can, at this very second, give our hearts to the Lord anew, again. We can stop right now and stop the being slick. Stop the faking it till we make it. Stop all of that. Get before God on our knees and say, we do not want to be this kind of people. We want to be the real thing. Light the fire again. Change us from the inside out. Before I close today, I did want to just take a second and talk to you about Christopher Columbus. Columbus, in 1492 discovered America, the Americas, really the Bahamas. But before he got here, he prayed an amazing prayer, having seen land. And this is the prayer. O Lord, eternal and omnipotent God, thou hast by thy holy word created the heavens, the earth, and the sea. Blessed and glorified be thy name. Praised be thy majesty, who has designed that by means of this, of thy unworthy servant, thy sacred name should be acknowledged and made known in this new quarter of the world. Columbus saw himself taking the gospel to the world when he came and discovered our lands. Lord, help us to take the gospel to the world. Change us and make us more like Jesus. In his name we pray. Amen. Thanks for joining us. Please join us again tomorrow for another edition of the Daily Edition of God in Our City.
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4: They came to a place where they repented. Lord, if there's anything that I need to get rid of, show me. When revival begins to be stirred up, the Word of God, prayer, confession, repentance, people begin to change. They begin to give their hearts and time to God, not to themselves.

0: Welcome to Somebody Loves You Radio, the Bible teaching ministry of Roel Reese in Diamond Bar, California. Today, as Roel continues to lay out the themes and truths in the book of Nehemiah, he'll give us some clarity on what it means when God sends spiritual revival among his people. We'll discover today that a genuine return to the Lord is always accompanied by contrition and a desire to please him in our actions and the choices we make. Let's join Roel Reese in the book of Nehemiah for our lesson, Revival Sent by God.
1: As you read the ninth chapter of the book of Nehemiah, there are three interesting chapters in the Old Testament that are kind of going hand in hand that speak of revival. Ezra chapter 9, Nehemiah chapter 9, and Daniel chapter 9. When you go home, read those chapters. You'll blow your mind how perfect the Bible is. And yet behind these prayers that they were actually praying, the people of God, were the promises given to them in 2 Chronicles 7:14. If my people, which are called by my name, shall humble themselves and repent from their sins, and I, God, will hear from heaven, and I will forgive, and I will heal your land. That's what God said. That's what God will do in his promises, as he did with the nation of Israel. And yet, as you read this prayer tonight, as we go through this prayer that you'll see in a moment, you'll notice that it reveals the greatness of God, the goodness of God, and the grace of God in the Old Testament. In the Old Testament, the grace of God, same God of the New Testament. Not two gods, one God. The same of the old as he is of the new. And as we move through this chapter 9, we need to remind ourselves that the recurring theme running through Ezra, Nehemiah, in the book of Daniel, is that God desires a holy people for himself, nothing less. A holy people. He cannot accept unholiness. Holy people that serve him, and they will serve him with all their hearts and all their minds and all their strength. That's why this chapter is so, man, important to my own life. And notice how it begins in chapter 9, verse 1. Here he says, "And now the 24th day of this month, the children of Israel will assemble with fasting and sackcloth and with dust," notice, "on their heads." Notice, after they heard the word of God, and the word of God pricked their hearts, and as they begin to repent, and they begin to get their hearts right with their wives and their children and their grandchildren, grandmas, grandpas, and the whole body of Christ in the Old Testament, what happened? The people began mourning over their sinful condition. You see, fasting here is an act of self-denial. It's not so you can look good and lose weight. Okay? That's not sacrifice. That's self-building. But here he speaks of a self-denial that concerns spiritual concern over physical needs. You see, when you fast, it's building up the spirit, not the flesh. It's denying, starving, putting to death the flesh so that the spirit can grow and live and be powerful. And then, secondly, the sackcloth is a symbol here that profounds what? It's a profound sorrow in my life. I blew it. I came against God. I sinned against God. And I am really sorry for what I have done against God. And then the dust here in the Old Testament, they would put dust on their heads. It was to remind them of their mortality, that they were going to die. We all die. From dust we came, dust we return. Interesting. Dust we came, dust we return. And yet here, Nehemiah, the intensity here of what? Of repentance from the people of God. You see? Repentance. Verse 2. Secondly, notice what he says. "Then those of the Israelites lineage separated themselves from all foreigners, and they stood and confessed their sins and their iniquities of their fathers. Notice that this was another sign of the seriousness of seeking God. Confession of sin. Separation from foreigners. Separation from the world. Separation from people that are not good for you. Now here in the context of the text is they're separating themselves from these foreign women they married when God told them not to do it. They're divorcing them, getting rid of them. They came to a place where they repented. Lord, if there's anything that I need to get rid of, show me. The world? Okay, Lord. My marriage that is not to be unequally yoked with non-believers? 2 Corinthians chapter 6, 14 through 7, 1. Read it. He says not to be together with a non-believer. What fellowship has light with darkness? And yet how many people in the church disobey God and they get boyfriends and girlfriends that are not believers? Oh, you know what? I'm going with that person because I'm going to bring him to the Lord. Sure. Good excuse. Good excuse. Where's your commitment to God? Are you going to obey or are you going to disobey? You can't straddle the fence. You're either going to live for God or you're not going to live for God. And God wants us to be separated from the world. Separated from the things that will bring us down and will consume us. And these people show repentance, but at the same time, they show also confession of sin, the seriousness. They really want to seek the Lord. I'm going to separate myself from all foreigners. And they stood up and they confessed their sins and their iniquities of their fathers. Notice that. Incredible. What caused this? The reading and the hearing of the teaching of the Word of God. Conviction came. The Holy Spirit working. That's what happens in Bible study. Then in verse 3, notice. And they stood up in their place. And they read again from the book of the law of the Lord their God for 1/4 of the day, that is 3 hours. And notice, in the other 4th hour, they confess and worship the Lord their God. Interesting. Can you imagine confessing for 3 hours and then worshiping for another 3 hours? 6 hours in total. The Jew worked like this. 6 o'clock in the morning till 12 o'clock was one shift. 12 o'clock at noon till 6 p.m. in the evening, another shift. 6 p.m. to 12 o'clock midnight, another shift. At 12 o'clock midnight till 6 in the morning, another shift. 4 major shifts they went through. 6 hours they confessed. And 6 hours they worshiped the Lord. Interesting. As they read the Word of God, and they worship, and they confess their sins before God. And then verse 4 he says, and then Jeshua, Benaiah, Kadmiel, Shebaniah, Bunny, all these names, and Sherebiah, Benai, and Chenaiah, stood on the stairs of the Levites and cried out with a loud voice to the Lord their God. And the Levites, Jeshua, Kadmiel, Benai, don't name your kids these names. Notice, said what? They said, stand up and bless the Lord your God forever and ever. Blessed be your glorious name, which is exalted above all blessing and praise. Notice, this is now the evidence from the words of God as they were reading the Bible. And they were confessing and they were actually coming to that place where revival begins to break out. And all of a sudden they're standing here, and when they open the Word of God and they stand up to bless the Lord God forever, they open the scriptures and they start reading Genesis, Exodus, Leviticus, Numbers, Deuteronomy. Again, quoting the scriptures as they're standing before the Lord until the end of the chapter. They just go on and on and on and on. The people blessing the Lord. Reminding him how they were disobedient. Reminding them how God warned them. Then reminding them how they repented. And now they were willing to follow the Lord. Watch again how beautiful this is. Notice conditions for revival. Number one here, they start out by, notice, speaking of God as their creator. Verse 6. You alone are the Lord. You have made the heaven of heavens with all their angels and the earth and everything on it, the seas and all that is in them, and you preserve them all. The host of heaven worships you. Imagine that. Here at the verse 6, the book of Genesis being quoted concerning how God made the world and God made everything, even the angels. They stood before the Lord, worshiping Him. Worshiping the Lord. Holy, holy, holy Lord God Almighty. The cherubims, the seraphims. Interesting. Here it is. When revival begins to be stirred up, the Word of God, the Spirit of God, prayer, confession, repentance, people begin to change. They begin to give their hearts and time to God, not to themselves. That's revival, you see? And then secondly, notice the goodness of God now pronounced from now, verse 7 through 30. Look what he says. You are the Lord God, Jehovah, who chose Abram and brought him out of Ur and the Chaldeans and gave him the name Abraham, the father of a multitude. You see? Genesis 12, Genesis 15, Genesis 17. They know the word of God. They haven't heard the word of God in about 175 years. Here they are right back with the word of God. They've been living a life of sin. God's been judging them. But now there's revival going on.
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1: And then thirdly, notice the faithfulness of God, verse 8. You found his heart faithful before you and made a covenant with him to give the land of the Canaanites, the Hittites, the Amorites, the Perizzites, the Jebusites, and the Girgashites, and all the other tithes. Notice, to give it to his descendants, you have performed your word, for you are righteous, O Lord. What is the faithfulness of God? Lord, we could have been killed. There were more of them than us, and yet you gave us victory over them. All these nations that were surrounding Israel, the faithfulness of God's word. God says, I promise, and I've done it. And then notice, he says, to give it to his descendants, you have performed your words. For you are righteous, O Lord. Verse 9, fourthly, the graciousness of God who cares for his people. You saw the affliction of our fathers in Egypt and heard their cry by the Red Sea. Can you believe that? He's quoting Exodus now. He's talking about when they came out of Egypt and Pharaoh said, Moses, take your people and go. Go now. After the first one was killed. And when they got over to the Red Sea or the Sea of Reeds, they got over there and Moses had a staff, and when they got to the actual edge of the water, behind, when they look back, here comes the Egyptian army with horses and spears and shields, and they're chasing after the children of Israel. And the people began to panic, and Moses is looking this way, that way, behind him, but he forgot to look up. And the Lord said, hey, Moses, what are you doing? Stay going to the water. Put the staff down. Touch it. And all of a sudden what happened? The water came up and they walked on dry ground, and God set up a trap for the Egyptians. As they got to the other side, when they got in the middle, the water came and killed every one of the Egyptians. But they crossed over. Remember that, he says. Don't forget that. How many times you and I are like Moses? We're looking here, we're looking there, we're looking behind us, and we get freaky and we get scary, and yet God says, why don't you look at me? I made the promise and I've worked in the past. Don't you think I'll work in the present and work in the future for you? He's reminding them. Remember that Moses said in Deuteronomy, always mention this to your children and your grandchildren and your great-grandchildren from generation to generation, the faithfulness of God and the promises of God so they can build themselves upon those things. How my great-grandmother crossed the Red Sea and now here we are today. You see, he's reminding them. They cried out to God and God heard their prayer. Verse 10. So here in verses 9 through 12 is Exodus chapter 2 through 15 in the book of Exodus. He says, you showed signs and wonders against Pharaoh, against all his servants, and against all the people of his land. For you knew that they acted proudly against them, so you made a name for yourself as it is this day. What did God do? He drowned the whole Egyptian army under the water of the Red Sea. Imagine that. Verse 11. And you divided the sea before them, so that they went through in the midst of the sea on dry land, and their persecutors you threw into the deep as a stone into the mighty waters. Moreover, you led them by day in the cloudy pillar, and by night with a pillar of fire to give them light on the road which was to be traveled. And then you came down also on Mount Sinai and spoke to them from heaven, and you gave them just ordinances and true laws, good statutes and commandments. Notice that, the Ten Commandments given to the people of God. Exodus 19 to chapter 40. Now, here we see it in verse 13 to 19. The whole Old Testament recorded in chapter 9 of Nehemiah. He says, verse 14. You made known to them your holy Sabbath to rest and commanded them precepts of statutes and laws by the hand of Moses your servant. And you gave them bread from heaven for their hunger and brought them water out of the rock from thirst and told them to go in and to possess the land which you showed to give to them. Remember to the book of Numbers. They didn't have any water, so God gave them water. They didn't have any food, so God brought manna. And then God, after they got tired of it, then God gave them quail meat. And when they were full of meat and they were disrespecting God, God says, I'm going to give you enough meat where it comes out of your nose and out of your ears. And God gave to them. And God judged them and God punished them. They were never satisfied. God brought them out of Egypt, and they were always saying, oh, I wish we could go back. Remember the leeks and the watermelons in Egypt? What watermelons? What leeks? They were in bondage. Isn't that the way we are, Egypt, as a type of the world? Oh, when we were in the world, we had it all. Oh, yeah, you had it all. You had it all, dying with all. Egypt has nothing for you. Egypt was Satan's territory. It was killing you. We came out of Egypt and now we're walking with God. And here he's reminding them of everything God has done. God was so good to us. He did so much for us and he's done so much. Notice verse 16, fifth thing. The compassionate God who does not, notice, abandon his people. God will never leave you nor forsake you. But they and our fathers acted proudly, hardened their necks, and did not listen to your commandments. So here, God was faithful, but they were unfaithful. It's never God's problem, it's always our problem. You see? Verse 17, he tells you, they refused to obey. And they were not mindful of your wonders that you did among them. But they hardened their necks, and in their rebellion, they appointed a leader to return to their bondage. But you are God, ready to forgive, gracious and merciful, slow to anger, abundant in kindness, and did not forsake them. The God of the Old Testament. Here he is. Forgiving, gracious, merciful, slow to anger, and kind. The God of the Old Testament. And yet they hardened their hearts against God, who wanted to forgive them. Even when they made a molten calf for themselves and said, this is your God that brought you up out of Egypt and worked great provocations Now he's going to speak to them again from Numbers 9, chapter 9 to verse 19. Yet in your mindful mercies, you did not forsake them in their wilderness. The pillar of cloud did not depart from them by day to lead them on the road, nor the pillar of fire by night to show them the light and the way that they should go. God never abandoned them. God was faithful to them. You also gave them your good spirit to instruct them. The Holy Spirit, here he is in the Old Testament. And did not withhold your manna from their mouth. And gave them water for their thirst. 40 years you sustained them in the wilderness, and they never lacked anything. Their clothes had not wore out, and their feet did not swell. Can you imagine that? To wear the same clothes for 40 years and the same sandals. 40 years in style. 40 years. God says, I took care of you. Notice that. Moreover, you gave them kingdoms and nations. And divided them into districts. So they took possession of the land of Sihon, the land of the king of Heshbon, the land of Og, king of Bashan. So here now, Numbers chapter 20, all the way through Joshua 24. You also multiplied their children as the stars of heaven and brought them into the land which you had told their fathers to go in and possess it. And so the people went in and possessed the land. You subdued before them the inhabitants of the land, the Canaanites, and gave them into their hands with their kings and the people of the land, that they might do with them as they wish. And they took strong cities and rich land, possessed houses full of all goods, cisterns of water already dug out, vineyards, olive groves, their fruit trees in abundance. So they ate and were filled and grew fat and delighted themselves in your great goodness. Now this was another problem. Is God gave them everything, they got slack and they became comfortable and they started getting complacent. And what happened? The judgment of God came. Nevertheless, they were disobedient and rebelled against you after they had everything. Notice that. Cast your law behind their backs, and they killed your prophets who testified against them to turn them to yourself, and they worked great provocation. What do you mean? Here he's acknowledging their unrighteousness. Here God sent the preachers and teachers to speak to the people because of their complacency, and they got angry and they killed them. They didn't want to hear it. They didn't want to hear the truth. Sad.
0: Well, unfortunately, that's all we have time for today. But as we've heard, complacency and compromise can always creep into our lives. So we have to be on guard constantly to maintain a faithful heart. 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
13: God has declared a day by which He will judge the world in righteousness. And He has appointed a man to make the judgment. And He has assured us who that man is by raising him from the dead. And because of this, He calls all men everywhere to repent, that they would not face the judgment.
14: 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In today's episode, Pastor Brian shares the second half of a lesson from John chapter 5. Dr. Chappell asks the question, does Jesus only help those who seek him? You can find this lesson and many others when you visit unlimitedgrace.com. And while you're there, look for Pastor Brian's book, The Multi-Generational Church Crisis. This compelling book asks the question of the church, what could be accomplished in the name of Christ if we could better understand each other? Let's hear now from Dr. Brian Chappell as he shares the second half of the lesson, Leaping for Joy.
13: In previous weeks, as we've been looking at the life of Jesus unfolding by his meeting various persons, there's been a common pattern. While the circle keeps expanding of the people that he will deal with, remember, family, friends, faith leaders, half-race related persons, and finally, an enemy, the common denominator of all of those persons is they have asked for help. In every case, they have come to Jesus saying, can you tell us something more? Can you help us in some way? The question today is that all? Are those the only people that Jesus will help? Those who in some measure come seeking him? Is that all? John 5, verses 1 through 18. After this, there was a feast of the Jews, and Jesus went up to Jerusalem. Now, there

0: When someone you love is hurting, what do you do? We're often quick to say, if there's anything I can do, just let me know. 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On the If There Is Anything I Can Do podcast, Pam McConnell shares real stories, biblical wisdom, and practical ways to walk alongside people through grief, loss, and life's hardest moments. 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
1: You are well. Sin no more, that nothing worse may happen to you. The man went away and told the Jews that it was Jesus who had healed him. And this was why the Jews were persecuting Jesus, because he was doing these things on the Sabbath. But Jesus answered them, "My Father is working until now, and I am working." This was why the Jews were seeking all the more to kill him, because not only was he breaking the Sabbath, but he was even calling God his own Father, making himself equal with God. Let's pray together. Heavenly Father, the blessing of seeing your Son in the word inspired by the Holy Spirit is understanding how broad is his reach, how wide the door that he throws to those who would seek after him. But now we even begin to understand that he would be seeking those who do not seek him nor even recognize him. So great is his grace. There may be even such persons here this day, Father, who are not seeking him, but by his Spirit he is seeking them this day. Would you so work with your Spirit and word to open hearts to you? We pray in Jesus' name. Amen. You're well aware that there's a debate going on, and verse 16 talks about it. The Jews were persecuting Jesus because he was doing these things on the Sabbath. But verse 17, Jesus answered them, "My Father is working until now, and I am working." There were all these rules for the Sabbath observance. And yet Jesus is saying, no, listen, these things that you are establishing are actually hurting my Father's purposes. He has been working up until now, and I am going to keep working as he was. In which case, he is saying he is Lord of the Sabbath. It doesn't rule over him. He rules over it. But what was the purpose of the Sabbath? The name itself means, do you know what? Rest. He came to give people rest. What did he give this man in the account rest from? 38 years of racing to the pool. Get there. It's absolute futility. And he is serving a religion that is futility as well. Telling him if you just keep certain rules that everything will be okay with God. And he's saying, how many rules? When's that going to end? It's all futility. And Jesus says instead, I come to give you rest. I am Lord of the Sabbath. It is not meant to rule you. You are to be at rest. If you have a life in which you're experiencing futility, you know the wonder of that mercy. I have a friend, a pastor, who has recently written a letter by a couple in his church, and they talked about some of the futility that they were experiencing. They said this, "Pastor, this year marked a decade of hard work and perseverance that has culminated in the fulfillment of lifelong dreams and goals. However, this year also marked our individual struggles over issues of health and mortality and heartache and loss. We have reflected on the past, not with exuberance, but with an all-encompassing weariness. From the seemingly voracious chronic problems of life that daily eat away at our heart and soul.

0: at the very depth of what we had experienced, we woke up one day and said, it's too much. Too much heartache, too much sadness. We have to make a change. We can't keep going down this futile path. And that is what Jesus is saying. I have come to give you rest. Come to me, all you who labor and are heavy laden, and I will give you rest. If there is a day that we should feel the weight of that, it ought to be this day in which we are celebrating veterans who have given life and service for the sake of this nation, and 22 of whom will take their lives today and every day if the pattern completes itself for what's happened this last year. 22 veterans a day in this nation will take their lives. Haunted by demons of the past, difficulties of the present, frustrations about the future. I don't know it all. I've not lived the life to in any way complain or point finger. I will just tell you, there is no greater evidence of people who know absolute futility and are saying, can't I find some relief from this? And when Jesus says, I am Lord of the Sabbath, he is saying, will you come and get some rest? I cannot tell you how it shakes me to recognize I know there are people listening to me right now who are questioning whether their lives should continue, who are facing such a degree of futility that they are questioning right now whether anything I'm saying is true, anything in this world is worth holding on to. And I say to you, what Jesus is saying with a heart that is so big that even if you're not reaching out to him, he is speaking to you, is he is saying, I am coming to give you rest. It's not you're making yourself right with me. It's not qualifying. It's now somehow getting the approval of the world. You can have the love of God eternal and forgiveness and acceptance regardless of the past or the present. And you can have some rest because he's Lord of the Sabbath and he came to give you rest.
1: 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It may seem hard for younger Christians to believe, but people over 50 were raised during an era when 90% of Americans identified as Christian. These older believers were once part of a majority group that understood the mission of the church was to take control of our culture, to halt its evils. At the same time, Christians under 50 have lived their entire lives perceiving themselves as a minority that needs to make credible their faith to a secular, pluralistic culture. 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
0: He's Lord of the Sabbath, and he came to give you rest. It may be hard to understand. It may be hard to understand, and so that is why the apostle presses on to new territory he's not been in yet in this passage, to tell us that we should be grateful, not just because of a wonderful, merciful order of grace, not even because of a merciful rest from the difficulties of this world. We begin to understand the degree and the power of that when we recognize he also talks about a merciful warning. What if you don't have this rest? Then what? Interesting words that Jesus says in verse 14. Afterwards, when Jesus finds this invalid man in the temple, he said to him, "See, you're well. Sin no more, that nothing worse may happen to you." Well, goodness, he's been an invalid for 38 years. How much worse can it get? Verse 25 tells you how much worse it can get. Jesus is speaking, and later, after he has been persecuted by Jewish authorities, he says, "Truly, truly, I say to you, an hour is coming and is now here when the dead will hear the voice of the Son of God, and those who hear will live. For as the Father has life in himself, so he has granted the Son also to have life in himself, and he has given him authority to execute judgment because he is the Son of Man. Do not marvel at this, for an hour is coming when all who are in the tombs will hear his voice and come out, those who have done good to resurrection of life and those who have done evil to the resurrection of judgment." There will be another day when Jesus will say, "Get up." He will say it to the entire world. And he will say it to those who are alive and those who are already in their graves. There is coming a day of resurrection. And Jesus has the power of life in himself. He's proven it here to say, "Get up." But he will even speak to people like this man who is evidenced in this particular account. Because he's an invalid, we give him lots of sympathy. But there is a path he is going down for which we should take deep warning. We got just a little sense of his character in verse 7. Do you remember? After Jesus asked the question, "Do you want to be healed?" the sick man answered him, "Sir, I have no one to put me into the pool when the water stirred." No, that wasn't the question. "Do you want to be healed?" And what he does is he begins to blame other people for his condition. The blame will continue. Verse 10. The Jews said to the man who had been healed, "It's the Sabbath. It's not lawful for you to take up your bed." But he answered them, "The man who healed me, that man said to me, 'Take up your bed and walk.' Hey, it's not my fault. I'm just doing what I was told." Now the Jewish authorities say, "Who told you?" Well, when it's asked the first time, he says what? "I don't know." But he knows whoever is breaking the Sabbath is in trouble, right? Because he's in trouble. And so he pushes the trouble away by saying, "I don't know who it was." Then what happens? Verse 14, he's in the temple. Jesus says, "Go and sin no more." And at that point, the man who has been healed learns who Jesus is. What does he do in verse 15? He goes and tattles. No, it's not tattling. It's betrayal. It's that Jesus. He's the one. Which Jesus is that? Verse 18. Jesus, remember, was breaking the Sabbath. This was why the Jews were seeking all the more to kill him. Because not only was he breaking the Sabbath, but he was even calling God his own Father, making himself equal with God. The betrayal of this man is not just against his healer, not even just against the Lord of the Sabbath. Ultimately, this betrayal is against the Lord. John has not said this yet in his gospel, Thus far, he has made every transgression, every expression of the wrath of God, basically dealing as one sin against oneself. You keep yourself in darkness. You keep yourself in pain. You do this against yourself if you maintain this pattern of living apart from God. But now he says something different. It is a just universe created by a righteous God. And when you turn against him in sin, you betray God. And God says he will judge such sin. You know what you and I say? We see this man healed and then betraying Jesus, and we say, how dare he? Really? How dare we? That's the point. That his betrayal resulted in Jesus being pursued to death. But my sin and your sin put him upon the cross as well. It's our sin. And that is why Jesus calls every man everywhere to repent. It's what Paul said years later. God has declared a day by which he will judge the world in righteousness, and he has appointed a man to make the judgment, and he has assured us who that man is by raising him from the dead. And because of this, he calls all men everywhere to repent, that they would not face the judgment. What is the final thing that is our great reason for gratitude? To understand that God loved us enough to warn us. Listen, if he did not love you, he would not warn you. And so what God has done is he has told you, here is a path. It is a path of grace. It is a path of rest. But to turn apart from that is not just to do damage to you. It is ultimately to transgress a holy God, his standards, and the righteousness of God must be satisfied. Therefore, we are called to repent, to look at lives that are not right before God and recognize that awareness is God himself reaching into our hearts and saying, you must turn to me. It's what I call you to now. God himself puts before you the awareness of what you must know. He is not saying you have to be capable, but he is saying you must respond to the reach. You must get up. You must understand there are consequences of judgment that God has put before people in great integrity as well as love for you. And having put the consequences out there, he says to you and to me, don't go there. Repent and seek the one who loves you by acknowledging your need of him. I call you to it now. Get up. Do you want to be healthy? Do you want to be healed? Don't say no. Let the Holy Spirit work in your heart even right now. What are you pursuing that is apart from him? Turn away from it. Repent of your sin and rest in Jesus, knowing that he will take your sin upon him on the cross, and you will be able to get up from this place healed of your sin forever and never facing the judgment, never, because he has made you whole.
2: Hi, friend, this is Pastor Brian again. Today, we've considered how the Bible encourages us to trust our Savior. And if you find yourself in a situation today where you need to trust Jesus more with what's going on in your life, then I want to pray for you. Will you join me in prayer? Heavenly Father, as we begin to grasp the power and the love of Jesus' passion for us, we reach toward him and we know that's what you want. You want us to turn to our Savior with the confidence that he can and will hold us through all of life's trials and for eternity. So when we see how Jesus gave his life in order to save sinners like us, we love him, we turn to him, we trust him. Help us to do that right now. Even if our circumstances are tough and our sins are great, help us to believe that no matter how great is the difficulty, or how heavy is our baggage, how deep may be our shame, there really is hope for each of us when we trust in Jesus. Your Son has your heart and your power. So we ask that your Son, Heavenly Father, this Jesus Christ that we're turning to, would pardon our sin, help us to live for you, and hold us for eternity. That's a big prayer, but His grace is big enough. And so we ask that you would apply it to our lives as you know is best, for then we will be truly blessed. And so we pray in Jesus' name. Amen.
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7: So the first sign of physical abuse was pushing me in the hallway after school one day. 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
7: We were talking to a classmate after school one day, and we were debating on something kind of trivial and wanting to look cool in front of his friend. I did a light-handed backslap on Brock's shoulder. And in response, he pushed me with both of his hands, and it was so hard that I fell backwards, slid on the floor, dropped on my books. I was mortified, and, you know, that time alarm bells went off in my head, but I was in shock. I didn't know how to respond to that. You know, when you talk to your kids about dating, you know, here's how you respond to being hit isn't usually at the top of the list.
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10: You know, it's quite a thought to get on a ship and go anywhere, but to sail the Mediterranean is an immense opportunity. And I'm inviting you to come and join myself and others in August of 2027. We'll set sail on the 28th of August and return on September 4th. We'll be in places like Ephesus, where when you stand there in that vast amphitheater, you realize how much history is actually beneath your feet. The waters of the Mediterranean are beautiful to sail and lovely to see. And that's to say nothing of the people that we'll meet, friends along the way that we've seen before, and new acquaintances that will enrich our enjoyment of the week and create possibilities for the future. So I hope you will consider coming. All the information you require.
11: News this hour from Town Hall. I'm John Scott. President Trump says there is an energy ceasefire in the war between Russia and Ukraine.
12: Trump made the announcement today in a post on Truth Social, adding that both parties have agreed. Following the announcement, Ukrainian President Volodymyr Zelensky posted on X that Ukraine supports the ceasefire. He went on to say that it's important that Russia supports it as well. It comes just days after President Trump said Russia will supply diesel fuel to the U.S. Trump called it a great announcement for diesel prices for Americans. The deal reportedly angered Zelensky. I'm Lisa Carton.
11: Oil prices slipped on Monday on expectations of more Russian supplies after President Trump said Ukraine and Russia had agreed to halt attacks on each other's energy facilities. Officials in Saudi Arabia say the main airport in Riyadh has been hit by a second missile attack in 2 days.
12: A Saudi military spokesman said a projectile hit King Khalid International Airport today, causing a fire and several injuries. On Saturday, a strike at the same airport killed 13, including one American, and injured more than 300 others.
11: And President Trump says the U.S. is weighing in on its options in the region, as Houthi rebels in Yemen did claim responsibility for recent attacks. Some political analysts, they're beginning to wonder if the midterm elections will maybe surprise us.
13: Despite historical trends favoring opposition gains in midterms 6 years into a presidency, current indicators suggest Republicans under President Trump may defy expectations and retain control. Strong Trump rally turnout, weak Democratic enthusiasm among progressives, superior GOP funding, new voter registrations favoring Republicans, and early voting data showing unexpected GOP strength challenge pessimistic polls. Richard Boyd reporting.
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19: Thank you, Rob, and thank you, Noah, and thank you for tuning in today and every day. My name is Dr. Lederman. Every day I see patients, and every day I take notes, and every day I come to the radio, and every day I spend, hopefully with you, hopefully interest you to get better health and better care and better ideas about your life and your body and that of your loved ones, your family, your friends, your neighbor, and even the person down the street who you know is suffering. You might have an answer that they don't have. You may have an answer that allows them to get out of a pickle. And we're going to talk about pickles all hour today if you want. So I'm going to jump right in, and there'll be lots of information. If you have a paper and pencil, you may want to write a few things down during the show. My name is Dr. Lederman. I want to talk about a gentleman who came 75 years old. He has a history of prostate cancer. He went to one of the super-duper hospitals in New York City. He was diagnosed. He had his prostate removed. At the super-duper hospital, the doctor told him it was the gold standard. It was so fantastic. Well, I don't particularly share that view, and you'll know why. You'll know that why, because most people who have radical surgery or robotic surgery for prostate end up impotent, not able to have sexual relations. Most men end up leaking urine, and many men have shortening of the penis. Some don't even survive the operation, and you can never put Humpty Dumpty back together again. And this man is a typical case. He went to Super Duper General about 15 years ago, and he had radical surgery. His doctors told him it was a gold standard. Well, it was a tarnished gold standard. And afterwards, he was impotent, no erections. He was leaking urine. And he had a shortening, and then the PSA started to come up, up, up. After radical surgery, because there's supposed to be no prostate and no cancer, the PSA should be 0.0. Well, this man, after the surgery, was 0.27, then 0.69, then 1.28, then 1.74, kept on coming up and up and up and up, and he came to us. Very disappointed. He was sold a bill of goods that surgery was the gold standard, and it was not the gold standard for so many men, so many men. And you'll see a typical example, Gleason 7. Actually, the minority of men are cancer-free. The majority of the cancer comes back. And that's in the best hands in America. It's not the typical urologist, the typical surgeon down the street. And this man had a PET scan. We did a PET scan on him, and we found a nodule around a perirectal lymph node. So the cancer came back in the prostate area, the same area the prostate surgeon operated on. It came back in the prostate area and in a lymph node. Wow, oh, wow, oh, wow, oh, wow. There was a second lymph node as well. And, well, when we tested him out, we found a nodule in his lung. So now he's got a whole new issue. It's not prostate cancer in the lung. We tested out, and he had a separate lung cancer. So like so many people who come to us with double issues, they may not come initially with double issues, but they eventually have double issues, and usually with them and their wife, them and their father, them and their mother, and or sometimes even them and them. And this man now has him and him. So he went to a Super Duper General. He had radical surgery. The cancer came right back. The PSA was never zero. So the surgeon never removed all the cancer, and it kept on just growing, growing, growing, growing, growing. And that's what often does. I mean, that's what cancer does. People are shocked when they find cancer. Oh, my cancer is growing. Well, what is the definition of cancer? The definition of cancer is an uncontrolled growth. It's a growth that wants to kill you. And that's what a cancer is. So when you're surprised about cancer growing, well, it's not much of a surprise. It's not much of a surprise. So this man had radical prostatectomy, Super Duper General, by a famous surgeon. The cancer never went away. PSA never went to zero, and it kept on rising. And then he wanted to get a fresh second opinion, like so many people. In fact, thousands of people come here because they want a fresh second opinion, not with the surgeons, and yeah, you go to the surgeon's place, and the surgeon sends you to his friendly chemo doctor, his friendly that, and they have lunch together and dinner together and holidays together. Most people want an independent, fresh, second opinion by an experienced board-certified doctor who doesn't have lunch with the surgeons and doesn't have dinner with the chemo doctors every day, a fresh second opinion. And he came to us, and not only did we find that the cancer came back in the same place where the prostate was, but in adjacent lymph nodes, and we found a new nodule in the lung, and we found that to be a lung cancer. So like so many men and women and children who come to us, double whammy and double answers. So this man, we put together a program to treat his prostate bed. That's where the prostate cancer was, that the surgeon never cleared out, and the lymph nodes where the cancer traveled. We did that, and now he is cancer-free in remission with our treatment. And then number two, after the non-invasive treatment with no cutting and no bleeding for his prostate cancer, finally, after failed radical surgery at Super Duper General, came here. He's in remission. And then we said, you know, there's also a nodule in the lung, and that's something that we do here. His surgeon never checked it out. We checked it out, we arranged a biopsy, and then we offered non-invasive treatment. After the complete surgical failure of the prostate, he did not want part of his lung removed for lung cancer. We offered him to see the lung doctors, the lung surgeons, chemo doctors, thoracic surgery, pulmonary doctors, and he was insistent to have radial surgery for his lung. And as you probably know by now, who's number one in America? Who's first with radial surgery? Who's first with body radial surgery? Well, guess who? It's Dr. Lederman, having treated 40,000 patients over decades. Whether it's for the prostate or the breast or the lung, we have an extensive experience having treated 40,000 patients. And now this patient is in double remission. He's in remission from his prostate cancer, where he was treated, and he's in remission from his lung cancer, which we found when we were testing him for the prostate. So it was a double answer, a double whammy, and a double answer here at Radio Surgery New York. And we offer that to so many people for so many reasons. And I'm sure if you're a listener or will be a listener or will listen on, you'll hear many, many examples of double answers and double success here at Radio Surgery New York. So for this man who came to us with recurrent prostate cancer after failed surgery in remission, came to us with cancer in the lymph nodes around the prostate, he's in remission, and we found a cancer in the lung. He's in remission after non-invasive treatment with no chemo, no cutting, no bleeding. And this is the work that we do every day at 1384 Broadway, Broadway and 38th Street in the heart of New York City. Now we'll talk about a man who's served his country well. He served in Vietnam. He was a photographer. He was in the New York City police. He's retired. And we treated him 10 years ago. So 10 years ago, he came to us with a Gleason 7 PSA 6.1 prostate cancer. He had high blood pressure, he had gout, he had a stroke in the eye. He's 71 years old. He's a black man, and I say that because in the black community, 1 in 6 black men will get prostate cancer. Huge. Think about that. All the black men, 1 in 6 will get prostate cancer, 1 in 23 will die. Any man or woman or child is susceptible to having cancer. The youngest person to die of prostate cancer is actually 13 years old, documented. So any person can be affected. Why are we talking about the black community? Because the rates are so high. It's an epidemic. But we treat men and women and children of every race and religion and creed and color. So this is a man, he had a Gleason 7 PSA 6.1 cancer. His PSA was rising for 2 years and never got a biopsy. Finally, he got a biopsy showing a Gleason 7 cancer. His own doctors never did a CAT scan, never did a bone scan, never did an MRI, never did a PET scan. He was urinating 3 times a night. His weight was 216. He's 5'9". He lost some weight going on a diet. He had this stroke, so he has lots of issues going on. He's on blood pressure medicines. He's on gout medicines. He was hospitalized for gout. His mother had breast cancer. He was stationed in Vietnam in the military. He worked for the New York City Police for decades. Professional photographer. I examined him. He had pitting edema in his legs, swollen legs, and prostate showed an enlarged, boggy prostate. And 10 years ago, so it shows the durability of our treatment, 10 years later, even for a Gleason 7 cancer, he is cancer-free, PSA zero, and this is the work that we do every day at 1384 Broadway. Compare this to the man I just talked about. He had surgery and the cancer quickly relapsed in the prostate bed, in the lymph nodes, around the prostate, around the rectum, and he came to us for a second chance. That's when he found the cancer in the lung. So lots of issues here. This man, 71 years old, he's now 81, in remission, doing well. I just saw him this week, and this is the work we do, and we're so happy to see him. And it's 10 years now. We wish him on to be 120. We wish every patient of ours a long, healthy life. And this is the work that we do with 9,000 men treated for cure of prostate cancer at Radio Surgery New York. We have lots of information to send you. 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We'll be right back.
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19: We are back, and we were just talking a minute ago about double whammies and double benefits by coming to Radio Surgery New York. I want to talk about a man, 72 years old, very prominent man. He is single, has no children. He was born in Boston, Massachusetts, worked in the computer industry. And, well, now it's 25 years ago, actually more. He just told me it would be about, 28 years ago. 28 years ago, he came with unilateral hearing loss, and he was seen by a surgeon at one of the super-duper centers, and they got an MRI, which is the right thing when you have unilateral hearing. If one of your ears is not working well, that you can't hear, there's a significant chance you have a tumor called an acoustic neuroma, and he saw a surgeon at one of the biggest centers elsewhere, and the surgeon ordered an MRI. The MRI showed a tumor, and then the surgeon pushed him to have surgery to remove that nerve, the hearing nerve, the tumor on the hearing nerve. It's called an acoustic neuroma or vestibular schwannoma. It's a benign tumor, and we have, I believe, the world's largest experience treating acoustic neuromas, or these brain tumors on the hearing nerve, for people who have unilateral hearing. And why do people come? Well, if you have surgery, number one, most people end up deaf. And once you're deaf in one ear, that means you don't have any perception of where something is. If there's a horn honking at you, you don't know if it's from the right or the left or the front or the back. Also, you just have less ability, less function. God gave you two ears and two nerves, and who wants to lose it for no reason? And so we started a program decades ago. In fact, from the doctor first in New York with stereotactic brain radiosurgery, guess who? When all the other hospitals, all the other facilities, the most famous, shmamous places were doing standard surgery, and I would see so many people who would present with deafness and facial paralysis because they went to super-duper general and had surgery for an acoustic neuroma, not knowing just down the street is Dr. Lederman performing non-invasive treatment for brain tumors, for benign or cancerous brain tumors, and specifically we're talking about acoustic neuromas or vestibular schwannomas. And this man was told he had to have the surgery, went to super duper general, then he went to another super duper general, and then he came here, and he had a unique program for acoustic neuromas and for brain tumors here at Radio Surgery New York. And we treated him now 28 years ago, and he's still in remission 28 years later with no cutting, no bleeding, no hospital stay, just pinpoint treatment, just a few treatments for that acoustic neuroma. So 28 years later, still tumor-free, doing well, living the life, his face is fine, he's doing fine. You saw him, he would tell you he's A-okay, and I just spoke to him a few minutes ago. Actually, he's agreed to do a video and talk about his case, and so I'm eager for him to present his own case to you, and it's a lot of great information. Now, I talked about double whammies and double possibilities and double benefits, and so he came and I said, well, have you checked your PSA lately? And this was years ago, and he said no, and so we checked his PSA, and his PSA was elevated. Well, normal PSA should be 4, and you can have prostate cancer when your PSA is 1 or 2 or 3, and I've certainly seen that. And if you look at our prostate video or DVD, you'll see Ralph Florio's there talking about it, and his PSA went from 1 to 2 to 3. on Ralph were talking about. And his doctor told him, everything's okay, your PSA is only 3. And Ralph is so smart, he said, hey, my PSA is tripled, I want a biopsy. And he got a biopsy, he was found to have cancer. Well, this man didn't have that problem. This man just had a high PSA. He had a high PSA, and we arranged for an MRI of his prostate. An MRI showed a nodule, and we got a biopsy, and the biopsy showed cancer. And years ago, so first he was treated 28 years ago for acoustic neuroma. Then he came back for follow-up, got an MRI and a PSA. The PSA was done first. The MRI documented the nodule. Then he had a biopsy. The biopsy showed cancer, and he chose to be treated here. Years after the acoustic neuroma, now he's in remission from both the acoustic neuroma brain tumor on the hearing nerve and the prostate. And he's doing well, and he's living his life, and his bowels are fine, and his bladder's fine, and his head is fine, and his brain is fine, and he's still very active man, an illustrious, wonderful man, in remission from two different tumors, one in his head at the top of his body, one at the bottom, the prostate, found because he came for diligent follow-up. And I advise every person who comes here to come on a regular basis. And if you're listening, you haven't been here on your regular schedule, you should make a point to come in. Call us at 2 and 2 Choices. 2 and 2 Choices. There's really 3 reasons to come, plus checking out. Number one is to get checked up, see what's going on in your body. And many people want to know. We know that men who, for example, have prostate checks have a significantly lower chance of dying. Men who don't get checked out have a higher rate of dying of prostate cancer. So you benefit if you come. You get harmed if you don't come. There's lots of reasons, whether you're a man, woman, especially children, not so much, but sometimes, to come for a checkup. If you haven't had a mammogram, a physical exam, blood test, colonoscopy, pap smear for a woman, for men, PSA, prostate, physical exam, colonoscopy, a general check, there's lots of reasons why you'll live longer, number one. Number two, who else comes to us? Well, number two is people who are diagnosed with cancer. People who are diagnosed with cancer, they've had no treatment, but they want to go with the options first. They don't want to make a mistake. So coming first here is a great idea. If you went elsewhere and you want a fresh second opinion about options, call us at 212-CHOICES or come in. 212-CHOICES is by digits, 212-246-4237. And the third reason, and I'm going to give one more reason after that, but the third reason is you're getting cancer treatment elsewhere and it's not working out. And we'll give examples of that. In fact, we already did. For example, the man who had radical surgery for the prostate and the PSA never went down to 0. The cancer came back. Many people come to us when they've already been diagnosed elsewhere, they've already had treatment elsewhere, and they're not satisfied. They're not satisfied with the care elsewhere. They're not satisfied with the toxicity of the treatment, the failure of the treatment to be successful. Often, so often, chemotherapy fails. In fact, for most cancers, chemotherapy usually fails, sad to say. And often we see standard radiation and standard surgery failing also. So lots of reasons to come. And then, of course, it's our new program that we've been talking about recently, and that is using low-dose radiation for arthritis. For people who have arthritis in the hands, the elbows, the shoulders, the hips, the knees, the feet, even plantar fasciitis like Usain Bolt, there's lots of reasons to come here for cancers, benign tumors like the acoustic neuroma, and then benign conditions like arthritis of the joints, plantar fasciitis with high success rates and treatment that's very well tolerated, just a few low-dose treatments using radiation, but low doses that are very well tolerated. We have information to send you about that also, and about most diseases we talk about, we have information to send you. Just call us 212-CHOICES. And I want to introduce myself, as I said earlier. My name is Dr. Gail Lederman, born and raised in Waterloo, Iowa. Went to public school, MD at 25, like my illustrious brother, Dr. Ted Lederman, and my wonderful beloved son, Dr. Ariel Lederman, board certified Ariel Lederman. All three Dr. Ledermans, MD at 25. Dr. Ariel Lederman trained at major centers, medical centers and universities from the East Coast to the West Coast, from the Atlantic to the Pacific. 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And if you're very lucky, you'll get to see Dr. Ariel Lederman, loved by his patients, loved by the staff, loved by patients' families. Very meticulous, thorough, thoughtful, caring, compulsive. You're very lucky to have Dr. Ariel Lederman on your side to fight your cancer. So to see Dr. Ariel Lederman, call us at 212-CHOICES, 212-246-4237, or stop in and make an appointment. I went on after MD at 25 to University of Chicago. Michael Reese trained for 3 years in internal medicine, then went on to Harvard Medical School, trained at the prestigious Dana-Farber, treated thousands of patients with cancer, was board certified and on the staff, and then at Harvard Medical School, trained at the very famous Joint Center for Radiation Therapy, years there, board certified, the only Harvard-trained, triple board-certified radiation doctor in New York, one of the few in the world. And one more thing I want to tell you, and that is that we're on every night at midnight. Many people wake up with Dr. Lederman, go to sleep with Dr. Lederman, listen around the world. You don't have to have a radio to listen to the radio. 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You can listen on your computer. So lots of ways to learn to have better health. My name is Dr. Lederman. We'll be right back.
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2: 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He was the first in New York with fractionated brain radiosurgery, and he's the first in America and in the Western Hemisphere with body radiosurgery. 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
1: 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I got an email from a patient's brother. Brother's named Perry, says he's reaching out for his brother. And the brother of the writer, wrote me an email just a minute ago. Said, my brother has been just diagnosed with sarcoma that spread to the lung. He's under care of several doctors, cardiologists,

0: 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We're often quick to say, if there's anything I can do, just let me know. 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
1: Can tell you that I've used chemotherapy. I see so many people with sarcoma, and surgery so often fails. Some surgeons go in and remove every nodule in the lung. We can imagine what that does to the lung. It's like removing raisins from raisin bread. 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You can't remove all the nodules. It harms the lung. 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Chemotherapy always fails for sarcoma, and it seldom works very well. 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Why would you do that? Why do those big places do that? Why would they even talk about it for this man who's in kidney failure and doing so poorly with metastatic stage 4 cancer? So if sarcoma is traveling to the lungs, that means it's stage 4 on kidney dialysis machines. Wow, oh, wow, oh, wow. Can we help this man? Well, we'd have to see him, of course, and see his scans, but we've been treating sarcomas for decades. Our success rate is 90% and durable. When we treat a cancer in the lung or the abdomen or the lymph nodes or other parts, and there can be sarcomas. Sarcomas, by the way, are cancers of the connective tissue. Like we often talk about lung cancer and breast cancer and prostate cancer and pancreas cancer and liver cancer. Those are the organs. So sarcomas are cancers of the connective tissue, like the bones or the fat or the ligaments or the muscle. And we have a very high success rate, 90%. So can we help this gentleman's brother? Most likely, yes. And I'm going to be emailing him back shortly to tell him what exactly I've told you. So there's so many reasons people come from around the world to Radio Surgery New York. And you can, too, from wherever you are, to get a fresh second opinion, whether it's for getting checked out or a new cancer diagnosis or cancer that has come back. And this patient, they didn't go into the history, but most likely it's a cancer that's come back and traveled to the lung and the other treatments didn't work or too toxic. So this is the work we do. And, of course, I'll offer to send this man's family information, invite him into Radio Surgery New York, where we accept most insurances, Medicare, Medicaid. I want to talk about a 57-year-old man. He's from Guyana. He's married. He has three children. I saw him. We treated his mother more than a decade ago. He came to me 9 years ago. This man came to me 9 years ago, and he had a motor vehicle accident. He had a CAT scan. The CAT scan showed a mass in the kidney, and it's growing. It was 24 millimeters and growing. He was seen, as you can imagine, he went to a hospital with a car accident. He had a CAT scan. The emergency room called the surgeon, as they do. Surgeon, can you help cut out the kidney? Well, this man was offered to have his kidney removed, and he was a little too smart for that, and he declined. He had heard about our work, and his mother had been treated here before. So we talked before about double whammies and double opportunities and double successes. So this man's mother was treated here with success, and now he's come to us. He actually came to me almost 10 years ago for this mass on his kidney. It was 2.8 by 2.1. The surgeon was hot to remove the kidney. The patient was a smoker. He's an ex-smoker, and his father smoked at home. So he had double whammy there. The father smoked. He was an ex-smoker, and smoking does enhance the possibility of having many, many cancers, whether it's lung or throat or kidney or other cancers. He had no cough. He had no shortness of breath. He never had any imaging. The surgeon wanted to cut out his kidney, and they didn't even look to see if the cancer traveled. And he was losing weight. He went from 275 to 230. And he says it's from working out. He was a working man. He's on medicines for high blood pressure and diabetes. He had no allergies. He was never hospitalized. His mother had cancer. His father was a smoker. And this is a man, he was driving a taxi when he came to me. He was in a motor vehicle accident. And he came to me nearly 10 years ago, and I saw him just this week. And we treated him. We got a biopsy, so we're so different than the surgeons who just want to cut out the kidney.

a cutout without any documentation. We got a biopsy. It can be very simple, painless, a tiny little needle right into the mass, and this is the work we do every day at 1384 Broadway. And we've treated thousands of kidney cancers. So many people come to us, and sad to say, I've never, ever seen a surgeon who says, oh, I can cut out the kidney and throw it in a bucket and you'll never have that kidney again. Or you can go see Dr. Lederman and have non-invasive treatment with high success and keep your kidney. And remember, people that have one kidney cancer often have a second kidney cancer. So cutting out one kidney puts the patient in another pickle because it limits their function. It takes away half the kidney capacity. You have to go through a surgery. Who wants to go through a surgery and who wants to lose their kidney when there are non-invasive options out there for you? And so for this man, his mother benefited more than 10 years ago. He came nearly 10 years ago with this mass. He had declined all surgery. In fact, he waited 2 years because he just did not want his kidney removed. And now he is nearly 10 years out, cancer-free, doing great. And in fact, he's doing so great, he's now a driver on the MTA and the subways, and I filled out the forms documenting that he's in remission years later. And thanks to our work, he's got this great job, and thanks to our paperwork and our support of him, he's got a great job, and he is a very happy, healthy man doing great nearly a decade after having kidney cancer documented here, which was not done anywhere else. And many people say to me, Dr. Lederman, oh, once you have cancer, you always have cancer. Well, that's not true. That's not true at all. Look at this man, and there's so many others we've talked about. The man I talked about earlier, we treated for his acoustic neuroma, which is a benign tumor, we treated 28 years ago. So a lot of our patients have big success, and this is the work we do every day at 1384 Broadway, Broadway and 38th Street in the heart of New York City. Now we're talking about a woman who's 68 years old. She came to me years ago. She was an Indian woman from Trinidad. She was married with two children. She came with her husband. And a year before she came to me, she had a mass in the breast and she had a biopsy. And she had no documents when she came to me, but we got them. The mass was growing in the breast. It was 5 centimeters in the left breast, so that's about 2 inches. And she had lymph nodes in the armpit. So she had a breast cancer in the breast, 5 centimeters, and 2 centimeter lymph nodes in the left armpit. Her weight was 140 pounds. She was 5'3", and she was on no medicine. She had no allergies. She had a uterus removed for benign causes, for fibroids. She was an accountant born in Trinidad, and she works here in New York City. And I examined her in the left breast. She had a 5 centimeter central mass and 3 centimeters lymph nodes under the armpits. She had an advanced stage cancer, and she came to me years ago wanting no surgery and no chemotherapy, no surgery and no chemotherapy, like so many women who just do not want surgery on their breast, so many women who do not want chemotherapy. And she was treated with radiation only, focused radiation for her breast and her lymph node. And now, years later, cancer-free, the breast is fine, she is fine, never had surgery, never had chemo, years later after radiation only for a very advanced 5-centimeter cancer. And I examined her, and that 5-centimeter mass is gone. I examined her, the 3-centimeter mass of cancer in the armpit is gone. It was all documented. She is now cancer-free from advanced breast cancer. We have lots of information to send you about breast cancer. We have a booklet and DVD, and you should give us a call if you want. Call us at 212-CHOICES. 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When you see the doctor face-to-face, then we can talk, we can go over the details, we can review your documents, examine you, and talk about all the options that are appropriate for you, not hiding options like so many others, not hiding options. 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
2: 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This is Rob Redstone here with Dr. Gil Lederman in the heart of New York City. 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
3: We're back. I want to talk about a federal agent. This is a federal agent. He worked for the Treasury Department, for the Army. He was a Secret Serviceman, 66 years old. He had back pain. He went to one of the biggest hospitals in New York. He had a spine scan. The spine scan showed a mass in the kidney, they felt. Then he went to a super, even bigger hospital in Manhattan, and they never did a test to see what was in that kidney. So he came to me because he went to two of the biggest hospitals. One scan showed a mass in the kidney. He thought he was going to die with a kidney cancer. He went to another hospital, and they never followed up with the recommended scans. He never smoked. He did have secondhand smoke from 9/11. He had an office in the World Trade Center on that day. So he's a retired federal agent. I examined him. He's a well-developed man. He does private care for big executives in New York City as a former federal agent. And we got a scan, and we proved that that mass in the kidney was nothing. It was a cyst. And now he comes back a year later, and he comes back. He went to one of the little clinics, the storefront clinics. They did a chest x-ray. They told him he had a mass in his lung. And he came to me with a mass in the lung and blood in the urine, and we're getting scans of his lungs, proper scans, and proper checking of his kidneys to see, and his whole urinary system to see why he had blood in the urine. Blood is wrong, and if you're bleeding inappropriate, whether it's blood in the urine or coughing up blood or blood in the stool, it's time to see Dr. Lederman. This is the work we do for this man. His kidney was fine. Now we're checking out the rest of his body. My name is Dr. Lederman. We're going to hear from Aaron, another double opportunity. Aaron is a man we treated years ago for prostate cancer, and then he heard about our special program for treatment of arthritis pain using low-dose radiation. He's another man benefiting from radiation for prostate cancer and arthritis. Here is Aaron's story in his own words.
1: Aaron, how do we know each other?
4: We know for many treatments. I've met you. I've heard you on the radio all the time. And what has I said? Who is this guy? And then I realized, that's like, before I knew it, I needed him. And so I came straight to him before I went to the other doctors.
1: Okay, so first of all, you came to me years ago with a PSA that went from 2 to 9, right?
4: Yes.
1: So you had a very rapid PSA velocity, right? And you got a biopsy of your prostate years ago.
4: Yes, I did.
1: And it was a Gleason 7 cancer, and there are multiple areas of cancer.
4: Correct.
1: In your prostate.
4: Yes.
1: And you decided to come here for treatment of your prostate, right?
4: Correct, because when I hear your shows, I did not want any cutting and bleeding and my body parts thrown all the way, and I want to be able to have everything work in that like I normally do, instead of having the big pooper scooper guys mess you up.
1: Now, you had a biopsy done elsewhere, correct?
4: Yes.
1: And that doctor, what did that doctor tell you about treatment that they recommended? Do you remember that?
4: Treatment that they recommended, I didn't like, so I said,
1: what were they recommending?
4: They were recommending basically cutting or basically a little bit of hardcore radiation to try to kill it, but I didn't like it, so I just left.
1: Okay, and you came here And why did you, you chose to be treated here, right?
4: I chose to be treated here, yeah.
1: And that was years ago.
4: Yes, because I kept hearing your commercials, and I didn't know until I realized I need this guy better than the other guys, because what he's saying sounds good, and when I saw what he did, it was excellent.
1: Okay, so you've had treatment for your prostate cancer, right?
4: Yes.
1: And you've had a recent PSA, and your number is, do you remember what that
4: is? One point.
1: No.
4: No, it's actually zero. Zero.
1: Zero.
4: Zero, exactly.
1: Zero. Your PSA is zero.
4: Zero now.
1: So that's about as good as it gets, right?
4: Correct.
1: And this is years after your treatment.
4: Right.
1: And do you remember your treatment at all?
4: Oh, yes. The treatment was, like, very painless. It was like nothing.
1: Did you suffer during the treatment?
4: No, I never suffered through the treatment at all. It was, you come in, and you must be relaxed, and it's over in a matter of seconds. It's not as bad as you think, so.
1: Was it bad at all?
4: No, it wasn't bad at all. It was excellent.
1: Okay, so you had a good experience.
4: I had a perfect experience.
1: Was there any negative experience about your prostate cancer treatment?
4: No, no negative at all. It was basically, it was a dream. It was excellent.
1: Did we ever tell you things that weren't true?
4: No, you were straight up. You told us the facts, and it's like you to accept it or not. But you were very truthcoming, and it was very good. And I believed it, and I went through.
1: And how did the staff treat you here?
4: Oh, the staff is excellent. They're very insightful, and not only that, they cater to your needs, and things go very smoothly.
1: So you had everything done in a good way, and your prostate cancer went actually right away. Now you're in remission.
4: Oh. Yes, it's like if it never happened.
1: So then I understand you had surgery for your arthritic condition elsewhere previously, right?
4: Yeah, I had different type of treatments, but it didn't really do anything for me. So
1: you didn't get better?
4: No, it was up and down. It was just getting worse. And
1: what kind of treatment did you have elsewhere?
4: Basically, it was like lots of pills. Lots of pills mostly, and shots they would give me to basically to disguise the actual pain. And I realized this is not good, because if I don't do something soon, it's going to get even worse. And I don't like getting my joints cut open and putting in bionic parts. No way.
1: Were you offered to have a hip replacement?
4: No, they were about to, but I said, like, no, I don't want to go through there, because when you get hip replacements, it's only a matter of time before it's wheelchair.
1: And have you had surgery on any joint in your life?
4: Yes, in my knee. That was for a joint. That was from skiing. Joint disease. I ripped up the muscles and stuff. Yeah.
1: Okay, so you've come here recently for pain in your joint, right?
4: Pain in my left hip. Yes, you came in. You diagnosed it.
1: Well, tell me about it. What kind of pain did you have in your left hip?
4: It was. Sometimes it would be like a stabbing pain, or if I moved wrong, it would basically let you know that there's something wrong.
1: And you have your own business, right? You have a construction business?
4: Yes, I'm a contractor.
1: So you're a very busy person.
4: I'm constantly busy, yes.
1: And was that hip pain interfering with your life?
4: Oh, yes. If I moved the wrong way, I realized that I got to start walking in a different way.
1: So it was interfering with your quality of life?
4: Yes, it was interfering. It was making my life a little bit miserable.
1: Did you have pain when you walked or climbed stairs?
4: It was both. Stairs, walking, twisting. It was various ways, and I had to realize, I had to learn how to walk a different way.
1: Now, you've seen orthopedic surgeons, because they've done surgery on you, and other doctors.
4: Right.
1: Has anyone ever told you about low-dose radiation?
4: No, that was far from their mind, just pills.
1: So you've never heard about it ever before?
4: Never.
1: And you heard about it first from us, right?
4: Yes, exactly.
1: And what did you think about it when we talked about that?
4: When you thought about it, I jumped on it. I was like, this is a new thing, and I need to try it. So I tried it, and it works.
1: And you know that it actually has been around for decades. Thousands of people have been treated, but unfortunately in America, it's pretty uncommon to offer this treatment.
4: True. I'm glad I did it.
1: So you had the few treatments. Can you tell people what it felt like to get a treatment for your hip?
4: The hip treatment was painless. It was excellent. You would love it. No pain. And after all the treatments, you can be able to, you get your life back.
1: Did you feel any side effects from the treatment?
4: No, no side effects at all.
1: Did it interfere with your quality of life to get the treatments?
4: No, it didn't interfere in my life at all. I carried on as soon as the treatments were over. I actually carried on about my day.
1: And now that you've done with the treatments, tell us about the pain and discomfort and so on.
4: The pain, the pain has subsided a lot. I feel like it's practically gone. I can carry on about my life. I can go up and down a staircase. I can walk. I can do the things that I normally do.
1: Are there any limitations in what you can do now?
4: No, actually, I can do just about everything that I need to do. I want to get back into martial arts, but I'm going to wait on that one.
1: So for people that you see, there's 30 million Americans who have arthritis. What would you tell a friend or neighbor or family who has arthritis?
4: Anyone with arthritis, get over your fear, get over to Dr. Gil Lederman and get this thing done.
1: What would you tell friends who have prostate cancer?
4: Wake up. I tell my friends all the time, please, please go to Gil Lederman. It's easy. Take your machinism, whatever you have aside, and get it done. Otherwise, it's not good for you.
1: Thank you very much for taking the time. I know you're a super busy man. Thank God you've had good results for your prostate, good results for the hip, and I hope you live to be 120.
4: Oh, well, I'm looking for 130.
1: Don't be greedy. All right, God bless you and thank you.
4: No problem, man.
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3: News this hour from Town Hall, I'm John Scott. Ukrainian President Zelensky addressing President Trump's call for new leadership in Kyiv. During an interview with ABC's This Week, Zelensky says it's up to their society and people to choose a new leader.
4: The main thing is to have security infrastructure for this, to give possibility to people to vote. Of course, it's up to Ukrainians when to vote, how to do it.
3: He went on to say that Ukraine will organize elections if Russian President Putin abides by a 60-day ceasefire. President Trump had called for a leadership change after reports the U.S. fuel deal with Russia angered Zelensky. President Trump said the Ukrainian people need to elect a new leader. Officials in Saudi Arabia say the main airport in Riyadh has been hit by a second missile attack in 2 days.
5: A Saudi military spokesman said a projectile hit King Khalid International Airport today, starting a fire and causing injuries. President Trump said the U.S. is considering its response after a strike on the same airport killed 13 people, including one American, and injured more than 300 others. Houthi rebels in Yemen claim responsibility for a series of recent attacks on Saudi Arabia. I'm Lisa Carton.
3: A political analyst says former President Barack Obama's campaigning with Abdul El-Sayed has become awkward. More from Richard Boyd.
6: Barack Obama is set to campaign in Michigan for Democrat Abdul El-Sayed in the 2026 midterms, despite El-Sayed's past criticisms of Obama's presidency as a failure and claims that the country was not better off after his terms. Cornell West highlights their ideological clashes on issues like Gaza, Wall Street bailouts, and single-payer health care, labeling Obama a moderate neoliberal, while El-Sayed struggles with black voters in the state. Richard Boyd reporting.
3: More on these stories from townhall.com.
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7: 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I'm Rob Redstone, broadcasting in the heart of New York City. And now, please welcome Dr. Lederman.
8: Thank you so much. Here I am, Dr. Lederman. Thank you, Rob. Thank you, Noah. Thanks for tuning in. Every day we see patients. Every day we take notes. Every day we go to the studio. And every day we talk about new patients so you can learn, as if you're in a huddle or rounds with doctors. Imagine Dr. Cale Dyer. If you imagine the old TV show where they're walking around the hospital talking about cases. We're just like that. The only difference is, you're not a doctor. You're not in the hospital. You're listening on the radio, and you get to listen to actual cases, a doctor, real doctor, board-certified doctor, discussing cases and discussing what we can learn so you can get better results. You don't get stuck in a pickle. So I want to talk about a 72-year-old man from Guyana. He's divorced. He has two boys. He had a radical prostatectomy at one of the fanciest hospitals in Connecticut. For prostate cancer. They removed his prostate, robotic surgery, fancy-dancy surgery at a fancy-dancy place, and he was left with no erections. He was left leaking urine. He was left shortening his penis. His penis was shortened by the surgery, and, well, his cancer was coming back. He was growing cancer back. And how do you know that? Well, the PSA should be zero after the surgery and should stay there. So if the PSA is not zero or it's growing, going up, that means most likely the cancer is back. In fact, it means the cancer was never taken away, and this is the work that we do every day at 1384 Broadway. So he had radical prostatectomy, he had all the complications, and he came to us to get checked up because his PSA was going up, and he understood that if your cancer comes back after radical, you can have attempted second chance to be cancer-free. And this is what we talk about every day. It's so important because, sad to say, men get biopsies of the prostate for prostate cancer by urologists. Men often say to the urologist, what do you recommend your best treatment idea would be? And the urologist is a surgeon. So sad to say, most commonly the surgeon says, well, I recommend the gold standard is surgery. Well, there is no gold standard. There was no gold medal. It's not the Olympics. It's our own, in my view, fantasy. And in fact, if you think about it, it's not the gold standard, but it's a nightmare. Radical prostate removal, radical surgery for prostate cancer, robotic or otherwise, is a nightmare. Why is it a nightmare? Well, if you talk to men who are honest about the situation, most all men, 98%, will tell you that their erections are gone or less, that they're leaking urine when they're can be leaking all the time, or when they sneeze, or when they cough, or do some maneuver, and shortening of the penis. Well, shortening of the penis is because the prostate's removed, and in the middle of the prostate's urethra, the urinary tube, and when the plumber cuts out part of a pipe, he has to connect the pipe together to make that pipe work. Well, the urologist, if they cut out the prostate and urethra, they have to reconnect the urethra, and that shortens the urethra, it shortens the penis, and gives men lot of headaches. Headaches, night aches, and change in their life, which can be so devastating. So devastating. So when a man wakes up from the surgery and he's leaking urine, he's impotent, and he's shortened of the penis, it's devastating. And then you have recurrence of the cancer. So it's a quadruple whammy. It's like the quad god, well, this is like the quad disaster. The quad disaster, shortening of the penis, impotence, leaking, and then cancer recurrence. A quad disaster. And that's exactly what this man had. He came to us from Connecticut having a radical prostatectomy with all those complications. He had a family history of colon cancer. His brother died of colon cancer. There's no family history of prostate cancer. But you don't have to have a history of cancer to have cancer. And many people say to me, well, I don't have cancer in my family, I can't have cancer. Well, you can. And in fact, about 90% of people, men and women who have cancer, have no family history of that cancer. So family history tells you things about it, but if you have no family history, that doesn't protect you. And in fact, men who get checked up have markedly higher success rate, about 20% higher living chances. Men who don't get checked up have about a 45% higher death rate. So there's disasters from not getting checked up. There's disasters from radical surgery. And so this man came to us for a second chance when surgery failed. And, of course, if he knew, if his doctor told him, well, I can do the surgery and you'll be impotent and leaking urine and shortening of your vital organ. And with surgery for Gleason 7 cancer, success rate is 60%. But if you go to New York at 1384 Broadway and see Dr. Lederman, his success rate treating 99,000 patients is 90%. So there's huge differences, but sad to say, we show the data to every man and their loved ones, but most all others do not show the data. You'll never know about it. They'll pat you on the back and say you'll be fine, but that's a false reassurance. We don't believe in false reassurance. We believe in giving you all the choices, all the opportunities, and giving you the data, and that's why so many men with prostate cancer come here. We've treated 9,000 men for cure, one of the largest experiences, and this is the work that we do every day at 1384 Broadway. Outpatient therapy. You walk in. First of all, you walk in and meet. Second of all, you'd make a decision. And third of all, we call your insurance company if you want that. Most people want their insurance company to help pay for their care. And then you walk in and get treatment. And it's outpatient. It's easy. Well tolerated for most all men. This is the work we do. We have a whole team of experts to help you manage yourself. Usually treatments are only 10-15 minutes. You walk in, we're open from 6:30 in the morning till 6 at night. So there's lots of hours. We've never had a patient who says, oh, I can't come because I have to work those hours. We've never had that happen. We'll write letters to your employer or whatever to make it happen, to give you the best chance to be cancer-free and to get outpatient therapy. We're not stuck in a hospital with radical surgery. So there's lots of reasons people come here. And for this man, he came here, and he's now cancer-free when surgery failed. Surgery created a calamity. It did not remove all the cancer. PSA was never zero. PSA was rising. His sex life, quality of life, urinary life were all damaged by surgery. But lucky for him, he came to have a fresh second opinion and a second chance. I want to talk about a woman who is 60 years old. She's a black woman. I say that because in the black community, there's a higher death rate from breast cancer and higher incidence. And she's a Jehovah's Witness, and we see many Jehovah's Witnesses. Jehovah's Witnesses are people who don't want to take blood. They often people do not want to have surgery. And with us, she could have breast cancer treatment with no cutting and no bleeding and no radical surgery and not even any lumpectomy. And that's what she wanted. She came to us with an invasive tubular carcinoma and DCIS. DCIS is like a cancer that's in the ducts. Invasive means it's gone through the ducts. It was estrogen receptor positive, progesterone receptor negative, HER negative. It was 1.9 by 1.9 by 1.4 centimeters. And she had mammograms for years. She had a screening mammogram which showed no evidence of disease. And she came the next year, and she had an abnormality. So here's a woman. Hey, I had a mammogram a year ago. It's okay. Why should I get a new one? Well, she had one a year before, and the cancer showed itself. So just in 1 year, it went from normal to abnormal. That's why it's so important to have regular tests. Just because you had a colonoscopy years ago or PSA years ago or mammogram years ago, it doesn't mean you're okay today, which is a good reason to come here for a second opinion. Many smart people do. And she came to us. She came to us with this 1.9 centimeter estrogen receptor positive, progesterone receptor negative cancer. And there was an MRI which showed this lesion. It was at the 12 o'clock position of her breast on the right breast. So radiologists and doctors like to identify the area where the cancer, where the suspicion is. So if you imagine there's a clock superimposed upon the breast and the nipple is the center. Well, this lesion was at the 12 o'clock position, 3 centimeters from the nipple. There was another lesion in the right breast at the 9 o'clock position, 8 centimeters from the nipple. And that was a suspicious lesion. And these were all biopsied as well. And they were biopsied positive for cancer. So she had multiple areas of cancer. And often, as you might know, surgeons usually recommend when you have multiple areas to have your breast removed. And this woman was adamant, as I said before, she did not want surgery. She did not want to lose her breast. She's not a smoker. She had no risk factors. She had no family history. So here's another issue, no family history, yet she had breast cancer. And in the breast, there was palpable lesions there. And she chose to be treated years ago. It was a woman who was treated 5 years ago with radiation only for multifocal breast cancer. Multifocal means there's multiple spots in the breast of cancer. There were multiple foci. She was seen by surgeons. She was seen by chemo doctors. She said she did not want to lose her breast. She didn't want any surgery on the breast, in fact, and she wanted no chemotherapy. And she came here for radiation only for the breast, and that was done 5 years ago, and she just came in this week cancer-free, doing well. Her mammograms are normal now with radiosurgery only. No cutting, no bleeding. This is the work we do. And we have information to send you if you want. We have booklets about breast cancer. We have DVDs about breast cancer. You can also go online. We have a lot of information online at rsny.org, rsny.org. So we have a website with lots of information, but it's always best to meet in person. And if you're a woman and you've not had mammograms, it's a good idea to come in and get checked up and get up to date with all the things you need for good health. So you're welcome to come here if you wish. That's up to you. But we'd advise every woman to have self-exam, to examine your own breasts, to be seen by a physician, competent physician, to examine your breasts, and to get imaging, professional breast imaging, among other things. There's lots to do for women with breast cancer who don't want to die. And if they have breast cancer, they want to try to keep their breast. And this is the work we do. When I came to New York from Harvard Medical School years ago, 97% of the women at the biggest hospitals in New York City were having mastectomy. Whereas my practice, Dr. Lederman's practice, 90% of women were keeping their breast. So it was a huge difference where you go. Go to a big hospital, surgical hospital that loves to do surgery, it's very likely you'll end up with surgery. Or you can just say, hey, I want to go see Dr. Lederman. I want to get a fresh second opinion. And it's your right to say no. They can't remove your breast or remove part of your breast without your permission, or any other part of your body, in fact, without your permission. Sometimes I see people say they lost their kidney or their breast or their lung, and they say the doctor made me do it. Well, no. You don't have to have anyone make you do anything. Just don't sign the form. Just say, I'll go home and think about it. I'll call Dr. Lederman. I'll call Dr. Lederman and learn about the options that may be available to me that are not so deforming or not so radical or not so risky. And that's the work that we do every day at 1384 Broadway. We're centrally located. We accept most insurances. We're on the radio. We're trying to educate. We provide information. You can send your loved ones or come yourself to get a package of information or get a package for two, for you and your loved one or your neighbor or even the person down the street. 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If you hear someone talking about cancer in a restaurant or church or wherever at work, you can might pat them on the shoulder and say, hey, you may want to meet Dr. Lederman. You may have some other opportunities that are being hidden from you elsewhere. My name is Dr. Lederman. We'll be right back.
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8: We are back, and in an earlier show, we talked about all the people who come as doubles. So what does a double mean? Well, they come, they have prostate cancer and lung cancer, they have breast cancer and arthritis, or the husband and the wife have cancer, or the mother and the daughter have cancer, or the son and the father have cancer. We see so many people who are so happy with the care here, they return again and again and again when they have other issues. And I'll talk about a man like that who first came to me 10 years ago. He's an 82-year-old man. He was married with three children. He still is. He had recurrent prostate cancer. He had cryotherapy. And I can tell you, I've never seen successful cryotherapy. I know it's out there. I've seen probably 20,000 patients with prostate cancer. He had cryotherapy. It didn't work. And, well, he came to me for a couple of reasons. Number one was prostate cancer, which came back after cryotherapy. He had a Gleason 6 PSA 7. It was growing. The PSA was getting worse. He had more symptoms. And he also had a cancer on his ear. So he had a cancer, a skin cancer, basal cell on the ear. So he was a double reason. His weight was 172. Previously, he was 192. He was an ex-smoker. And we'll think about that in a few minutes when we talk more about him. So his PSA was going up. It went from 3 to 4 to 5, 5.3. He had no recent imaging. He had had cryotherapy, but no recent imaging. He came to us with rising cancer markers after cryo. He was taking lots of medicines, taking for blood pressure, and he was taking Avodart for prostate and Lipitor and Amlodipine. He was allergic to penicillin. He had had appendectomy, had cryotherapy in the past. His PSA keep on going up. We know that Avodart artificially lowers the PSA. So there's lots of medicines that artificially lower PSA. So some people think, oh, it's okay, my PSA is okay, but they forget they're on finasteride or Avodart or another medicine which lowers the PSA. So it's a good idea to get checked out. He had a sister with pancreas cancer, but no one with prostate cancer. So again, family history didn't help him. On his exam, he had an enlarged prostate. His lungs were clear. His heart sounds were fine. His abdomen was fine. And so he had, number one, a recurrent prostate cancer after cryotherapy, another cryo failure, and he had a basal cell on his ear. So he came for two reasons. This is 9.5 years ago. He came to me and, well, he decided to be treated. We treated his prostate cancer for cure. We treated his basal cell in his ear for cure. Many people come to us for both reasons. Prostate cancer is one of the biggest killers in men. 40,000 men a year die of prostate cancer. It's one of the biggest killers. Skin cancers are often very deforming. He was offered Mohs, M-O-H-S, Mohs surgery for his ear. He did not want to have deforming surgery for his ear. I've seen people who have lost their whole ear. If you call and get our package of information about skin cancer, yes, we treat squamous cell and basal cell and sometimes other cancers. That's the work that we do every day. Even melanoma, I'm thinking right now about a man we treated for melanoma and prostate cancer. He was a double hitter. He had both a melanoma of his arm. He was biopsied at one of the big hospitals, but never treated, if you can imagine that. They wanted to do radical surgery in his arm. It was a big area, like bigger than the size of a silver dollar on his left arm. And he had prostate cancer, and he was treated for both, and both now are in remission, doing well. This is the work that we do every day at 1384 Broadway. So this man, this 82-year-old man who had prostate cancer, chose to be treated with outpatient therapy and the basal cell in his ear. And now, 9.5 years later, both are in remission. And he came in this week with his son and his son-in-law and his wife, with his daughter on the phone, with a new cancer, now has a lung cancer that has traveled. And he wants to be treated here for his lung cancer. And this is a man who comes from South Jersey. It's a big trip, a big effort, and we appreciate that. And he's here for a reason. There's other hospitals in Jersey. He just does not want to go there. He's had such excellent results. His prostate cancer, cancer-free, 9.5 years later. Skin cancer, no cutting, no bleeding. He has his ear, but no cancer, 9.5 years later. And now he has a lung cancer, and we're getting all the approvals to map out and treat his lung cancer. So this is the work we do. So I talk about doubles. Well, this is a triple. This man came to us originally for two cancers at the same time, a skin cancer in the ear, not wanting to have deforming surgery, not wanting to have Mohs surgery, and a prostate cancer, not wanting to go through radical surgery, which would have left him so impaired, harmed his sexual life and urinary life. He tried the easy way with cryotherapy, and cryotherapy did not work. And honestly, I've never seen a cryotherapy treatment work for prostate cancer. I've only seen recurrences, and I see thousands of men with prostate cancer. So this man is now on his triple play. He's gone through skin cancer treatment here. He's gone through prostate cancer treatment here. Both are in remission 9.5 years later. And now he wants to be treated to the lung. And this is the work that we do every day at 1384 Broadway. So many people who come here trust us. You're going to hear an actual patient soon talk about their experience here at Radio Surgery New York, which is not a patient for one reason or a double or a triple. You're going to hear from a patient who's a quadruple patient here at Radio Surgery New York in just a few minutes. My name is Dr. Lederman, born and raised in Waterloo, Iowa, MD at 25, like my brother Ted, and my wonderful son, Dr. Ariel Lederman, all three Dr. Ledermans, MDs at 25. 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If you want information, you can also call 2 and 2 choices, 2-2-246-4237, and we'll send a package to you if you want or not if you don't want. 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
2: We're back. I want to talk about a man. He's 70 years old. He was here years ago. He's an executive in the cheese industry. And as you know, Americans buy billions of pounds of cheese every year. And he's a big executive in one of the biggest companies. And he came to me with a skin cancer, a keratoacanthoma on the left ear. He had a shave biopsy. And then he came with a neck mass. So he's a double whammy. Both a skin cancer in his ear and a mass in the neck on the same size. He's 70 years old. He's married with 2 daughters who care for him a lot. He had pain in the knee. He was seen by a dermatologist. He had a biopsy in the ear, keratoacanthoma, which we treat. And he came to me about that. And he came also when I saw him, he had a large mass in his neck. And, well, a large mass in his neck does not belong there from keratoacanthoma unless it's traveled. And he had no other symptoms, nothing. He had no cough, shortness of breath, sore throat. His weight was 225, so a big man, 225. 2 years earlier, it was 225 with a height of 6'3". He was an ex-smoker, which is something to think about, an ex-smoker. And he had had this neck mass for about a month when we talked about it. And I examined him, and I looked in his throat and examined him. He had this mass, about a 3 centimeter, so bigger than an inch mass in the left neck. It was movable. And the ear, there was a deep part of his ear, which was irregular. It was thought to be the site of the keratoacanthoma skin cancer. So he had several issues, big mass in the neck and keratoacanthoma in the ear. And remember, he was an ex-smoker. And so what did we do? Well, I didn't assume that the mass in the neck was keratoacanthoma. Rather, we like to prove things because it's so rare to have a keratoacanthoma to spread to the neck like that. And we biopsied the neck. It was painless, easy, just a tiny needle. There was no incision, no cutting, no bleeding. Just a tiny little needle into that lump, which was done easily, painlessly. And it showed a squamous cancer. So we had a different kind of cancer. He had a squamous cancer in the neck, a big lump, and then he had this keratoacanthoma in the ear. And so then we had to find where this squamous cancer came from. So squamous cancer is pretty common. It could be from the head and neck area, which could be the neck, the throat, the tonsils, the tongue, the palate area, the voice box, or elsewhere. So we got scans of him, we got scans, and still not sure. So finally we found a little nubbin, a tiny little nubbin in his tonsil, and we biopsied that, and that was the origin of the cancer. So this man is a double, both a skin cancer, keratoacanthoma of the ear, and we treat, as you know, lots of skin cancers with no cutting and no bleeding, and so many people come because they do not want to have deforming surgery on the body. Like this man most likely would have had deforming surgery on his ear, and part of his ear would have been removed. And he's, as I said, is a big executive, did not want to go away with part of his ear lost. In fact, nobody, even the people that eat cheese, does not want to be losing their ear. So this man came to us, number one, to finish his treatment for the ear, and number two, now he has a squamous cancer. It's traveled to the neck, so it's already metastatic. It's already traveling, and we found the origin in the tonsil.

0: 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We're often quick to say, if there's anything I can do, just let me know. 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
1: All the doctors, he knew them intimately, and he went to the doctors, and the doctors wanted to do radical surgery on him, and he just did not want to do that. And he knew with a PSA 18, Gleason 7, most likely, overwhelmingly, most likely the cancer would travel, the cancer would be metastatic, and that surgery would not have a high chance of success. Instead, he came here. He gave up the hospital where he worked for 40 years. He gave up all the doctors he knew for 40 years, and he knew them intimately, and came here. And I met with him, and we staged him up for his prostate cancer. And, well, wow. Number one, we staged up his prostate cancer and found that it had not traveled, even though it was very risky, Gleason 7, PSA 18. But we found a mass in the kidney, and we biopsied the mass in the kidney, and that was cancer too, a separate cancer. It was not traveling from the prostate, but it was a separate renal cell cancer, primary kidney cancer, and he wanted that treated, also wanted that treated. And then part of the history and examination is check out the hearing, and I checked out his hearing, and he had unilateral hearing loss, and we found that he had an acoustic neuroma, which is a benign tumor on the hearing nerve. And as you well know, Dr. Lederman is the first in New York with brain radial surgery, when all the other hospitals were doing surgery or standard radiation, large areas of the healthy brain getting radiated. One doctor saw a better treatment and brought it for you, still here almost 40 years later. So for this man, we were able to treat his prostate cancer, no surgery, no cutting, no side effects, doing very well. Number two, we biopsied the kidney mass, which we found when we were examining to see if the prostate cancer had traveled. And we biopsied that and treated the kidney cancer. It was biopsy-proven kidney cancer, all in the same man. Prostate cancer, kidney cancer, and a brain tumor called an acoustic neuroma on his hearing nerve that we discovered when we tested his hearing and found that he had unilateral hearing loss. So those are three diseases, and he wanted to be treated here for the prostate. Is cancer-free with his PSA 0. About kidney cancer, he did not want to lose his kidney. We biopsied the mass, we treated him, and that's in remission also. And then number three, he had an acoustic neuroma, a benign brain tumor with a unique program here with high success rate. Our high success rate is 97% for this brain tumor, and he is one of the 97% in remission, doing great, living the life every day. So that's what we do. And I told you about, well, the possibility of quadruple. Well, he was now quadruple. Why? Because he heard about our program when we came to check about his prostate and his kidney cancer and acoustic neuroma, and he talked about his painful joint, and he wanted radiation for the painful joint, and now even that is better, and he's so happy that every place he was treated here at Radio Surgery New York, every place is successful. The arthritis pain is gone. The joint pain is gone. The acoustic neuroma is dead in the water, controlled. The kidney cancer is successfully treated in remission, and his PSA is zero. So we're 4 for 4 for this man who worked at one of the biggest hospitals, but knowing the hospital like he did, and meeting the doctors for his case, who's totally dissatisfied, walked out of the hospital where he worked for 40 years, came to Radio Surgery New York, and 4 areas were treated for him, all with radiation. The prostate, cancer-free, the kidney in remission, the acoustic neuroma in remission, and the arthritis, all with radiation, all doing well, all so happy being treated here at Radio Surgery New York. And I want to talk about another man who I saw 10 years ago. He came from Dominican Republic, Hispanic man, 73 years old. He had 3 sons, and he had prostate cancer. He was treated 10 years ago with radiation. Here's outpatient.

I've sent him to a urologist for his symptoms period. His sex life works. His urinary life works. And he's never had a recurrence. His PSA is zero 10 years later. His daytime urination is fine. He has no urgency, no leakage. And he has no bleeding period. I examined him. His prostate is fine. And this is the work that we do every day at 1384 Broadway. And now he's been treated for arthritis. So four reasons we've treated this man, and four reasons he's happy, trusts us, left the big hospital, one of the biggest in New York, to come here and never has gone back. I want to talk about a 71-year-old man. He's married with three children with high blood pressure, cholesterol, and he's had a nodule growing in his lung for 8 years. He had 14 CAT scans. 14 CAT scans in 8 years, mainly done in a neighboring state of New Jersey. He had a 9-millimeter lesion, and then it got bigger and bigger and bigger and bigger. And he had a PET scan 3 years ago, which did not help very much, I think because he couldn't cooperate with the test. So here we got a new test on him, and the mass is bigger. In fact, it's the biggest mass ever for kidney cancer, for his lung cancer. He was found to have this lung cancer. And so when we treated his lung cancer, he wanted our technique. He did not want his lung removed. He had 14 CAT scans. He saw multiple doctors, pulmonary doctors, lung doctors, family doctors. I asked him why he didn't get a PET scan earlier. He said, oh, his doctors couldn't get it. Here we got it done. And now his cancer, I believe his cancer is biggest ever. We've offered him a biopsy. He's adamant against a biopsy. He wants to be treated in a growing mass in the lung with PET scan positive. Is highly significant for cancer, and he wants to be treated. And many people come to us with nodules in the lung that do not want to have lung surgery. They don't want to remove part of the lung. They understand if you put a needle in the lung, there's a chance of collapsing the lung. So this is the work that we do every day at 1384 Broadway. It's only a few treatments. It's highly successful. It's equal, I believe, to the success of surgery without cutting, bleeding, hospitals, anesthesia. Here we make a mold around the body, we computerize your body, we send invisible, painless beams to hit the cancer, just a few treatments for lung cancer. And we have a huge experience treating about 10,000 lung cancers over decades. So why did he come here? To get answers, to get a PET scan, to see what's happened to this mass, and now to be treated in a painless, easy way with high success. This is the work we do. First in New York, first in America, first in the Western Hemisphere with body radiosurgery for lung and other cancers. My name is Dr. Lederman. We'll be right back. Did you-

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3: We're back. I want to talk about a 62-year-old man. He's a black man, and you know why I said that? Because much higher rates of cancer, but we treat men and women, children of every race, religion, creed. He was with five children. He came with his with the children and the mother, and he had prostate cancer, and he had a PSA going up, up, up. He had seven cores positive for Gleason 7 cancer. T1C was seen at another facility, and his PSA went from 2.7 to 9.05, high PSA velocity. He came here 8 years ago with this high-risk cancer, high PSA velocity, Gleason 7, seven cores positive. And we treated him, and he's cancer-free 8 years later. His PSA is zero. His sex life works. His urinary life works. No cutting, no bleeding, no surgery, no hormones with our treatment only. So 8 years later, cancer-free, doing great. We're a higher-risk cancer. Now we get to hear from our own patient, Camille, who is a quadruple. She's come here for four separate reasons. She came here with arthritic pain, and she couldn't move her hands, and now has other joints and likes our treatment so much. She's had four separate joints treated with low-dose radiation. This is Camille speaking.
4: Camille, why are you here?
5: I'm here because I want to share the good news about my experience coming to Dr. Lederman. I'm 75 years old. And I'm very active, but I was having terrible pain in my hands for over a year.
4: 1 year.
5: I was trying topical solutions and trying sort of things on my own, but nothing was getting better, really, really.
4: Did you go see your doctor?
5: I went to an orthopedic. They did numerous tests in that and determined that I have arthritis.
4: They did x-rays of your hands?
5: They did x-rays. They did an MRI. It's sort of in the palm of my hand by the thumb. And they told me, well, I could get relief if they do an injection in the joint in my thumb. I agreed to that, not really knowing there was any other thing to do. And it was extremely painful. I mean, I like went through the ceiling when they did that. Both hands. I mean,
4: they did both hands at the same time.
5: They did one and then, yeah, they did the other. And it was terrible. The pain was incredible.
4: The pain with the injection or the whole, even afterwards was painful?
5: The injection, but it didn't really give me any relief. I didn't fall.
4: Did it help at all?
5: No, not really.
4: Do you know what they injected?
5: The cortisone.
4: So the cortisone, you had it one time or more than one?
5: Only once. I had one in each thumb or joint of the thumb, and I really didn't see a difference. And I was having trouble. Like it was difficult for me to like turn knobs, undo a container, like a jar. I was having a lot of trouble. So I'm like, there's got to be something else. And then I heard Dr. Lederman on the radio. I always listen on the radio. And talking about this new treatment. They're trying arthritis treatment. And I said, I'm calling him because I've been here before. And I said, I'm going to find out about this because...
4: You've been here with us before?
5: Yes.
4: Why were you here before?
5: I came for an evaluation regarding a breast situation.
4: Uh-huh.
5: And thank God it was benign. And you were very honest with me about that, telling me just, you know, the situation just have to follow up with. But there was no malignancy. So I decided to do it, and then...
4: Did you do anything else besides the injection? Did you try ibuprofen, non-steroidals, physical therapy, braces, other things like that?
5: They did give me a splint. I was doing that. I can't take a lot of these ibuprofen and that because I have a problem with my liver, a fatty liver, and they don't want me taking a lot of all these things.
4: Did you take any medicines at all?
5: I only take very basic medicines.
4: For the arthritis?
5: For the arthritis, no. I don't take any medicine.
4: So you had the brace and you had the injection.
5: And I was doing like an arthritis ointment, putting that on my, you know, hands. And
4: does that help?
5: It gives temporary relief.
4: Like minutes, days, or months?
5: I would say minutes. No, minutes. Nothing that lasted. It was just to get through the day kind of thing.
4: Did you get physical therapy?
5: I did physical therapy.
4: Did that help?
5: Yes. It helped a little bit, but it wasn't, the pain was still there. I was still having excruciating pain.
4: So how did it help you?
5: Well, it helped because it just kept me, you know, mobile, I guess you'd say, and kept me, you know, with the ointments I was putting on, being able to get through the day, but it wasn't a long-term solution, and that's what I was looking for.
4: For people with arthritis, it's often detrimental, actually, to rest your joint. When you rest it, it gets actually more inflamed often.
5: Right. That's why you have to keep moving.
4: So you came here, and we treated your worst thumb first, really, right?
5: We did the right hand first.
4: And that was the worst one.
5: That was worse. And then
4: that was several months ago, right?
5: Yes.
4: And what happened with those treatments?
5: I did 6 treatments. And about the 3rd treatment, I started noticing I was getting my strength back in my hand again. And, it was improving. By the end of the 6th session, I was able to undo a jar. And
4: how long has it been since you were able to open a jar like that?
5: That was for about 6 months. It was getting worse, the situation from a year ago. It was getting worse after 6 months. It was like really difficult to do things with my hands. And
4: so you were able to do things that you didn't do more or less for a year, the right hand.
5: The right hand, right.
4: And so you, what percent better were you? 10%, 50%, 90% better? What percent do you think you were better?
5: Oh, I think I'm like 90% better.
4: 90% better.
5: I mean, I still get a little tinge, but I think it's from the thumb, not the arthritis, because it was this part of my hand that was really painful. And now I don't have the pain, and I can grip, and I can undo jars, and I have more control.
4: Open doors?
5: Open doors. Yeah, it's I have more use of my hand. Wash the dishes, and yeah.
4: Do you have any limitations on your right hand?
5: No.
4: Okay, so then you were satisfied with the right hand.
5: Mm-hmm.
4: And you decided to go to the left hand.
5: Yes.
4: And what happened with your left hand?
5: And the same thing with the left hand. I started noticing after like the 2nd, 3rd treatment, it was feeling better. It wasn't as painful because I had pain all the time. It wasn't as painful. And I started noticing, you know, as the time went on, I was getting more ability to use my hands. The flexibility was better. The gripping was better. And the pain had subsided.
4: So the benefits of the right hand were equal to the left hand?
5: Yes. Yes.
4: And now you wanted to start on your foot, right?
5: Right. I'm working on the right foot now because I have arthritis in my feet, which I don't know where this arthritis came from, but I'm a dancer and I was like, I want to be able to dance and use my feet. And it was really impinging on me able to do that.
4: So right now the foot, this is the 4th treatment for your foot, correct?
5: Yes.
4: And how's the foot doing?
5: Much better. Much better. I don't have the stiffness that I had. And I do tap dancing and it's not bothering me, not hurting me at all. So it really helped me with that too.
4: Did your other doctors tell you about low dose radiation here?
5: No. No, actually, I was talking to a friend recently who's an animal lover and she was telling me she takes her dog for low dose radiation at red light therapy treatment. And she'd been doing it for years. And I'm like, are you kidding me? That's incredible. I've been doing this to help myself. Dr. Lederman is doing it. And she said, yeah, it helped the dog with the hips and everything and the joints. So I said, there's got to be something to this. And I know from my own experience, it definitely has helped me. Definitely.
4: So, you know, this has been available in Europe for decades. Thousands of people have been treated.
5: Wow.
4: It's well known. It's a bit hidden in America.
5: Yeah. Well, you know, I've mentioned it to my orthopedics and I'm like, you know, tell people about this. You don't know if anything goes anywhere, but sometimes I leave booklets in the office, different places. So, you know, when I tell a lot of people about it, I don't know, you know, what it is. Some people are unwilling to look outside of the box and to consider other possibilities. So I tell them about it, but like the old adage is, you can lead the horse to water, but you can't make him drink.
4: And do you think that it's in the interest of orthopedic doctors to send patients here for low-dose radiation?
5: Definitely, and I've told them that. I said, you need to send your patients there when nothing is working here. If they're not having any pain relief, then they need to try something else, and you need to let them know about this.
4: Do you want to know how many patients he sent us since you were there?
5: I don't know. I don't know if the message cut through.
4: Yeah, I know. I can tell you it's a big donut.
5: I'm sure.
4: Has everyone treated you okay here?
5: Everyone's been very, very nice. It's very nice.
4: Have you had at least...
5: And I didn't have to wait a long time. You know, sometimes if it's really crowded, you know, you have to be a little patient. But I never really had a problem. I'm usually in and out. I come from Long Island. I take the train in. I get my senior ticket. I walk from Penn Station here, get my treatment, and then go back to the train and go home. And it's great.
4: Any regrets?
5: No, not at all.
4: No. Any side effects?
5: No. No, just side effect, meaning I have function in my hands and I'm thrilled.
4: You mean those are beneficial effects?
5: Yes, beneficial, right.
4: And what would you tell other people who have arthritis of the hands or feet?
5: I would tell them, come to Dr. Lederman because you'll get relief. And at least it's worth trying if nothing else is successful. Why should you be sitting, suffering in pain when there's another solution? And I firmly believe that, and it worked for me. So I encourage you to look into it and give it a try.
4: Has anything we've told you not been truthful or honest?
5: No.
4: Any regrets?
5: None at all.
4: All right. Thank you, and God bless you.
5: Thank you.
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0: afternoon, and welcome to the Narrow Path radio broadcast. My name is Steve Gregg, and we're live Monday through Friday at this same time to take your phone calls, and we're taking them today. And I just might mention that I'm traveling, not just in general. I'm traveling at this very moment on a freeway. I've never done this before. In 29 years of broadcasting, I've never tried to do the show on a freeway. Now, while I'm driving, I just flew in from Michigan just before the program, and I was trying to get someplace where we could do the show from, and the traffic just, we're caught in traffic, so I thought, well, I'm going to do it right here from the car. We'll see how it works. Of course, when I do it like this, I have to be feeding through the internet from a portable hotspot, you know, cellular portable hotspot, which is what I'm doing. And so as long as we have cellular service on this route, and I've been checking it for the next last 10 minutes, it's been pretty steady, we should be able to do the show normal. Now, I've got the studio running a recorded program from the past in the background, and if I lose contact, they're going to turn it up. And so we could have just played a recorded program altogether. I thought, well, if I can do any or all of a program live, I always prefer to do that. So we are live, and I'm on a freeway in Southern California, and it's only 2 o'clock here, but the traffic is crawling, which is pretty standard. If you want to give us a call, our lines are full. Don't call. You can take this number down, though, because you can call in a few minutes. There will be lines opened up. The number is 844-484-5737. That's 844-484-5737. Take that down, and in a few minutes, give us a call. If you have questions about the Bible or the Christian faith, or you want to disagree with the host, that's always something you can do here. So that's what we're doing, and we're running the show just like normal. I'm going to talk, first of all, to Tom from Pangburn, Arkansas. Tom, welcome to the Narrow Path, and thanks for calling.
1: Hey, thanks, Steve. I'm actually traveling down interstate myself, so glad to join you. My question today is about the Sabbath day. How should Christians treat the Sabbath day? Do we still observe the Sabbath on Saturdays? And when did we start worshiping on Sundays, which is commonly called the Lord's Day? We know that Paul continued to meet with the Jews in the synagogues on the Sabbath day, trying to convince them of Christ. So we know Paul was going to the synagogues. My question is, how are we as Christians to treat the Sabbath day, or is every day the Sabbath day, now that we're in the new covenant?
0: Right, right. Well, we need to treat the Sabbath day, I think, the way we treat other ritual things from the law of Moses. We see them as past. They were fulfilled. All the ritual laws, the holy days, the dietary restrictions, the the sacrifices, all those things were part of the Old Covenant. And the New Covenant has come, and the New Testament writers treat the Sabbath as if it's, you know, you can take it or leave it. Now, I realize that Sabbath keepers would be shocked to hear that, but they might want to read the New Testament once in a while. The Apostle Paul said, in Colossians 2:15 and 16, said, or 16 and 17, let no one judge you concerning what you eat or drink, or the keeping of festivals or new moons or Sabbath days. He said these things were a shadow, like so many of things. Everything, all the rituals of the Old Testament were a shadow of Christ. They said Christ has come. And so when he heard that there were Christians in the Roman church, some of them were observing a holy day and some were not, and it was a tension that they had between each other, not Paul and them, but the two sides in the church, Paul wrote to them and said in Romans 14:5, he said, one man esteems one day above another, other men esteem every day alike. And he says, let everyone be fully persuaded in his own mind. Now, if someone says he wasn't talking about the Sabbath, I think the burden of proof would be on them to say so. I think that the indication in Romans is that there's strife between Jewish and Christian, Jewish and Gentile Christians. And so he's trying to tell them to give each other liberty. Jewish Christians probably were inclined to keep the Sabbath. Gentiles, not so much. But the point is, the ones who are not keeping a holy day are not keeping any holy days, so including Sabbath. He says they're keeping every day alike. They esteem every day alike. Well, if every day is alike, then one of them isn't a holy day. They're all holy days. And my understanding is what you suggested earlier. Every day to the Christian is a holy day. It's not that the Sabbath has been demoted to the level of other days. It's that all the other days have been elevated. You know, what day is there that we shouldn't have as a holy day in the New Testament? In the Old Testament, people gave a tithe of their income. But in the New Testament, the Bible says we forsake all that we have. In the Old Testament, they had certain days that they had to keep holy. But in the New Testament, every day is holy. God is with us all the time. So the New Testament does not teach that we have to keep a Sabbath. Now, Jesus and Paul both preached on Sabbath days in the synagogue. But that's a very good example of them not keeping the Sabbath, because they preached every other day. And the idea of the Sabbath was you do your regular work 6 days a week, and you don't do it on the Sabbath. Well, when Jesus and Paul preached in the synagogues, that was their regular work. They did it all the other days, too. They weren't observing the Sabbath. They were evangelizing Jews on that day, as they did other days. So the idea is that, they evangelized people every day, but the place to find a Jewish group of people to evangelize was the synagogue on the Sabbath. Now, when did we start keeping the Sunday as a holy day? I don't know exactly when it started, but there is reference to a meeting that the Christians held on Sunday, the first day of the week, in the book of Acts. When Paul came to Tyre, they had a Sunday night meeting. They said it was the first day of the week, which is Sunday, and Paul preached there. Now, it doesn't say there that they met regularly on Sundays. They might have. We're just told it happened to be a Sunday when they had that meeting. That may be because Paul was leaving the next day. They had the meeting, and it just happened to be, Sunday. But, some people point to that since it mentions they met on a Sunday. The first day of the week is what they call it. That sometimes that may reflect the early Christian practice of meeting on Sunday instead of on Sabbath. And we know from the church fathers that that was the case. I mean, Sunday was what they called the Lord's Day. And most of their meetings were on Sunday after a while. And we don't have any reason to believe they kept Sabbath. Now, I think some pope, or other, later on, in a later century, declared that Sunday is the new Sabbath. But the Bible certainly would never say that. And even the Christians who kept Sunday didn't call it the new Sabbath. Even in the New Testament, when the Christians were no longer necessarily Sabbath keepers, they still call that day the Sabbath when they talk about it. Not because they're saying we're Sabbath observant, but because that's the name of the day for the Jews. It's the Sabbath. Just like saying Saturday. So, I mean, there are people very confused. Many Christians are very confused about the Sabbath keeping. And some of them have said, well, we need to keep Sunday on the Sabbath, or keep the Sabbath Sunday. But the Bible never authorized that. That is to say, never called it Sabbath. And frankly, most people who say they keep the Sabbath on Sunday really don't. But then I think a lot of people who keep the Sabbath on Saturday don't. In the old days, you couldn't light a fire on the Sabbath. You couldn't walk more than a mile on the Sabbath. I mean, Sabbath keeping was very restrictive. And most people who say they're Sabbath-keeping, they're not. But, I mean, if people want to, it certainly does no harm to a person to rest one day a week. In fact, some people say it's very good for you to do so. And most of the people who keep Sabbath on Saturday that tell me I should keep the Sabbath, they testify that it's been very good for their spiritual life and so forth. So I'm not going to deny that it might be refreshing to take a day off. But as far as some kind of obligation, the Bible does not ever say that Christians have an obligation to keep Sabbath. That's the only one of the Ten Commandments we could say that Jesus never enforced, Jesus never underscored or said, you know, his disciples should do it. And he himself was constantly doing things that the Pharisees interpreted as breaking the Sabbath. In fact, even the Apostle John interpreted it as him breaking the Sabbath. In John chapter 5, verse 17, it says Jesus broke the Sabbath. And that's one of the reasons that the Pharisees wanted to kill him, because he not only broke the Sabbath, it says, but also he called himself the Son of God. So John tells us this is not, he's not telling us the Pharisees thought he broke the Sabbath. John tells us he broke the Sabbath. That's John's own narration. So now if someone says, well, I mean, Sabbath keepers, they always say, no, Jesus could never have broken the Sabbath. Well, since the Bible says he did, you might want to rethink that. But they say, but he'd be sinning and Jesus can't sin. No, he didn't sin. For him to break the Sabbath was not a sin. That's the very point he made. They accused him of sinning because he worked on the Sabbath, which is what you're not supposed to do. And he always argued that he had every right to do it. He's not like everybody. He was the Lord of the Sabbath. And therefore, he was over the Sabbath. He was not under the Sabbath law. And, you know, just like, I mean, the example I usually give, so our regular listeners probably have heard it many times, you know, when a policeman is chasing a criminal on the freeway and his lights are on, his siren's blaring, he's going 100 miles an hour chasing the guy, he's breaking the speed limit. He's doing what is unlawful for people to do. Even for him to do in his private life, he can't do it. But in those circumstances, he's above it. He doesn't have to observe it. And Jesus didn't have to observe it. He was the Lord of it, the Lord of the Sabbath. And, you know, if people say that he had to keep the Sabbath to avoid sinning, they obviously are not thinking the way the New Testament writers did or the way Jesus did. So I think this is something that underscores a blind spot many Christians have about the difference between the Old Covenant and the New Covenant, and for that matter, the Lordship of Jesus. So those are my thoughts on that. I hope that clarifies a few things. Thank you. Greg in Issaquah, Washington, welcome to The Narrow Path.
2: Hi, Steve. Yes, I have a question. I got to kind of set up the question here, but I was listening to a sermon on Sunday on Acts 19, where the filling of the Holy Spirit, and yeah, shortly thereafter, in verse 8, it talked about that he contended for the kingdom of God. And so I saw in the new light here that this filling of the Holy Spirit is associated somehow with the kingdom of God. And I remembered in Acts 2, after Christ being exalted to the right hand of the Father, he distributed the Holy Spirit to the believers. So am I understanding this correctly, that the outpouring of the Holy Spirit is to be associated with the kingdom of God, and that who would I listen to, or who would you recommend that I hear? I know Ladd, where somebody was a teacher on the kingdom of God, but that's my two questions.
0: Yeah, George Eldon Ladd wrote on the gospel of the kingdom, and so have many authors, including myself. I don't know if you know, I wrote a two-volume work on the kingdom of God called Empire of the Risen Son, books 1 and 2, which I consider to be the most comprehensive work on the subject, because I don't write many books, and when I do, I always try to, before I write a book, I check to see if somebody else has already written the book I'm going to write. You know, I want to see if, I don't want to reinvent the wheel, you know, and there's so many good authors that I like, and I would never want to write on the subjects they've written on, because they've done an excellent job. Ladd did a good job. I have little areas of disagreement from Ladd, but I'm in general in the same camp with him. I like Philip Morrow. His book, I think, is called The Gospel of the Kingdom. It's excellent. But many others have written on it. But I think my books cover more. I have, it's, you know, two volumes that are about 400 pages each. I don't know if anyone's written more extensively on that I have read that I would recommend it instead. So I would just suggest my books, Empire of the Risen Son. And one reason is you don't have to buy them. If you go to our website, you can listen to the audiobook for free, and both books. And I would suggest if you're interested in the Kingdom of God that you do so. Now, I have also at our website, I have a lecture series that I gave long ago, but it's still there on the Kingdom of God. And you are right. Everything in the New Testament has to do with the Kingdom of God. It was the only message Jesus preached was the Kingdom of God. And the outpouring of the Holy Spirit was one of the features that the Old Testament prophets said would accompany the Messiah and his kingdom. So, Peter quotes Joel, but Isaiah also, certainly. Zechariah talks about the Spirit being poured out. And there are others that talk about God pouring out the Spirit that's associated with the coming of Christ's kingdom, which came when Christ came. And so Peter pointed that out at Pentecost. Yeah, you know, these prophecies about the outpouring of the Spirit, they've happened. This is it. So your perception is correct. And if you're looking for resources on that subject, my books can be purchased, not from me. I don't sell them. You can purchase them from Amazon, but if you just want to listen to the audiobooks, they're free from my website, thenarrowpath.com. Yeah. There's a tab there that says books. Mm-hmm. So that's what I'd recommend. There's also, as I say, a lecture series at my website, free, on the Kingdom of God.
2: Right. Yeah, I think the church is missing it then. They're missing the idea of the importance of the Kingdom of God, that of Christ. Is it this to the idea of Christ reign and rule?
0: It is exactly correct. The Kingdom of God refers to the fact that God, in fulfilling his promises that he made to Israel through the prophets, has raised up a king of the line of David, as he promised David that he would do, and has set him on David's throne. Now, this throne is in heaven at the right hand of God. And that's what the apostles taught. That's what the sermons in Acts tell their audiences. That is, that this is the fulfillment of those promises. In fact, Jesus' first preaching that's recorded in Mark 1, 14 and 15, but especially verse 15, it says his first recorded words in Mark are, the time is fulfilled and the kingdom of God has arrived or has drawn near. Repent, therefore, and believe the gospel. So, obviously, the time has arrived means it's a fulfillment of an expected hope. And that's exactly what it was. Throughout the Old Testament, the prophets, and even for that matter, David and so forth, anticipated the Messiah coming and reigning, and that the people of God would be his subjects. And together, king and subjects makes a kingdom. So the Kingdom of God is currently reign. Jesus is reigning from heaven, the Bible says, sitting at the right hand of God until he makes all his enemies his footstool. So, yeah, your instincts, I believe, are correct, and you might want to look into some of those resources. John in Kent, Washington, welcome to The Narrow Path. Thanks for calling.
3: Yeah, thanks, Steve. Just one quick question about Deuteronomy 18, where it talks about the test of a prophet, and I was wondering how, if it's necessary or if he could use that same standard for people that proclaim that they're modern-day apostles or word of faith that say people are healed when they really aren't. I know you've talked about it on some of your lectures, but right. I just want to hear your thoughts about that.
0: Well, that's a good point. Yeah, the Deuteronomy 18 says that you know that a person's not a real prophet if he prophesies something and it doesn't come true. That's not the word that the Lord is giving, so it's not a real prophet. Now, when we talk about word of faith teachers, they clearly, they may not be prophets, but they're teaching something that's not true. And once again, it can be shown not to be true. It's interesting because so many doctrines, you can't tell if they're true or not. You just have to see them in the Bible and believe them. Like, let's say the doctrine of the Trinity. Well, someone may teach that the Trinity is true. Someone may teach that it's false. But what is there in our experience in life that will tell us whether that's a true doctrine or not? Well, probably not much, but when someone says Jesus heals us all, his stripes, carried all our sicknesses from us, and all we have to do is confess it and make a positive confession and we'll be well, you can try that. See how well that works. And you can find out immediately if that's true. So it's sort of like testing prophets. You can test the teaching. if he says, yeah, try this, confess you're well and you will be well. Well, that's not really a prophecy, it's kind of predicting something will happen. And if it doesn't happen, it's clear that they're not telling the truth. Now, as far as false apostles, you know, I don't know how many of them are, you know, there are false prophets, certainly. And there were in biblical times. But it says that Jesus is speaking in Revelation chapter 2 to the church of Ephesus. And he commends them because he says, you have tested those who say they are apostles and are not, but who lie and found them liars. So that was a good thing. Jesus told them they were good and diligent in testing people who say they're apostles. And I think we should. A lot of people, just because they like somebody's teaching or they're drawn to the movement that somebody heads up, you know, if that person claims to be an apostle, they just take it at face value. But, you know, I think we should be like the Ephesian church in that respect, that they tested those who said they're prophets, apostles. Now, we test the prophets. Of course, Paul said that in 1 Corinthians 14. He said, let the prophets speak two or three and let the others judge. And also in 1 John 4, 1, John said, beloved, do not believe every spirit, but test the spirits whether they're of God, because many false prophets are gone out into the world. So, you know, we test prophets, we test apostles, and we can test teachers insofar as they say something will happen, you know, and it doesn't. So it seems to me that people who claim things to be true and then they're shown not to be true, they're showing great disrespect to the Word of God to continue to just go on as if what they said God said, you know, was true when it turned out not to be. You know, the Jehovah's Witnesses claim that the Watchtower Society is God's prophet in the earth, but they have predicted the second coming of Christ on certain dates in history. For example, 1914 and 1925 were among several dates, different dates, that they predicted Jesus would return, and he didn't. So, you know, you'd think, okay, so they say they're the prophet of God. They say this is going to happen on that date. It doesn't happen on that date. They show they're false prophets. Why would their movement even continue? Why would anyone listen to them? And I think it's because people honor certain teachers more than they honor the Word of God. Because if a teacher says, this is what the Word of God says, and it isn't, they are demeaning the Word of God. They're turning it into a lie. You know, it's blasphemous, I think. So, testing all those kind of things, whenever it can be tested by experience, I think that's a helpful thing to use to eliminate false teachers and such. All right. Thank you for your call. Bart in Hillsboro, Oregon, welcome to The Narrow Path. Thanks for calling.
4: Yes, thank you. Two questions. 2 Corinthians 5:10 about the judgment seat of Christ. That seems a little confusing to me. It sounds as if there's a hierarchy of rewards in heaven, and it seems to conflict with the parable of the farmer hiring the laborers. They get the same reward whether they're hired early or late. I was wondering if you could explain that to me.
0: Yeah, that parable.
4: Question after that.
0: Okay, that parable, which is in Matthew 20, talks about a landowner who has a vineyard, and he hires laborers in the morning and promises them a wage, which was a typical day's wage people would get in those days, which was a denarius. And then later in the day, he hired more people, and then later he hired more, and then even an hour before closing time, he hired some more. But he didn't tell the others how much they're going to get. He told the first group they could get a denarius. But when the group who'd been working all day saw that other guys were coming in, they assumed they wouldn't get as much. But it turns out that when he paid everybody at the end of the day, they all got a denarius, and the ones who worked all day complained about it. And so, and he said, well, listen, I promised you a denarius, so that's what you got. You shouldn't complain if I'm merciful and generous toward these other people, too. Anyway, you're saying that sounds like it contradicts the idea, another idea you find in Scripture, that on the Day of Judgment, the righteous will be rewarded differently from each other. I mean, Jesus said in one parable that some servants, after the judgment, will be given charge over five cities, and others will be given charge over 10 cities. And, I mean, he doesn't go into more detail, but it makes it very clear that not everyone has the same assignment or the same reward in the judgment, if they're righteous. Because some accomplish more, some do more, some are more dedicated. I mean, I would think it, I would hate it if I got the same reward George Mueller got when he did about 10 times as much for the kingdom as I have done. You know, I would think that's unfair. He should get more, not me. But what the servants got that was all the same was salvation, that he saved people as readily who got saved practically on their deathbed as those who've been saved all their lives. I think that's the point he's making. And so it's not really he's denying that there's rewards. He's making a different point about the judgment. Everyone, you know, people who've only been saved a short time are still going to be just as saved. Hey, you have another question? I'm going to put you on hold. I have to take a break, but then we'll come back. We have another half hour coming. 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My name is Steve Gregg. 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I'll be back in 30 seconds, and then we'll take some more calls.
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0: Welcome back to the Narrow Path radio broadcast. My name is Steve Gregg, and we're live for another half hour taking your calls. If you have questions about the Bible or the Christian faith, or you have areas you want to disagree with the host, feel free to give me a call. We have one line open at the moment. The rest are full. The number is 844-484-5737. Now, before the break, we were talking to Bart from Hillsboro, Oregon, and he had a question which we answered. He has a second question. I'm going back to him now. Bart, welcome back. What was your second question?
1: Yeah, regarding the so-called temptation of Christ. To me, temptation means you're enticed by something that you would desire. For example, I can be tempted by a steak, but I can't be tempted by Brussels sprouts. And it would seem that since Jesus was presented these options by the devil, would it be more accurate just to say he was tested rather than tempted? Because it would seem like he was tempted, he would be sinning. Because it's after a woman, for example.
0: No, temptation is different than sin. Yeah, the Bible says in James, every man is tempted when he's drawn away of his lusts and enticed, and when lust conceives, it brings forth sin. And sin, when it is finished, brings forth death. So temptation is not the same thing as sin. Temptation is the suggestion of sin. And is it appealing to something that someone wants? Typically it is. I agree with you. There are some sins I could not be tempted with because they simply don't appeal to me, though there are others that do. But they don't appeal to my heart, my spirit. They appeal to my flesh. And the Bible indicates that we all have fleshly desires, and these are what make us vulnerable to be tempted. But we don't have to sin, even when we're tempted. Jesus had a flesh, too. He had a human flesh. He had all the same glands that human beings have, all the same physical strength weaknesses and appetites that humans have. Now, for example, the first temptation, the Bible says he was hungry. And the devil said, why don't you turn these rocks into bread? Well, Jesus had been fasting for 40 days and was really hungry. He must have desired food. And to say, why don't you turn these rocks into bread, that apparently was a momentary temptation. He turned it away. And that's what we should do when we're tempted. When we know that something we would like is being suggested to us, but it's not right, we have to turn it away. And then we never end up sinning by it. But we do sin when we agree to it. That's when lust conceives. It brings forth sin. I think it means that when you agree with what your lusts are saying instead of resisting them. So was Jesus tempted by women? There's every reason to believe he could have been. The Bible says in Hebrews he was tempted in all points as we are, yet without sin. So, I mean, that makes it very clear that temptation is not sin. He had all the temptations we do, but he didn't sin. Now, you're thinking that if a person desires a woman and to have that woman would be a sin, then the desire itself is a sin. And I think you're basing that on Jesus saying if a man looks at a woman to lust after her, he commits adultery in his heart. Well, looking at a woman to lust after her is an action, not a desire. He's cultivating a desire. If you know that if you look at that woman, it's going to make you feel lustful, and so you do because you want to lust, then you've already agreed with that lust. In fact, you've welcomed it. Now, if you see something that you can't have, and you feel like I'd like to have that, and you say, wait a minute, but I can't have that. I'm not going to have that. God, that's not the will of God. I'm going to deny myself what I cannot have, and I'm going to be glad to, stay pure. Well, then the temptation has been there because you saw it and you felt the desire for it, but you didn't submit to that desire. Some translations like the NIV have Jesus saying, whoever looks at a woman lustfully has committed adultery in his heart. That's not true. The Bible doesn't say that. She said, whoever looks at a woman to lust after her. That's different than seeing someone and feeling lust. It's looking at someone with the desire to cultivate lust. We see things all the time that we might like to have, but which God is denying us. Not only women, even food when you're fasting. And that's how Jesus' flesh was tested in the first instance. He was starving to death and hungry, and he was tempted to miraculously create food for himself. But he knew that wasn't the will of God. But feeling hunger for food was not a sin, and feeling attraction to a woman is not a sin. But you have to realize that if you do feel attraction to a woman and she's not your wife, and she's not available to become your wife, then you need to die to that. You need to put that away. You need to redirect your thoughts and your eyes. So that's not the same thing as Jesus sinning. Being tempted is not sin. But being, of course, one might say, well, where do you cross the line, especially with mental lust? Where do you cross the line from just being tempted to actually sinning? Well, I think Jesus said it's when you agree with it, when you do it, or to do it. I think every man at some point in his life, and probably many times in his life, will, you know, be in a position to see a woman just in the environment, just in on the street or in his office. He has to work with her or whatever, and he feels, you know, that she is sexually attractive. But that doesn't mean he's sinning until he decides that he's going to fantasize about her and look at her and think about that. If he's looking at her to indulge those lusts, that's sin. But until he wants it, it's just a temptation. So that's where the line is drawn, I believe. All right, let's talk to Dale in Spokane, Washington. Dale, welcome to The Narrow Path.
2: Hi, Steve. Thanks for taking my call. Hey, uh-huh. Steve, I want to hear your thoughts on once saved, always saved. I cannot find anything in the Bible that backs that up.
0: Right. Yeah, well, nothing in the Bible says once saved, always saved. You're right. Of course, people who say that, they believe in once saved, always saved. They say that, well, once you've been born again, you can't be unborn. And what they're talking about is that, you know, if you become a believer, you get some kind of a permanent gift of salvation handed to you by God. And if you become an unbeliever later, you know, it's still yours. Now, people who say once saved, always saved usually mean that. They mean that, okay, here's a person who came to the Lord when he was a youth or a child and got saved, as we say. But later in life, he just walked away from God and lived a pagan life, never came back to Jesus at all. Now, the once saved,

0: When someone you love is hurting, what do you do? We're often quick to say, if there's anything I can do, just let me know. But what if we stopped waiting to be asked and simply showed up? On the If There Is Anything I Can Do podcast, Pam McConnell shares real stories, biblical wisdom, and practical ways to walk alongside people through grief, loss, and life's hardest moments. 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
1: Christ. Salvation is not something God can hand us, and then we can walk away from Him and take it with us. Salvation is in Him. We are saved by being in Him, and as we abide in Him, we remain in that condition. And, of course, abiding in Him is the norm for believers. Jesus said, abide in me. And I, if you know, he compares it with the branches on a vine. He says, you're the branches, I'm the vine. If a branch abides in me, that is, remains in Him, it'll produce much fruit. But He said it in verse 6 of John 15, if anyone does not remain in me, the word abide means remain, if anyone does not abide in me, he's cast forth as a branch, and they gather them and burn them. This is not a picture of salvation, this is a picture of being lost. And when a branch is no longer attached to the vine, it no longer has in it the life that a branch receives from being in the vine. Every branch attached to the vine enjoys eternal life because Jesus has eternal life. But if a branch disattaches, then even though he was receiving eternal life when he was attached, he's no longer receiving eternal life. Eternal life is fed to us moment by moment. As from Christ, as we are in Him. That's what the Bible teaches. That statement, of course, comes from 1 John 5, I think it's verses 11 and 12. It said, this is the message that God has given to us, eternal life, and this life is in His Son. It's not somewhere else. You can't be somewhere other than in His Son and have it. The life is in His Son. He says, he that has the Son has life. He that does not have the Son does not have life. Now, what if you used to have the Son, but you don't now? Well, in that case, you don't have the Son, so you don't have life. So there's really nothing that teaches eternal security. There are promises that Jesus makes, but they are made to people who remain in Him. Sometimes people point out that in John chapter 10, I think it's around verse 37, if I'm not mistaken, that Jesus said, you know, no one can pluck them out of my Father's hand. But the verses before that, he's talking about His sheep. And he actually defines His sheep. He says, my sheep hear my voice, and they follow me, and I give them eternal life. Okay. Those are present tense verbs. Those who are His sheep are those who are hearing His voice and following Him, and He is giving them eternal life. And the assumption is, of course, except in some kind of unusual cases, the sheep will continue to hear His voice and follow Him. I mean, I think what we call Christians today are sometimes people who say a sinner's prayer and then they're kind of on again, off again. And we think, well, you can't get saved and unsaved and saved and unsaved, you know, back and forth and back and forth, or born again and unborn again and born again and unborn again. You're right. In the Bible, you didn't find people just jumping in and out of Christ all the time like some people who are raised in church do. I mean, some people go through several phases where they come to Christ, then they go off and live in sin and reject Christ, then they come back, and then they reject, or they have their ups and downs. In the early church, you had to make a commitment to Christ that was life-changing. If it wasn't life-changing, you weren't in. You weren't converted. The word convert means change. And so, if you're not changed, you're not a Christian. Now, if you are changed, it is possible to change back. But the change of being converted is so profound that it would be very difficult for someone who's really been converted to be lured back, because the conversion changes your orientation, it changes your mind about things, and you're not just going to be slipping in and out of Christ every other day. You know, I mean, the Bible does warn us against apostatizing. So it's possible to do, and there are warnings about it, and we shouldn't pretend like they don't really constitute real danger. They do. But nothing in the Bible suggests you're going to be, you know, you might

0: fall away from Christ tomorrow just by accidentally. But then later in life you come back, but you might fall again several hundred times in your lifetime. That's not what Christianity is. Christianity is you make a basic commitment for the rest of your life. It's like marriage. I mean, some people get married and divorced, married and divorced, married and divorced three, four, five times in a lifetime. But that's not normal marriage. Marriage is supposed to be for a lifetime. You know, marriage is supposed to happen only once. Now, there are sometimes cases where marriages end and another marriage begins, but that's not the norm. That's a result of, you know, the fall and stuff like that. We can't, you know, present marriage to people as something that they can slip in and out of a lot, though it sometimes has happened to people. But marriage is a lifetime thing. Coming to Christ is a lifetime commitment. And if it's not a serious lifetime commitment, it's not made. It's not a commitment that's been made. So I do believe people can apostatize. I think they can lose their salvation if they deny Christ and depart from Him. I don't think that every time a Christian sins, they've done that. Some Christians sin probably every day in some way or another. I was raised being told that we all sin many times and every day. And I just took that for granted, that must be what the Bible teaches. It isn't. The Bible doesn't teach that Christians must sin every day. But I think the teachers were just telling me their testimony. I think they're describing their Christianity. Thankfully, we don't have to live that kind of Christianity. We can actually get saved and stay faithful. But even then, we can stumble and sin. And when we do, it doesn't mean we lost our salvation. It means that we need to maintain it. We need to repent. We need to get up and do better the next time. So I don't believe people lose their salvation when they sin. I believe if they lose it at all, it's because they deny Christ. They turn from Christ. They decide that just as they initially decided to follow Christ, they make an equally determined decision to stop following Christ. That's what I understand it to mean. And when someone has made that decision, God honors it just as much as He honored it when they wanted to follow Him. That would be my summary of eternal security, or my view about it. I believe I have eternal security, but it's not unconditional. As I abide in Christ, I am eternally secure. And I have every intention to abide in Him till the day I die. I've been doing it for, what, 65, 70 years, something like that. I've been a Christian. And I can't think of any reason to change, ever, and I wouldn't. Some people, I think, are more tentative when they come to Christ. I think in their own minds and in their own hearts, they're more tentative, saying, yeah, I'll give this a try. This might be better than what I've been doing. Let's see how this works out. Now, I mean, that's tentative. I don't think that's a commitment to Christ. It's sort of like if a person says, I want to get married, but I think maybe I'll just kind of live with a person for a while. But that's not marriage. It's not even close to marriage. So I think a lot of people fall away who might not have even been saved in the first place, certainly. But those who are can be lured away. And that's why the Bible warns real Christians in 1 Peter chapter 5. He says, you know, be vigilant, be sober. Your adversary, the devil, roams about like a roaring lion, seeking whom he may devour. Now, that's saying look out for yourself. It's not saying look out for others. You Christians, look out. The devil wants to devour you like a lion. Well, what does that look like? If a Christian can be said to have been devoured by Satan, I don't think they're still Christians. I think they've been devoured. At least that's what the words of the scriptures would suggest to me. I appreciate your call, brother. Let's talk to Corey in Seattle, Washington next. Corey, welcome to the Narrow Path. Thanks for calling.
1: Hi, Steve. I just had a question about kind of baptism. I'm relatively new to Christianity over the last year. Started my walk with God, and He's called me to baptism, and I just don't really know what it looks like. You know, from the church's standpoint, I've attended a church, and they have kind of like a testimony and a form and some questions, and I'm just curious what it looks like for somebody coming to Christ, what baptism procedures look like.
0: So you've recently come to Christ and you've not been baptized yet, but you're planning to?
1: Yeah, correct.
0: Okay. Are you going to a church now?
1: I am.
0: Are they planning to baptize you soon?
1: I would hope so. I've been attending for about 6 weeks and taking some classes with the,
0: okay, so
1: with the baptism.
0: You've requested it? Okay, just wondering. Because some people want to know about baptism, but they're not in a church. They don't actually have any connections with anyone who would actually baptize them. So I would say the church you go to, which I don't know what it is, would be, they would have their own, I guess, ritual associated with it. The Bible only says that we should be baptized and must be baptized. It doesn't say what the ritual is, but we should be baptized in the name. Some of the churches do it in the name of Jesus, and some do it in the name of the Father and the Son and the Holy Spirit. Both are scriptural ways to do it. Jesus, in Matthew chapter 28 and verse 20, said that they baptized them in the name of the Father and the Son and the Holy Spirit. But when we read in the book of Acts how Peter and others baptized people, it says they baptized them in the name of Jesus. So both formulas are used by different churches. Now, if someone says, why is there a contradiction between those two passages? I don't think there is. I think the name singular of the Father, Son, and Holy Spirit was understood by the disciples to mean the name of Jesus. Jesus is, you know, it says in Colossians 2:9, all the fullness of the Godhead dwelt in Jesus bodily. You know, so the whole Godhead is named Jesus in a sense. Now, I'm not a Jesus only, which you probably know what that means, but some listeners would. But while I'm not a Jesus only, I do believe that the fullness of the Godhead dwelt in Jesus, and therefore, when the disciples heard the name of the Father, Son, and Holy Spirit, the only name they knew to use would be the name of Jesus. So your church will probably do it in the name of the Father, Son, and Holy Spirit. Now, what kind of church are you attending, could I ask?
1: It is a Bible-based evangelical.
0: Okay, so they're gonna immerse you probably, right?
1: Yeah, it's a water immersion. I asked about speaking tongues and if that's something that they practice. Not that I have an opinion or a viewpoint on it. I'm still kind of finding out what the truths are to it all. So I just wanted to kind of be able to look at this one church I've started attending and know whether or not this is kind of normal or if this is something that's off the wall. And it seems like it is normal based off of following the other teachings of, you know, what you've provided and other sermons and other churches. But, I appreciate your answer on that.
0: Yeah, the reason I asked what kind of church is because there are some other kinds of churches that will just pour water over the head or just sprinkle. So there's three different things that churches sometimes do, but a Bible church is going to follow the biblical pattern of immersing someone in water. And like I said, they'll probably say in the name of the Father, Son, Holy Spirit. Now, if it's a United Pentecostal church, they'll just say, I baptize you in the name of Jesus Christ. But, you know, I think either formula has, you know, equally biblical basis, so I wouldn't be concerned about that. Now, when you asked them about speaking in tongues, what did they say about that?
1: The pastor went into kind of an explanation of the difference of, you know, charismatics, and I can't give you a good enough explanation.
0: Okay,
1: he broke it down.
0: So this church is not a charismatic church, right?
1: No.
0: Okay.
1: No.
0: So they'll just baptize you in water and say, praise God, God bless you, pray over you, and that's what will happen. Now, if you're in a charismatic or Pentecostal church, they might also, after you're baptized in water, lay hands on you to pray for you to be baptized secondarily, baptized in the Holy Spirit. Now, I believe in the baptism of the Holy Spirit, and I believe that the early Christians baptized in water and ministered the baptism of the Holy Spirit on the same occasion with their converts. But, you know, getting water baptized, you can always get baptized in the Spirit, you know, on your own. If you're in a church that doesn't believe in that as something separate, you can get that elsewhere. I was baptized in water when I was 12 years old at a Baptist church, and they didn't follow the baptism of the Holy Spirit stuff. So, and in fact, I never heard of it when I was there. Later, somebody else laid hands on me for me to be baptized in the Spirit on another occasion in my life. I think ideally it should happen when you're baptized in water, but if it happens later, it's not the end of the world. So anyway, I'm not sure. Every church doesn't do it quite the same, but I'm assuming if it's a Bible church, it's probably not much different than the Baptist church I was in. So they'll put you under the water. They'll probably have you give testimony. They might ask you to share how you got saved and what Jesus means to you, or they might simply lead you and say, do you believe that Jesus is the Son of God, you know, who died for your sins, rose again, and you'll say, I do, and they'll count that to be your testimony. Different churches do different things, and there's not just one way to do it that's prescribed in the Bible.
1: I see.
0: All right.
1: They definitely are asking, you know, share testimony and stuff like that. So I appreciate you giving some clarity on what to expect on that. Thank you very much.
0: All right, brother. Thanks for calling. And God bless you.
1: Bye-bye.
0: Bye now. Let's see here. We're almost out of time, but let's see. Lauren in Manhattan, Kansas. Welcome to the Narrow Path. We only have a couple minutes, I'm afraid.
2: Hi, Steve. Be real quick. I'll be brief with it. Regarding oneness, modalism, and Unitarianism, is it apostasy? And how best can a Christian advocate for the Trinity when reproving these doctrines?
0: Well, if you'd like to hear my arguments for the Trinity, I have a lecture on that at thenarrowpath.com under the tab that says Topical Lectures. There's a series of lectures called Knowing God, and there's a lecture or two about the Trinity, and I go into it in detail. We only have a couple minutes here. I can't go much into it, but even if we had 10 minutes, I couldn't go into it as much as I do there. So I'd suggest you listen to that lecture. As far as oneness people, modalist people, they would be called heretical by orthodox people. But orthodox and heretical are terms that are kind of, they're not really biblical terms in the sense that they're used. The Bible doesn't say how much a person has to understand the Trinity correctly to be a Christian. Although, of course, if we want to know God, we want to know him the best we can. So, I mean, I believe the Trinity is a true doctrine. And I believe that modalism and oneness are missing some of the points of what the Bible says on the subject. But they're not missing some points that I think would, you know, condemn them to hell. Jesus never actually described the Trinity to anybody, at least not on record, and neither did the apostles. It's never actually described in Scripture. People who believe in the Trinity, like myself, do so because you put together clues from all over the Bible, and it seems like the only way that they can all fit together is by a doctor of Trinity, which is why I believe the Trinity is true. But you don't actually find one verse anywhere or one passage that explains the Trinity, which seems to make it rather excusable if somebody hasn't figured it out and hasn't understood it correctly. And the Bible never makes a correct understanding of the Trinity to be a test of salvation. Although many Christians do. The Bible doesn't do that. Jesus didn't do that. Or the apostles. Hey, I'm out of time. I hope that helps you a bit. I'm sorry I didn't have more time to talk about this with you. You're listening to The Narrow Path. We're done for the day. Our website is thenarrowpath.com. 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
6: 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It's Jesus. 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
7: Welcome to Leading the Way with author of the culture-shifting book, An Unholy Alliance, Dr. Michael Youssef. 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
14: where he sat down with John Anderson. 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
15: Well, Michael, great to see you again. Thanks so much for joining us. We're going to be talking about your latest book. I think you've written 57. I don't know how you do it. You must be like Margaret Thatcher, sleep for about three hours.
16: Yeah, my wife says I never sleep.
15: Yeah, well. Anyway, this one's called An Unholy Alliance, and very provocatively, How Progressivism Brought About an Islamist Invasion. And this is particularly relevant in Australia at the moment as we consider the horrors of Bondi and what it might mean. So already some of our listeners, and I say this really respectfully,
16: sure,
15: saying, oh, this is going to be a religious talk, I'm not interested.
16: Yeah.
15: Can I urge those people, listen carefully, because the world you are living in is now being massively turmoiled, if I can use that expression.
16: Sure.
15: By what are actually, in the end, religious questions, questions of belief. That's where we're at.
16: Yeah.
15: And whether the listeners of this program now are thinking, I don't want a religious talk, the reality is, whether you're a religious, a Christian or not,
16: right,
15: our world is now being shaped and will be shaped in the next few decades by what amount to theological issues.
16: No question.
15: People are missing this, and we need to understand it.
16: Religious people who shot the 15 people on Bondi Beach. They were religious people. They were not pagans, they were not atheists, they were not agnostics. They were religious people.
15: And the inadequacy of the secular response, because the response here in Australia, particularly by many of our leaders, has horrified Australians.
16: Absolutely.
15: They've realised how inadequate it was.
16: Yep.
15: It was because people won't face that fundamental problem.
16: Yeah.
15: We've had very, very senior security officials, I won't name them, very senior ones, saying, nothing to do with religion, there's no theology involved in this. They are dead wrong.
16: Mm.
15: And until they actually recognise that we are in a ferment over belief systems, and they're not all, if you like, what we think of as religious,
16: right,
15: but I actually think all of the isms, including communism.
16: Yep. It's a religion.
15: It is effectively a religion.
16: Yeah.
15: And if there's one belief system that is completely at sea in all of this, it's Western secular humanism.
16: Right. And this total ignorance or refusal to understand or comprehend that mindset. My first book I wrote on the subject was in 1982. And a friend of mine in Reagan White House. Now, I was only 34 years old, but he brought me in many, many times. I would come to the White House and I meet with the key people. And one individual particular, if I mention his name, everybody would know him. He looked at me and he said, "You mean these goat herders are going to be a threat to us?" Since then, he and I become great friends, and every time we sit together over coffee or lunch, and he shakes his head, I said, I can't believe we didn't even get it. And these were really people who want to get it, but they didn't. Whenever you have secular answers to religious problem, it will be totally, not just inadequate, it will fail miserably.
15: So I beg our listeners again, hang in here, hear this. It will be critical to you and your children's futures. Our world, the one we live in, take for granted, our freedoms, have their origins in the beliefs of our forebears.
16: Yeah.
15: We're floundering, trying to maintain any semblance of a coherent society, with only the vaguest of references in Australia, and you're seeing it every round, to Aussie values.
16: Yeah.
15: But what are Aussie values? And values are only driven by beliefs.
16: Where do they come from?
15: Where do they come from? Yeah. What are they? It's no use just abstractly talking about Aussie values when you'd be lucky to find, if you put 10 Australians together today and said, what are Aussie values, you'd probably get 11 different answers.
16: Probably, yes. And yet, they all know, for example, freedom. They know that there's freedom
15: of
16: expression. That's the fruit of those values.
15: Yeah.
16: And but, you know, there was a lot of, and I used to say this in the old days, that democracy is like a rose, and you cannot cut a rose and put it in a vase and expect it to. That's when my friend, and he was my friend, George W. Bush, wanted to bring democracy to the world. And I said, you know, democracy grew in a 500-year-old soil, and it comes out in Western civilization as a result of the Reformation, by the way. And now that thought of the respect of the individuals and freedom of the individual, all those came as the fruit of the Reformation. So it took all these hundreds of years for so-called democracy to flourish. So you take that rose, you cut it, and you put it in a vase, and you said, Iraq, Egypt, or you know, democracy. You cannot transplant it. It has to grow within the soil, and that's what we have now. We are losing, sadly.
15: But let me test a theory on you. We've had this horrendous, you've already alluded to it, massacre at Bondi.
16: Yeah.
15: Now, the real problem here is that we've created a vacuum. So this has happened. They're ancient. They're not new.
16: No.
15: But they've happened here, now, on our watch, in our midst.
16: Right.
15: Why? We have lost commitment to, understanding of our own values, our own drivers, the things that set us free. We lack all conviction. And people with real conviction who think we're weak and degenerate, they're just flowing into that vacuum.
16: Absolutely.
15: Am I onto something, or have I got it wrong?
16: I could not agree more. I could not agree more. I mean, you're talking about a 1,400-year problem. This didn't happen overnight. And the history, and that's why in my book, I have a section where I explain that 1,400 years history and what brought us here to the West. How did it get here? Because these were ancient wars, and they fought in a very, very violent way. And they are all in history books, but people don't read the history anymore. So, no, you're absolutely right. And I tell people, and it's not a matter of dropping names. I had the joy of meeting with President Sisi several times of Egypt. And President Sisi is a very wise man, and he's a Muslim. But he understood the evil of Islamization, or what he calls it, political Islam. He even appealed to Al-Azhar University.
15: That's the word I used then, you might have noticed.
16: Yes.
15: Political Islam.
16: Political Islam, yes.
15: Really important that we understand that distinction if we're to try and come to grips with what they say and do.
16: I plead with people.
15: Religious freedom.
16: Because they tie all the Muslims with the same brush. Admittedly, 80% of Muslims are not Islamist, but 100% of the Islamists are Muslims. But then again, when you read the history and you understand the differentiation, there is a Mecca Muslims and a Medina Muslims. And I have a chapter on that in the book as well. And so you meet with somebody like President Sisi. And I told people, other leaders in the West, I said, listen to President Sisi. He's a Muslim, but he understands the threat of political Islam. It's like another very, very key, I will not mention his name, leader in the Middle East, looked at me and said, Dr. Youssef, can you explain to me how come we outlawed the Muslim Brotherhood from Egypt, from Jordan, from the United Arab Emirates, even Saudi Arabia? And then they go to England and they give them the welcome mat and they give them a satellite channel from where they can attack us, who are the Arab leaders. And I said, I'm afraid I don't have an answer except either foolishness or suicide or both.
15: So there's been a dramatic change. I think I can say this as an observer and admirer in many ways, not always, but in many ways, of Britain.
16: Yeah.
15: It seems that there was a tipping point.
16: Yeah.
15: Up to a point.
16: Yeah.
15: The many Muslims, there were 6% of the population now, and growing rapidly.
16: Yep,
15: growing
16: very fast.
15: Rapidly.
16: Yep.
15: They probably now already control around 25 seats in the House of Commons.
16: That's right.
15: It's likely to rise to about 45 over the next 10 or 15 years.
16: Yeah.
15: I can see a scenario where they will literally be able to use democracy to destroy democracy.
16: That's what they're doing. And this was the strategy.
15: You pass through the democratic processes, a set of arrangements that introduce Sharia law and destroy the basis of common law that lies at the heart.
16: That's what the hijra. That's what the hijra is all about, immigration.
15: Right.
16: That's what you come to do, not to assimilate or be grateful that you're given a refuge, but in order to invade and then destroy from within.
15: So planned, you're saying.
16: Absolutely.
15: Not just
16: 12 mayors out of the 13 major cities in England. One of them can't even speak English. He has to bring an interpreter.
15: Well, how did he get voted in?
16: In Brighton. I think it was the mayor of Brighton. But Luton and Brighton and Manchester and Birmingham and all these elected mayors and the school boards. And this is the two things they focused on, the school boards and the council. And you know how they started? Over 20 years ago, I had the joy of sitting with several parliamentarians in England, in Westminster. And I had the paper that had written by their thinker, who's now dead, named Yusuf Kardawi. He's the basic thinker behind this whole third jihad concept. Well, we failed in the first jihad. When we got to France in the 600s, got stopped. We failed in the second jihad, 1400s. We get to Vienna, occupied Vienna, lost. So now this is the third jihad, which we take the Vatican. The Vatican is to them is the big kahuna they have to take, or all of Europe, because it represents Europe. So they said, now we're going to do it. We're going to do the third jihad by taking over Europe, but not by the sword. We're going to do it with birth rate and investment of petrodollars. And now the Qataris own Harrods, they own Barclays Bank, and they go on. So they have complete, I'm not exaggerating, hold over the economy in England, as well as the birth rate, of course, outnumbering. So I sat with us, and I showed them what was written, not from me, I'm not that smart, by the brain of the third jihad movement. And they said, what we're going to do, we're going to build a spine from the top to bottom of the island of England. And once that's strong, we're going to start building ribs. And then we choke the country. Now,
15: that's pretty chilling.
16: Well, they started 20 years ago, and I told them, I said, you know that these areas called no-go zone. So a person can beat up his wife or honor killing or whatever it is. Police cannot go there. It's a no-go zone for police.
15: It's covered by, if you like, the jurisdiction.
16: Sharia courts. Sharia courts.
15: How?
16: 85 of them in England now. 85 courts.
15: What
16: Sharia
15: jurisdiction,
16: courts.
15: What recognition in law, in British law,
16: yep.
15: do those courts have?
16: Well, I think it's fear, basically, where they assigned it. If you go to the court and the judge, and you said, no, you have no authority over me. I'm a Muslim, and he said, okay, I refer you to a Sharia court. And he sends them there. No authority, but... And then, of course, the judge in the Sharia court says, well, you know, did you beat your wife hard? The Quran says you should only beat her lightly. And they send him home. And so this is what's happening all over England. It's beginning to happen in the States. Unfortunately for us, anyway, that we're living there now, is that the state governments, like in Texas, where they want to build these cities, 400 acres where the whole epic city is going to be built, Muslim city, be a no-go zone city. And they just woke up in time to stop it. But they were about to do the same thing in the United States. Back in 20-plus years ago, you know, this dear man kind of snickered at me and said, oh, come on, this is Britain. Yeah, they can't do this. I said, look, I'm only showing you what they said they're going to do or what they are doing. That breaks my heart every time I think about it, that they've never took me seriously. And that's fine.
15: Now a simple reality. How many did you say Sharia law courts?
16: 85. Yes.
15: So it's now a reality. They're there.
16: It's now a reality.
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15: Now, this is a logical point to jump into something that's critically important, and sure. you refer to it in the subtitle here, how yeah. progressives
16: yep.
15: brought about an Islamist invasion.
16: Yep.
15: Now, progressives today would, for example, embrace feminism. How could a modern feminist turn a blind eye
16: yep.
15: to the fact that in those courts, well, you just referred to one
16: yep.
15: aspect of
16: yep.
15: it, it's legal for a man to beat his wife.
16: Yep.
15: It's just a test as to whether he went overboard.
16: Yes, exactly.
15: But a woman's testimony is less than a man's?
16: Half.
15: Half.
16: For any court case where you need a man's testimony, and if a man not available, you have to have two women. And it's the same in inheritance law. To this day, the inheritance law, that the daughter gets half of what the son gets. Or the son gets twice as much as the daughter. And this actually is a law that, for example, in Egypt, they still follow it. And it's binding on Christians and Muslims. Mm. And I remember my father died and the inheritance split around. And I said, guys, you can't do this. We said, this is a law, but we can do something, you know, and my brothers were able to help my sisters. But that's just the law of the land. Half. A woman is half of a man as far as in the eyes of the law.
15: It's an utter mystery.
16: I know. Anyway,
15: Mr. How progressives have signed up with this. We see it writ large in Australia.
16: Yeah.
15: We see it in the way in which, to be really blunt about this, endless protests over the tragedy of Ghazans being killed.
16: Sure.
15: And silence.
16: Absolutely.
15: On Iranian women and children and men.
16: Slaughtered.
15: Being slaughtered by their own government.
16: Absolutely.
15: And people who say, oh, no, I'm not anti-Semitic, I'm just anti-Israel.
16: Yeah.
15: Well, if you haven't turned up to protest the deaths of others in those horror circumstances,
16: yes.
15: If you've not even commented on what's happening in other trouble spots around the world,
16: yeah.
15: Should we really believe that you're not being anti-Semitic?
16: The feminists particularly, I think you're really hitting on something very important. In January of 2016, they had a massive event in Washington, D.C. Who is the keynote speaker? A woman in hijab by the name of Linda Sarsour, who is absolutely the big proponent of Sharia in the United States. And she would say, how do you like to have your mortgage without interest? People roar and said, okay, that's Sharia. And she was the keynote speaker in a hijab. They call her the Brooklyn girl with hijab. In a feminist gathering with all the icon feminists, January 16, you can check me on this, and then all the rapes and the horrors that they did to women in the northern Gaza on October 7th. Not a word. Mm. All the rapes that are happening in England, the grooming of young British women on the part of Pakistanis. Not a word.
15: Why was it the Pakistanis who did it? What was different about them?
16: Well, because they said they believe that this is conquering, when you conquer your infidel enemies.
15: But that's not because they're Pakistanis, that's because of their belief system.
16: Exactly. Exactly. Yes.
15: And no one talks about that?
16: Nobody talks about it. And even they were trying to get some hearings and some Royal Commission, all this stuff, on this grooming and rape. It was a struggle. To this day, they even haven't come up with, and even the House of Lords are trying to, you know. To me, is one thing. And as they're complicit, either out of fear or acquiescing for their own reasons. In my book, I feel it is fear. It is fear of the policemen in London when you watch them, and the videos are everywhere, arresting an African Christian preacher in the street, literally put the cuffs on him, take him, because he's preaching. Said, you're offending people. And the Islamists block Oxford Street. I mean, for blocks. They block it in the middle of the day, Friday, to pray. And the police standing there, absolutely not even moving. Fear. But they also know that once fear...
15: But that's an Islamophobia, we're told.
16: That's exactly. Well, you know what? They learned that from our homosexual friends when they got with the homophobia, and they thought it worked to intimidate people not to say any, not to speak any truth. And I love the homosexual people. I have no hatred. But this whole thing about homophobia, the Muslims said, hey, it worked for this. They work for us. So Islamophobia become that now. Stammer in England, he's got a czar of Islamophobia. And it's an Islamist. So that a person can post something in social media against Islam, they take them to court and arrest them, but you can cuss and curse Christians to your heart's content. Nothing happens. Oh, no, no. We've got to protect the Muslims. I tweeted out something recently. I said, since when terrorists need protection? When Osama said, I need to protect them. I said, since when they need protection? But this is the way they played. It's more like 1984 all over again.
15: In a way.
16: Yeah?
15: We'll set out to make you terrified of us.
16: Yeah.
15: And then we'll insist that the laws of your culture are used to say that...
16: Protect us.
15: Irrational fear of us is illegitimate.
16: That's right.
15: Now, let's drill it down again into the subject of your book. How have progressives, because you see it everywhere, aligned with people who loathe everything they stand for?
16: Yeah. Part of it is fear.
15: Common cause.
16: Yeah. Part of it is fear. Part of it is just sheer hatred to Western civilization.
15: Yeah.
16: It's just sheer hatred. And as you know, Karl Marx, you know, said you got to destroy and have, start this war between the proletariat and
15: the bourgeoisie.
16: Bourgeoisies. And then when you have that war between the two of them, and then the society collapses, then they build on top of it. Islam thinks the same way. We collapse this Western civilization, we build our Sharia. They're two different worldviews, totally opposed. But they think that once they got Western civilization destroyed, they'll fight it out. But we know who's going to win.
15: Would it be fair to say that Islam is as much a political system as it is a faith, whereas Christianity, the founder of Christianity, eschewed politics? So Christianity has informed politics, but the idea of the separation of church and state is actually very much a Christian concept.
16: Yes,
15: it wasn't
16: because
15: just government saying, get Christianity out of our lives.
16: No, absolutely not. Jesus said to Pontius Pilate, my kingdom is not of this world. If it was, I would have called angels to come in. But you see, that's the whole thing. The kingdom of God is otherworldly. The rule of God is in the heart of his children, not geographical, not location, not space. But the kingdom of Islam is location, geography, the world, take it over and bring it to the feet of Allah. And the one thing, I wrote a book years ago called The End Times and the Secret of the Mahdi. And if you put this description of the Mahdi in some of their eschatology against what the Bible talks about the Antichrist, and they match. In fact, I have a little part in this book about that just to show the similarities of the description of the beast, the book of Revelation, and the coming of the Mahdi, and what he does and where he goes and so forth. Now, obviously, they picked it up from Christian thought, and that was rampant at that time. But it's amazing to me, the Mahdi that the 12th Shiites, particularly the Iranian, waiting for, because the 12th Shia, the 12th successor to Ali, the Shiite of Ali, remember the party of Ali, died in infancy, was 5 years old. He was the imam and 5 years old died. They say now he's an occultician, he's hiding. And when the world becomes so embroiled in turmoil, he's going to show up. He's hiding for now. And that is why you have this fatalistic determination to bring the world to turmoil on the part of the Iranians, because they're 12 Shiites. So if they create this turmoil globally, the 12th Shia will show up from occultation. And that is why now this whole concept of the Mahdi, that really was not bought into by the Sunnis, but that some of them are buying into now because of the Iran situation with the West. But it in many ways is scary that the Antichrist is their Mahdi, who's going to show up at some point.
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19: 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It's a gathering where women will come to experience that Jesus Christ is enough and can satisfy our souls. As women of all ages, race, and stages, we are always striving to be enough. Let's learn and grow together as we seek the ultimate fulfillment. It's Jesus. Guest speakers will be fearless businesswoman and author Cheryl McKissack-Daniel and dynamic author and speaker Pastor Rosalinda Rivera. 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
20: This is Olga Herman with Daily Minute Prayer. Lord, your word says death and life are in the power of the tongue. The Apostle James warns us teachers receive a stricter judgment since our tongues are like a rudder that can move an entire ship. Like fire, our tongue is a world of iniquity, defiling the whole body, set on fire by hell. For every kind of creature has been tamed by mankind, but no one can tame the tongue. It is an unruly evil, full of deadly poison. With it we bless our God and Father, and with it we curse men, who have been made in the likeness of God. My brethren, these things ought not to be so. Lord, we your people have many opportunities to bless, but we often sink to the level of criticism. Give us the wisdom to speak when necessary and be quiet when we have offense in our hearts that dishonor you and others. Thank you, Lord, in Jesus' name. Amen.
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0: This is Senior Pastor Jamal Bernard from the Christian Cultural Center, and I want to welcome you to today's message. Wherever you're listening from, at home, in the car, or on the move, I believe this message is going to challenge, inspire, and help you grow. 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
1: See, I was reading up after I made fun of Elder Battle and his music. I repented backstage. I did, for those who told me to watch myself. And I started looking up and I said, wow, the music that they sang, the hymns that they sang, did so much for them. Right, and when we look at all the things that has happened, you would hear them break out into songs in the field after one of their family members were killed. They had no other way to go through a process of remorse and mourning, because if they started mourning, if they showed any type of emotion tied to that act that led that person to the death, they would be in trouble too. So they had to start finding out outlets. So these songs started taking on different meaning. I started realizing when they're out in the fields and they want to be able to bring some unity in the vastness of the field that they're working in. You hear a sound over here, and then you hear a response all the way on the other side. And next thing you know, all throughout the field, you hear this song happening. And I said, wow, God, even within the text, through song, you're meeting our needs. So when I saw that, I was like, wow, God, wow. One of my favorite songs is "No Man Shall Deliver Me." No man. No sing? You tell me not to sing? All right, I'm not going to sing. Elder Battle gave me that look. I thought we were cool. Man. But I just want you to pray for them, especially for a young generation to be out there singing this. Especially when you look at, for the older generation, well, not for the older generation, for the newer generation coming up, they are somewhat detached from this type of music. They detached not only just from the music, but the things that led to this type of music. They didn't have instruments. They didn't have the guitar, the band. They might have had a little washboard or something just to get the beat going, get the rhythm going. But they had to harmonize with no training. They had to know to learn the lyrics. And they might not even be near each other in order to sing the lyrics, because they might be two different families owning two different individuals working at the same farm. I said, wow. To see young individuals up here doing that, it blessed my heart today. It blessed my heart today. So Pastor called me and said, I want you to minister. This time he gave me a lot of time. He gave me a lot of time to prepare. And I told him, I said, Daddy, I'm having, what would they call it for ministers, a writer's block? Because I had messages in the queue. He just said, be prepared. But my biggest thing is, said, Lord, what do I need to minister for this group of individuals coming for this Sunday at this specific time? So a good message might be a good message, but not a good message for this timing. It might not be a good message for this group. So I'm wrestling, and I'm like, Daddy, I don't know. I might have to call one of the ministers. I just couldn't. I'm like, Lord, I need to hear your voice. How many have you ever been at that place where you're seeking for the voice of God, all you do is you feel this thing called silence? In the midst of the thing that you're going through, as you try to wrestle with it, say, Lord, I am about your will. I'm about your work. I'm doing this for you. Lord, please speak to me. And I was at a place. I called my dad, and he said, well, what's on your heart? I said, there's a lot on my heart. I said, turn on the TV. I can give you a list of things that's on my heart. The rise of the demonic forces that are moving in such an aggressive way. I said, Lord, there's so much happening just in that spiritual realm that we can talk about. You look at how it's infiltrating the church, and the certain individuals are not seeing how they're being used, manipulated by these demonic forces, and they call themselves doing the work of God. And he said, no. So I said, there's a lot I could talk about on that perspective. And then you go looking at it and say, okay, Lord, where are we? Are we at the end times, end of the end of the end of the end times, because we've been in the end times for 2,000 years plus? So I said, we could talk about that. And then looking at it, I said, okay, how do we prepare the church? Because you got people with one theology about the rapture, post-rapture, pre-rapture, after rapture, no rapture, there's a rapture. But the reality is, we have to prepare the church to be able to respond. Is the mark coming? How far is it? Is it down a block, or is it knocking at our door? So this is what I'm wrestling with. I said, so I can give you a list of stuff. He said, well, what's on your heart that you're peaceful about? I said, well, right now, it's coming out of Lent, interacting with most individuals, trying to understand how their journey was and just cheering them on and you know, being the cheerleader on the side, just, you know, you can do this, you can do this. It was, I landed at a place, and this is what I'm going to speak about today, and I'm going to do it fast. I speak fast because I had five brothers to compete with for the attention of my parents. So if I didn't hurry up and get it out, they're going to cut me off. So let me just calm down because I'm by myself today. And taking notes, and then we have the people signing, and I didn't send them my notes earlier, so they couldn't get prepared correctly. So I'm going to slow down. I'm just excited. There's an excitement that happens when you finally hear the voice of God after such a long time of not hearing it. Because, come on, if we don't hear the voice of God, say, okay, Lord, did I do something to offend you? Lord, where are we in our relationship? Right? But silence from God doesn't necessarily mean distance from God. I'll say that again. Silence from God, a

0: When someone you love is hurting, what do you do? We're often quick to say, if there's anything I can do, just let me know. But what if we stopped waiting to be asked and simply showed up? On the If There Is Anything I Can Do podcast, Pam McConnell shares real stories, biblical wisdom, and practical ways to walk alongside people through grief, loss, and life's hardest moments. 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
1: Right, something small in your hands becomes something major in God's hands. Nothing except a small jar of oil, she replied. At that point, Elisha told her, go around and ask all your neighbors for empty jars. Don't ask for just a few. Then go inside, shut the door behind you and your sons. Pour oil into all the jars, and as each filled, put it on the side. Once the jars were filled, Elisha told her to sell the olive oil and pay your debts, and it will be enough money left over to support you and your sons. Yeah, I got new glasses. This is why I got to really apologize, Elder. Because all of a sudden, I'm looking, and then I'm trying to read, and I have to find that sweet spot. So when I go to the doctor, I said, doctor, something wrong. He said, no, you're just getting old. So I'm trying to get used to this thing called progressive lenses. You got to find that spot right down, because it gets progressively stronger and stronger. So I'm trying to read. So just bear with me, okay, saints? Don't worry, Elder. I'm eating my words. You know? See, but there's a lesson that we can learn from this story. When you're looking for God's yes, we need to first consider that we may begin. I'm sorry, that it may begin with you simply changing your perspective. We must first consider that it can begin with changing your perspective, because many times you already have the answer within you. See, this widow actually became the part of the solution for her own problem. Write this down. A yes from God will almost always be connected to a person. A yes from God will always, almost always be connected to a person. This is why Dr. Brown has taught us that relationships are the network for life. When he is ready to take you to the next level, he always sends a person. Now this person can serve directly or indirectly to fulfill God's purpose in your life. Elijah showed up not to give her more oil, but challenged her perspective. But she trusted God and still gave the little she had. And because of her obedience and taking care of someone else's needs, God took care of her. Remember, when God says yes, get ready to use what you already have and be open to a change of perspective. Say to your neighbor, say, neighbor.
2: Neighbor.
1: When God says yes,
2: God says yes,
1: get ready
2: to use what you already have
1: and to be open to a change of perspective. See, because your idea of what yes looks like can look very different from God's yes. I love it in Isaiah chapter 55, 8 through 9. You don't have to go to it. He says, for my thoughts are not your thoughts. Neither are your ways my ways, declares the Lord. So the first thing that people were searching for throughout this late experience was, Lord, I need an answer. And for some of us, we got a yes. For some of us, we got a yes. Number two, though, for some of us, we got to know. For some of us, we got to know. And that's when you shout, the devil's a liar. That no ain't from God. Some of you get mad. And so I say, I got to pray harder. You start sounding like Miss O'Neill when he was singing that Spanish song. And sometimes y'all pray so hard that your God's like, okay, wait, is he singing? What's she singing? I got Americano there. See, but God's no, based on where you are in maturity, is necessary. Let's go to the text. And some, I got to make sure we keep the Bible in this conversation. And this was Jesus in the Garden of Gethsemane. Matthew chapter 26, verse 36 to 39. He said, then Jesus came with them to a place called Gethsemane, olive press. And he told his disciples, sit here while I go over there and pray. And taking with them Peter and two sons of Zebedee, James and John, he began to grieve and greatly distressed. Then he said to them, my soul is deeply grieved. Now, this is the

0: the man. Because remember, God, Jesus was all man and all God. And the humanity started coming out of him because he saw what he was about to go through. And some of us, we get afraid of what we're about to go through. He said his soul was deeply grieved, so that so that I am almost dying of sorrow. Stay here and stay awake and keep watch with me. And after going a little further, he fell face down and prayed, saying, my father, if it is possible, that is, if it's consistent with your will, in the Amplified Bible, let this cup pass from me. Yet, not as I will, but as you will. See, the humanity of Jesus was wrestling with the desire and looking for an answer. He said, Lord, I give you this cup. And God said, no. You see, and the reason why we have to understand it, in actuality, every unanswered prayer is simply God's grace intervening for many reasons. Some we may never understand. However, when God says no, Proverbs chapter 3, verses 5 through 6 says, we must lean not on our own understanding. In all your ways, acknowledge him, and he will make your path straight. Some of us can look back at a few unanswered prayers and praise God today. He said no. Come on, some of us, is somebody in the balcony can say, yeah, I thank God he said no. I prayed for Bob, and now I look at Bob on Instagram like, oh, Lord, thank you for saying no. Come on now. We got to talk the real stuff here. Some of you gentlemen prayed for Felicia and said, oh, no, bye, Felicia. Come on now. We tell the truth here. There's some times when we think back at the goodness of God and part of the goodness of God. Like, all my life, you have been faithful. And part of that faithfulness is saying no. So imagine God answered Jesus' prayer that day. None of us would be sitting here today. So you trust God's will for your life. And remember that your unanswered prayer will affect everyone around you. So you got to understand that when God said no to Jesus, look at the effects that he had to many. So shift the perspective and say, okay, well, maybe my no is not just because of me, but the benefit of everybody else. Because if I get what I want, how will it affect individuals around me? Let's go to 2 Corinthians. How about this? This is a struggle, especially when it comes to health. Chapter 12, verses 7 through 10. He says, in the thorn and the flesh, because of the surpassing greatness and extraordinary nature of the revelations which I received from God, for this reason, to keep me from thinking of myself as important, a thorn in the flesh was given to me. Nobody knows what the thorn was. Some people speculate, was he a little heavy on the Hennessy? Nobody knows. Was he, you know, a cusser? You was poking around cussing people out? Nobody knows. You know, do you have a bad attitude, ready to fight and kill somebody? Nobody knows. They just know he had a thorn in his flesh and he didn't like it. And how many of us are in a place where there's certain things that we're dealing with ourselves that we have that we don't like? He said, the thorn in the flesh was given to me, a messenger of Satan, to torment and harass me. To keep me from exalting myself concerning this, I pleaded with the Lord 3 times that it might leave me. But he said to me, my grace is sufficient for you. My grace is sufficient for you. He said, and in the Amplified Bible, it tries to unpack that. He says, my loving kindness and my mercy are more than enough. Always available, regardless of the situation. For my power is being perfected and is completed and shows itself most effectively in your weakness. Therefore, I will all the more gladly boast of the weakness, so that the power of Christ may completely enfold me and may dwell in me. So I am well pleased with my weakness, with insults, with distresses, with persecutions, and with difficulties for the sake of Christ. For when I'm weak in human strength, I am strong, truly able, powerful, truly drawn from God's strength. So ultimately, God's no is directly connected to your Christianity. God's no is directly connected to your Christianity. So the first thing is yes. The second answer is no. The third answer is not yet. And this is one of the ones that we wrestle with. Not yet. And I love this text that I'm going to read. For the sake of time, I'm going to Jamalize it. Jamalism, right? In Daniel chapter 3, verses 24 and 27. But I'm going to go back a little bit in my Jamalism that says, so you got Daniel, Shadrach, Meshach, and Abednego. You got King Nebuchadnezzar. He builds a statue. I used to assume that people would know this text Because some people I have learned they haven't gotten out of Genesis yet. So in Daniel chapter 3, Shadrach, Meshach, and Abednego, King Nebuchadnezzar gets puffed up, ends up wanting to build the statue, builds the statue, and he says, when you ever hear the music instruments, you got to pray to it. Shadrach, Meshach, and Abednego say, no, we're good, right? I'm good. King Nebuchadnezzar, they play the instruments. Shadrach, Meshach, and Abednego is chilling, watch everybody bow, like, nah, these people are bugging. So then Shadrach, Meshach, and Abednego gets yelled at by King Nebuchadnezzar, and he goes and says, what man of God can save you? He said, look, even if my God, he said, my God has the power. So we have to understand that God has the power to respond the way he wants to respond. I'll try this again. Maybe somebody in the balcony, you know, right here in the ramp. God has the power to respond the way he wants to respond. And sometimes our faith should have us land on a place where, Lord, the way you respond, you're going to respond. And here it is, Shadrach, Meshach, and Abednego said, no, we're good. They get thrown into the furnace. Shadrach, Meshach, and Abednego goes in the furnace. King Nebuchadnezzar looks in the furnace and says, hey, didn't we throw three individuals? I see a fourth individual. Might be the son of God. Or the type of shadow, depending on what translation you read. He says, let them out. They come out. And what we realize is that God didn't say no for deliverance. He said, not yet. And the reality is, sometimes, because God's a big picture God. God is a God. He does things in a place where, see, we only see the physical realm. But the reality is, when God is moving, especially at such a magnitude, he is making statements both in the physical realm as well as the spiritual realm. That's why I love it when David was fighting Goliath. He said, look, I'm going to kill this Goliath. I'm going to kill this guy. He said, so that humanity can see. But there's a little text that a lot of people glaze over because everybody wants to kill their giants. But what's the reason for your killing of your giants? See, David said, so that man can see the might of the God we serve. And then there's a little spot. He says, and so will the council. Now, if you are part of the spiritual war classes, you understand the council was the assemblance of the angels. So when David was killing his giant, he was making a statement on behalf of God for both the earthly realm and the heavenly realm. So when unless you're ready to make a statement from the earthly realm and the heavenly realm, stop trying to go out there and say, I'm killing my giants, just so that you can show off on TikTok, Instagram, Facebook. So Shadrach, Meshach, and Abednego got freed for the sake of time. See, this was a God, divine, supernatural power and protection at work here. We have to remember that God is about the big picture. God is working through our waiting. Say to your neighbor, say, God is waiting, working through your waiting. Turn to your other neighbor, say, other neighbor, God is working through your waiting. See, I'm not a fan of waiting. Believe you me, I'm the worst at Christmas time. Yes, still at 40 years old, my wife has to hide my Christmas gifts. No, really, I am bad. To the point where, like, my mother used to buy us Christmas gifts. We used to find them, play with them, and we rewrap them and put it back on the tree. I'm bad. Like, my wife knows I can wrap. So I can open a gift and then rewrap it and not get caught. So she really has to hide it and can't. She doesn't wrap my gifts or brings them out until I'm sleeping. And then one time I tried to fake like I was sleeping. She heard me. I don't like waiting. I'm so bad that I won't even, it's torture for me to not even be able to give my wife her present before time. Like, I'm going to give my kids their present. I'm like, look, it hurts me. So to the point where I end up starting to shop a little later because waiting a month, I used to shop a month ahead of time, right? Get the sales, get the deals, budget everything out and stuff like that. But I had to stop because I was giving the gifts away. I'm like, oh, I just got this for you. I just couldn't wait for Christmas. See, but when God makes us wait, he makes us wait in loving wisdom. Say, loving wisdom. See, God makes us wait in loving wisdom. God uses waiting to increase our trust, to teach us a lesson, or to train us. Once again, God, he makes us wait in loving wisdom. I hope you get that part. Loving wisdom. So there's a methodology behind saying not yet. Something's going. Something's happening. There's certain elements and key components that have to be in place for him to respond to your prayer. Whether it's your heart or the heart of the person that he's going to use to bless you. You got to say, there's a bigger picture. There's always a bigger picture. So in his loving wisdom, he uses waiting to, one, increase our trust. Or possibly number two, to teach us a lesson. And number three is to train us. to develop us. Because the first question I ask is, are you prepared to receive what you're asking for? See, people want a Mercedes Benz until they got to put it in the shop. You said how much it costs to do a brake job? 15 what? Lord have mercy. I've had Pastor Jamal slipping up and saying some words. I said, what's the difference of those brakes? What kind of brakes are those? So God is training us, preparing us. On the other hand, our waiting is about a bigger picture. Like Shadrach, Meshach, and Abednego, their time of waiting was about the future relationship Israel would have with the king of Nebuchadnezzar. Once he pulled him out of the furnace, the dynamics of the way Israel was treated in Babylon by King Nebuchadnezzar shifted to the point where he started promoting their God. Remember I preached this before? He said, if anybody says something against their God, I'm going to kill them. See, your waiting is bigger than what you're trying to accomplish right then and there. See, King Nebuchadnezzar, nobody knew when Shadrach, Meshach, and Abednego said, wait, we're going to wait for God to deliver us. And the way God delivered us was to change the future trajectory of the relationship between Israel and Nebuchadnezzar. And you, please understand me. Not only did it change the trajectory of the King Nebuchadnezzar, the story went ahead of them of what their God did to other kings. So our time of waiting is more about your future than your present. Your time of waiting is more about your future than your present. And the last one, in 5 minutes, we're going to talk fast, is I have something better. I have something better. So we had yes, we had no, we had not yet, but God said, look, I have something better. He said, you're asking for this. I need you to think bigger. You're asking for this. I need you to take it up another level. Like Dr. Bernard taught us, he said, prayer is elevating your heart, your will, and your mind. He said, come on, look, come up here. Step up your game up in prayer. Be audacious with what you ask for. He said, you want to get over a cold? That's lightweight. So give me something really that would challenge your faith. Ask me for something to do that would challenge your faith.
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15: Isn't it interesting that Paul says, I wouldn't want to continue to be contrary to the high priest because of his position of authority. Was Paul being weak? No, Paul is being biblical. Exodus 22 says, you shall not revile God nor curse a ruler of your people.
16: Pastor Brett Metter and Paul's acknowledgement, it's a divine authority we ultimately serve.
15: When it comes to our leaders, we should be careful to not sit around and gripe and grumble. We should be given to prayer.
16: Acts 23 records Paul's defense before the Jewish council, where fierce division broke out between the Pharisees and Sadducees. As opposition intensified, the Lord assured Paul of his sovereign protection and purpose. And from Paul's reaction through it all, Pastor Brett Metter draws important biblical counsel from today's word for believers responding to those in authority.
15: I did some time in jail. It was Prescott, Arizona. And it was during their Western days when I was a little kid. I was probably about 5 years old. And the grand marshal of the parade, who was a guy named Festus, he was the grand marshal, you know, and it was kind of cool because his name was Ken Curtis, was the actor's name, but he was that scruffy, kind of cantankerous deputy on Gunsmoke. And so I just remember that was like the first big movie star I'd ever met, you know, Festus. But the problem was, my grandpa and I were just walking down the street of Prescott during Western days, and suddenly Festus walks up to us and arrests us and puts us in the jail that was right in the middle of the street there. And so we were there, just stuck in the jail in the middle of town. And my grandpa and I were just kind of like, are we ever going to get out of here, you know? And it was, you know, I didn't know. I was just a five-year-old kid. I thought, man, what did we do, you know? But finally, my grandpa said, we got to go. Time to let us out, you know? So they let us out. But I haven't really done real time in prison. I did do some ministry in prison. And, you know, it is kind of an interesting thing. If you've ever been in prisons or what have you, I did some interesting prison ministry down in Northern California, a prison where Charles Manson used to be. It's scary in there, man. You go in and they just door after door closes behind you. And you start feeling a little bit claustrophobic. And, you know, it kind of gives me a new appreciation for people that are in jail and prison, because it's no cakewalk. But Paul finds himself often in jail. He's been imprisoned several times since we've met Paul. He's going to spend some more time incarcerated. And he didn't do anything wrong, but Paul's going to spend a lot of time behind bars during this last season of his life. And we even saw kind of how it ended up. You know, Jesus himself would stand before the same Sanhedrin that Paul is going to stand before here in our chapter. So we left off, if you recall, last week. We saw, you know, Paul arrested, beaten by the Jews on the Temple Mount, then taken into custody by the Roman guards, interrogated for just a second, tied up and was about to be scourged or whipped. And remember, Paul said, I'm a Roman. And then the Romans freaked out and turned him over to the Sanhedrin. And that's really where we pick it up here in chapter 23. Let's pick it up in verse 1. And Paul, earnestly beholding the council, said, Men and brethren, I have lived in all good conscience before God until this day. And the high priest Ananias commanded them that they stood by him to smite him on the mouth. I've preached some sermons in my lifetime, but never had this response from people. I've never been punched in the mouth as soon as I opened my mouth. Some of you probably felt like that, maybe, to do that. But no, that's what Paul just says, men and brethren, you know, I'm here with a pure conscience before God to this day. And Ananias, the high priest, says, punch him in the face. And so that's the first part of this story. So not going so good so far. Would you agree? You know, it's interesting. What was so egregious that Ananias would cause someone to punch him in the mouth? Maybe it was because he said men and brethren. And maybe those guys didn't want to be linked in that way to Paul, you know, that they were Pharisees and Sadducees that would be in the room. The customary greeting, by the way, if you were just a Jew going in talking to the Sanhedrin, would be to call them fathers, interestingly enough. It is interesting that Jesus said, call no man your father. You know, you can call your dad father, but the idea is don't call people father in the church or in ministry. Isn't it interesting? Jesus said that, but there's whole churches and denominations that still have the father delineation in the church. That's a mistake. The Bible's really clear on that one. Paul, you know, customarily should have said fathers. But what you have to remember, Paul didn't really look at this group as fathers because if you recall, he was one of them. Paul was a Pharisee of Pharisees, as he's called. He even took part in consenting to Stephen's death back 25 years earlier when Stephen would be stoned to death and he would consent or vote with the Sanhedrin at that time. And we also remember Paul studied under the tutelage of Gamaliel, who was like the Albert Einstein of the Pharisees. And Paul could boast of that. I studied under Gamaliel. So maybe it was that he called them men and brethren, which was actually true. He was technically one of them. But maybe that's why he was punched in the face. Maybe the other reason, perhaps, was when he said, I have, you know, lived in all good conscience before God unto this day. And they're mad at him because they think he's forsaken Judaism. And he's accepted all these Gentiles in. And then he said, Judaism's no more. And it's all about these Gentiles, which is not really the whole story. But they're saying, of course you haven't lived in good conscience. So punch him in the face is the idea. By the way, how many of us could say, truthfully, I have lived in all good conscience before God until this day? Man, I couldn't say that today. But Paul was able to say that with a straight face, interestingly enough. You say, well, Brett, didn't Paul do some bad things before he was a Christian? Like, didn't he kill people and imprison them? Well, you got to remember, this was before he believed, before he was saved, he was doing the right thing back then. But he was misguided. And that's an important thing for us to remember. One thing, you know, there are sins of ignorance the Bible does talk about, and Paul didn't know what he was doing back then. But from the time he became a believer, he could say, I've lived a good conscience before God this day. Well, all that to say, this high priest already, I kind of don't like him. You know what I mean? In verse 2, and Ananias, high priest, commanded him that stood by to smite him in the mouth. Who was this Ananias? Different Ananias. There's several Ananiases in the Bible. This is the high priest Ananias, and he was a bad guy. He was arguably the worst high priest in the history of Israel. I didn't come up with that. It's Josephus writes about that. The ancient historian Josephus writes this. Ananias was a glutton, a bigot, a tyrant, a murderer. He defrauded impoverished priests of money meant to help them. He used to throw big parties. He hired people to steal grain from poor people. He would beat anyone who resisted his leadership. He was more of a Roman puppet than a high priest. Later, he was sent by the governor of Syria to answer for what he did in Jerusalem. When he got before Caesar and Caesar heard everything, Caesar affirmed that what he was doing was right and sent him back to Jerusalem. Eventually, this guy Ananias would be assassinated by a dagger through the heart by one of the Jewish zealots. Why would a Jewish zealot kill their own high priest? Because he was really a puppet of the Roman Empire, and the zealots hated the Romans and wanted to overthrow the Romans. So that's how Ananias would eventually die, a dagger through the heart. Interesting guy, this Ananias. But what was Paul's reaction to getting hit in the mouth? Well, we pick it up there in verse 3. Then said Paul unto him, God shall smite thee, thou white-walled. Now pause there for a second. Paul is just saying, you think you're smiting me, but you're going to be smitten. Not only would this guy be smitten with a knife through the heart, as we know history unfolded, but he would also probably stand before the judgment of God and the great white throne judgment, which is going to be smitten, to say the least. This is interesting because he uses this term, whited wall. Does that ring a bell? Who else used that same kind of term? Jesus did that. Jesus before the high priest, Caiaphas, who was the previous priest before this guy, Ananias. Jesus said that in John chapter 18, verses 19 through 24. Let's read that, because I think we should compare and contrast Paul's behavior in front of the high priest versus Jesus's behavior in front of the high priest. Let's read. It's John 18, verse 19. It says, the high priest then asked Jesus of his disciples and of his doctrine. And Jesus answered him, I spake openly unto the world. I ever taught in the synagogue and in the temple, whither the Jews always resort. And in secret have I said nothing. Why askest thou me? Ask them which heard me. What I have said unto them, behold, they know what I said. And when he had thus spoken, one of the officers which stood by struck Jesus with the palm of his hand. Sound familiar? Saying, answerest thou the high priest so? And Jesus answered him, if I have spoken evil, bear witness of the evil. But if well, why smitest thou me? Now Annas had sent him bound unto Caiaphas, the high priest. So who was Annas? Well, he was a high priest. Well, Brett, which one? Annas or Caiaphas? And the answer is both. They were both high priests. One was sort of the replacement by the Romans because they didn't like the one, so they put the other in charge. And they were both, you know, bad. Annas, the high priest, and Caiaphas. But what I want you to see here is Jesus acted one way with the high priest, but Paul's going to act very differently than Jesus. And we're going to see Paul even seemingly back down on the way he's speaking to Ananias, the high priest. And so let's take a look and see if you notice much of a difference. In verse 3, the second part, it says, you know, the whited wall. And Jesus, by the way, called them whitewashed tombs. That was a terminology that Jesus used, by the way. But in verse 3, it says, after, you know, thou whited wall, for sittest thou to judge me after the law, and commandest me to be smitten contrary to the law? Now, you got to be careful when you're acting with Paul, because Paul was a scholar concerning the law. He knew the whole law, and he was trained, you know, by Gamaliel, which means smartest guy in the room. So this high priest has to watch it, because Paul knows the law, and he's referring to Deuteronomy 25, verses 1 and 2. that talks about, you know, when you come to judgment before the judges of Israel, if a wicked man be worthy to be beaten, that the judge shall cause him to lie down and be beaten before his face. But there has to be a trial before there's a beating. It's kind of like what the Romans had, but just the Jewish version of that. So Paul is saying, why is it that you, by smiting me, are breaking your own law? And do you think this guy Ananias is that concerned about keeping the Jewish law? I think no. But he, you know, he's supposed to care about that. But Paul's revealing his hypocrisy. And in verse 4 it says, and they that stood by said, revilest thou God's high priest? Because Paul's saying, you broke the law by punching me in the face. And the people standing around said, what? Do you revile the high priest? Now, before you read on, how do you think Paul's going to respond to that? Do you revile the high priest? You know, will Paul give him a piece of his mind? I would think that that would be in order. I mean, Paul should let him have it. This jerk, this Ananias, the high priest, what a guy that needs to be toned down and put in his place. But interestingly, that's not what Paul does. That's what Brett would have done in this case. But Paul does something very different and sort of backed down. And that's not what Jesus did. This notice it says in verse 5. Then said Paul, I wist not, brethren, that he was the high priest, for it is written, thou shalt not speak evil of the ruler of thy people. Wow. Did you expect that from Paul? That's not what I expected for him to say, oh, you're the high priest? I had no idea. Now, why does Paul do this? He's saying, because I wouldn't want to continue to be contrary to the high priest. Now, question, was Paul right and Ananias wrong? Yes, totally. But isn't it interesting that Paul says, I don't want to speak contrary to the high priest because of his position of authority? Paul is recognizing he is not the ultimate priority. Paul didn't realize that he was the high priest. Was Paul being weak? The answer is no. Paul is being biblical. How so? Well, let me just give you a quick version of this. Exodus 22, 28 says, you shall not revile God nor curse a ruler of your people. And really, Paul is just doing what the Bible told him to do, not to curse the ruler of the people. We also see this in the New Testament, by the way, you know, that we're not supposed to sit around and complain and curse our rulers. Man, it's really sad how Christians feel totally within their rights to curse our leaders. And we hear it all the time on social media. That's just been something that's gotten very commonplace in our country. And our country is so divided. And today, America is more divided, I think, than ever. But Paul would say that probably from the Old Testament, Exodus 22, 28. But Paul would also make that case there in 1 Timothy chapter 2, verses 1 through 6. Let's read that just to remember what Paul wrote to us, also to Timothy. He said, I exhort, therefore, that first of all, supplications, prayers, intercessions, and giving of thanks be made for all men, for kings, and for all that are in authority, that we may lead a quiet and peaceable life in all godliness and honesty. For this is good and acceptable in the sight of God our Savior, who, verse 4, will have all men to be saved and to come to the knowledge of the truth. For there is one God and one mediator between God and men, the man, Christ Jesus, who gave himself a ransom for all to be testified in due time. So Christ is going to make it all good in due time. But meanwhile, what are we supposed to do? Are we supposed to gripe and grumble about our leaders? No, we're supposed to pray for them with supplications, prayers, intercessions, and giving us thanks for all men, but particularly for kings and those who are in authority over us. Now, there is a place, by the way, for speaking truth. There's a place for that. But when it comes to our leaders, the Bible's clear on this one, that we should be careful to not sit around and gripe and grumble. We should be given to prayer. Who was the leader during Paul's time? Nero. Caesar Nero. That's who he's talking about. And put all the worst leaders in America together, and they're still not as bad as Caesar Nero was. He was crazy and killed all his friends and family. Somebody said it was safer to be Nero's pig than it was to be one of his family members. He was a horrible, horrible guy. And yet, here's Paul saying, we need to pray for those in authority and the kings and those rulers that are over us, that we, as Christians, may lead a quiet and peaceable life in all godliness. That's the goal. So rather than barking around and just, you know, making fun of or, you know, I even hear Christians cussing at our leaders and stuff. Cussing's become fashionable again in the Christian world, and it should not be. We should not let any corrupt communication proceed out of our mouths, and it's important to do that. We're speaking about things that are pure. We're supposed to lead a peaceable and godly, quiet life, not a loud cussing, thinking we're awesome sort of kind of mentality.
17: especially in this day where it's very trendy to bash away. So what not to do? Bad mouth, complain, murmur. What we should do? Pray. We're supposed to do that, according to the Bible. We're going to see this. This is why Paul is going to suddenly change his tune about the way he's addressing this guy Ananias. By the way, not just, you know, 1 Timothy 2, 1 through 6. Also, I'd like to remind you of Romans 13, 1 through 4. Let every soul be subject unto the higher powers, for there's no power but of God. In other words, God puts men and women in leadership roles, and we have to be subject to those higher powers. For there's no power but of God. The powers that be are ordained of God. Whosoever therefore resisteth the power, resisteth the ordinance of God. And they that resist shall receive to themselves damnation. For rulers are not a terror to good works, but to the evil. Wilt thou then not be afraid of the power? Do that which is good, and thou shalt have praise of the same. For he is the minister of God to thee for good. But if thou do that which is evil, be afraid, for he beareth not the sword in vain. For he is the minister of God, a revenger to execute wrath upon him that doeth evil. So we're to obey those in authority over us. Now, one of the things you have to deal with is, what if the powers that be ask you to do something that is contrary to the Bible? Well, that's something I don't believe we have to obey. We have to obey God. God is our number one. We're to obey all the things of God. Like the early church, it was illegal in some places for them to meet, and they became persecuted, but they kept meeting. They met in underground places and places where they wouldn't be found. And, you know, sometimes they had to go against the laws of the land because of the corruption. So if you're going to break the laws, you better have a good, solid biblical case of why you're doing that. That's just kind of important. But we're going to see Paul here in Acts 23 sort of change. He says in verse 5, notice he says, I wist not, brethren, that he was the high priest. The ESV says, I did not realize that he was the high priest. Why did Paul, the apostle, not know Ananias was the high priest? Have you ever thought about that? Seems like something Paul should have been aware of. There's a few suggestions. Suggestion number one, maybe some suggest that it's Paul's poor eyesight. Did you guys know Paul had a problem with his eyes? That's why most of the time people wrote, transcribed his letters. He'd speak the letters and somebody else would write them. But Galatians chapter 4 verse 15 says that he bare record of the people who loved him, that if it had been possible, you would have plucked out your own eyes and given them to me. That's what Paul said. Like that's how much he thought they loved them, which is true. So some would argue, man, he just couldn't see very well. Argument number two. Paul had just been gone from Jerusalem for so long. He's been on these three missionary journeys for the last 20 plus years, and maybe just lost touch with who the high priest was. That's possible. Could have been confusion in Jerusalem's political climate there and just not knowing. Maybe option number three. Do you remember this is at nighttime when the Romans turned Paul over and there's a quick meeting of Sanhedrin at nighttime. Maybe they weren't wearing their usual garments because it was late at night, which would signify who they were. So there's reasons why scholars debate Paul didn't recognize who the high priest was. But he says in verse 5, thou shalt not speak evil of the ruler of thy people. So this is Paul sort of backing away from his previous posture. So whoever's in office, we're called to pray. Well, verse 6 goes on. But when Paul perceived that the one part were Sadducees, question, do you remember one of the big things that Sadducees did not believe in? The resurrection. That's important to remember. They didn't believe in the resurrection or angels or any of that stuff. The Pharisees were into the resurrection, but this is hilarious when you realize what goes on here. Check this out. So when Paul perceived that one part were Sadducees and the other Pharisees, he cried out in the council, men and brethren, I am a Pharisee, the son of a Pharisee, of the hope and resurrection of the dead. I am called in question. And when he had said, there arose a dissension between the Pharisees and the Sadducees, and the multitude was divided. Verse 8, for the Sadducees say that there's no resurrection, neither angels nor spirit, but the Pharisees confess both. And there arose a great cry, and the scribes that were of the Pharisees' part arose and strove, saying, we find no evil in this man. But if a spirit or an angel hath spoken to him, let us not fight against God. Do you see what happens here? This is hilarious. Paul pulls the pin out of the resurrection grenade and throws it in the group. I believe in the resurrection and I am a Pharisee. And all of a sudden, the Sadducees are raging. You know, they're really mad. You know, what's the old saying? The enemy of my enemy is my friend. That's what happened here. You know, the Pharisees and Sadducees weren't that unlike our Congress, divided right down the middle. There's a divided sort of worldview. That's the Pharisees and the Sadducees. They had very different worldviews. So Paul, he's in the hot seat, and he says, by the way, I'm a Republican. No, he didn't say that. He said, I am a Pharisee, which is really funny to hear that.
16: 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Well, Pastor Brett is with me now. I know we have some folks listening who read the Bible occasionally, but want to find a more structured way to do that, maybe even daily. Brett, if someone would like to begin a daily reading plan, where would be a good place to start?
17: Yeah, Kurt, I get asked that question a lot, and for good reason. You know, a lot of people would say, well, why not just start in the book of Genesis, which a person could do that, and I love the book of Genesis. But for a new Christian, you'll hear people say, well, what if you start in the Gospel of John? And I think one thing that we need to remember is the Bible is actually 66 books that is compiled together into one volume. So you shouldn't feel bad about jumping into any of the books. John is so beautiful because it's really helping you get to know Jesus. And to know Jesus is really to know the Word of God. So getting the handle on the Gospel of John, then I'd encourage you to read through the whole New Testament and maybe go back and read a psalm along with your daily reading, a proverb perhaps. Eventually, I would hope that everyone would read through the whole Bible. We're reminded in 2 Timothy 3:16, it says all Scripture is given by inspiration of God and is profitable. So not just, you know, your favorite verses, all Scripture is given for instruction. One thing I've discovered about the Bible, it's the only book that really speaks to me as I'm reading it to my soul. Hebrews 4:12 says, the word of God is quick and powerful and is the discerner of thoughts and the intents of the heart. That means living, powerful. So when you open your Bible, you can expect the Bible to come alive to you and it'll speak exactingly into your life. So when you open the Bible daily, it'll be a life changer. I believe if you faithfully spend time in the word, God is faithful to use the word to shape your life, to give you faith, and it'll illuminate your path. So stick to it. Don't give up on the Scripture.
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18: The rains from yesterday and last night have come to an end. We're expecting to see some clearing as we go through the day with mostly sunny by the end of the afternoon. High temperature 71 degrees today. Tomorrow morning a low of 60. We hit a high of 73 with mostly cloudy skies, and we'll bring some rain chances back later on in the week. I'm StormGuidance.live meteorologist Stephen Parr.
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22: As James said, count it all joy when you fall into various trials. Wait, what?
23: Waves of happiness may not sweep over us when problems and pressures come our way. But Pastor Greg Laurie points out how to choose a positive response.
22: 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I know you wish it wasn't happening. I know you wish it was over, but despite that, I'm going to choose to rejoice regardless of my emotions. 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

0: The trees with the strongest root systems are not those where a breeze blows gently through the leaves. No, the strongest trees face challenging winds, which cause their root systems to grow deeper. Could it be that God is revealing a lesson about how winds of adversity affect our spiritual roots? Today on A New Beginning, Pastor Greg Laurie helps us see what's happening when trials and tribulations are blowing against us. We'll learn how to embrace the growth and find joy in the journey.
1: So I remember when I was a brand new Christian. I'd just given my life to Jesus Christ. And the Christians came to me and said, "Now, Greg, we want to tell you you're going to go through trials." And my response was, "What? I'm going to go on trial? What? No, no. You're going to go through trials." I said, "I don't know what that means." They said, "A trial is a time when maybe you don't sense God's presence, or you're going through a hardship or a difficulty. That's called a trial." Okay. And they said, "And you're also going to get tempted by the devil." And I didn't know anything about the devil. I just believed in Jesus. "Wait, there's a devil for real?" "Yes." "Oh, this, okay. How will I know when I'm getting tempted by the devil?" They said, "You'll know." And I did. Because the first time a temptation came, it was so overt, it was almost laughable. So I'm still in high school, and there's this really attractive girl. And she, I noticed her, but I never talked to her. And so after class one day, I'm a brand new believer. I've got a little button on with a little picture of Jesus on it. And she walks up to me and says, "Hi, what's your name?" And I momentarily forgot my name. Like, why is this pretty girl talking to me? I don't know what to say. And she says, "You're really cute," which I was. I'm just dumbfounded. I go, "What is happening?" And she says, "Hey, my parents, we have a cabin in the mountains, and they're going to not be there this weekend. Would you like to go to the mountains with me and spend the weekend with me?" I thought, this is temptation. Yeah, and here's how I knew. Because stuff like that never happened to me, okay? I know you probably think I was some magnet for beautiful women. No, actually, I wasn't. That never happened. I know you didn't think that either. But it never happened. I thought, this is clearly a temptation. Well, listen, we're all going to be tempted, and we're all going to go through trials. And I wish I could say, after 30 years of walking with the Lord, it all stops. No, it does not. It continues on. So I want to talk to you about how to deal with trials and temptations. And I wonder if I'm talking to someone right now who's going through a fiery trial. It's just seemingly out of nowhere. The bottom has dropped out for you. And it's just like problem after problem, trouble after trouble keep coming your way, and you're wondering why. Or maybe I'm talking to somebody who is in the hot water of temptation, and it's just hitting you left and right. You're getting tempted to do the wrong thing. Wicked thoughts keep jumping into your mind seemingly out of nowhere, but they're not out of nowhere. The Bible calls those, King James, the fiery darts of the wicked one. And here's how it works. You're maybe worshiping. You're lifting your hands to the Lord. And all of a sudden, this evil thought, like, where did that come from? It came from the devil. Maybe that's happening to you right now, and you're wondering why. But listen to this. Maybe one of the reasons it's happening to you right now is not because you're not doing well spiritually, but because you are. Maybe one of the reasons it's happening to you right now is because you are a threat to the devil and his demonic forces. In other words, you're on the right track spiritually. It's been said, Christians are a lot like tea bags. You don't know what they're made of until you put them in hot water. Maybe you're in hot water right now. But then I'm talking to somebody who would say, "You know, actually, I can't remember the last trial I went through, and I can't remember the last time I was tempted to do evil. Aren't I wonderful?" No, you're probably just lame. You know the old expression, you don't kick a dead horse? Maybe the devil looks at you and says, "Well, they're effectively immobilized. They're no threat to me. Why waste my time with them? I'm going after that Christian that's out there making a difference, that Christian that's sharing the gospel, that Christian that is serious about their walk with God. If you engage in sharing your faith, you will come under spiritual attack, but don't let that discourage you. Let it encourage you. Remember, Jesus said that we're the church and the gates of hell would not prevail against us. Have you ever wondered what that actually means? The gates of hell, think of a fortress. You've seen movies where there's a castle that's being stormed and they come in with a battering ram and they pour the boiling oil over the side of the wall, right? Okay, so we're the ones with the battering ram. The fortress is the kingdom of darkness. So we're coming in and the devil's trying to stop us. So when Jesus says the gates of hell will not prevail against you, what he means is those gates won't keep you out. Keep pressing in. That's why we're always looking for new, creative, innovative ways to reach unexpected

0: 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We're often quick to say, if there's anything I can do, just let me know. 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
1: Ready to give you point number one. We need to make a choice to rejoice when we go through times of trial. We need to make a choice to rejoice. Look at verse two again. My brothers, count it all joy when you fall into various trials. Another translation says, count it pure, unmixed, complete, and total joy. Wait, what? When I'm going through a trial, I'm supposed to have total joy during that time? Well, what does that even mean? James is not saying that trials themselves are joy, because usually they are not. Hebrews 12:11 says, no discipline seems pleasant at the time, but painful. So when James is saying, consider it joy, he's just saying, make a choice to rejoice. I know this is hard. I know you wish it wasn't happening. I know you wish it was over, but despite that, I'm going to choose to rejoice regardless of my emotions. See, that's very important. This is not a matter of feelings. This is a matter of the will. The more we rejoice in our testings, the more we realize they're not liabilities, but privileges. Ultimately helpful, not harmful, no matter how severe they may appear. Here's an example of Paul and Silas thrown into a dungeon for preaching the gospel. Yet we read at midnight, Paul and Silas sang praises to God, and the other prisoners were listening. Philippians 4 says, rejoice in the Lord always. And again, I say rejoice. Or take poor Job. Oh, Job. He was living the greatest life ever. Beautiful estate, wonderful children, a very successful career. Everything was going Job's way. And then a series of attacks came against Job. Why? Because he was a godless man? No, listen. Because he was a godly man, they came. Because God was bragging on Job in heaven and the devil was listening in. And the Lord said to Satan, a fallen angel, with other angels, the Lord said, have you considered my servant Job a perfect and upright man, one that fears God and shuns evil? Satan heard that and said, oh, give me a break. Give me a little time with Job. We'll see what he's made of. When I read that story, I'm thinking, Lord, if you're ever, even for a moment, feeling proud of me, can you keep it to yourself? Especially if the devil is within earshot. So, you know, even the Job's friends, who ended up not being the greatest friends, were watching this, they suggested you must have done something really bad for this to happen to you. Actually, it was the opposite. He was doing something really good, you see. But so then a series of calamities befell Job. He lost his possessions. He lost his children. He lost his health. He's covered in huge boils. Medical experts have tried to figure out what was happening to him. Maybe it was leprosy. Maybe it was extreme melanoma, which is a form of skin cancer, whatever it was. He was covered head to toe in these boils and was using a fragment of broken pottery to scratch at it. Just a pathetic sight. But yet we read that Job fell down before God and said, naked came I from my mother's womb and naked shall I return. The Lord gives and the Lord has taken away. Blessed be the name of the Lord. Powerful. You make a choice to rejoice. We need a theology of thanksgiving, an attitude of gratitude. And by the way, this attitude of choosing to rejoice when things are not going well will not only help you spiritually, it will help you physically as well. Research shows that grateful people experience fewer aches and pains, and they also feel healthier than other people. A researcher on the topic of gratitude made this statement, and I quote, gratitude reduces toxicity.

Toxic emotions ranging from envy and frustration. It reduces depression and actually increases happiness. Experts say grateful people sleep better too. Isn't that interesting? Just choosing to be grateful, making a choice to rejoice despite the circumstances that you're going through. You know, gratitude can change your mood. Might just start with a smile. It takes 17 muscles to smile, 43 to frown. And they've discovered that smiling triggers mind-boosting neurotransmitters, endorphins, serotonin, and dopamine. Just smiling. So smile. Right now, smile. Go. Pretty good. You're not smiling, sir. Come on now. Yes. Just smile. I don't feel like smiling. Smile anyway. Point number two, trials happen to make us stronger in every way. Trials happen to make us stronger in every way. Look at verse 3, knowing the testing of your faith produces patience, but let patience have its perfect work that you may be perfect and complete, lacking nothing. Now, by the way, the word patience is probably not the best translation. I'm reading from the New King James Version here. It comes from a Greek word that translates out to toughness or fortitude. Another translation uses the word endurance or staying power, okay? So trials come into our life to produce endurance and staying power. Trials make you stronger, not weaker. A modern translation of James 3:4 goes as follows. So let it grow. And don't try to squirm out of your problems. For when your patience is finally in full bloom, you're ready for anything, strong in character, full and complete. I like that translation. It's a lot like going to the gym. You break down the muscle to build up the muscle. The same is true spiritually. So trials are like God's gym where we're broken down in order to be built up. Trials take our faith from the realm of theory to reality, so we can start living out our faith in the real world. I wish I could tell you that you get to a certain stage and the trials stop and the temptation cease, but that day will not come until we get to heaven. So until that day, we need to press on. And what do? Verse 2, count it all joy when you encounter these trials. Give God the glory and count it all joy.

0: Pastor Greg Laurie, pointing out the value of trials in our lives. Good encouragement for the challenging but productive times of the Christian life. And Pastor Greg has more to come from this message here on A New Beginning. Now, Pastor Greg, somebody may be listening right now who's facing some difficult challenges, some trials. Maybe they don't particularly count themselves as religious, but boy, they could really use some help right now.
1: Yes, sometimes God will let us go through hardship so he'll get our attention. The psalmist said, "Before I was afflicted, I went astray, but now I have kept your word." So maybe something's happening in your life that's caused you to look up, as in looking up to God, and you're saying, "Help." Listen, that's not a bad place to be. In fact, that's a really good place to be. It's been said when you get to the end of yourself, you get to the beginning of God. Do you feel like you're at the end of yourself right now? Then why don't you pray? In fact, I would like to lead you in a prayer. Maybe you've never prayed before. You don't even know how to start praying. That's okay. Prayer is just talking to God. Let me lead you in a simple prayer. You could pray it after me, in fact. And this is a prayer where you're asking God to enter into your situation, but more significantly, you're asking Christ to enter into your life. See, that's what being a Christian is. It's having Christ living inside of you. It's a relationship, not some religious thing. So if you would like a relationship with God, if you would like God to walk with you through your times of difficulty, you could pray this prayer after me right now. Just pray these words if you would. Lord Jesus, I'm scared and I need your help. And I'm asking you to enter my life. I'm asking you to forgive me of my sin. I know that you died on the cross for my sin and rose again from the dead. But I want to receive you now as my Savior and my Lord. So I invite you into my life and I choose to follow you from this moment forward. Thank you for hearing this prayer. And thank you for answering this prayer. In Jesus' name I pray. Amen.
0: Amen. 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Well, we're so glad to have a special guest with us today, a well-known author, speaker, and apologetics expert, Dr. Frank Turek. And he's the co-author of the book, I Don't Have Enough Faith to Be an Atheist. Dr. Turek, let me ask you this. What piece of evidence do you have that the New Testament writers were indeed telling the truth?
2: The book has a chapter called The Top 10 Reasons We Know the New Testament Writers Told Us the Truth, or Telling the Truth. But let me just give you one from I Don't Have Enough Faith to Be an Atheist. There's something called embarrassing testimony. What's embarrassing testimony? Embarrassing testimony shows that if the author or authors of a given text, not just the Bible text, but any historical text, if they are telling you embarrassing facts about the writer or writers, it's probably true. Why? Because you're not going to invent things that make you look bad, that embarrass you. You might invent things that make you look good, but you won't invent things that make you look bad.
1: Yeah.
2: And the New Testament is filled with embarrassing stories and details that make the writers and even Jesus look bad when they never would have done this. For example, Peter's called Satan by Jesus. He's the leader and he's called Satan. Peter says, Lord, I'll never deny you. What does he wind up doing? He denies him three times. At the crucifixion, all the disciples, with the exception of one, they all run away. They're cowards. And the women are the brave ones. Now, in that culture, a woman's testimony was not considered on par with that of a man. So you would never say the women were the first witnesses, but all four gospels say the women were the first witnesses. Why? Because that's the way it really happened. The disciples are doubtful after they see Jesus risen. In Matthew 28, 17, it says, as he's given them the great commission, you know, go therefore make disciples of all nations. Notice he doesn't say make believers. He says make disciples. Anyway, as he's given them the great commission, it says in there in verse 17, some believed, but some doubted. What? They're doubting he's resurrected when he's standing resurrected right in front of them. And then Jesus is called a madman. He's called demon-possessed. You think they invented this? He has his feet wiped with the hair of a prostitute, which easily could have been seen as a sexual advance. And there's even prostitutes in his bloodline. Rahab, Tamar. David is a bad guy to a certain extent. He's in the bloodline. Bathsheba's in the bloodline. She's an adulterer with David. They're not making this up. You don't find embarrassing details even today when you think about this, Dave. I mean, you look at, say, the press secretary. It doesn't matter who's in the White House. What does the press secretary always do? The press secretary always spins things as being very complimentary of the president. Nothing embarrassing ever happens, right? Why? Because we hide embarrassing details when the Bible highlights them and says that all these bad things occurred. In fact, even if you look at the Old Testament, Dennis Prager, who's not a Christian, but he's a Jewish believer in Yahweh.
1: Yeah.
2: He says, one of the reasons I know that the Old Testament is true is because no people group would ever invent such an embarrassing history of themselves. Right? Never would. Egypt's history is all glowing about the pharaohs. Israel's history is we keep sinning. We keep getting judged. Why? Because they're telling the truth. So I would ask Dennis, if embarrassing testimony shows the Old Testament's true, it also shows the New Testament's true. So we unpack all this, and I don't have enough faith to be an atheist, the New Edition, but I think that's one of the most intuitive arguments that the New Testament writers are not inventing any of this. It's embarrassing, and they're writing it down.
1: So these are just some of the things you'll read in this book, written by Frank Turek along with Norman Geisler. I don't have enough faith to be an atheist, and we want to send you this book for your gift of any size this month to help us continue on with our radio ministry here in New Beginning, and you're going to be better equipped than ever to tell others about Jesus.
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3: Monday, October 12th, Columbus Day, Houthi missiles hit two Saudi airports over the weekend, 13 killed between the two attacks. President Trump said the U.S. may back the Saudis. The attacks on innocent civilian life must stop now. Trump announced Sunday Russia and Ukraine have agreed to an energy ceasefire, but attacks are still happening. The United Arab Emirates Attorney General revealed that the co-pilot of the Fly Dubai plane wanted to crash the plane into Ben Gurion Airport's passenger terminal in Tel Aviv. The UAE and Israel flights have been halted for the investigation. France's school protests have put over 6,000 in custody. 700 police injured, schools burned, teachers attacked. Fox reports the protests are by activist groups, most communist or Islamist. The Justice Department has charged 64 foreign nationals in 17 states with illegal voting or fraudulent voter registration. A DOJ spokesman said every illegal vote cancels out the vote of a lawful American citizen. New York's Columbus Day Parade begins at 11:30 this morning up Fifth Avenue. Jets win, Giants and Washington tie, the Rangers win. And the Verse and Dr. Stanley next on WMCA.
5: The rains from yesterday and last night have come to an end. We're expecting to see some clearing as we go through the day, with mostly sunny by the end of the afternoon. High temperature 71 degrees today. Tomorrow morning, a low of 60. We hit a high of 73 with mostly cloudy skies, and we'll bring some rain chances back later on in the week. I'm StormGuidance.live meteorologist Stephen Parr.
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3: Kevin Cottrell Coffee with Kevin with today's WMCA verse of the day. 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
13: As long as you know in your heart that your first priority in life is your relationship to Jesus Christ, that's more important than winning souls, preaching the gospel, teaching the gospel, ministering to a church. Your personal relationship to Christ is first. Because if that's not right, everything else you and I do will not carry much weight, won't be very fruitful, won't have any real lasting value. How is it that prayer can be a continuing priority in your life and mine?
14: Welcome to In Touch, the teaching ministry of Dr. Charles Stanley. Today, we begin a week-long focus on those who are called to lead God's people. The lessons you'll hear also apply to all believers, since we are all representatives of Christ on earth. Here's part one on prayer and personal life.
13: Now, let me just say in the very beginning that you're going out into a society that you're not going to be prepared for. Because there is no school on the face of this earth that can prepare you for what is coming in the church of the Lord Jesus Christ. And so I want to encourage you to listen very, very carefully to what I want to say to you in these next four sessions. It is not my purpose to demonstrate my ability to exegete a passage. But what I'm interested in is that you listen carefully about your life.
15: because you're going to have to live in a very trying society. And you're going to have to minister in situations and circumstances that our forefathers never ministered in. If you listen carefully and you take to heart what I want to share with you, you'll make it no matter what happens. But if you don't, some of you are not going to make it. And I want you to turn, if you have your Bible, to Mark chapter 1, verse 35. I want to look at several verses, but I want us to look at this one as the beginning. The scripture says in verse 35 of Mark 1, "And in the early morning, while it was still dark, he," that is Christ, "arose and went out and departed to a lonely place and was praying there." I believe that prayer must be the priority activity in the life of the servant of God. And if you'll think for just a moment the life of the Lord Jesus Christ, in this particular passage, the Bible says that early in the morning, Jesus was up and out there alone, praying in a place by himself. And so if you look at the life of the Lord Jesus Christ and all of his wisdom and knowledge and understanding and his relationship to the Father, if he out praying early in the morning, late in the evening, all night long, slipping away even amidst people who are thronging him because of their needs, it should say something to you and to me about the place of prayer in our own personal private life. But oftentimes, even though we know it's a priority and should be, we don't do it. But let me just remind you of something. The Bible nowhere says that you're not to be great preachers or great teachers. Doesn't say we're to be great missionaries, the great servants of God, build great churches, have great ministries. But it does say that you and I are to live a holy life. And my friend, there's no such thing as holy living unless prayer is a priority in our life. There'll not be any quietness and peace, no ability to sustain the storms and the trials, the temptations, the heartaches, the heartbreaks, the suffering, the pain, the trials, the tribulations, unless prayer is a priority in your life. If you don't make it a priority, and that won't be later on. I think in my own life how grateful I am to my mother. Because as a kid growing up, my father passed away when I was about 7 months of age, and so it was just my mom and myself. But so early, I can't remember that before I would go to bed at night, my mother would get me down by the bedside, not after I got in the bed, down by the bedside, and she and I would pray. And I can still hear my mom praying some things that she prayed for me every single night. She wasn't educated, had to quit school in the sixth grade because her mother passed away, and she had to raise the rest of the family. My mom learned to depend upon God, but my mom was wise enough to teach me very early that the most important thing in my life was to learn to pray. She didn't say, "Here's how you pray." She just demonstrated it to me. And so when I got my first paper out, the truth is, to be honest, I was afraid of the dark. And so I got up in the morning at 5 o'clock and had to deliver newspapers for about an hour or so. And my first couple of weeks or so, I prayed all the way around the paper out because I was afraid. And after a while, I realized I was no longer afraid. And the Lord Jesus Christ and I became intimate companions delivering newspapers. But I remember to this very moment the time in my life when God said to me, "This is why it must be a priority in your life." I used to live in Fort Worth. Now, I remember being over in the corner of the living room, which was my prayer place, one evening, and I was praying, and I remember God so clearly said to me that night on my knees, "Whatever you accomplish in life, you will have to accomplish on your knees." And my friend, I can tell you, I believe that's God's best way of accomplishing his work. It is a whole lot less troublesome than trying to do it in my flesh and in my own strength. And as I look back over my failures, and I have a long list of them, they have always come as a result of getting too busy to do it God's way and to do it my way, which is on my feet rather than on my knees. But you see, in order for prayer to be a priority, there has to be a discipline. Because it's not just going to happen. You're not going to say, "Well, I'm going to start putting prayer as a priority in my life." It doesn't work that way. There's a discipline that is required. And that discipline demands that I have a time and a place and a plan and a purpose. Very simple. But listen to me, if you don't have it, it won't be a priority. In my own life, I have a time, but I have a place, and I think the place is just as important as the time. And somewhere, nobody ever taught me this, but I learned that having a place was very important. And when I was growing up and I didn't have a place in my home where I lived that I could get aside, I had a place in a Sunday school room down in the basement of the church where I was attending. And I would go up there oftentimes a couple of times a day in the morning and the evening. And I had the privilege of getting into the church and back in the basement, back in that Sunday school class. But I discovered something about having a place and having something to remind me of it. At this point in my life, my favorite place is in my study at home. But in my study at home, I have an afghan, which my mother made for me, and a pillow. And it happens to be stretched out, so when I walk in my study, the first thing I see is that afghan and an open Bible and a pillow. Because I get busy just like you do. I travel just like you do. And I could give you a lot of reasons not to have any time to pray, as many reasons as you could give me. And I discovered something by accident. If I have a place and I have something that'll remind me, every time I walk in that study, the first thing I see is the place where God and I carry on business. That's where He and I fellowship. That is the place. And when I'm kneeling over there, the only thing I'm doing is talking to God. I'm not studying for sermons. I'm not trying to figure out something else. It is a place. You say, well, I live in a small apartment. I don't have a place. You can always choose the bathroom. Go in and shut the door, stretch out on the floor, and you're alone with God. It doesn't make any difference where, but I want to tell you, there's something about a place where you talk to God when your heart is aching and when you've got difficulties and hardships, when you want things to work out in your life that seem to be impossible. A time and a place, and if you don't set the time, and I know that you feel right now that your schedule is such and your studies are such, you just don't have time to pray. I didn't say you had to pray more than study. Priority doesn't mean that you do that more than anything else, but it has the quality time and the priority time. And my friends, you can explain it away all day long only to suffer the consequences of it. There's something about a time and a place and a plan. And may I give you a very simple plan. Get yourself a little stenographer's pad. And you write in that pad your prayer request, the date, and then when God answers it, you put one line through it. Don't scratch it out. Just put one line through it and the date that God answered your prayer. And here's what will happen. That prayer book of yours will become several things. First of all, it will become a systematic reminder to bring you back to pray for some things over and over and over again. Secondly, it will become an impetus to your own faith, because every time you've drawn a line through and put a date by it, it is an answer. And what happens is that on page after page after page, those lines are drawn, those dates are there. God has answered this prayer, and He's answered this one, and He's answered this one, and He's answered this one. But a third thing it becomes is this. It becomes a little biographical sketch of your walk with God. Because as you set down your goals and your dreams and the things that concern you, the things about your family, your wife and your children, your financial needs, your studies, those for whom you're concerned, over a period of time, that little book begins to sketch your own personal walk with God. And my friend, one of these days, if you'll keep that book and you'll be keep adding them to them, you'll have no greater gift to give your children than your prayer diary. Because it will say something to them about their dad, about their mom, that nothing in the world will ever equal. Because they're going to be able to flip through those pages and see, well, my dad was having a problem here and he was having a problem here, and I'm having the same kind of problem in my own life. My friends, you'll build up their faith. You'll strengthen their walk with God with your own simple little prayer book that nothing else in the world will substitute for it. But notice I said that in order to make prayer a priority in your life, there had to be a discipline. And that discipline not only is a time and a place and a particular purpose and plan. I'm going to talk about the purpose in a moment. But that discipline demands something else. And that is that these two principles you and I settle in our heart. And that is to be able to say no without feeling guilty is a principle you have to learn to live by. I want to tell you something. You have to learn to say no to some good opportunities, wonderful opportunities, great opportunities. But you just have to say no if Jesus Christ is going to be the priority in your life. And if the activity that is priority is prayer, you're going to have to say no. No, I can't do it. And the second principle is this. The need alone is never proper motivation to do anything. And if your goal in life is to minister to everybody, you can forget it. You can't. To meet everybody's needs, you won't be able to do it. And if you place prayer as a priority in your life, you're going to be misunderstood by some folks. They're going to think you're a loner. Are they going to say, well, you know, you don't have a heart for the ministry? Well, they'd have to accuse Paul and the Lord Jesus Christ of the same thing. But you're going to have to learn to say, no, I can't do it. Well, why can't you do it? And the truth is, you don't always have to give everybody an answer for why you can't do everything they ask. As long as you know in your heart that your first priority in life is your relationship to Jesus Christ. That's more important than winning souls, preaching the gospel, teaching the gospel, ministering to a church. Your personal relationship to Christ is first. Because if that's not right, everything else you and I do will not carry much weight, won't be very fruitful, won't have any real lasting value. So we said, first of all, that prayer must be a priority. Now, here's the catch. What usually happens when everything gets to going our way? What usually happens, if we're honest, is we spend less time praying. And maybe that's because our purpose for prayer is not what it ought to be. If prayer is going to be a continuing priority, then I must understand what the ultimate purpose of my prayer life ought to be. When you look at the life of the Lord Jesus Christ, what is it that kept him going back early in the morning and late at night and praying all night and walking away from all these people? Here's what I believe his ultimate motivation was. And that was his intimacy with the Father. He didn't have to confess or repent of anything. He had the power to do anything and everything and all things that fit into the Father's will for him. But why did he spend so much time talking to the Father? Because Jesus' love for the Father, his desire for intimacy with him, kept him on his knees early in the morning, late in the evening, in the middle of the day, and all night long. Let me ask you this. What does it take to get you on your knees longer than 30 minutes at a time? What would it take to get you on your knees for a whole hour? What would it take to get you on your knees all day long? Or just through one night? What would it take to get you on your knees that long? Would it take bad news? Sickness unto death? What would it take to get you on your knees that long? And when you pray, what does your prayer focus on? Financial needs, and God knows them. Needs in your family, spending some time with your wife or your children. Or maybe difficulties that your children are going through. What is it that you have your focus on when you kneel to pray? Let me go back again to say, if our focus is always based on need, when the needs are fulfilled, prayer will no longer be a priority. But none of these things was the priority of Jesus Christ. There was something else in his prayer life that motivated him and kept him coming back. And what was that? His desire for intimacy. Now think about this for a moment. If you kneel to pray and your prayers are hurried and they are focused primarily on your material needs, your needs for your studies, your health, your family, your finances, all of these things. And you're not particularly interested in spending a lot of time at it. And really, you're willing to be able to spend time and then receive what you've asked for. And you have no real, genuine, hungering, thirsting, longing just to kneel and be quiet and ask for nothing, but to be satisfied with His presence alone. So I just want to challenge you to ask yourself the question, to be honest. Lord, what is the focus of my praying? Is it me, myself, and I? Am I really happy, satisfied just being in your presence, being alone? Or do I get restless? Does my mind wander? Do I honestly feel it's a waste of time kneeling and saying nothing and doing nothing, just being in your presence? My friend, with all of my heart, I want to tell you, you're not going to make it in the ministry. That is, make an impact, unless prayer is a priority in your life. And unless the motivation for that prayer is a yearning, hungering, thirsting desire to be the man and woman God wants you to be, which is the result of not great sermons and great churches and great ministries, but quiet, private time alone in the presence of Jesus Christ. That will make your life have an impact. And Lord Jesus, we thank you for making it simple and plain, for loving us enough to accept us just the way we are, for the privilege of walking in your forgiveness, and most of all, for the wonderful privilege of enjoying your presence. For you said we're to be holy, men and women, that we're to live godly lives. And we know that a godly life is one that lives in the never-ending awareness that we're walking in the continuing presence of an awesome and holy God. I pray that each one of us would be honest enough to examine what our priorities are, not only in our time, but in our love, is my prayer in Jesus' name. Amen.
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15: If you can't be satisfied being quiet in the presence of Jesus Christ and get up and walk away fulfilled and contented and overflowing, then maybe you've missed the whole purpose of prayer in the life of the servant of God. It isn't getting. That's a part of it, but it should not be the priority. He says, ask and it shall be given you. Seek and you will find. Knock and it shall be opened to you. This is the confidence that we have in him, that if we ask anything according to his will, he hears us. And if we know that he hears us, we know that we have the petition we desire of him. I'm not saying that you and I should not come to him with our needs. Our sense of dependence upon him, God never wants that to change. But you see, that shouldn't be my ultimate priority. And if prayer is going to be a priority, it's got to be higher and greater and far grander than just things. It must be a desire to be alone with him, to be satisfied just knowing him.
16: You can learn more about how to connect with God when you visit us at intouch.org. Is there a new insight you received from today's program that helps you grow in your faith? Tell us about it today. Up next on In Touch, God isn't looking for leaders who rely on their own expertise and training. 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
5: The rains from yesterday and last night have come to an end, and we're expecting to see some clearing as we go through the day, with mostly sunny by the end of the afternoon. High temperature 71 degrees today. Tomorrow morning, a low of 60. We hit a high of 73 with mostly cloudy skies, and we'll bring some rain chances back later on in the week. I'm StormGuidance.live meteorologist Stephen Parr.
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0: day, I knew that this was going to be bad, and I knew that I needed to get away from him, and I had left my car keys back in his bedroom, and for some reason, I thought I needed to get my car keys, get into the front yard, and just get away.
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2: You know, John, today's topic, it breaks my heart, and it should break everybody's heart, when particularly young women are in an abusive relationship. And I'm thinking of your high school years, your teen years, and, you know, I've known even my son's friends that have suffered some of this. Mm. And so it is a silent thing. We don't talk enough about it, but today we want to equip parents to be alert, to understand, and to have those discussions, to equip particularly their daughters about how to know when a relationship is abusive. Mm-hmm. Because most of the time, this is all new, and you don't know. You're this flower, and man, there are mean people in this world.
1: Yeah, and our guest has been through what you're talking about, experiencing horrific abuse as a teen in a dating relationship, and we'll be sharing that with you today. Dee Dee Saeed is our guest. She's advised young adults about healthy dating relationships for many years now as a mentor and as a mom, and she's turned her experience into a book called It Doesn't Start With a Punch, My Journey Through an Abusive Teen Dating Relationship.
2: Dee Dee, welcome to Focus on the Family.
0: Thank you so much. It's an honor to be here
2: today. Your name will be easy. My sister is Dee Dee, so this is good. I'll keep thinking of her
0: small,
2: as I'm talking
0: world.
2: To you. Let's get into it. That was a serious kind of entry point, and some people are going, what? And maybe even concerned that should we be covering something like this in the open? But man, it is so critical for parents and for young people, both boys and girls, and teen boy and teen girls can encounter abuse. Today, we want to concentrate on your story. Growing up, you describe your fascination with love and relationships. I'm sure. I mean, this is part of it, right? You are wanting to have that relationship that's Prince Charming, correct?
0: Right.
2: What were you feeling at the time?
0: You know, I think it was just part of teenage years of growing up, and that was one of the things to look forward to, turning 16 and driving a car was, beginning to date, right.
2: So you meet this guy that you've called Brock in the book. I'm sure that's not his real name, but
0: right.
2: Describe how you met him and who this young man was. How old was he?
0: So we were the same age. It was my junior year in high school when we met, and it was in the fall, and I was giving a few friends a ride home after school, and somebody else asked for a ride, and when I said yes, then his friend jumped in the car too. And so as I'm driving and dropping people off, Brock is flirting with me, and I'm kind of flirting back, and so when I dropped him off, he asked me for my phone number. And up till this point, I really didn't know that a boy had been interested in me. My friends had gone out on dates, but I hadn't yet. And so I was pretty excited that somebody was showing interest and asked for my phone number. So then we started talking on the phone quite a bit. And after a few weeks, he asked me out on a date. And of course, I excitedly said yes. And, you know, it was everything I hoped for. He came to the front door when he picked me up and opened the car door. And we had a nice time at the restaurant over dinner. And he walked me back to the door when the date was over. And
2: yeah, in that regard, when you're thinking back on this and writing this book, which is helpful because you talk about the signs and what to look for. But he was very polite. He was a gentleman all the way and seemed like, wow, this is really good, right?
0: Right, right. Yeah. No, it was everything that I had hoped a date would be.
2: How long did that last until you went, uh-oh?
0: I'd say it lasted a few weeks. You know, we did things like going to a haunted house with my best friend. We would hang out after school together, sometimes with my friends, sometimes not. But it continued good. The first time that it was a very different sign than what you would expect. He called me one night on a school night before bed and told me that he had flipped his dad's truck and totaled it, and it was the only family car. And that he was afraid what his dad was going to do with him. And so would I stay on the phone with him? And so his dad wouldn't come and do anything. And, you know, as a 16-year-old, it didn't cross my mind that all the parent has to do is walk in the room and say, get off the phone. And he would. And instead, wanting to help my boyfriend, I pulled the covers over my head and, you know, kept talking to him. as it grew later, I kept saying, I think we can get off the phone. Surely your dad's gone to bed by now. No, no, I still hear him up. We should stay on the phone. And it was 3 a.m. when we finally hung up the phone. Right, yeah.
2: And was it true or false?
0: So when I went to school that day, he wasn't there. And so I was really worried about what had happened to him after we got off the phone. And I tried to call him midway through the day, and he didn't answer. And so my best friend and I drove up to his house after school. And when we turned the corner onto his street, his dad's truck was sitting in the driveway without a scratch on it. And so, you know, like, I'm disbelief what was last night. I'm humiliated because my friend's sitting next to me. And so he came out of the house laughing at me for being so gullible at the prank he'd pulled on me the night before.
2: Yeah.
0: Right. I kept telling him that it wasn't funny and I didn't understand why he had lied to me.
2: Yeah.
0: And he just kept saying it was a joke. Couldn't I take a joke? I did debate on breaking up with him, but I didn't know if it was something that you broke up over.
2: Right.
0: And so,
2: again, you've never been in this territory, right?
0: Right.
2: And you're very excited that someone's taken an interest in you. Now you got to process his difficulties, whatever, you know, compels him to do these things.
0: Right.
2: What were other things that in the forefront that began to happen that were equally troubling that you weren't really processing the way maybe you should have?
0: You know, he started to put down my friends and my family, just making, you know, kind of jokes, but putting them down. And I didn't know quite how to respond to that. And then he started putting me down, saying things like I wasn't coordinated. No wonder I wasn't better on the tennis team. He tried to tell me that I wasn't smart. And when I countered with that I was taking the harder classes in school than he was, he said, well, that's book smart. You don't have common sense. You're not going to survive in the real world. Mm-hmm. So it was, you know, I would try to speak back to it, but he always had a rebuttal that made me question myself.
2: Let me ask you this, a delicate question, but mm-hmm. I think an important one. What left you vulnerable to that kind of manipulation? I mean, you knew who you were.
0: You know, I think it was two things. I think we're all a little confused of who we are
2: sure.
0: at that age. You know, as much as we think we know, we're trying to fit in, and it's an ever-changing landscape. But I also think that we're desensitized to sarcasm. You know, it rains in school hallways. And so when I was confronted with it, it wasn't really much.

0: When someone you love is hurting, what do you do? We're often quick to say, if there's anything I can do, just let me know. But what if we stopped waiting to be asked and simply showed up? On the If There Is Anything I Can Do podcast, Pam McConnell shares real stories, biblical wisdom, and practical ways to walk alongside people through grief, loss, and life's hardest moments. 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
1: You know, when you talk to your kids about dating, you know, here's how you respond to being hit isn't usually at the top of the list. So I told myself that he wouldn't have done what I thought he did, that he wouldn't have done it in front of somebody else, that he was bigger than I was. He was about 6 foot, almost 200 pounds. I'm 5'6", and high school weighed about 100 pounds. So I just told myself
2: it's
1: he
2: not
1: didn't.
2: A contest.
1: Right. Yeah. But I just said he didn't know my own strength or his own strength.
2: So you're rationalizing
1: and
2: so it.
1: And denial, which is a big factor in staying in a relationship.
2: In fact, I think in the book you talked about, well, maybe it was my fault because I hit him on the shoulder and that was his reaction. And I mean, even that's really, that looking inward first is such a good thing, but in this case, it can lower your receptors to reality, right?
1: Yes, exactly.
2: Because you look in first rather than saying, okay, that guy's unhealthy.
1: Yes.
2: Yeah.
3: Yeah. In that regard, Dee Dee, you did seem to recognize there's something really odd going on. In the book, you mentioned it felt like you were dating Dr. Jekyll and Mr. Hyde.
1: Yes.
3: So describe kind of that growing epiphany and those feelings of, oh, this is not normal.
1: So what Jim was talking about a minute ago, it was that there began to be rules, and I wouldn't know anything about these until I'd crossed a line. Oh. Like I would talk with a classmate, and then when Brock and I were hanging out after school, I would mention the conversation, and he'd get really upset that I had talked with this person. You know, it was either yelling or shouting or, you know, just very aggressive behavior with me. And so I slowly grew into a shell of a person. You know, I would misstep and there would be consequences for it. But I never, every time it was over, I just put it behind me and moved forward. And there was still a lot of good that was in the relationship. You know, we still went on dates. We went off school for lunch. We still went on some double dates. So there was lots of fun between us, but then there was these episodes that were, frightening, and I just want to be behind
2: me. Well, I would think almost maybe even unconsciously because of where he's coming out of some kind of woundedness, obviously, but like he knows the balance. He needs to do so many good things, so many right things, but he's trying to keep you close and push you away at the same time. Did it feel like that?
1: I just think I was lost. Yeah. Just lost in the relationship.
2: Were your parents engaging this? Were they observing it? Were they concerned, obviously? Did they see things? What did they see?
1: Both my friends and my family saw things that they were concerned about. My friends noticed a change in my demeanor when there had been an episode with Brock, and so they would try to talk with me about that. But I already carried so much shame. I mean, you're not supposed to be hit and so, or even talk to the way that I was. And so I thought something was wrong with me that this was happening, and so I carried shame and couldn't talk about it. So when my friends or my family tried to talk with me about it, I just got very defensive and with my words pushed them away. Mm. You know, I don't know what my parents saw initially, but I do know that they saw bruises over time.
2: Mm. Wow, it was that often that he might hit you physically.
1: Yes, yeah, and this is one I write about in the book. He bit me sometimes. Hmm. We would be watching a movie or just sitting talking, and he would grab my arm and bite it hard enough to leave teeth marks on my arm and say, I just want to know what it's like to take a bite out of somebody. So it was more that I was always on this ever-shifting landscape of uncertainty and fear.
2: Yeah.
3: Mm. Well, this is Focus on the Family, and we're covering a very difficult topic, obviously, with our guest, Dee Dee Syed, and she's captured her story in the book, It Doesn't Start with a Punch, My Journey Through an Abusive Teen Dating Relationship. 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And Dee Dee, that physical aspect of manipulation and abuse kind of crescendoed. There was a rodeo story you told in the book. Why don't you share that with us?
1: Sure. So by then, Brock was telling me the rules rather than misstepping and learning them. And he told me not to wear my overalls, which were cool back in the 1980s. They've come back again. But so he told me not to wear my overalls to the rodeo, which really surprised me. I mean,

0: You wore Wranglers to the rodeo, not overalls, but I knew that he thought that I looked cute in them and I wanted to look cute for my boyfriend.
1: Him.
0: Right. Yeah. So I was wearing something I thought he would find me attractive in. And so we went to the rodeo and then we left. After it was over, we went back to his house and we sat on the couch. And he said to me that the first thing I had done wrong was wearing the overalls, and the second thing I had done wrong was coming home with him. And the coldness in his tone that day, I knew that this was going to be bad. And I knew that I needed to get away from him. And I had left my car keys back in his bedroom. And for some reason, I thought I needed to get my car keys, get into the front yard and just get away. And I don't know how I made it to his bedroom, but I did. And I remember feeling relief as I came around the corner. Only as soon as I rounded that corner, he was standing there in front of me holding a rifle. And I didn't see an option. And I remember the wall being behind my back and just falling to the floor and crying, thinking that I was about to die. And he started talking to me instead and led me to the couch and told me that, you know, I needed to listen to him. And then he told me that because he thought that I was attractive in the overalls, he was afraid that somebody else at the rodeo was going to find me attractive and that he just didn't want to lose me and he wanted to protect me from other people. And so that was why he was reacting this way.
1: Hmm. Wow, that is a lot to carry as a teen girl.
2: Yeah.
0: It was.
1: I mean, it's crazy.
0: Yes, yes.
1: And then something happened. And what was that change?
0: So early in the relationship, he was very sexually coercive with me to the point that I finally gave in to his pressure. Mm-hmm. And having grown up in the church, I only wanted to be with one person. And so that was why I tried to wait. But it was confusing. Like everything I was seeing in the movies, it was, you know, sex was happening. I was hearing it in the school hallways. He was telling me that if I loved him, I would have sex with him. And so I finally gave in and we did start a sexual relationship.
1: Did it come to a point when you were saying no and he kept going?
0: So, no, once I gave in, I was a pretty willing, I mean, to me, it just became part of our relationship. But the weekend of my 19th birthday, I was home from college. I had actually, you know, graduated high school, moved away to college.
1: And away from him or still in touch with him?
0: We were still dating. Okay. We were still dating. Mm-hmm. And I came home frequently on the weekends to see him, stayed with my parents, but would date Brock. And so the weekend of my 19th birthday, I was home and he had long since made it known that he didn't like my parents. He didn't like being in the house with them. When he pulled up out front, I was expected to come out to the car. And this night things ran long and I, of course, didn't go out to the car and he came inside and I was really nervous, but he was very cordial with everybody and pleasant. And so I relaxed. And once we were done with cake and ice cream, he and I got in the car and drove to a park and, walked around and he held my hand and he was nice and we spent some time there. And on the way home, we were driving home and he pulled off on a dirt road that I didn't even know was there. And I thought we were going to mess around and we started to mess around and he pinned me down and he raped me. And it took me a very long time to say that that was rape because I'd been sexually active with him. And so I didn't think that it could be rape. It was probably 15 years and the help of a counselor that helped me see that it was. And, I remember driving the rest of the way home feeling broken. And another level of shame because there wasn't anything outward that you could tell what had just happened to me. And, but it was the turning point in our relationship.
1: Yeah, I thought that would be the case. I mean, that might have been the rock bottom for you then.
0: It wasn't the act itself. A few weeks later, we were talking on the phone. I was back at school. And somehow that evening came up and he ended up saying that it was punishment for not being ready on time. Hmm. And that was shocking enough, but, you know, everything else up until this point I had seen as a knee-jerk reaction. I had done something wrong and he had reacted to it. But this time he'd been in my parents' house. We'd driven to the park. You know, he'd had all this time to change course and he'd still done this terrible act on me. And so it was intentional harm. And I began to process that and that he had a choice. And that this wasn't who I wanted to be with.
1: What was that point where this became abuse? You knew, was this it where you said, okay, this is abuse and I've got to get out of this?
0: I don't think that I knew it was abuse until many years later.
1: After it was all broken off.
0: Right, right. I didn't know to call it that for a long time.
1: How did it break up? How did you come to a point where you said, okay, this is totally unacceptable, or however you process, what words did you use in your own mind to say?
0: You know, it was that phone call started it, but that was a lot to process and grapple, especially by myself. And I remember giving myself 30 days to decide what I wanted to do. And at the end of that 30 days, I was solid and I knew that I didn't want to be with him anymore. And I found the courage and the strength to say, this is over.
1: Where was God in the midst of all this in your relationship with him? And how were you processing spiritually what you were experiencing emotionally and physically?
0: God is what saved me in that relationship. Huh. I had withdrawn from every activity except for student council. I had broken off every friendship I had. I was completely isolated in this relationship with Brock. My parents were trying to help me, but it felt like I was in trouble with them. You know, Brock was telling me that he loved me, but obviously I was always in trouble and misstepping there. And so love didn't feel like love is supposed to feel, but I knew God loved me unconditionally.
1: You went through that quickly, and
0: I
1: appreciate that. But with the parents, that their questioning, their curiosity about how you were doing felt not like love, but like an inquisition.
0: Yes.
1: That's really critical for us as parents to understand that. So what would have been the better way, a possible way, that they could have communicated with you that would have drawn you closer to them and closer to reality?
0: Yeah. I think it's hard. I mean, as a parent today, it would be very hard for me because I just want my child out of that relationship. But they're broken to a point that we don't understand. I didn't talk about this for 20 years. And the first time I told my parents about it, I had such a physical reaction to the emotional hurt that my whole body shook. Mm. So, you know, for parents to understand that we can't go straight into what's going on, but to reassure and love them and say, I care about you. And as they get comfortable, say, I want to talk with you about something. And I just reiterating that you care about them.
1: And in reality, unless that teen or adult child is willing to share, the parent can't pry that open.
0: Right.
1: So you have to lay some groundwork is what you're saying.
0: Yes.
1: Get the trust built up because you're vulnerable, right?
0: Yes.
1: You feel embarrassed, like you said many times. You don't want to say these things because you're hearing in your head, I'm sure, why didn't you know better?
0: Right.
1: Right?
0: Yes, yes. That's
1: and,
0: exactly
1: I mean,
0: what
1: that's a crusher. I think that's one of the most important lessons out of this for us as parents is how to talk, particularly again with your teen girls, about pressures that they might be feeling. Again, this is all new, so they don't know the rules of the game like you were suggesting. And you certainly don't want that person to set the rules. So you've got to keep that relationship up with your teen girls before they ever get into this spot.
0: Right.
1: So that
0: right.
1: there's open communication. I would say even discussing with them what it should look like.
0: Right.
1: This is what a healthy relationship should look like in a non-Charlie Brown wah, wah, wah kind of lecture, right?
0: Yeah.
1: So you've got to find that ability to do that as a dad, as a mom and a dad, right?
0: Right, absolutely.
1: And try to connect with them. Dee Dee, as you were raising your own children, I can only imagine that response was to overprotect, to over-engage, to oversay what you might be feeling because of your experience. What happened for your own parenting journey in that regard?
0: You know, I was trying to have conversations with my kids from an early age about friendships and what they were like. So often we say, well, is that person nice? But, you know, asking more open-ended questions of what is that person like? How do they treat you? Was where I went. And then my poor kids, I sat next to them in every movie that we watched and said, you don't fall in love in 2 weeks. Mm-hmm. And, you know, just trying to show what was wrong in the movies that they were watching.
1: So that's how that came out.
0: Yes.
1: You mentioned it was years later. Just describe that briefly, like how, I guess, why, and then what happened over those 20 years that you were quiet, you weren't saying anything, and you were trying to wrestle through what happened to me?
0: You know, I don't even know that I was wrestling with it most of the time. When I ended it, I just wanted it behind me. I was mad at everything I had given up in the 3 years that we dated. Mm-hmm. And I just wanted to move forward with my life. But 20 years later, I had a concussion and realized that the only thing we can count on in life is God. And I was immediately flooded with shame and guilt from that high school relationship. And I knew I needed to dig in and heal from that.
1: I want to expand quickly on that. Mm-hmm. We're right at the end, but there may be adults listening, you know, 40-something, 50-something, 60-something mm-hmm. that have never had that reconciliation. And all they have felt is shame. I made a bad decision. I stayed in that relationship. I allowed him to do that to me. All those words.
0: Right.
1: How did God wrap you up and say, no, my daughter, I love you. I'm mm-hmm. sorry this happened. How did you feel reconciled with all of those, what you would say to yourself were poor decisions?
0: You know, it was a few ways. I got involved with a counselor, Christian counselor. I journaled a lot. It was probably a 6-month process of a lot of prayer, reading the Bible. And two things. One, in a Sunday school class, the DVD that we were listening to, a woman was recounting another experience, and she said that she heard God tell her this didn't change who she was, that she was the same person. It was something that happened to her, and that he still loved her. And that was like it was being spoken to me. Mm-hmm. And then on a bike ride one day, I was praying and just asking how I could remove this. And God said, as far as, you know, the Bible verse, as far as the east is from the west, so have I removed your sins. Mm-hmm. And I thought, if God has forgiven me that much, I need to be able to let go of this.
1: Whew, what a moment of being set free.
0: Yes.
1: And that's what
0: yes.
1: the Christian message is all about, you know, that yes. idea that our sins are washed away.
0: Yeah.
1: Because Jesus paid the price for us, right?
0: Yes.
1: That's why we call it the good news. Yes. We don't earn our way into heaven. God has done that already. And yet we have consequences on this earth. And I'm so sorry that you had to go through that. I'm grateful that you were bold enough, brave enough, courageous enough to write this in a book. Mm-hmm. And I think, John, the key here is for parents, again, if you knew your daughter was going to be abused emotionally, physically, both, wouldn't you do everything you could do to try to prevent that? That's why I think we have energy to get your message out, Dee, is mm-hmm. you can do something to engage your child to talk about these things appropriately. Yeah. We also have caring Christian counselors here, Focus on the Family. You can call with that question. You know, my daughter, this is the situation. What do you think I should do? And they'll provide some advice. They'll give you resources. I'm sure Dee Dee's book will be one of them now in the mm-hmm. great treasure trove of resources from Focus on the Family. And I know this is a super, super difficult issue. But if we, the church, do not talk about it, who will? They win. They mm-hmm. being evil.
2: Yeah.
1: Right? So engage it. Have that conversation with your 12, 13-year-old daughter. And we know oftentimes the shoe can be on the other foot too. So your son should know first how to treat women and girls. And then secondly, if they're being abused somehow, address mm-hmm. that too. Mm-hmm. So this is a great resource. Dee Dee, thank you for being with us.
0: Yeah, thank you so much.
2: We'll encourage you to get in touch with us, to connect with the counselor if you need some steps forward. 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
5: The preceding program was pre-recorded.
4: Monday, October 12th, Columbus Day, Houthi missiles hit two Saudi airports over the weekend, 13 killed between the two attacks. President Trump said the U.S. may back the Saudis. The attacks on innocent civilian life must stop now.
6: Trump announced Sunday Russia and Ukraine have agreed to an energy ceasefire, but attacks are still happening. The United Arab Emirates Attorney General revealed that the co-pilot of the Fly Dubai plane wanted to crash the plane into Ben Gurion Airport's passenger terminal in Tel Aviv. The UAE and Israel flights have been halted for the investigation. France's school protests have put over 6,000 in custody, 700 police injured, schools burned, teachers attacked. Fox reports the protests are by activist groups, most communist or Islamist. The Justice Department has charged 64 foreign nationals in 17 states with illegal voting or fraudulent voter registration. A DOJ spokesman said every illegal vote cancels out the vote of a lawful American citizen. New York's Columbus Day Parade begins at 11:30 this morning up Fifth Avenue. Jets win, Giants and Washington tie, the Rangers win. And Insight for Living with Chuck Swindoll next on WMCA.
7: The rain has mostly come to an end, but we do still have some low-level clouds out across the area to start the day today. We'll see some clearing as we get in towards this afternoon. High temperature today is going to top off right around 71 degrees with mostly sunny skies by the end of the day. Tomorrow morning, a low of 60. We hit a high of 73 as the clouds come on back into the forecast, and we'll bring some rain back into the area later on this week. I'm StormGuides.live meteorologist Stephen Parr.
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14: There was nothing polished about John the Baptist. In Mark chapter 1, he's described as a wild-looking preacher who appeared in the barren Judean wilderness. No fine clothes, no refined presentation. Just an uncompromising message about sin, repentance, and the one who was coming. Today on Insight for Living, Chuck Swindoll recreates this scene in Mark's Gospel and explains how this unlikely character came to deliver some very good news, the kind of hope that continues to this day. So settle in as Chuck picks up the story of the man they simply called the Baptizer.
15: We read John the Baptizer appeared in the wilderness. He's preaching a baptism of repentance for the forgiveness of sin. He's telling them that they've fallen short of the standard of a holy creator who made them. And those who are believing his message and placing their faith and trust in the one he's predicting will soon come, why, he's saying, get in the water. I'm going to baptize you. It's going to be the beginning of a whole new. You'll come into a whole newness of life. Really? Well, what does he look like? Glad you asked. Verse 6. Now, here is not a guy that got his clothes tailored in Paris. Okay, let's start there. He's clothed with camel hair. I mean, have you ever seen a camel you like? I mean, unbelievable. And you ought to be clothed in what they've been wearing all their lives. John, old leather belt. And by the way, his idea of eating out was to catch a few grasshoppers and visit the local beehive for dessert. How's that for breath? Ate locusts, wild honey. Stop! You're sitting there in a shop and Jerusalem hearing this thing about this weirdo out in the wilderness. What are you going to do? Well, chances are good if you're honest enough to admit you are a sinner. Nobody in Jerusalem is telling you. You know, honey, it might be worth a ride into the wilderness this weekend. I understand there's an unusual guy taking people into the water and baptizing. You know, one scholar I examined said there were as many as 300,000 who went into the wilderness to be baptized. Tell you something else interesting about John is it wasn't about John. Give me that kind of messenger. Lead me to that messenger. So when I'm through listening to the message, I forget the messenger. But I can't forget his message. In fact, look, there were some, if you read the other Gospels, who said, this is Messiah. Anyone like this has to be Messiah. By the way, you know what drew them to him? Authenticity. He wasn't interested in what you thought of him. He didn't care about the custom of the day. He didn't mind that you heard sin for the first time. As a matter of fact, he knew it was life-changing for you if you'd only believe it. So some out of curiosity, some out of deep need, others out of word of mouth said, let's go. And when they came, they didn't find some pompous soul standing on a soapbox saying, follow me! We'll build a bigger building. He said, let me tell you about the one I'm preaching. He's mightier than I. And I'm not fit. The way it's written in the Greek is beautiful. I am not fit, having stooped down. He does a process of downward trail. I'm not fit, having stooped down to untie the thong of his sandals. You read John's gospel, you'll get these contrasts. John says, I am a voice, but he is the word. I'm a messenger. He is the message. I'm a flickering lamp, but he's the light. I'm going to die, but he is life. I am not qualified to loosen the thongs of his sandals. He's the Savior. He must increase. I must decrease. You know what drew them to him? Authenticity. Authenticity. They were not looking for health and wealth. They were not looking for entertainment. They were not looking for someone to tell them what they wanted to hear. They, in fact, found themselves in the presence of one who looked altogether different from how they looked. But that didn't turn them away. This penetrating, piercing message that told the truth and said, don't focus on me. We're going to all be focusing on him. On him. And wouldn't you know it, one day, still standing in waist deep in the Jordan baptizing, he looks up. And there he is. Imagine. There he is. We come upon it in the text so quickly, we don't have time to gather the moment in our minds. I want you to do that right now. In those days, Jesus came from Nazareth in Galilee and was baptized by John the Jordan. Oh, there's so much more to it. I must take a brief excursion, just a little sidebar. Hold on here and go back to Matthew 3. Matthew chapter 3. Oh, my, it's a great story. Okay, we got John wet in the water. We got Jesus on his way down to the banks of the river. Look at John's words in John 3:11 of Matthew. I baptize you with water for repentance, but he is coming after me is mightier than I. I'm not fit to remove his sandals. He will baptize you with the Holy Spirit and fire. Those words were scarcely out of his mouth. Verse 13, then Jesus arrived from Galilee at the Jordan, coming to John and to be baptized. Look at the next verse. But John. Isn't that great? That's that particle of contrast. He came to be baptized. But wait. John tried to prevent him, saying, I have need to be baptized by you. And do you come to me? I love it. John has a congregation of thousands of people. This is his moment to go, have you seen how fast we've grown in just a short period of time? Some of these are Jerusalem businessmen. Some of these are very wealthy, capable women. All of these are very bright people. They're all following my message. None of that. By the way, learn to have nothing to do with those who will turn your attention to them. Stay away from them. John is no false prophet. Standing in the presence of a Messiah, he says, I can't do this. David McKenna writes wise words when he says, think of it. If you were asked to choose the dominant symbol for our generation, what would it be? A flag? A cross? A missile, a television, a dollar sign, a test tube, an oil barrel, a bloated belly, a handgun, an automobile, a peace symbol. My choice would be, writes McKenna, the sight of a forefinger pointed into the air and accompanied by the chant, we're number one, we're number one, we're number one. Number one has come to symbolize the personal and national self-interest of the me generation, which gave rise to the cult of narcissism. And it's infiltrated the church of Jesus Christ. Breaks my heart to see it happening. Where are the godly messengers who, if they were standing waist deep in the Jordan and looked up to see Jesus, would quickly take their place saying, "You baptize me, please"? Back to Mark chapter 1. Go back. Immediately, we read, coming up out of the water, he saw the heavens opening and the Spirit like a dove descending upon him. And a voice came out of the heavens. Are you seeing these main characters? We've seen the prophet, the old preacher in the wilderness. Then we saw the carpenter from Nazareth, Jesus Christ. Then we are here in the presence of the voice from heaven. Surely the voice of the Father who says, "You are my beloved Son, and you I am well pleased." You know what, folks? This is one of those rare moments in all of Scripture where you have a convolution of the Father, the Son, and the Spirit in one setting. Isn't it great? Don't miss it. The Father's voice, the Son standing in the water, the Spirit descending as a dove. Think of it. What a moment. Let me ask, what if you had been standing on the banks and you witnessed all of this? Let's say we were all there, all of us there, standing and staring. And we realize we're looking at the one John's been preaching, and we hear John's words and realize if John doesn't feel he qualifies, think of us. And so we're watching the Son of God come up quietly out of the water, hair drenched with the water from the Jordan, the dove, the Spirit of God coming. And what would we do? Now, you know what the average place would do? Start applauding. I mean, if there is one sound that's everywhere, it's applause. You know what I think? Because not a word is said of applause. You know what's here in the text? Silence. Because that's what happened. In a moment like this, in the awesome presence of the living God, you stay silent. It's a mark of maturity. Now, of course, you wrestle as I did when I began to study sections like this. Why in the world would Jesus need to be baptized? There's no need for repentance. He knew no sin, did no sin, had no sin. He's a perfect Son of God. Thought it was a baptism for... Wait. In his case, it wasn't a baptism of repentance. He doesn't say, "I'm coming to repent." He had nothing to repent of. Four things. Don't miss them. Initiation. He moves from a private world to a public world and his ministry begins. Initiation. Second, identification. He is now among the people. This is genuinely Emmanuel, God with us. They've been baptized. I'm being baptized alongside them. Third, authentication. The Father said, "This is my Son in whom I am well pleased." Here is this divine appointment and approval, authentication. Fourth is enablement. The Spirit of God enables him with power to face what is right now before him and would be before him for the next 3.5 years of ministry. And what is that? Enduring the temptations of the enemy. Verses 12 and 13. Now pause for a moment and let it in. Immediately the Spirit impelled him to go. I'm not going to let you go any further until we look at that verb. It's too important a verb. Ekbalo is the word. It means to cast out. In fact, look at verse 34. Just a quick look. He healed many who were ill with various diseases and ekbalo, many demons. And he was not permitting the demons to speak. There's the same word. Verse 39. He went into their synagogues throughout all Galilee, preaching and ekbaloing the demons. That's the word, to cast out. I can just see the Spirit of God with his hand on Jesus' back, if you will, pushing him. Why? Because he would never want to go. This is Satan. This is the visible presence of the adversary. We have so cheapened it all by turning it into movies and video games and all kinds of fun stuff. Used to be just a Ouija board, and that was about it. Now it's all kinds of things that smack of Satan, and we have our kids play with them. Play with them. You want to see the perspective on him, see here, he was pushed out into the wilderness. Why? Because he is going to be there 40 days being tempted by, the word has the hiss of a serpent, Satan. Satan. Don't know the last time you were all alone, probably not even for overnight. I have a friend who spends a little time in a monastery every year. He says the main reason is to get away from all outside contact so I can just be quiet, be alone. He's even said after about the third day, you start to get a little stir crazy. Isn't it interesting that the worst kind of punishment in our prison system is solitary confinement? Why? Because that kind of aloneness is torture. For 40 days, he heard no other human voice. For 40 days, he encountered the attack of the enemy. For 40 days, he was there, face to face. The other Gospels tell us he fasted. So he's weakened by a loss of food. Little water, remember? This is the wilderness. And here he is in that setting. And we read at the end of verse 13, he was with the wild beasts. Take comfort in the fact they weren't wild to him. I think they nuzzled up alongside him. They aren't snarling and clawing and biting. No, he's their sovereign creator. At least they know who their creator is. And he's with them. The word with is significant. And the angels were ministering to him. How magnificent. I speak today to people who understand spiritual wilderness. I know I do. I'm too closely aligned with many of your lives to know otherwise. Some of you are going through an almost demonic hell on earth in your situation. Well, I have some simple applications for all of us in the wilderness. Number one, the story is still good news. It's still good news. It'll still help you sing your way home at the close of the day. It'll still help you sing your way home and drive the shadows away. It'll help you smile every mile for wherever you roam. It'll brighten your road. It'll lighten your load. It'll give you a song in the night and hope in the morning. The story is still good news. These characters that we read of here, the one who writes from the Old Testament, Isaiah, Malachi, John's life and ministry and people who model that life, the obedience of the Savior, the voice of the Lord God, the characters are still reliable, still reliable. I hope you're not missing time in the Word of God. I hope you're not doing that. God gives us in His Word great recipes, but we have to fix the meals ourselves. This is the recipe. Good recipes. Good guidelines. You'll never follow the teaching of the Scripture and find yourself saying, shoot, wish I hadn't done that. Never. It's laughable. Oh, man, I trusted God, and look at what I got. No. He still speaks truth. His word is in your language. Take your pick. Any size print. Red letter. Black letters. Unread letters. It's reliable. Let me tell you, finally, the enemy is still the enemy. May I warn you again about playing with him? May I warn you about films like Legion? You look at the trailer of that, it'll put a chill up your back. God is the enemy in Legion. First time it's happened. He is now the enemy. The angels are what we fight. You say, man, Chuck, you're getting really old talking like that. You know what? I'm right. I'm right. Because that's what his word teaches. Resist the devil and he will flee from you. If you don't resist him, he will not flee, and he will look for channels to come into your life. Unrestrained anger is one of them. Temper fits, another one. Extended sexual perverted lust is another one. Relationships that drag you down is another. He's looking for channels to find his way in, and you think you've known wilderness. You yield to those temptations, and I'll tell you, it'll be unbearable. I like Beth Moore's reaction to the enemy. I hate that devil. Good for you, Beth. I hate him with a passion. Why? Because I deal with people who played with him. And I try to help them get back on their feet, and many of them can't. Every one of them says, I regret the day all that started. He's still the enemy. Let's bow our heads together. If you've never submitted your life to the person of Jesus Christ, believe it or not, it all starts with a gift. You don't have to make 10 promises and show up at church every day for the next year. You don't have to give up your sins. Don't waste your time. You couldn't if you tried. You don't have to write out a big check and mail it to the ministry so that somehow that money is going to get you in on God's good side. Don't insult God. He doesn't need you to pick up the tab. Jesus paid it all. His payment was a complete payment for our sins on the cross. You trust him. Simple prayer. Lord God Almighty, I am sinful. I know my sin has separated me from you because you are holy. I come to you through Christ. I believe his death cleanses me from sin and forgives me of my past and will keep on cleaning up my life. Thank you for coming into my life. Now, Lord, help me as I live for you in a world that's lost its way. Make me different. Change me. Lord, we're ready for some good news, and you never disappoint us. Thank you for it. We love you, Father. And we submit ourselves to you once again. Ask you to give us strength in decisions that we must make, in determined commitment to time in your word and prayer, and find in us willing hearts to adapt and adjust our lives to your will, whatever that may entail. I ask this in the name of Jesus Christ and for his sake. Everybody said, Amen.

0: 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It reaches back before the beginning of time, and it's able to transform your entire perspective right where you are. Whatever you're facing, don't let it eclipse this good news. You're listening to Insight for Living with Chuck Swindoll. 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Are you ready for some good news? It's one of the first messages in a brand new study through the Gospel according to Mark. 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
4: The rain has mostly come to an end, but we do still have some low-level clouds out across the area to start the day today. We'll see some clearing as we get in towards this afternoon. High temperature today is going to top off right around 71 degrees with mostly sunny skies by the end of the day. Tomorrow morning, a low of 60. We hit a high of 73 as the clouds come on back into the forecast, and we'll bring some rain back into the area later on this week. I'm StormGuides.live meteorologist Stephen Parr.
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6: This is Olga Herman with Daily Minute Prayer. 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We are to pray without ceasing. In everything give thanks, for this is your will. 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You gave yourself as a ransom for all. Thank you, Lord, as your hand is upon each man and woman you've placed in authority to lead your people for this generation. May all turn to you in a deeper way. In Jesus' name, amen.
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11: 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The border of your property, the border of anything, any responsibility you carry, the borders of a nation matter. I think it is egregious in the sight of God to open the borders and say what the people of this nation have sacrificed for and invested in, what they've given their young people to die for, that we're going to take those borders down and say to people who don't care about those things, you come and take the strength of this place. I think that's wicked. I don't think that's compassion. I think it's ungodly.
10: 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That's 855-577-2255. We're so glad you're here to listen. 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
11: The title for the session is Wise Choices. For many years here, I know it was at least 20 years, every Sunday, back before we were all digital, you know, when we still lived in a paper world, I would fill out a prayer request every Sunday at church. And I always put the same thing on it. I ask for wisdom. Because I understood that I needed outcomes that were beyond me. And if I was left to me, I was toast. And it wasn't false humility. I wanted God to do things with my life, and I still do, that reflect the wisdom beyond myself. So James 1:5 has been one of my life verses. If you lack wisdom, you should ask God, who gives generously to all without finding fault, and it will be given him. That's such a straightforward verse. If you lack wisdom, ask God. So guess what I do? Yo, I could use some wisdom. Wisdom's not information. Information is knowing how to, wisdom is knowing how to apply the information that you have. What to do with the facts. What to do with it. And in the world, the season we're walking through with all the change and the turmoil and the confusion and all the things, I'm going to submit to you that we need the wisdom of God. And here's the promise. He will give it to you. Not like begrudgingly, not in little He will give it generously. Now it goes on to say, but if you ask, you should ask in faith. Not to be double-minded. Not to be on both sides. Because he said, if you're double-minded, you shouldn't think that you'll receive anything from the Lord. So that there is some components that come to us, but we've been given permission to ask for wisdom. And that's where I want to start in this whole thing, the pursuit of God. You know, Christianity is very presumptuous in our culture. Unless you declare yourself Buddhist or agnostic or atheist, which is increasingly popular and fashionable, but for decades and decades, unless you declared yourself something else, you were just Christian. You're a generic Christian. It doesn't mean you have a personal faith. It doesn't mean you have a vital faith. It doesn't mean you've chosen Jesus as Lord of your life. It just means you didn't declare yourself other. But the reality of being a Christ follower is that it's a life lived in pursuit of God. The biblical language for it, I think, is to seek God. And that's really where I want to start and frame this whole lesson is, what's it mean for you and me to seek God? Does it matter if you're born again? If you're converted, you've been baptized, you read your Bible, you're not committing gross moral sin, you're not intentionally living outside the boundaries of the Big Ten, you know, you're just kind of bumping along, carnal, I'm good.

0: 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We're often quick to say, if there's anything I can do, just let me know. 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
1: Or it isn't one book's perspective. This across the breadth of Scripture, across different cultures and different seasons and different times, in Old Testament and New Testament, the momentum amongst the people of God. Another characteristic of the people of God is that they listen to him. In fact, I don't think you can imagine, you shouldn't imagine you belong to the people of God if you don't know how to listen to his voice. But this notion of seeking God, this is Matthew. Jesus is speaking. He's really echoing the language that James picked up, or James echoed Jesus' words. Ask and it'll be given. Seek and you'll find. Knock and the door will be opened to you. Everyone who asks, receive. He who seeks, finds. And to him who knocks, the door will be open. Well, James no doubt had heard what Jesus said. So when James writes his letter, he said, if you lack wisdom, you should ask God for that. You should seek God about that. You should knock. There's a persistence in that. There's more persistence involved in seeking the Lord than I think we're often encouraged to. In fact, there are a lot of schools, and I spent some time amongst that group of the segment of the body of Christ where, you know, you just pray once. If you pray once and you pray right, you're golden. I'm like, huh? I mean, I understand there were some old pagan dirges that used endless repetition, and I get it. There's some, but that's not the counsel of Scripture. Is the persistence, determination. Look at Isaiah 55. We're going to step back 500 years. Seek the Lord while he may be found. Call on him while he's near. See, we have this notion that I'm going to pray and God should answer me now. Look, you can't get an appointment. Get your nails done now. And if you want to see a gastroenterologist sometime in the next calendar year. But we think the creator of heaven and earth should just, I want to talk to you. And Isaiah says, seek the Lord while he may be found and call on him while he's near. Psalm 9, David, we're going to step back a bit more. Those who know your name will trust in you, for you, O Lord, have never forsaken those who seek you. What an amazing promise that if you'll seek the Lord, he has never forsaken a person who seeks him. I intend to get in that line. What's your life objective? I intend to be with the people who are seeking God. I want to be amongst them. I want them to be my friends. I want to listen to what they're doing, how they're ordering their lives, how they're adjusting their thoughts. See, we live in a broken, fallen world, and we're broken, fallen people. And in all of that imperfection, life is more difficult than we would like. We live our lives between the reality that it's more difficult than we want it to be, and God is a good God. And there's a big gap in there. And so I need other people that say, I intend to seek the Lord. It's why I was so encouraged by Ken Ham or Anna Pinto. She's got a Bic lighter, cigarette lighter, and a can of hairspray to defend her family. And I was thinking, I'm going to call before I stop by, I promise. Lose my hair trying to make a house call. I'm like, no, I'll call before I stop by. I was so encouraged. I want to be with people like that. I talked to Alex Marlowe, and he said, I've worked on this presentation for more than a week. He said, it's important that I get it right. He's a professional presenter. And I thought, what a privilege to be around people. David Eubanks in Thailand, up at 3 o'clock in the morning to be an advocate for Jesus. Amen. For free. I thought, Lord, you have people, precious people. The Lord doesn't forsake those people who seek him. I intend to seek the Lord. I don't want to be one of those people that says, oh, I got it all. Well, I'll tell you, I live in that Pentecostal, charismatic end of the church, and we've got the merit badge for I got it all.

0: May or may not have it all, but I have all that's important. I want to be a learner. God, I need your wisdom. I want to seek your face. I need to know you better. I know some things. I have some experiences, and I'm very grateful for those, and I want to build on those, but Lord, I'm a beginner.
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0: I've got a new book, Let's Pray for America. It's 30 prayers to shape our future. It's an election year, lots of voices, a lot of clutter. We always focus on what we can do. Well, I want you to vote, but more importantly, I want you to pray. So we prepared this book to give you 30 prayers to shape these next few weeks, and I believe invite God to shape our future. Take a copy, share it with your friends, order some others. If we'll pray, we'll see God's outcomes this year in real time. God's moving in the earth. Let's join him.
1: 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Now, let's get back to Pastor Allen with his message called Wise Choices, Lessons from Proverbs. 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
0: Lamentations. This is Jeremiah. The Lord is good to those whose hope is in him, to the one who seeks him. God is good to the one who seeks him. Well, guess, may I make a suggestion? If God is good to people who seek him, seek him. If there's a line and God said, I'm going to be good to that line, go get in it. Psalm 77. I cried out to God for help. I cried out to God to hear me. When I was in distress, I sought the Lord. At night, I stretched out untiring hands, and my soul refused to be comforted. David said he sought the Lord, a man after God's own heart. Matthew 5, this is Jesus again. Blessed are those who hunger and thirst for righteousness. They'll be filled. Hungering and thirsting, it's a same thing, seeking the Lord. Two of the most powerful motivators in your person are hunger and thirst. You get hungry enough and thirsty enough, you will change. You'll lose every facade. And Jesus said there's a blessing if you hunger and thirst for right standing with God. You'll be filled. That's a powerful, that's not polite. People say the Sermon on the Mount is so polite, so tame. No. You get hungry and thirsty, you're not tame. I want to break us out of this certainty and smugness. We need God in a new way. Amen. We need his supernatural presence in our midst. We need insight and understanding and awareness and discernment and manifestations of the Spirit in ways beyond what we've known. And we've known some of those. Buildings filled with miracle stories and God stories and lives that are changed. And we get reports every week from all over the country, around the world. But I don't know about you, but I don't feel like, oh, we're winning so much, we can dial it back. I'm like, Lord, I need to know you better. I need to know you better. There have been things we've been praying about. The things we've been praying about, the Lord keeps opening doors. In fact, the doors are opening so quickly, I'm like, I'm going to shorten my prayer list. We need to hunger and thirst. Look at Hebrews 11. Without faith, it's impossible to please God. You can't. It's impossible. You cannot. Because anyone who comes to God must believe that he exists And you have to believe that He rewards those who earnestly seek Him. Why do you seek God? Because He will reward you. Well, Pastor, I don't really want a reward. I want yours. I want mine and yours. Sometimes we try to outrighteous God. He said, listen, if you'll seek me, I'll reward you. Oh, I don't want to. I do. Give me your wisdom, Lord. So how do you give expression to that? You go to church more often? Well, that's not bad. Being in community with people and presenting yourself to the Lord, that is really not a bad start. I know the skeptic, oh, you're just trying to boost attendance. I'm going to be here. You might as well join me. I mean, it's okay with me. If you want to add momentum to your life, visit church more than once a week. Those of you that if you're golfers and you want to improve your golf game, you want to play more than once a week. You're not like, oh, no, I played last month. I'm good. Probably not two. But what's it mean to seek the Lord? Well, one of the things I've given you lately, and I just thought we could walk through a chapter together, was the book of Proverbs. Just read the chapter that corresponds with the date. It's like a little private tutor on God's wisdom. And if you'll take those verses seriously, and you'll choose one every day and meditate on it, think about it, whatever you do, put it in your phone. My mom, I mean, that was back before we put things in the phone. She'd take a verse of scripture and type it out and pin it to her blouse. So the rest of us would know what she was meditating on, I guess. I don't know, but I don't care how you, but keep it with you that day. Make it a part of your day. Set an alarm if you have to, three times a day, so you remember to read it or stop and think about it. I don't care, but actually try to engage with it. I make a little note in the margin of my Bible. If I read Proverbs 23 today, I'd put 9:23 out in the margin next to the verse that was meaningful to me for September of, or 9:26 for September of this year. So I took the 23rd chapter for today and I just put it in your notes and I broke it down into some categories. You pick the one that matters to you. And I didn't overcook this. It's at a really high level, but when you sit to dine with a ruler, know well what's before you. Put a knife to your throat if you're given to gluttony. Don't crave his delicacies, for that food is deceptive. You know the Bible says more about gluttony than it does drunkenness? It says enough about drunkenness. Don't go get drunk. Go, oh, this is better than being fat. Well, I mean, Christians are all, But it's just a common, if you sit with somebody that has authority beyond yours or position beyond yours, it's mind your manners when you're there. Don't be captivated by what they have. Limit your carnal desires. You have to do that. I have found you can grow very, if you don't learn to guard your heart and deal with your carnal self, when you're exposed to people that have opportunities that you don't have or resources that you don't have or abilities that you don't have, you'll get unsettled. You'll have a gluttonous craving for what they have. And you'll become discontent. There's a whole political clash that thrives over trying to create discontent in people. The next passage, next verse. Don't wear yourself out to get rich. Have the wisdom to show restraint. Cast but a glance at riches and they're gone, for they'll surely sprout wings and fly off to the sky like an eagle. Doesn't say wealth's bad. The Bible doesn't say that. But it tries to give us a position or an attitude towards wealth. There's a bad attitude in too many segments of the Christian community where we're angry or judgmental about people that have more resources than you have. And I'll give you a little clue. God won't bless you with more while you hold that attitude. Stop presenting people that are more successful. I hope Elon Musk becomes a double trillionaire. Go Elon. I mean, who builds a rocket that comes back and lands at the launching pad? I mean, come on. I mean, I just want my car to start when I... We get some goofy ideas. Oh, they have too much money. Who said that? What's wrong with us? But don't sell your soul for it. Don't compromise your integrity. It won't make you happy. I've sat with too many people who have been remarkably blessed, and there's brokenness in their lives too. Verse 6, we're going back to gluttony again. This is the opposite end of the spectrum. Don't eat the food of a stingy man. Be careful when you eat with a ruler, and if you're with a stingy man, be doubly careful. Don't crave his delicacies, for he's the kind of man who's always thinking about the cost. Eat and drink, he says, but his heart's not with you. You'll vomit up the little you've eaten, and you'll have wasted your compliments. So it's coaching us towards some situational awareness. Be aware of the people you're with. And your responses need to reflect the people you're with. That's God's wisdom. So I've never thought about that. It's why we read the book. Amen. Stop and think about what it's saying. It'll change your life. Amen. It will change your life. Some of you like to fish. And you're world class. You could outsmart a carp. I'm making a little fun of you. But I mean, you know the times and the seasons and the temperature and the weather and all the factors. And then you add to that all the technology, and it gives you, it's okay with me, but I want to be God smart. Amen. You can be fish smart and God smart, but you have to desire it. You have to think about it. You have to apply yourself. Fish for me means Captain D's. You don't want me catching your supper. Verse 9, don't speak to a fool. He'll scorn the wisdom of your words. I don't think that means you don't greet a fool. I don't think that means you don't address a fool. It means don't try to give wisdom to. Fool is a category. In the book of Proverbs, especially, somebody who rejects God's wisdom. And if you know somebody that is rejecting God's wisdom, it says don't try to counsel them. You're wasting your breath. Well, I'm going to witness. Well, okay. Just don't read verse. Don't make verse 9 your verse. Yeah, I don't argue scripture. People come to me and say, Pastor, I heard what you said, but I don't believe that. I'm like, okay. Well, don't you want to know what I believe? Not really. Well, you might learn something. Mm-hmm. Not from you. Well, I want to debate. Okay. I mean, the Bible will help you. Look at verse 10. Don't move an ancient boundary stone or encroach on the fields of the fatherless. For their defender is strong. He'll take up their case against you. Before we had GPS and all these fancy ways, boundaries were oftentimes marked with big stones. Boulders, things that weren't easily moved. We didn't have heavy equipment. So a boundary stone was a significant marker. And it says, don't move a boundary stone. Don't do that. Don't encroach on the fields of other people. I tell you, for one thing that says to me is borders matter. The border of your property, the border of anything, any responsibility you carry, the borders of a nation matter. I think it is egregious in the sight of God to open the borders and say what the people of this nation have sacrificed for and invested in, what they've given their young people to die for, that we're going to take those borders down and say to people who don't care about those things, you come and take the strength of this place. I think that's wicked. I don't think that's compassion. I think it's ungodly. I know what the Bible says about the alien and the stranger amongst us. That's different than an invasion.
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7: The rain has mostly come to an end, but we do still have some low-level clouds out across the area to start the day today. We'll see some clearing as we get in towards this afternoon. High temperature today is going to top off right around 71 degrees with mostly sunny skies by the end of the day. Tomorrow morning, a low of 60. We hit a high of 73 as the clouds come on back into the forecast, and we'll bring some rain back into the area later on this week. I'm StormGuides.live meteorologist Stephen Parr.
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15: God is so merciful, and His Word promises, beloved one, that He's able to do more for us than you and I ask or think.

0: God may be doing far more in your life than you can see right now. Welcome to Discovering the Jewish Jesus. I'm your host, Dustin Roberts, and today Rabbi Schneider begins a journey through some of the Bible's most powerful words of blessing. These passages reveal what God has promised His people, and even when you feel weak or uncertain, His power is already at work within you, preparing you to stand stronger than ever before. And it begins with trusting what God has spoken to us. Here's Rabbi now to show us just how to do that.
1: Father, we just welcome your presence. Father, just pray for your spirit to fall as I minister your word, that your people, Father, would be strengthened and sanctified for your glory in Jesus' name and Yeshua's name. Amen and amen. I'm excited today because we're beginning a brand new series. I'm calling it Biblical Benedictions from the New Testament. It's kind of a tongue twister. Biblical Benedictions from the New Testament. Now, the most famous benediction of all is not in the New Testament. It's in the Hebrew Bible. It's in the Torah from the book of Numbers, chapter number 6, verses number 24 through 26. We oftentimes refer to it as the Aaronic blessing. And it's such an incredible word because it was the Lord Himself that says, "The Lord bless you and keep you." So once again, the most famous benediction of all is in the Hebrew Bible. But we're going to be in this series looking at benedictions from the New Testament. Now, what is a benediction? Well, I'm going to give you two definitions for a benediction. Number one, it's an utterance of blessing bestowed on God's people by God Himself. Oftentimes, it's at the end of an epistle or a letter in the New Testament. Let me say it again. A benediction is an utterance of blessing from God. It often happens at the end of a religious service, and we find many of the benedictions in Scripture towards the end of the letter. In other words, Paul wrote the letter to the Ephesians, the letter to the Thessalonians, etc. But beyond that, a benediction is any blessing of God uttered upon His people. So let me, once again, just for clarity, speak about understanding a benediction in three ways. Number one, a benediction is a blessing of God upon His people. It's oftentimes found, but not always, at the end of one of the books in the New Testament. And thirdly, a benediction is oftentimes spoken at the end of a religious service. So those of you, especially those of you that attend traditional denominational churches, know that part of the order of service includes that at the very end of the service, the pastor or the priest will pronounce a benediction on the people. And usually those benedictions are coming straight out of Scripture. What we're going to be doing is we're going to be going right into the Word of God, directly into the words of Scripture, to find out what it is that God has blessed His people with. It's so encouraging to me when I approach God knowing that I'm approaching Him in truth, and the way that we determine what truth is, beloved, is through the words of Scripture. Now, let me share something with you. Oftentimes we can minimize, sometimes folks minimize the importance of reading God's Word. Some people, listen, they're just looking for an experience. They think, you know, I don't need to read the Bible. The Bible's boring. I've read the Bible before. I just want to experience God for myself. And you know what? I understand that because I also crave an experience. I want to know those rivers of living water that Jesus spoke of that come forth from our innermost being. The cry of my heart is to know in fullness Jesus' promise when He said that if you believe in Me, My Spirit will become within you a well of living water bubbling up to eternal life, that you'll hunger and thirst no more, to be totally satisfied by God, by His Spirit. That's what I crave, that experience. All God's people do. But we also need to understand that God imparts Himself to His people, get it now, through the written Word of God. And sometimes we can minimize how we can experience God, listen to me, through the reading of His Word. You see, Jesus, when He defeated the devil, He quoted the Scriptures. Paul said about the Scriptures that they've been written for us. So I want you to understand, you can receive an impartation from the Spirit of God Himself through his word. Let's go to the first scripture. I'm not going to necessarily go in order because we'll be going from one book to another book and I'll maybe come back, etc. But I want you even to take notes on some of these scriptures and meditate on them. We're going to go to the first benediction that I want to cover in the New Testament. I'm going now to the book of Ephesians, one of my favorite books in the Bible. We're going to Ephesians chapter number 3. And I want to read for you now verse 20 and 21, and then we'll take it apart a little bit and try to get an appreciation in a greater way as to how this affects our lives today, how God is in actuality blessing us. Hear the word of God, Ephesians chapter 3, verse 20. Now to him, this is a benediction, now to him who is able to do far more abundantly beyond all that we ask or think, according to the power that works within us, to him be glory in the church and in Christ Jesus to all generations forever and ever. Amen. Let me read verse 20 again. Now to him who is able to do far more abundantly beyond all that we ask or think, according to the power that works within us. Isn't that an awesome thing to realize that God is so merciful? He's so gracious. He's so good. He's so kind that he'll even do more for us than we can conceive. You know, we oftentimes have heard the saying in the world, anything the mind can conceive and believe, it can achieve. Well, there's some truth in that, because in order to achieve something, you have to see it, you have to conceive it, you have to believe it, and you have to go after it. There is some truth there. Jesus said all things are possible to those that believe. But what's even more amazing is that this benediction promises us that God's able and will do even more for us than we can conceive or believe. Listen to what he says. Now to him who is able to do far more abundantly beyond all that we ask or think. So God is so good. He's so gracious. Even if we can't see a reality or conceive a reality, in other words, somehow we recognize that we're not fully grasping our ability to trust God. Or we see that we're not fully grasping the dimension of the fact that we live in a spiritual world, that we're still bound by earthly relationships and can't really see beyond those relationships to fully trust in God. Whatever it may be, God is so merciful, and his word promises, beloved one, that he's able to do more for us than you and I ask or think. That to me just brings me real encouragement and real comfort. So I just want to ask right now that Father would impart to us the ability to open our hearts, to trust him in a way that is far greater than anything that we're able to conceive of right now. Father God, in Jesus' name, you promise that you're able to do far more abundantly beyond that which we ask of you or even can think of you and conceive of you. Father, we thank you that you're so big, that you're so good, that you're so awesome, that your love so covers us, that Father, you're doing something so wild for us beyond our wildest imagination. Father, your word says that neither has it entered into the mind of man the things that God has prepared for those that love him. So Father, we just want to thank you today that you're so good and so much even better than anything that we can conceive. So Father, we ask you in Jesus' name to open up our hearts and minds to conceive, Father, how big you are, and to understand that you're working in our life in a way that's beyond anything that we're even asking of you or thinking of you. Notice what else Paul writes here as he's declaring this biblical benediction, this biblical blessing over God's people. That this goodness, this grace that's at work in your life and my life, beloved one, so that God is doing for us more than we're asking him to and more than we're even believing him or conceiving him for, that this goodness is working in our life, listen now, by the power that works within us. The last part of verse 20. According, the word says, to the power that works within us. What power is at work within us? It's the same power, the scripture tells us, that raised Jesus from the dead. The same spirit that empowered Yeshua HaMashiach, the King of the Jews, to rise from the grave, to conquer every demon in hell, to ascend through every principality and every power, that is now seated at the right hand of God, the same power that seated King Jesus at the right hand of the Father, that power is at work in your life and my life, and He will continue to open up our hearts, our minds, and the eyes of our understanding to see that there's so much more for you and I because of God's love for us than we've ever believed or even conceived of before.
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1: So, biblical benediction number one, Ephesians chapter 3, verse 20 and 21. God's power is at work in your life. He's doing for you and I more than we can conceive of and more than we're asking Him for. And that's according to the Word of God. Now, let's continue on. I want to go to the book of Jude now. Chapter number 1, verse 24 and 25. Now to Him who is able to keep you from stumbling and to make you stand in the presence of His glory, blameless and with great joy, to the only God our Savior through Jesus Christ our Lord, be glory, majesty, dominion, and authority before all time and now and forever. Amen. Wow, that's powerful. Let's just listen to it again. Now to Him who is able to keep you from stumbling and to make you stand in the presence of His glory, blameless with great joy, to the only God our Savior through Jesus Christ our Lord be glory, majesty, dominion, and authority before all time and now and forevermore. Amen. Let's take that apart a little bit because there's many blessings of impartation here. Number one. Now to Him who is able to keep you from stumbling. I don't know about you, but for me, if I didn't have the confidence that God was upholding me, that He would be the one that would keep me from stumbling, I would have no confidence at all. Because I have no confidence in my own ability to keep myself. All our confidence is in God. It's Him, beloved ones, that's upholding you and I. He's the one that keeps us from stumbling. You know when you and I stumble? Listen, when we don't depend on Him. People that are stumbling and falling and failing all the time are doing it because they haven't learned to become dependent on the Spirit. They're not dependent on God. But when we realize that there is no ability in our flesh to keep ourselves, and as a result of that, depend on God to keep us, God then is able to keep us from stumbling. Remember the two people that prayed. Jesus talked about the two men that prayed. One was a Pharisee, and the other guy realized his own depravity. And the Pharisee said, Lord, he said, God, I thank You that I'm not like this sinner next to me. I thank You, God, that I'm a Pharisee, that I love You, that I keep Your law. And then the guy that realized he had no righteousness in himself, he said, God, forgive me a sinner. And we remember the story, the parable, Yeshua said, it was the sinner that went home justified. Why? Because he was the one that was depending on God. Beloved, God is the one that's able to keep you from stumbling. I want to encourage you right now, regardless of how weak you are, the power that raised Jesus from the dead is able to keep you from stumbling. Listen, sometimes we go a step backward in order to go two steps forward. Overall, when you depend on God, the trajectory of your life is going to keep going up, up, up, and up, and you're going to find yourself, listen now, stumbling less and less. Let's say, for example, Your problem is controlling your emotions. And so many times you've got yourself in situations where rather than responding in a spirit-filled, rational way, instead you responded rashly, emotionally, in a way that really created a lot of destruction or created a lot of confusion or hurt a relationship. But you know, when you grieve about that and you reach out to God and you keep depending on Him, what you find is that more and more, you're not stumbling in that area anymore. You're getting stronger and stronger. You're finding yourself able to control your emotions. You're getting steadier and steadier. But listen, no matter what your weakness is, whether it's controlling your emotions, whatever it is, controlling your flesh in any way, if you will depend on God, He will keep you from stumbling. Again, I'm not saying that you'll never stumble, but that the trajectory of your life is going to go up, up, up, up, and up. You're going to get more and more rooted and grounded in Him. God is able to keep you from stumbling by the power that raised Jesus from the dead. And listen what it says following this. It's even more powerful. And it says, not only is He able to keep you from stumbling, beloved one, but listen, He's able to make you stand. Not only are you not going to fail, but you're going to stand. You know, it's such an amazing thing when people that you know well and knew you, when you were really falling, when you were really stumbling, when your way was crooked, when you were unbalanced, and yet over time, they saw you get stronger and stronger. They saw you stumble less and less. And now they're actually seeing you standing, and they say to you, that's amazing, the way that you've changed. Beloved, that is the God that's at work in your life. We're being changed day by day. And anybody that's not changing, anybody that's not bearing fruit, anybody that's not getting stronger, anybody whose roots are not going deeper, listen, something is wrong. God not only will help us not to stumble, but beyond that, beloved, He makes us stand in victory. And the text goes on here. We stand before Him, get it now, blameless and with great joy. So I just want you to hear me today. God has got a purpose for your life and for my life. The purpose is victory. God is raising us in victory. He is establishing us, beloved, in the strength of His Spirit and in the truth. And we need to be crying out to Him and depending on Him for this victory. I don't know about you, but I'm not content with mediocrity. I want to make impact. I want people to see Jesus through me. I want to be standing in stability. I want to see and experience my own life being changed. And the Spirit of God within us is a continual well of living water, of divine life, bubbling up on the inside, imparting God Himself to us. And so if we're not growing in grace, if we're not supernaturally being changed, if we're not going from stumbling to standing, if we're not finding ourselves entering into deeper and deeper territory in the Spirit, we should be asking ourselves, what's wrong? Because eternal life, beloved, is alive. You see, God, listen to me, by nature is moving. God by nature is always active. In fact, God's personal name, Yahweh, it is a verb that has the tense of, listen, continuous, unfinished action. God is moving and He's alive in your life. But in order for us to receive the full benefit of that, we need to be depending on Him. We need to be humble. We need to be depending on His Spirit rather than our flesh. And so today, I just want to encourage you, let's believe God for more. God wants you and I to experience what it's like to stand before Him blameless and with great joy and full of His glory. So Father, right now in Jesus' name, I just speak life over your people. Father, I declare strength over your people right now. Father, I thank you that the one that raised King Jesus from the dead is at work in the lives of your children, strengthening us from the inside out. Father, I thank you for the impartation of Jesus Himself to our inner man. Father, I speak right now and release resurrection life into each and every beloved child of yours. Father, we want to stand before you, experiencing the blamelessness that we are in Christ Jesus and have fullness of his joy. So, Father, we worship you. We give you our lives right now. We repent, Father God, of any sin that's separating us from you. And we say, Father God, have your way in our life. And we say to you, King Jesus, thank you. We love you and we honor you. In 2 Samuel chapter 24, verse 24, we read about David wanting to offer up to Father God an extravagant offering showing his love. When he got to the place that he wanted to offer his offering from, he went there to purchase the threshing floor as the altar for it. When the owner of the threshing floor saw David and heard what David wanted to do, he offered to give the threshing floor to David that David could offer up his sacrifice from. David said, "Far be it from me to make an offering to Father God that costs me nothing." David insisted on purchasing the threshing floor, even though someone had offered to give it to him. David then proceeded to pay for it, and he offered to Father God an extravagant offering showing his love. The next part of the text says this. It says, "The Lord's heart was moved." When you and I present our offerings to the Lord out of love, you know what, beloved one? It moves God's heart. I want to encourage you, let's love him today by presenting to him an offering that will move his heart because it comes from a pure place.
0: Amen. What an important reminder from Rabbi. And so to give today, visit discoveringthejewishjesus.com or call 888-MY-RABBI. 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And right now, you're helping us to do that. 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And now we're following that calling in a much greater way through Jews.com. And maybe you have a Jewish friend that you've wanted to witness to, but you're just not sure where to start. 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Thank you for helping us to take the gospel to Jewish people in Israel, here at home in the U.S., and around the world. We're really grateful you're standing with us. And now here's Rabbi Schneider to speak God's sacred and special blessing over your life today.
2: In the book of Numbers, chapter 6, we find a personal blessing from God our Father. This blessing should touch our hearts because it's so personal. Father God wants to intimately bless you. So receive his blessing into your life today with gladness and an open heart. The Lord bless you and keep you. The Lord make his face shine on you and be gracious to you. The Lord lift you up with his countenance. And the Lord give you, beloved one, his peace.
1: And now in Hebrew.

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5: Proverbs chapter 23, verse 17. 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We can start to entertain thoughts like, if I didn't have to keep my temper in check, if I didn't have to always tell the truth, if I didn't have to be loyal to someone I'm pledged to. 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
7: It is better to obey than to sacrifice to God. 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

0: Welcome to Somebody Loves You Radio, the Bible teaching ministry of Roel Reese in Diamond Bar, California. As we turn our attention to the topic of faithful living before God, Roel will challenge us to anchor our lives on the solid rock of Jesus Christ. It's all too easy for us to give Him lip service and then go our own way, but we'll find that any other paths we forge for ourselves are shaky ground. Roel will show us that Jesus wants our fully committed heart, and He calls us to stand on Him for our sure foundation. Here's Roel Reese in Luke chapter 6, beginning in verse 46, with the lesson, Building on the Rock.
1: Now today we have so many people building their lives on sand. All you have to do is kind of look around, and you can see that people don't have a good foundation. Many people today are living lives of disobedience to God. Nothing solid concerning sand. I mean, if you're a builder, you know that you never build on sand, because when the earthquake comes or the floods come or anything that has to do with that foundation, it's not going to stand. It's temporal, not permanent. And I think that it's really wise for us to understand that it takes a long time to build a house. First of all, you have to count the cost in what you're building. Otherwise, if you're not counting the cost in what you're going to build, then it's not going to be lasting. Here in the parable, Jesus is calling us to build a solid house. A house built upon a rock. And that rock, of course, is Jesus Himself. There are too many people today that are living lives built upon the sand, which the sand represents a life of unstableness, a life of disobedience, a life that will not last. And I feel that God, in His mercies and in His love and His grace, not only has spoken to us this morning, but He's going to speak to each one of us individually. As we pay attention and as we hear what the Spirit has to say to the church today, let me begin by reading the parable, beginning with verse 46 of Luke chapter 6. He says, "But why do you call me Lord, Lord, and do not do the things which I say? Whoever comes to me and hears my sayings and does them, I will show you who he is like." So first of all, Jesus here is making the proclamation that if you call him Kurios, Kurios or Lord, Lord, and you're not really doing what he says in his word, it's vain to call him Lord. It's of no use. You're only making a proclamation that has no depth and has no foundation for your proclamation that you're making about himself. And then he says also that whoever comes to him and hears his sayings. So we can come to church and we can hear the radio, we can watch TV, we can read sermons, and we can do all those things, but if we do not apply those truths to our life, it is vain. It is emptiness of life. You're building on a wrong foundation. Look what he says in verse 48. Because in verse 47 he said, "Whoever comes to me and hears my sayings and does them, then I will show you who he is like." And here is what he's like. He is like a man building a house who dug deep in his foundation and laid it on a rock. And when the floods come, what are the floods? The problems in life, trials, temptations, all of the circumstances that we find within our life. That's the reason that many believers fall apart when they're not settled upon the rock, when all of the trials of life will come against your life. If you don't know Him personally, and if you're not really settling to the Word of God and applying the Word of God to your life, when the floods come and the winds begin to beat upon the foundation, it's either going to stand or it's going to fall. It all depends on your building ability, how you're building upon Jesus Christ in your own personal life. He is like a man building a house who dug deep. And when the flood came and the streams beat vehemently against that house, it could not shake it, for it was founded on the rock. And who's the rock? Jesus. But he who heard and did nothing is like a man who built his house on the earth without a foundation. So what Jesus is saying, there are a lot of people, they will come and they will sit and they will hear but learn nothing in their lives. Especially when you're not learning the lessons that Jesus Christ wants to teach you. I believe that the only people that can learn those lessons are people that start out building a true foundation upon the rock. You have to count the cost. You see, life is like a race. There are so many people that run marathons. Many of those people just run to get a t-shirt. There's others that will start their race and they'll start running and just in a mile distance, they'll just quit. They'll jump up and say, hey, I ran. And then there's others that will run 3 or 4 miles or some that will jump in the middle of the race and they'll cheat and say, I ran in the New York Marathon. But those that are running in the race, they've been training for months and months and months and eating the proper food. And they have disciplined their life. You know, see, anybody can start a race, but I want to ask you the question, can you finish the race? That's the question. Anybody can come to church, but are you going to heaven? Are you being obedient to the word of God, to what God says in his proclamation of his word? Because we're all running in this race. But not everybody is going to finish right. I hope you do. But because the winds blow and the storms come, and the suffering of life, some people become embittered by life and embittered, not only embittered, but they become disappointed. They get depressed, they get angry at God, and they blame God for everything. And they're not willing to actually receive his grace and his love and his mercy and forgiveness that he has to offer them. Because they're selfish people. Self-bound. Self-sustained. You see, our Lord's emphasis on this parable is on a life of obedience.

0: good success. You see, he gives you the principles to success. And that's how. Obey the word of God. In Psalm 1, verse 1 through 3, he says, "Oh, how happy is the man or woman who walks not in the counsel of the ungodly, nor stands in the path of sinners, nor sits in the seat of the scornful, but his or her delight is in the law of the Lord. And in his law does he meditate day and night." Then here it is. "He will be," or she will be, "like a tree planted by the rivers of water that brings forth his fruit in season, whose leaf also shall not wither, and whatever he or she does shall prosper." Shall prosper. Why? Because I am obedient to the word of God. Isaiah 1:19 says, "If you are willing and obedient, you shall eat the good of the land." You see? Obedience is the key to the child of God's life. Don't you remember way back in the Old Testament when Abraham was getting ready to not only love his child, Isaac was the child of promise. And one day the Lord came to Abraham and he said, "Abraham, I want you to do me a favor. I'm going to test your faith. I want to really see if you are listening to me, and I want to see what kind of a foundation you're building upon." Because remember, his wife could not have any babies for a long time. And it's pretty neat because when they had this child, as he became of age, the Lord came to him later in life. Once the child already was an adult. And he said, "I want you to do this, Abraham. I want you to take your son Isaac on a 3-day journey to Mount Moriah, to Jerusalem. And I'm going to ask you," I've never asked this of any man in the whole history of the Bible. I have never ever asked anybody for this, but I'm going to ask you. And this is what I'm going to ask you. I want you to kill your son for me." Imagine that. Abraham didn't even think about it. You know what he did? He got up in the morning. He got his donkey settled up. He got his servants together. Got his son Isaac. He didn't even tell his wife. He got up and they rose early in the morning and they left to Mount Moriah, 3-day journey. And can you imagine, as Abraham is traveling a 3-day journey, can you imagine what's going through his mind? Here is my son Isaac, the one that God promised, and now God wants me to kill him and to sacrifice him to God.
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0: And as they began to walk up Mount Moriah, and he was carrying the wood, Abraham had the knife. And they were going up to this Mount Moriah. When they got to the top of Mount Moriah, which today is Mount Calvary, as they sat there, all of a sudden, Isaac said, "Dad, you got the wood, the altar, but where's the sacrifice?" Imagine that. And what did his dad say? He said, "Hey, son," verse 8 of chapter 22 of Genesis, he said, "Son, God will provide himself a sacrifice." What an incredible word that is. Abraham stepped out by faith 2,000 years later, where Jesus Christ would be killed and crucified. What was God doing? God was testing the heart of Abraham and his son. "Are you willing to kill your son for me, Abraham?" And when he got up to the Mount Moriah, his son said, "Father, the wood, the altar, but where is the sacrifice?" And he said, "God will provide himself a sacrifice." And what did the Bible say? Isaac submitted himself to his father, even as Jesus submitted himself to God the Father. And he tied him up and he put him on the altar. And Abraham took the knife out and he raised the knife up to kill his son. And out of heaven, the angel of Jehovah, the Lord Jesus Christ, stopped Abraham and said, "Abraham,

0: has seen your obedience. You don't have to kill your son. God was just testing you. What are you going to do when God tests you? To see if you're going to be obedient or not. In that test of obedience will come the blessing afterwards. Because God will use your life in a greater way. But if you keep disobeying the Lord and His word, then how can God really speak to you, and how can God really mold you and shape you and make you into what He wants you to be? He can't. He can't do it until what? Until you submit your life to Him. He's not going to force Himself upon you. It's like the master potter with the clay. He molds the clay the way He wants to do it as the clay submits, and He doesn't like what the clay looks like. He breaks it again and starts all over again. So we have to submit our lives to Jesus Christ if we want God to use our lives. Again, the negative in the Old Testament, Saul, the king of Israel. Here's God's people asking Samuel the prophet that they do not want God to rule over them. They don't want a theocracy, they want a monarchy. And when Samuel heard that, he was so upset, he went to God and said, God, these people are rejecting me. He says, wait a minute, Samuel, they're not rejecting you. They're rejecting me from ruling over them. Go ahead, listen to their voices and do what they say, and I will show you what kind of a king I'm going to give to them. A king that will bring their children into bondage. A king that will abuse their children. A king that will actually will do wrong and not right and will bring judgment to the nation. And as God chose to the people, Saul the king, all the way through, we see the story, as God gives Saul an opportunity by testing him, as the winds come, as the storms come, and they beat upon that house. God wants to check the foundation. And what does He do? King Saul is ordered in 1 Samuel 15. Samuel comes and says, God wants you to go to the Amalekites. And He wants you to kill the king. He wants you to kill all of the women, all of the children, all of the sheep, all of the lambs. He doesn't want you to take anything for yourself, but to get rid of it all. Why? Because those people, the Amalekites, were the ones that had hindered them from coming from Egypt to the promised land. And the Amalekites are a type of our flesh. Remember, our flesh is very strong. You have a problem with drinking, or a problem with drugs, or sex, whatever it may be, or anger, tantrums, whatever it may be. And God has been dealing with you, and He's asking you to get rid of the Amalekites. What are you going to do? Obey or disobey? And as Saul went to actually kill the Amalekites, the Bible says that Saul went ahead and he took of the best of the spoils. He took King Agag alive and he took all of his men and the women and the children. And on his way, he went down to actually wait for Samuel to come to offer to the Lord all of the spoils. But Samuel never showed up. So he went ahead and he again disobeys God. And he steps into an area where he's not supposed to be in the priesthood. And he offers a sacrifice to God, which he wasn't supposed to. And then Samuel showed up. And Samuel said, hey, you shouldn't have done that, Saul, because you're not a priest. And so he said, well, I have done everything God has asked me to do. And Samuel said, shut up. Rebuked him immediately. He says, why are you lying, you hypocrite? I can hear the bleating of the sheep. I can hear the lambs and the sheep crying out. Why have you done this, Saul? He says, it wasn't really me. It was the people. Notice that. A man full of excuses. Well, you see, it's not really me. It's my upbringing. It's my mom. It's my dad's fault. Why I've turned out the way I've turned out. Baloney. You have a will. You have a will in your life. You can't blame it on your parents. Psychologists will do that. But you know what? What's really amazing is that you have to deal with your life, and your life has to be crucified to the cross. That's right. You have to crucify your will to the cross. Why? Because as Saul disobeyed God and did not listen to the voice of God, the Lord told him this, Saul, I'm going to tell you something. God says that you are no longer going to be the king of Israel because you have disobeyed the Lord your God. It is better to obey than to do what? It is better to obey than to sacrifice to God. It would be better for you to obey God than to come to church, to do what's right, than to be a hypocrite and not obey the voice of God. Building upon the rock, Jesus Christ. You know what happened to Saul? As Saul was told that he would no longer be the king, he said, I have sinned against the Lord. He wasn't being repentant because he kept excusing himself over and over and over. And this is what the Bible says. As Samuel began to walk away, Saul ran up to him and he grabbed the hold of his skirt and he ripped it. And when Samuel turned around, he said, you should have never done that because now God has ripped away from you the kingdom completely. And the Bible says this, the Spirit of the Lord departed from Saul and a demon came into his life until the day he died and ruled over him. Why? Because he was rebellious and disobedient to God. In the last chapters of the book of 1 Samuel, when Saul and Jonathan go out to the battle against the Philistines win. Jonathan is killed and Saul is wounded. And as Saul is laying there in the last chapter of 1 Samuel, it tells you that literally, that Saul literally killed himself, but that's not true. Because in the next chapter, 2 Samuel chapter 1, it says this, that Saul tried to commit suicide because he didn't want to get captured by the Philistines because he knew that they would mess with him. You see? They eventually cut his head off and they hung in a pole. But as he was sitting there wounded, an Amalekite, remember the Amalekites? An Amalekite walked up to him, a young man, and said, are you okay? And Saul said to him, hey, who are you? He said, I am an Amalekite, a servant of somebody else. He says, why don't you go ahead and kill me? And the Bible says this young man took the sword and killed him. If you don't take care of the problem that you're facing in disobedience to God, as you begin the race, if you don't take care of it, at the end of your life, the Amalekites will win over your life. They'll kill you. You see? That's why God speaks His word. How we need to build upon a solid foundation of obedience and not disobedience.
1: 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The world is watching us, and if we want to represent the Lord well, we should obey His word and reflect His heart to those around us. Now, here's Roll once again with a closing thought from today's teaching.
0: God wants us to obey His word completely. If we don't obey what God says, then how can God truly bless my life in the way that He wants to bless my life? Even when the early church stood before the council, Peter, James, and John, and they were going to be prosecuted as they stood before the government, they said this, "It is better that we obey God rather than men." Obedience is the key. Building on the rock simply means what? It means to obey whatever Jesus Christ commands me in His word. But to build upon the sand means to give Christ lip service, but not to obey His will. There's a lot of people that give lip service to God, but they don't obey the word of God. You want to make sure that you are building upon the rock, Jesus Christ.
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6: 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You don't have to go through the process and then take away the gun.
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6: 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You don't have to go through the process and then take away the gun.
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12: You know, rooted in God's name is the phrase Jehovah Jireh. 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And that's what we're going to talk about today, the miracles of God's provision.
13: Welcome to Pathway to Victory with author and pastor Dr. Robert Jeffress. We've all prayed for something we needed and then wondered why the answer seemed so slow in coming. Well, our Heavenly Father delights in meeting the needs of His children. And today on Pathway to Victory, Dr. Robert Jeffress shows how you can position yourself to experience God's provision in the days ahead. But first, let's take a moment to hear some important ministry updates.
11: Thanks, David, and welcome again to a fresh new week of Bible teaching on Pathway to Victory as we continue our brand new series on miracles called Divine Invasions. You know, most of us know what it's like to be short on cash. It's a crummy feeling. And if so, then today's message is for you. Today, we come to the miracles of God's provision. And I want to be careful here because this is where a lot of people get confused. God is not a genie who exists to make you wealthy. But when God moves heaven and earth to meet a genuine need, that's provision only He could accomplish. The truth is, God knows exactly what you need, and He's promised to provide. I've curated this teaching series on divine invasions into my brand new book by the same title. It includes 7 chapters covering the amazing ways that God breaks into our ordinary world with His supernatural power. My book is yours when you give a generous gift to support the ministry of Pathway to Victory. In fact, it'll arrive at your home along with 8 Divine Invasions encouragement cards. I'm going to say more about my book, Divine Invasions, and other resources later in the program. But right now, let's resume a study we started last time. On Friday's program, we identified some of our pressing needs, whether financial, emotional, physical, or otherwise. Today, we're specifically addressing God's miracles of provision.
12: We've seen what our needs are. God understands what our needs are. Let's talk about for a moment the promise of God's provision. God promises to meet the needs that we have. Listen to Psalm 145, verses 14 to 16. For the Lord sustains all who fall and raises up all who are bowed down. The eyes of all look to you, and you give them their food in due time. You open your hand and satisfy the desire of every living thing. God has promised to meet our needs. And that leads me to what I really want to drill down on for the next few minutes, and that is the principles of God's provision. We need God's provision. He's promised to meet those provisions, but how does He do it? I want you to write down these 4 principles that will help you experience God's divine invasions, His miraculous provision for the needs you have in your life today. First of all, the principle of ask. A-S-K. Listen to Jesus' words in Matthew 7, verses 7 to 8. Very familiar words. Ask, and it will be given to you. Seek, and you will find. Knock, and it will be opened to you. For everyone who asks, receives. And he who seeks, finds. And him who knocks, it will be opened. Now, those words, ask, seek, and knock, are important because they are in the present imperative. Keep on asking. ing. Keep on asking. Keep on knocking. Keep on seeking and you will find. Keep on asking, seeking, and knocking. Why does God say that we need to be persistent in our praying? You know, Luke 18 reminds us of the importance of persistence in prayer. Remember the story Jesus told about the widow who was being persecuted by the Sadducees who were trying to foreclose on her house? And she came to this no good judge and asked him for protection from the Sadducees. And Jesus said the judge was one who did not fear God, nor did he respect other people. So the widow every day would go and make her plea to the judge, and he would say no. And then one day, he said this, I'm going to give you what you want. I'm going to give you what you want. I'm going to give this to you, lest your continued haranguing of me wears me out. That's what he said. And then Jesus said, if the unrighteous judge will do this for this woman, how much more will your heavenly Father do for you? Pray with persistence. Tell God what you need. The other night I was having dinner with my grandchildren, and I asked my granddaughter in the first grade, I said, what are you learning in school right now? She said, well, I'm learning the difference between needs and wants. I said, well, that's interesting. What's the difference between needs and wants? She said, well, needs are the things you really have to have, like air and food. Wants are the things you wish you had, like toys. God promises to give you your needs, but he doesn't promise to give you all of your wants. I said, but that is fantastic. You know, I'm going to preach a sermon about that this Sunday. She said, Paul, you always say that. But it did make me think when she asked that, I've got to ask the question to address the elephant in the room right now. And that is, why don't we get what we want all the time? You keep saying pray with persistence, pray with boldness. Is that a guarantee God's going to give you what you want? No, it's not a guarantee. There are three reasons we don't always get what we want. I want you to write them down. This is bonus material, not on your outline. Three reasons we don't get sometimes what we want. First of all, we don't ask for what we want. James 4:2 says, you do not have because you do not ask. Now, there are some times God gives us things that we don't ask for. That's his grace. But many times, God giving is connected to our asking. We don't ask. Secondly, we ask for the wrong reasons, the wrong motives. James 4:3 says, you ask and do not have because you ask with wrong motives so that you might spend it on your pleasures. And Jesus said, in Matthew 6, 31-33, don't worry about these things. What will we eat? What will we drink? What will we wear? For your heavenly Father knows your need for all those things. But here's what you're to concern yourself with. Seek first God's kingdom and his righteousness, and all these things will be added to you. Listen, when you start to focus on what God is interested in, what his priorities are, it is amazing how your desires change, how your desires become God's desires, how those desires shift to those things that God is interested in. Isn't that what Psalm 37:4 promises? Delight yourself in the Lord. Make him central in your life, and he will do what? He will give you the desires of your heart. Why is that? Because your desires become his desires. One reason we don't get everything we want is we ask for the wrong motives. And thirdly, sometimes we don't get what we want because we ask for things that are outside God's will in our life. Let's be real clear about this. Nowhere in the Bible is there any guarantee that God will give us everything we ask. Every promise in the Bible about answered prayer is always within the boundary of God's will. 1 John 5:14 says, and this is the confidence we have in him, that if we ask anything according to his will, we know he hears us. Think of God's will as a fence around your life. It's a fence not meant to keep good things from coming into your life, but to keep bad things, evil things from coming into your life. It is the believer's protection. But when we do pray for things that are within the will of God, when we do pray for the desires we have that are in alignment with God's desires, God's default action is to give us what we want. He wants to give us what we want, if it's the right thing and within his will. He said this in Matthew 7, verses 9 to 11. He said, what man is there among you who, when his son asked for a peanut butter and jelly sandwich, would give him a peanut butter and jelly fish sandwich? Well, that's not exactly what the text says, but it's the idea. If your son asks you for a loaf of bread, do you give him a stone? If he asks for a fish, will he not give him a snake, will he? If you then, being evil, that means sinful, if you know how to give good gifts to your children, there it is again, how much more will your sinless Father who is in heaven give you what is good for those who ask him? In other words, just like the unrighteous judge, if an unrighteous judge will give a widow what she wants, how much more will a perfect judge of all the world, God, give? If we, being sinful parents, still have this desire to give our children good gifts, how much more will our perfect Heavenly Father want to do for us? The principle of ask, if we're going to experience God's miraculous provision in our life. Secondly, the principle of work. The principle of work. Now, Pastor, are you saying that we have to work for our miraculous provisions? Yes, many times. Many times the way God provides for what we need is through our labor. In Deuteronomy 8:18, God says, you shall remember the Lord your God, for it is he who is giving you power to make wealth, and that he may confirm his covenant, which he swore to your fathers as it is this day. No, ultimately, God's responsible for every good and perfect gift in our life. But sometimes those gifts come through our work. Somebody said it this way, God gives us the strength to dig the ditch, to earn the money, to buy the bread, to get the strength to dig the ditch. God's the one who's providing the breath of life for us to provide for ourselves and our family. And in God's word, there is a link between poverty and laziness. Now hear me clearly. Some people can't work because of physical limitations or for age, and we're to be gracious and helpful to people like that. But for the majority of us that can work, there's a link between our not working and poverty. Jot down Proverbs 19:15. Laziness cast into deep sleep, and an idle man will suffer hunger. Or Proverbs 24, the sluggard does not plow after the autumn, so he begs during the harvest and he has nothing. Proverbs 21, verses 25 to 26, the desire of the sluggard puts him to death, for his hands refuse to work. All day long he is craving, while the righteous gives and does not hold back. And then, of course, Paul adopted that principle in 2 Thessalonians 3:10. For even when we were with you, we used to give you this order. If anyone is not willing to work, then he is not to eat either. That's the principle of work. Another principle, a third principle involved in experiencing God's provision is the principle of refuge. In Psalm 34, we know the situation of that particular psalm. David was fleeing from King Saul, who was trying to kill him, but God protected him. Look what he says in verses 8 through 10 of Psalm 34. Oh, taste and see that the Lord is good. How blessed is the man who takes refuge in him. Oh, fear the Lord, you his saints, for to those who fear him, there is no want. The young lions do lack, and they suffer hunger. But they who seek the Lord shall not be in want of any good thing. Even strong young lions sometimes aren't successful in capturing their prey, and they go hungry. But a child of God never lacks any good thing. The principle of refuge. What does it mean to seek refuge? It means to trust completely in God, to seek shelter from God. When we lived in Eastland, our first pastorate, across the street from the parsonage was an old educational building, about 100 years old, but the basement had been designated as a storm shelter. And so it seemed like almost every night during the springtime, there'd be a tornado warning. The sirens would go off, and so we'd bundle up our girls and would go over to the shelter and go downstairs into the basement and so forth. Now, a lot of times, I'd make sure my family was down there. Then I would stand outside on the street because I didn't like the thought of being cooped up in a windowless room with strangers. So I thought I could stand out in the street and be fairly safe, knowing I could hightail it into the storm shelter if I needed to. But there's some things I couldn't protect myself from, a sudden lightning bolt or a car speeding down the road. If I was going to be completely safe, I just didn't need to be near the shelter. I needed to be in the shelter. And it's the same way with seeking protection from God. To take refuge in God means to depend upon Him completely, to trust Him completely. And finally, the principle of generosity. Now, this is key if we want to experience God's miraculous provision in our life. And let me be clear, this is not the prosperity gospel I'm preaching to you. This is God's truth. There is a link between God's provision in our life and our provision for other people. God, many times, provides for our needs through the generosity of others, and He provides for the needs of others through our generosity. Do you see that link? God sometimes provides for our needs through other people. He provides for other people's needs through our generosity. Philippians 4:19 is a key verse that teaches that. Paul said, "For my God will supply all your needs according to His riches in glory in Christ Jesus." God will provide for all of your needs, not all your greeds, but all of your needs. But you can't yank that verse just out of context. The context of this is generosity. In verses 15 and 16, Paul commends the Philippians, saying they were the only ones who gave to support him in his ministry in Thessalonica. And it's because of their generosity that God is going to meet their needs as well. There's a link between our generosity and God's generosity. In 2 Corinthians 9, verses 6 and 7, Paul said, "For this I say, he who sows sparingly will reap sparingly, and he who sows bountifully will also reap bountifully." What is he talking about, sowing and reaping? That's an agricultural image there. A farmer who throws lots of seeds out, guess what? He's going to have lots of crops in return. But a stingy farmer who only gives a few seeds is only going to have a few crops when harvest time comes. It's the same way with money. When we give it generously, we're going to receive generously. Sometimes it's financial, many times it's in other ways. But if we give generously, we will receive generously. And many times, God provides for our needs through the generosity of others. I have a friend who used to work for another ministry here in town, and the ministry went through a downsizing and he lost his job. He was panicked. He had two children in college, didn't know what to do. And then on top of all of that, the bottom fell out. Literally, the bottom of his hot water heater fell out. He didn't know what to do. He got a telephone call from a friend he worked with. And this friend said, "I have just felt led to come by your house and give you something." So the friend came by and gave my friend a check for $1,000, just exactly what he needed to pay for the hot water heater and to have it installed. That's the way God works. Many times, other people and their generosity are the conduit of God's blessing in our life. And many times, we are the conduit through which God pours His blessings into the lives of others. You know, when we think about the principle of generosity in our giving and experiencing God's blessing, I think of some Christian writers like Randy Alcorn or our friend David Green at Hobby Lobby, who through his generosity blessed our church. But one name I bet you never think of when you think of Christian stewardship is Stephen King, the writer of all those horror fiction novels. And yet Stephen King, a few years ago, was in a serious automobile accident, nearly took his life. And that accident changed his perspective about everything, including money and giving. A few years ago, he gave the commencement speech at Vassar College. And I was reading last week, 2 weeks ago, that speech. And it reads like something straight out of the book of Ecclesiastes or the book of Proverbs. I want you to listen to this. It'll blow your mind. Stephen King said, "A couple of years ago, I found out what 'you can't take it with you' means. I found out while I was lying in a ditch at the side of a country road, covered with mud and blood, and with the tibia of my right leg poking out the side of my jeans like a branch of a tree taken down in a thunderstorm. I had a MasterCard in my wallet, but when you're lying in a ditch with broken glass in your hair, no one accepts MasterCard. We all know that life is ephemeral, but on that particular day, and in the months that followed, I got a painful but extremely valuable look of life's simple backstage truths. We come into this world naked and broke. We may be dressed when we go out, but we're just as broke. Warren Buffett, going out broke. Bill Gates, going out broke. Tom Hanks, going out broke. Stephen King, broke. Not a crying dime. All the money you earn, all the stocks you buy, all the mutual funds you trade, all of that is mostly smoke and mirrors. It's still going to be a quarter past getting late, whether you tell time on a Timex or Rolex. No matter how large your bank account, no matter how many credit cards you have, sooner or later things will begin to go wrong with the only three things you can really call your own: your body, your spirit, and your mind. So I want you to consider making your life one long gift to others. And why not? All you have is on loan anyway. All that lasts is what you pass on. We have a power to help, the power to change. And why should we refuse? Because we're going to take it with us? Please. Giving is a way of taking the focus off the money we make and putting it back where it belongs, on the lives we lead, the families we raise, the communities that nurture us. A life of giving, not just money, but time and spirit, repays. It helps us remember that we may be going out broke, but right now we're doing okay. Right now we have the power to do great good for others and for ourselves. So I ask you to begin giving. I think you'll find in the end that you got back in return far more than you ever gave, and did more good than you ever dreamed. And folks, when you spend your money sharing the gospel of Jesus Christ with others, you are giving other people the greatest gift they need: a right relationship with God through Jesus Christ. You know, there's a powerful principle woven through everything I've just shared with you. When you give, not just your money, but your time and your spirit, you discover that you receive far more than you ever surrendered. That's the economy of God's kingdom. And nowhere is that truer than when your generosity carries the gospel to someone who's never heard it. That's exactly what your gift to Pathway to Victory accomplishes. When you support this ministry, you're sending this message of hope into homes where despair is settled in. So today, would you partner with me? To thank you for your generous gift today, I'm going to send you my hardcover book for this series, Divine Invasions. We live in a world that insists the age of miracles is over, but nothing could be further from the truth. 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
13: 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And now it's time for a special edition of Ask Dr. Jeffress. Dr. Jeffress stopped by the studio recently to answer a question from one of our listeners. What is a hedge of protection? And should we pray for one?
12: Interestingly, that phrase came from the lips of Satan. Mm-hmm. He was talking to God about God's servant Job. And he said, consider your servant Job. I mean, of course he praises you, God. You have built a hedge of protection around him. A hedge of protection is that wall that means nothing apart from God's will is going to come into our life. Mm-hmm. And it's something God does for us. There's no harm in praying for a hedge of protection around ourselves, our mate, our children, our grandchildren. But it gives us great comfort, it should, from the story of Job to know there's nothing that enters our life that doesn't come without God's permission.
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18: Yielding to temptation damages relationships, even your relationship with God. But that doesn't mean God will abandon you. Today on Turning Point, Dr. David Jeremiah continues his look at the devastating power of temptation, how to avoid it, and how to restore your relationship with God should you succumb to it. To introduce the compelling conclusion of his message, Temptation, here's David.
19: And thank you for joining us. This is Monday and the beginning of a brand new week for us as we study the battle for your soul. Based on a brand new book that was just released a few days ago, The Battle for Your Soul is a reminder that there's a war going on inside all of us even Christians, because there are two natures at work, the flesh and the spirit, and they're opposed to one another. And what we do defends our soul or allows our soul to be defenseless. We're talking about temptation at this point in time and how temptation seeks to destroy us, how it seeks to get its foot in the door and then take over. 1 Corinthians 10:13 is the passage before us, and we'll get to it in just a moment. But first, I want to remind you that this new book, The Battle for Your Soul, is now available from Turning Point for a gift of any size. 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Yours for a gift of any amount to Turning Point. When you ask for this resource, we'll send it to you right away. And now here's part two of Temptation. Remember this, God never tempts us to evil. Satan tempts us to evil. But when God allows temptation to come our way, in this passage of Scripture, he makes a promise that's quite surprising. He says he will limit its intensity to what we can bear. He knows our limitations, and he never allows us to be tempted, the Scripture says this, beyond what we can bear. And he is present to help us. The Apostle Paul tells us that he will deliver us from temptation. God delivers us, he has delivered us, and he will deliver us, according to 2 Corinthians 1:10. You might think that we would be better off without temptation. I think that on occasion. But when temptation comes, it serves a purpose. We need these tests because they help us demonstrate our love for Christ. One pastor that I read a lot said, if you don't have any tests, you can't have any testimonies. In school, you take a test occasionally to prove what you've learned. Without tests, there would be no real measure of growth and little motivation to study or grow wiser in the subject. And the Christian life is the same way. Without the occasional test, how would we measure our growth in Christ? When we are tempted to do wrong and still choose to obey Christ, it shows us that our faith in him is growing. If you hear someone say, I was overcome by temptation and it was more than I could withstand, don't believe him. That's not what the Scripture says. The Scripture says there is no temptation that has taken you, but such as is common to man, and God is faithful, and he will not allow the temptation to be more than you can handle. And remember this, God is not merely regulating the circumstances, he's protecting the integrity of your soul. God cares about your soul, and he wants your soul to be pure so you can relate to him. If you yield to temptation, you shrink the soul, you complicate the soul so that your relationship with God gets tarnished. And some of you know what that's like. David prayed on one occasion, God, restore to me the joy of my salvation. He didn't say, restore my salvation. He said, restore to me the joy of salvation. Temptation can steal the joy of your salvation. And some of you are shaking your heads because you know what I'm talking about. So when it comes to temptation, you will face it, but God will limit it. And the third thing is, you can beat it. You can be victorious over temptation. Now, let me extrapolate that a little bit. Paul would go on to tell his young friend that God would give him a way to escape the temptation. And it says here, God is faithful, who will not allow you to be tempted beyond what you are able, but with the temptation will make the way of escape that you may be able to bear it. Whenever we are tempted, God has the end of that temptation in sight. The moment the test begins, the way out is already available. He doesn't wait to see how we're doing. He gives us a means of escape from that temptation at the very outset. It's interesting that the Greek word for escape had the connotation of a narrow passage out of a treacherous canyon. In other words, you might climb down into this canyon and find yourself trapped and you don't know how to get out. All of a sudden, you find a narrow way out. Paul says that if you see that path, don't walk past it. Don't ignore it, but take the way out. The escape God provides is more than a way out of a situation. It's a pathway to preserving the health and strength of your soul. God will always make a way. But let me say something about this. While this is very encouraging, it must not be taken for granted. Listen to me, and you know this to be true. In most situations, the way of escape will be just a fleeting thought. That thought will say something like, this is wrong, and you know it, and you shouldn't be doing this. The way of escape may only last for a moment, and if it isn't taken, it will be too late. Take the way of escape that God provides. And as you think back over the times you've been tempted, you know there's a moment, someplace in that temptation, where you know you can make the right decision or the wrong one. If you yield to the temptation, you've made the wrong decision and you've walked past the way of escape. Now, every temptation is different and all temptations fall into certain categories. So what I would like to do at the end of my sermon is give you some practical things that I've learned over the years through the study of the Bible and through personal experience that will help you deal with temptation in your life. Because once again, we're all in the same boat. We all have temptation. Number one, recognize the possibility of it. You know, there are some people that think, oh, I'm a Christian. I don't get tempted. I'm not going to be. Listen to me. There's a verse in 1 Corinthians 10 right before the verse that we are studying. 1 Corinthians 10:13 says you're going to be tempted. 1 Corinthians 10:12 says this, therefore let him who thinks he stands take heed lest he fall. What that is saying is this, don't get arrogant and proud. Don't get cocky about your Christian life and say, well, I'm never going to get tempted. You know, temptation comes in certain ways and you can almost predict them. I like to say it this way. I love the ocean. And the ocean is a good picture of this. The height of the wave determines the valley that follows it. There's a big wave and then there's the trough behind it. Temptation works that way. It often comes to us on the aftermath of some great accomplishment. For instance, Elijah faced his worst defeat right after his greatest victory. Peter made one of his worst mistakes immediately after he confessed Christ. David was at the height of his career when he fell into moral sin. It is interesting how that works. I one time visited Mont Blanc, and at the end of my tour there, I was introduced to the cemetery that's below the mountain. And I was told that in this cemetery, more than 50% of the people who are buried there lost their lives on the way down the mountain.

Here's what it says. Do not lead us into temptation, but deliver us from the evil one. Did you ever pray that in the morning? Lord, don't let me go into temptation today. Give me victory over temptation. And then in Matthew 26:41, it says, watch and pray, lest you enter into temptation. The spirit is willing, but the flesh is weak. You see, you have to be alert to the fact that temptation is real, that you are a definite candidate for it. And if you've had an experience of great victory, you could be in jeopardy. So be careful. Watch and pray. And the idea is to be alert. R.A. Torrey said that the reason why many people fail in battle is because they wait till the hour of battle. They don't do anything to prepare themselves. The reason why others succeed is because they have gained their victory on their knees before the battle came. So anticipate your battles, fight them on your knees before temptation comes, and you will have victory. I used to be a youth pastor centuries ago, and I used to talk to young people, and we would talk very plainly. And I remember saying to them on occasion, the place for you to make up your mind about what you think concerning premarital sex is not the back seat of an automobile. And that got their attention. That's an incredibly important step. Make up your mind ahead of time what you're going to do about the temptations that come your way. Determine your convictions before the conflict happens. Here's the third thing. Resist the devil and he will flee from you. That's an interesting one. The Bible says you can make the devil run away. There are a lot of ways to see that happen. The best is to take into your hands the sword of the Spirit. The Bible says that when Jesus was tempted in the wilderness, he took the sword of the Spirit, which is the word of God. He was tempted three times, and three times he said, "It is written." And then he quoted from the book of Deuteronomy. Can you believe it? And Satan was defeated by three quotations from the Old Testament book of Deuteronomy because the Lord Jesus Christ knew what to do. And at the end of that temptation, we are told, and the devil departed from him. Resist the devil and he will flee from you. Don't just give in. Fight back out loud. Learn verses that help you with the areas of temptation that are in your life. And quote them to the enemy. Use the sword of the Spirit, which is the word of God. Then, number four, retreat from certain kinds of temptation. Believers recognize that there's a lot of difference in the perils we face. There's a time to resist and a time to retreat. Sometimes we need to see the devil run, and sometimes we need to run from the devil. The Bible in the New Testament tells us to flee certain things. And two of those things we're to flee is, it says here, flee sexual immorality, 1 Corinthians, and flee youthful lust, 2 Timothy 2:22. Fleeing temptation may involve changing the channels you watch, changing the places you go, changing the friends you spend time with, or changing the websites you visit. In the Old Testament story of Joseph, we are told that when the temptation was severe and Potiphar's wife was trying to get him to submit to her seduction, he ran out of the house. And I used to say, because he was better off without his coat than without his character. She kept his coat and used it to get him thrown in jail, but he kept his character. How did he do it? He ran away from it. I think that's a very instructive thing, because there are some temptations you cannot stand up against. Some temptations you need to get away from. I remember someone saying that the best equipment you can have for dealing with temptation is the best pair of Adidas money can buy. Mark Twain said, there are several good protections against temptation, but the surest is cowardice. Don't think you're going to be able to stand up against some temptations. Get away from it. Don't put yourself in the position where you're constantly being assaulted by the enemy. So let me go back over these. Recognize the possibility of temptation. Request help in advance of it.
resist the devil and he will flee from you.

0: retreat from certain kinds of temptation, and remove any means of sin far from you. The Bible says in Proverbs chapter 4, "Do not enter the path of the wicked, and do not walk in the way of evil. Avoid it, do not travel on it, turn away from it, and pass on." And Paul wrote, "Put on the Lord Jesus Christ, and make no provision for the flesh." I have told this story before, but there's no better story that I can tell you to help you understand this than the story about the donuts. There was this man who was incredibly overweight because he was addicted to donuts. He just could not resist them. He could eat a whole box. But somebody got a hold of him and helped him get on a diet, and he quit eating donuts and he slimmed up and he was doing great. And then one day they came to work, and there he was sitting in the lunchroom with a box of donuts, just knocking them out one right after the other. And they said to him, "What happened?" He said, "I woke up this morning and I had a great craving for a donut. I talked to the Lord about it, and he told me that if there was a parking space left in front of the donut shop, it would be all right for me to have a donut." And he said, sure enough, on the eighth time around the block, there it was. So that's what it means to make provision for the flesh. That means you say, "I'm going to resist," but then you do things that put you in a position to fail. Don't do that. That's what the scripture teaches. And then replace bad influences with good ones. Proverbs 13:20 says, "He who walks with wise men will be wise, but the companion of fools will be destroyed." Some of the people in our lives can drag us down to the sin we are trying to avoid. Let me ask you this question. Are the people you hang out with, are they bringing you closer to God, or are they trying to pull you away from God? All the time I've been a pastor, people have been arguing with me about this in some way. They say, if you get rid of all your unsaved friends when you become a Christian, you will never have a chance to win them to Christ. I'm not saying you should get rid of all your unsaved friends. What I am saying is this. If you're in a relationship with friends or companions and they're taking you away from Christ more than you are bringing them toward Christ, you better get another relationship. You can't stand that constant pressure. And our friends are important, but the scripture tells us to seek out friends who are wise so we can become wise, and not wicked friends who will cause destruction in our lives. The answer is to replace poor models with strong ones. Find people who will point you to Christ, make you stronger in your spiritual walk, hold you accountable, look for wise believers to pull you up alongside them, and you will be benefited by that when it comes to temptation. And then finally, my last point in this long list is resolve to live on the high road. I used to face this as a youth pastor because kids would come and say, "Do you think it's all right if I do this?" And they would list something that they already knew the answer to. They were hoping I would give them some reason to be able to go ahead and do what they knew they shouldn't do. And it was an illustration that there are some people who want to live the Christian life. They want to stay as close to the old life as they can, knowing they're going to heaven. They got one foot inside the kingdom, and they still are trying to live according to the old way. The other way is this. We should try to live as close to God as we can and stay as far away from the old life as we can. This is the low life. This is the high life. You have a choice to make as a believer. Am I going to live the compromised life, which is I'm going to stay as close to the old life as I can, do the things I used to do when I feel like it, or am I going to walk with God and be victorious in my life, victorious over the things that have dragged me down? Every Christian has a choice to make. The high road is the uncompromising walk with God that doesn't count any cost too high to be in the position of God's blessing. Benjamin Watson was a NFL tight end, an outspoken Christian who played 16 seasons with the Patriots, the Browns, and the Saints. His father, who became a Christian through Billy Graham's television ministry, led Benjamin to Christ. As a teenager, Benjamin developed an interest in hip-hop after a friend loaned him a cassette tape, and when his father heard the album's explicit lyrics, he confronted Benjamin and told him never to bring such filth into their home again. Benjamin grabbed the tape, sprinted two blocks to his friend's house, and threw the tape on the porch in disgust. He said, "I wasn't doing this because I made him angry. I was doing it because I had disappointed him, and I felt so bad about that." He said, "I remember other times when I sinned, and each time my dad would lift me up, he would guide me back to the right path, he would point me toward better choices, and in the same way, God sees my failures, and he still forgives me." When you are victimized by temptation, that doesn't mean your relationship with God is over. That just means you've got some homework to do. You can get things right with God, and he will forgive you. He always forgives. If we confess our sin, he is faithful and just to forgive us our sin and to cleanse us from all unrighteousness. Ladies and gentlemen, that verse was written to Christians, not to unsaved people. So remember Paul's promise: no temptation has taken you, but such as is common to man. But God is faithful, who will not suffer you to be tempted above that you are able, but with the temptation will provide a means of escape that you might be able to bear it. I want to end with this story. Shortly after World War I ended, Donald Gray Barnhouse walked through the battlefields of Belgium near the city of Mons. The war was over, but its scars remained, and along the roads lay abandoned German tanks, broken artillery, shattered equipment left behind in retreat. The day itself felt peaceful. It was springtime, and the sun was warm, and the sky was perfectly still, and great trees stretched overhead like the arches of a cathedral. As Barnhouse walked quietly through silence, something strange caught his attention. Leaves were falling. One brushed against his coat. He picked it up and rubbed it between his fingers, and it crumbled into dust. He looked up and saw more leaves drifting down. But it wasn't autumn. It was spring. There was no wind and no storm. These were dead leaves that had clung stubbornly to the branches all winter long. Then he understood. Deep beneath the earth, new life was rising. Fresh sap was moving upward through the trees, pushing out new buds, and that new life forced the dead leaves to fall away. We often try to strip away the dead leaves through sheer willpower. We say, "I'm never going to do that again. I'm not going to yield to that temptation again." And before we know it, there we are doing it again. The real battle is within. Barnhouse realized the leaves didn't fall because of outward pressure, but because new life was rising within. The same is true spiritually, men and women. As we renew the inner man through God's word and prayer and fellowship and coming to church and doing the things we know that are going to make us strong, the Holy Spirit produces new life within our souls. And as the life of Christ grows stronger within us, he begins quietly to expel the things that were a part of our life before. The new life from within replaces the old life from without. So don't focus just on resisting temptation. Focus on drawing near to Jesus Christ. Let him renew your heart. Let him strengthen your soul. And when the life of Christ fills you, the old dead leaves of sinful desires will begin to fall away, and new spiritual fruit will grow in their place. I share this message with all of us today because Satan is like a roaring lion going about seeking whom he may devour. And maybe this message from God's word will be a warning and a provision for you to stop in your tracks and do a 180 away from the enemy and toward God. That is certainly my prayer. And the Bible says if we resist Satan, he will flee from us. I'm reminded of the illustration of that. When the Lord was finished in his temptation by Satan, the Bible says Satan left him. And Satan will leave you if you will stand up and fight using the Word of God as your defense mechanism. Tomorrow we're going to talk about rest for your soul. The Bible actually says, and you shall find rest for your soul. If your soul is restless, don't miss tomorrow, because the Bible has some great things to say to us to help us fix that problem. And don't forget, the resource for this month is The Battle for Your Soul, a 240-page hardback book will help you stand strong in your faith. This book was written for all of us who live in the battle zone, and I hope you'll get your copy during the time that it's being offered here on Turning Point. When you send a gift to Turning Point during the month of October, just say, please send me the book about the soul, and it'll be on its way. We'll see you next time. Thanks for listening. God bless you.
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9: 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Let's Talk About Jesus is an outreach of Loving Grace Ministries. With headquarters in northern New Jersey, Loving Grace Ministries is dedicated to ministering the compassion, grace, and unconditional love of Jesus Christ for all people. We pray you will be uplifted and renewed by today's program as you take this time to behold God's love for you. And now, Wayne Monblow

Hallelujah. Our Father in heaven, we bless you, Lord God. It's a blessing to bless you. It's a privilege to draw near to you, Lord God, in spirit and in truth. And indeed, you invite us and tell us to draw near to God so that you might draw near to us. And it's so beautiful, Lord. Right now, I thank you, Father in heaven, for this new day of new life, to be able to share fellowship about you, my Savior, my Lord Jesus Christ, by your Holy Spirit and Holy Scriptures, may it be an honor to you, Father in heaven, an honor to you, Lord Jesus Christ, our King and High Priest over the eternal covenant of our own salvation, which I love to declare, Lord God, to honor you, and hopefully that the body of Christ would hear and move closer to you in the truth and spirit of who you are and what you've done completely. Hallelujah. I pray that this day's service honors you, Lord God. I pray that this day's service ministers life and grace and peace and truth and the power of the Holy Spirit freely available to all. May your children be open and receptive and filled and strengthened in you. We pray for your grace, Lord God, that everyone listening in would be touched by you and respond to you for life and for salvation. And Lord, I continue to thank you and praise you to be in this 50th year of hosting these services. And even as we are at this point without enough funds for this week's expenses, hallelujah, that's a different issue. May this day's service be fully dedicated to you right now, Lord God, and I pray that you'd cause a river of life to flow out and minister your light and loving kindness and power and forgiveness and salvation and keeping to each and every one listening in. May whosoever will may come. Hallelujah. I pray for blessing and anointing on the content of today's service. I pray for blessing and anointing upon gifts given, that this ministry would be indeed blessed to continue. We praise you and thank you. I pray every single individual listening in today be uplifted through your Holy Spirit and holy truth, Lord Jesus, to your glory, Abba Father, we pray. In Jesus' name, amen.

Hallelujah. And the Lord bless you. And welcome to our Monday, Amen. October 12th, 2026 service of Let's Talk About Jesus. I'm Wayne Monblow, your host, and grateful, thankful to be with you. Yes, Lord, unto thee I call each and every day. Unto thee I have been calling already in this day. Hallelujah. God bless you. That's a song from our latest little worship CD offering called Honor and Glory, which we sent out to our ministry partners last month. Just praising the Lord to have reached year 50 of hosting Let's Talk About Jesus. And the last couple of weeks I've been sharing portions over the air and offering the same worship CD free to anybody that would like it. It's about a 40-minute program of worship. Most of it, let's see, there's a total of 8 tracks, and I would say 6 of the 8 are in that quiet sort of spirit of the song that you just heard. It's just quiet worship of God. And if you were to get a free copy of this CD and sit back and take about 40 minutes of your life just to absorb and listen, I believe you'll be greatly lifted up. And it's a free blessing available to anybody who would care for it. Music's highly individual. Some people might say, hey, that's not my cup of tea. Well, amen. I can hear that. Amen. I love to worship the Lord with all kinds of music, and I love just about every type of music that worships the Lord. Because to me, the common denominator is spirit and truth. The music is just the ear dressing. Amen. So, actually, I have something I want to share with you about worship and music today. And I'll get into that in a couple minutes. Anyway, if you would like that CD, just I'll be giving you our phone number and web address and mailing address throughout our service today, and I'd be happy for you to have it and hopefully be blessed. Amen. I was at a lot of the worship songs that the Lord has given me over the years, such as this one, Unto Thee I Call. It brings me right back to the very moment. I was at Jackson Falls in New Hampshire. Jackson, New Hampshire is just north of North Conway, if anybody knows where that area is. And there's a beautiful river, and it had been raining, and the Jackson Falls were just really, really going full blast. And I was there and just ministering to the Lord. For me, getting around a beautiful spot in nature and offering praise to God is like... It's like my spiritual peanut butter and jelly. It's a good combination. Get thyself out into God's creation and offer praise. Amen. I can't tell you how many times in my 50-plus years of being a Christian that I've been in some place in the middle of nowhere, and the thought just comes to my mind. Lord, has anybody ever worshipped you from this spot? Well, I think we're going to do that right now. You know, so it's just a blessing. Amen. The theme I have to share with you today and maybe this week is just the... what's in my heart is just the simplicity and purity of devotion to Jesus Christ. You know what's great? You know, well, there's a lot of things great about simplicity and purity of devotion to Jesus Christ. But one of the greatest things about simplicity and purity of devotion to Jesus Christ is whether you're just saved, born again, or converted today, or like me, you're in your 50-somethingth year of following the Lord Jesus Christ. Whether you're just starting or whether you're continuing after decades, simplicity and purity of devotion is always a perfect place to be. If you just know all you know is a couple of verses, God so loved the world, I accepted Jesus, I'm saved. And you have a genuine conversion, simplicity and purity of devotion is yours right there. Right there. It's really for us to cherish. And the Bible does tell us to guard through the Holy Spirit within us the treasure that was given to us. Or in another place, that was to Thessalonians, I believe. And there's another place where Paul wrote, we have a treasure in our earthen vessels. Each and every Christian, each and every bona fide Christian has a treasure in our earthen vessels. Some are keyed into that and blessing the Lord in it and for it and through it. Some others don't have the time to think about it at all. They wouldn't even care that that's a scripture verse, and yet they might be very religious and moral and culturally involved and all the rest of it. But simplicity and purity of devotion, that's just no matter where you're at with God, that's a good place to be. And that's really what I want to share with you this week. Hallelujah. And God bless you. Just to let our friends know, we did come up short of our expenses last week.
Less than 3,000, more like about 2,800, 2,900 when we missed our budget last week. And coming to the air this week, we don't have enough for this week. Our weekly budget is $20,000, and we have a total on hand of like about 16,000. So not enough for this week. So anybody who would pray or give, that's what we're asking for, outpouring of prayers and gifts. And in the meantime, though, I'm lifting up the Lord Jesus Christ each and every day. Hallelujah. And I'd like to share something with you right now. It's I write a word of the day, a daily word of encouragement. And you can always go to our website at lovinggrace.org and check out the latest word of the day. And I'd like to just read to you something that we published for our Saturday word of the day. I shared with you last week that I was writing from the prophet Hosea. And all year long in my word of the day, I began in Genesis. And before Thanksgiving, I'll be concluding my Genesis through Malachi study of inspirational study of ministering to the Lord in our priesthood, and as it grows into also the new covenant in Jesus Christ. Hallelujah. So anyway, Saturday's entry was a verse from the prophet Hosea. I'm writing from Joel. So I'm sharing insights from the minor prophets. It'll be Hosea, Joel, Amos, Obadiah, Jonah, Micah, Nahum, Habakkuk, Zephaniah, Haggai, Zechariah, and Malachi. And I plan on having that finished before Thanksgiving, but we've been going at it every single day. I believe all year long it's been a Old Testament study. You know, I'm a New Covenant guy inside and out. But let me tell you something. If you really want to, this is a gift to anybody who would care to explore it. If you would really get on the main vein of truth in the scriptures, because so many people say so many things about the Bible. It's this, it's that, it's this, it's that. You know, but people make their conclusions based upon what they've read. Some people read the Bible one time through and they think that they're ready to make a synopsis of it. And I think, well, we'll go for it. I made my own synopsis of it the first time through. But let me tell you something. I've been reading the Bible all the way through for more than a half a century. And all I can tell you is about myself, I learn and glean something new every single day I'm in God's Word. The idea that you learned it all at year one or year two is just, to me, you know, it's ludicrous. I mean, if you think as a Christian that you've gotten to some final point of understanding, it's just the whole notion to me is absurd and has got nothing to do with the living fellowship with the living God, of which I'm dependent upon the Lord each and every day for living water and bread of life. And it's not a bad thing. It's called fellowship. And it's called real, and it's called true, and it's called spiritual. Hallelujah. I highly recommend it for everybody. Anyway, let me share this word with you. The verse is from Hosea chapter 14, verse 8. And so, and here's how, this is a typical word of the day. I'll have a title, which Saturday's title is, From Me Comes Your Fruit. And then it says, today's word of encouragement from Wayne. And then here's the scripture, quote, it is I who answer and look after you. I am like a luxuriant cypress. From me comes your fruit. Hosea 14:8. So a luxuriant cypress, is a big tree. So, and here's what I wrote about this. Hallelujah, my sisters and brothers in Jesus Christ. Every single time you and I go to minister to our Lord, it is like we're going up to the biggest, most beautiful, luxuriant tree in the whole world to gather fruit. You see, if God is a tree and from him comes our fruit, then the only thing remaining for us to do is this. Let's go to this big, beautiful, luxuriant tree of life, so we may receive this great fruitfulness of God into our lives. Trees don't move. They are rooted. If we want fruit from a fruit tree, then it's upon us to go to the tree. Hallelujah! The Lord God is our tree. Let us go to him, minister before his presence, and behold his fruitfulness. Here are three wonderful truths for our lives in Jesus Christ to enrich us every day, that our God blesses us to realize in the actual practice of our priesthood. Yes, three beautiful truths for us to behold every time we approach our, quote,
luxuriant cypress, close quote. First, quote, it is I who answer you. Second, quote, and look after you. Third, quote, from me comes your fruit. God is answering us, looking after us, and giving us fruit. Every time we draw near to minister before him, the priest of God who ministers regularly to the Lord knows that all of our fruitfulness comes from our God, and it's our most blessed privilege as his kingdom of priests to approach our fruitful tree of life in his presence, so we may receive more fruit for life. If we believe and understand this statement, quote, I am like a luxuriant cypress, from me comes your fruit, close quote, then we know it's incumbent upon us, for the glory of God and for our own sense of well-being, to regularly draw near to our tree for his fruit. God doesn't throw fruit at us. No, instead, he invites us to respectfully approach him, honoring his presence. And as we linger with him, fruit is made manifest to us and within us. As ministers to our Lord, we are so privileged in his presence to partake of his bread of life, drink his living water, and receive fruit from him himself. The very act of our entering God's presence to minister to him is great fruitfulness immediately for our lives in Christ. Thank God today for these magnificent blessings he is showering upon you as you abide in his presence. And never forget, quote, from me comes your fruit, close quote. Hallelujah. Amen. I hope that blessed you, my friends. That's a typical word of the day. It's called today's word of encouragement from Wayne. Every word of the day ends with a hallelujah. Every word of the day is meant to lift you up in the Lord. And if we can stay on the air long enough. My goal has been with all of these word of the day, nearly 400 of them on this series of ministering to the Lord and our being a new covenant kingdom of priests. I would sincerely love, and this has been the vision after a while, to get this published as a full one-year daily devotional that could be read any old way a person wants to read it. You could sit down and read it all the way through. You could sit down and read it one day at a time. I would suggest someone read it all the way through and then read it one day at a time and use each day's inspiration to just remind you about your holy priesthood to God. Because I talk about ministering to the Lord as if everybody, of course, understands it. And I'm sure someone could have been listening to me going, like, what type of Christianity are you talking about? But I'm talking about the real deal. I'm talking about where it's really at. I'm talking about if you get your face before God, this is what he starts talking like. And it's all throughout the scriptures. It's the glory of God to conceal a matter, of glory of kings to search around. I just want to round back to something I was starting to say a couple of minutes ago. If you really want to get on the main track of what the Bible's about, because everybody says it's about this, that, and the other thing, I would challenge you, In the light of God, receive this challenge. Study covenant in the Bible. Study covenants in the Bible. The Old Testament is filled with them. Paul wrote to the church at Ephesians in chapter 2, after he's declared how we're saved by grace and raised up with Christ and seated with him in the heavenly places, and the ages to come will still be learning about his grace and kindness, and he's equipped us so that we can do these great works. But then he goes on to say, to these Gentile converts to Christianity, he says, remember at that time you were strangers to the covenants of promise, without hope and without God in this world. Well, Paul throws that in there. You were strangers to the covenants of promise. Well, I think Christianity today seems to be strangers to the covenants of promise, and I don't think that's anything to be proud of. Seems to me that the implication to me, really, it's unmistakable, is that once you are saved, you're no longer a stranger to the covenant of promise. And gosh, it sounds like that would be important to figure out, well, what is that? What is the covenant? What's the promise, right? You are strangers to the covenant of promise. But the fact of the matter is, and here's just simple, if you love the Lord, no matter whether you're in day one or you're 50 like me, if you love the Lord, no matter whether you're a pastor or a parishioner, if you love the Lord and you have a Bible, And you want to be as close to God to be, and you want to get to the core of what this book is truly honest to God about, because so many people don't know.
and they highlight one verse and trample while trampling underfoot another one, you know. But if you were to get on the subject of covenant, and why not start with the covenant of your salvation? Because who got you into this life, Moses or Jesus Christ, right? Well, Jesus Christ happens to be our eternal covenant of salvation. Most of the church doesn't know that at all. But like Paul says, well, before you knew Christ, you were strangers to the covenants of promise. And this is the key. All the covenants have promises in them. Covenants of promise. So there's a promise to Moses and the people of Israel, right? You obey the law, you're going to be blessed, right? There's a covenant and a promise to Abraham. Hey, you know, in you all the nations of the earth will be blessed through your seed. There's a covenant for David that he'll never lack a descendant to be upon the throne of Israel. There's a covenant with the priesthood. They'll never lack someone to kindle fire uselessly on the altar. God makes all these covenants with the nation of Israel, with Moses, with Abraham, with the priesthood, with David. He makes all these covenants. Christians, I'd like to ask any super-duper Bible scholar, what do you think ever happened to those covenants? Did God lie or did God tell the truth? The God that I believe in, the Bible tells me he can't lie because whatever he says is true. So either God made these covenants and fulfilled them, and gee, Christian, how do you think God might fulfill his own promise? How about with a new eternal covenant that wraps them all up into one? Well, this absolutely is our scriptural truth, and if the church was aware of it, the position of power and grace and mercy and peace and knowledge and understanding that could truly honor God would be all over the place. Without knowing these things, it's kind of like we got spiritual amnesia. We don't know how wealthy we are in Jesus Christ because we still got our face in this world trying to put our spirituality and carnality together in some package that we think is going to somehow glorify God. Wow. I mean, cut to the chase. The day you got saved, you were pure with God. Now, what we do with it since then, that's all up to us, but I'm telling you, the Lord is here to be our light and our life and our cleansing. And I would challenge this to anybody. All the covenants in the Old Testament, just take the four with Abraham, with Moses and Israel, with David and the priesthood. Those are four biggies. Whatever happened to them? You want to tell me as a Christian you think that God broke his promise? I'll tell you as a Christian, I know from Scripture God kept every one of those promises. I know from Scripture every one of those promises are fulfilled in our Savior, Jesus Christ, who allegedly is the head of our church and lives in us right now. So we ought to be knowing this stuff. The door is wide open to know these things. You used to be strangers to the covenants of promise. So I promise you, if you study covenants in the Old Testament, you'll see they prophesy of an eternal covenant. You'll see where the king and the priest are going to be one individual. That same individual is going to be the new covenant. And I would ask Christians, who's the only candidate that you think of that could possibly be that person? Yeah, you're right. It is Jesus Christ. But it would be great to know. I believe in simplicity and purity of devotion. I've been a big fan of it ever since I got saved. Hallelujah. And I still am now. I can talk about the new covenant, and to me it's not complex because I've been into it for years and decades. I just have a very good spiritual, scriptural understanding of it. It's awesome. It glorifies God. I pray every Christian will be fully aware of who Jesus Christ, our living high priest and Lord of the new covenant, is. Because if you know who he is, then you can know who you are. Who are you to the Lord? How can you know who you are to the Lord if you don't know who the Lord is? In nature, intrinsically, within himself. He reveals this to us through the scriptures. It's beautiful to see. Beautiful, beautiful, beautiful to see. The scripture is just this. Paul says, I am jealous for you with a godly jealousy. This is 2 Corinthians chapter 11, verses 2 and 3. Paul wrote to these new Christians, I'm jealous for you with a godly jealousy, for I betrothed you to one husband, so that to Christ I might present you as a pure virgin. That's amazing. Think about that. I mean, when I received Christ into my life, I did not think of myself as a pure virgin. I was such a sinner. I mean, I didn't really know why I was sinning. There was a lot of, well, because it's sin. But there was, oh my gosh, there was so much darkness in my early life. I mean, it's a miracle to me that God would ever have mercy on me. I'm not kidding. And I'm grateful. I'm more grateful now than I was even the day I got saved.
Hallelujah. And I was mighty grateful the day I got saved. Hallelujah. But anyway, Paul goes on to say, I'm jealous for you with a godly jealousy, for I betrothed you to one husband, so that to Christ I might present you as a pure virgin. But I'm afraid that as the serpent deceived Eve by his craftiness, your minds will be led astray from the simplicity and purity of devotion to Christ. So everybody listening to me right now ought to know, right, where are you with that? Has your mind been led astray from the simplicity and purity of devotion to Christ? Well, you might say, well, Wayne, I've never heard anything about it, so maybe. Or you might say, I don't care about that. And then the answer would be, well, definitely yes, then. You've been led astray from simplicity and purity of devotion. It's amazing how young baby Christians can think that learning head knowledge about miracles and gifts and answers prayer is more important than learning the nature of your Savior who lives within you. But when you're a baby, it is the bells and the whistles that are very exciting, and they are. I got to admit, when I was first saved, it seemed like there was a miracle every day. You know, it's just like God was so good and so great and so obvious. I mean, it's just like, hallelujah and thank you whenever that happens. Amen, friends. But you know, there's a simplicity and a purity of devotion to the Lord. And you have it on day one. You really do. Someone could be saying, well, I'm never going to know all the stuff that you learned, Wayne. I mean, you dedicated your life to it and everything. What hope do I have? Well, it's the quality of your spirituality is Christ. He's the life, you see. Always is. From the moment you receive him. Of his fullness we've all received. That's what John says in his gospel chapter 1, so I wouldn't doubt it. I'd lean into it. I'd say, like, wow, if you're saying of your fullness I've received, well, I'm not aware of it, so I'm leaning in. I'm not going to doubt it. I'm going to lean into it. Hallelujah. For more. Amen. For more. Hallelujah. May God bless you. Here's a little something I want to share with you. I don't know. I might be a... I hope the anointing doesn't go out the door right now, because I want to share something with you. I just became aware of yesterday. It was just a thought. So we're going to talk about a cappella worship music of 400 or 500 years ago, which I love to listen to classical worship music. I always have, ever since I got saved. I listen to records. I have a record player, and I would say, and I know this, if anybody wanted to get into listening to classical worship music, if you have a record player, you could go to a record store with used records, and classical music is usually like $1 a record. A lot of times you look at the records, they look like no one ever even listened to them, and so that's how I've, you know, you can build a tremendous library of classical worship music for just, like I say, usually a dollar or less per record. Anyway, I digress from that. There are lately, it's a little weird. Okay, I hope there's something in here that I want to share with you, and I hope I won't belabor the point too much. So I'd like to talk about what was going on in the 1500s, you know, about 500 years ago. Let's say from the from about the mid-1600s to about the mid-1500s, so 400 to 500 years ago in worship music. And I've been listening to, do you know this? The very first, they say the oldest hymn in the world is some sort of hymn carved in a rock somewhere over in the Middle East. But in terms of the earliest scored music, I believe it's a very interesting person. Who I've actually got books by her. Her name was Hildegard of Bingen. I believe that was in Germany. And this was some super mind. I think we're talking back in the 1200s, 1100s, 1200s. She was just a very brilliant woman who was a nun. She wrote books on health, upon medicine, upon philosophy. Kings and popes sought out her counsel. She was, and of course, we're talking about a time when there's divided popes, you know, an Italian pope. There's the history of Christianity. This is the point I want to get to. The history of Christianity is rather brutal. It's brutal. And let me just jump. So anyway, Hildegard of Bingen, I have a record of her music called A Feather on the Breath of God.
And she was, somebody sent me an article once called, One Tough Sister, Hildegard of Bingen. But she was not someone, she was a super smart person. She was writing these books that, you know, people, you know, saved and unsaved, or religious and non-religious, were both reading. And like, this woman had a mind on her head that was firing away on all kinds of in-depth subjects, you know. It was really something. She started two different convents in her life, a place to protect women, because guess what type of stuff might have been going on back then? Same sort of stuff that goes on. Sin is sin, generation to generation. So, but anyway, the main thing is, lately, I hope I'm not going to bore you all to tears. There's a point I want to make here. So, religion, let's go. Religion in England in the 1500s, it's brutal. It's brutal. It's terrible. It's terrible. King Henry VIII, you know, the six wives of Henry VIII. King Henry VIII, he dies in 1547, and his son Edward becomes king for just a handful of years. He dies of an illness. His last two, three words were, I feel faint. He died in 1553. Then Henry VIII's daughter, Mary, and she was the daughter of Catherine of Siena, who was Catholic, and it was an arranged marriage, and Catherine was super-duper loyal to the Catholic Church and the Pope, and emissaries were back and forth all the time, and she kind of got exiled off, and Henry VIII, then he got involved with Anne Boleyn, and she was, her family was definitely the Protestant reformers. And so, I mean, no matter who you were or what religion you were back in the days of Henry VIII, look out, because your head might be rolling. And that would be merciful when they cut your head off, because they used to do these things called drawing and quartering and really dragging it out in the most brutal way. And you're doing it for God. I mean, it's just, to me, just so highly offensive. It's just against the spirit of anything that's good and decent in the world. And that was religion back then. So Mary becomes queen, and now she's Catholic with a vengeance. With a vengeance. The phrase Bloody Mary, that drink that people like, it comes from Henry VIII's first eldest daughter, Queen Mary. And so she was having a purge going on, and look out. So if you're a Puritan or Church of England, look out, right? Heads were rolling, limbs were flying, eyes being gouged out, tongues being cut out, you know, all kinds of truly horrible stuff being done in the name of God. So that's what's happening on the religious level. And then Mary dies, you know, so Henry VIII dies 1547, his son Edward dies 1553. Queen Mary's reign ends when she dies in 1558, and then Elizabeth, also a daughter of Henry, becomes queen. She's more towards the Protestant side, and what happens that starts to get the crazy killing ebbing is that the land starts to prosper financially, so Catholics and Protestants alike are starting to get, our standard of living, maybe we don't have to go around killing each other every day, you know. So this kind of a, even though she's on the Protestant side, and at this point, because of Queen Mary, Catholicism is outlawed in England. So you could, I'm laying this down because I just want to talk about six different composers that I happen to like. And they were Catholic and Protestant. And what I'm reading and studying yesterday, they were friends with each other. It's interesting. Worship music composers, they had collaborations and associations, friends with each other, Protestants and Catholics. But on the religious ground, it's off with their head, off with their tongue. You know, music sometimes can minister to the soul, friends. So under Elizabeth, so there's kind of a piece. I don't believe Catholics were allowed to worship openly in England until the late 1700s. I think there was a 200-year period where the church was kind of like, you could be a recusist. You could, so that you didn't have to go to the Church of England, and so that you didn't have to pay taxes to the Church of England. So under Elizabeth, you could be a recusist, although still it's like labeling yourself as such could be... you know, you could be putting your head on the chopping block, you know. So I want to talk about, so that's a little background. It's brutal.
Christianity back in these days, it's brutal, bloody. There's no religious tolerance whatsoever. And that's been created by, you know, religious people. So that's the way it is. People want to, I believe in God this way, and boy, will I kill you if you believe differently. And, you know, some people today in certain religions really physically do that. Some people today in certain religions verbally do that. They have a very militant sort of way of talking, even though they want to say they believe in the Prince of Peace, you know. And so same stuff goes on today, just in different degrees. So I want to get back to what I love, which is worship music. And lately, I've just been listening to a lot. There's six composers I want to tell you about who, if you got any one of them, you know, their music is just exquisite to me. But I love a cappella music, and I do love classical music very, very much. So I was just thinking about this. So there are six composers in this time that I just want to mention to you. Three from the earlier, you know, 1500s into 1600s, and then another three slightly later. So the first three I'd like to talk about, or what I was reading about yesterday. Let me put it this way. I put on a record yesterday by an English composer. His name is William Byrd, B-Y-R-D. And yet, I have three masses that he's written. And I thought, well, I thought the English were, I was just wondering about that. Was he Catholic? And he has a mass for three voices, and a mass for four voices, and a mass for five voices that he wrote. So who is William Byrd? He's an English composer, and in the 1500s, and he was an outspoken Catholic in the time of Queen Elizabeth. And by the time he's 20 years old, he's working as an organist someplace. But what happens later on in his life is he meets another person, and his name is Thomas Tallis. And I've loved the a cappella work of Thomas Tallis for years and years and years and years and years. So I'm just reading yesterday and realizing that they actually met each other. So Thomas Tallis is Anglican. William Byrd

but they loved the Lord in their own way, you know. Hey, everyone's a fallen human being. Oh, I found a sin in his life. Well, you know, you want to play that game, just look in the mirror, find your own, and save us all your thoughts and comments on the issue, you know. Just deal with your own, all right? But anyway, they're granted a license by Queen Elizabeth, the both of them, to partner, and they become like the arbiters of all published music in England. And guess whose music they're publishing? Well, their own, of course. You know, so, but I'm digging in further, and I'm finding out that, so during this time, you know, so William Byrd is a very outspoken Catholic in a time when Catholic worship is forbidden, and he writes these three masses. And now I understand, why did he write a mass for three voices, a mass for four voices, and a mass for five voices? Because you know what I found out? It was for the underground Catholic Church during this time. It's just fascinating. The underground Catholic Church, the 1500s, 1600s, 1700s. I think it's around 1777. They're finally given permission to worship openly again. There wasn't an act of religious tolerance in England till around that time. So it was just like religion was just terrible at the ground level concerning what you believe. But when you get into the music, well, the music itself is beautiful and exquisite. And, you know, I love a cappella music anyway. To me, you know what the Lord loves? I mean, yeah, you can praise him with loud cymbals and drums and everything else, but nothing is ever going to top God's own child ministering to God in worship. You can't top that. That blesses the Lord more than anything and everything. The spirit of God within us offering praise up to God. You know, vocal quality. You know, I don't have the greatest singing voice in the world. I'm aware of that. But you know what? In somebody else's planet, that means never sing, because we should only hear it from a Mario Lanza type of guy. And I'm like, what are you, nuts? You've got the world all over you as you're examining worship music, don't you? You know, you got the world, the flesh, and the devil in your own idea of what excellent is. So, you know, I would encourage you to worship God. If you don't have as good a voice as Celine Dion, who cares? You know, yours might sound like a cranky wheel or sandpaper. You know, who cares? You worship the Lord. God loves hearing it. I'm telling you this. I'm really telling you this. So, you know, I love these. There's a mass for three voices. I listened to the one yesterday, mass for five voices. And now I got it. Why did he write these things for just so few people? Because they were having these quiet little meetings. And they need quiet little things. So I'm just realizing, wow, I've loved Thomas Tallis. I've loved William Byrd. I did not know that they were collaborating with each other. Here's a Catholic and an Anglican getting along just fine. Business, worship. I mean, there are two different churches, not in the streets. They're killing each other right and left, you know, spying on each other, reporting on each other. I mean, it's a paranoid society, you know. And then there's another great a composer from the time, G.E. Palestrina. And he's probably even more famous than Thomas Tallis, but Palestrina and Thomas Tallis are just fantastic when it comes to a cappella worship music. Well, G.E. Palestrina was Catholic, and he had written a particular mass, which I was listening to yesterday because I was reading about this, the Pope Marcellus Mass. And William Byrd was modeling the masses he wrote off of that mass by Palestrina, which the Pope had accepted. So even though, you know, music was like, it was almost like outlawed in England, or the worship, you know, William Byrd did this, and he wrote his works, and he mentioned his patron and his Catholic faith, but his publisher was afraid to do that, so the publisher just published the masses as a series of Kyries, and this is what, he had a beautiful Kyrie eleison that started each mass. Anyway, and it's a cappella, and it's lovely, and the lyrics are lovely. And, of course, thankfully, on my record jacket, I've got the Latin to English translation, so I can know exactly what's being sung. And I'm actually getting to the point where I'm starting to know what a few Latin words are. Hallelujah. So, and then I found the same thing a couple of weeks ago. I was delving into other musicians, still from that same era, but a little bit longer. And two in particular, I might be boring the socks off of people, but this stuff turns me on, so that's what I can say. I was thinking about it all yesterday, and I find the same thing again a little bit longer. There's another three musicians.

0: musicians that I really like. The one probably that I've been into the longest would be Michael Pretorius. He lived from 1571 to 1621, so we're getting on more to the upper 1500s into the 1600s. And he's just famous for his terpsichore works. He wrote these huge books. One book was describing every type of musical instrument that existed in that age, what it was, how to play it. It's quite an amazing book. And then he had another book of just writing down all of the existing tunes of the day. And he was, his father, Michael Pretorius' father, was an associate of Martin Luther. So Michael Pretorius was heavily involved into Martin Luther, and he had a strong dislike for the Catholic Church. I'm told that he even wrote a piece of worship music that was, well, was calling for some not so good things for some other people, you know. But then I find out that two composers I've been listening to a lot lately. One is Giovanni Gabrielli, and another one is Claudio Monteverde. And Giovanni Gabrielli was a little bit earlier than Claudio Monteverde, and yet they overlap, and I like them both. And I find out they both had posts at St. Mark's Church in Venice, which was considered at the time to be the grandest, most beautiful cathedral in the world. And it's reported that people that would visit that temple, that church from other countries, they were amazed because the art form of music under Gabrielli and Monteverde was so beautiful and magnificent music that remember, people didn't have record players. If you were only going to hear music live back in those days. So they're going into this church and they're discovering worship music with two different choirs and an orchestra. Stuff like that hadn't been done before. And people were, the magnificence of the cathedral and the beauty of the music, and people were coming out saying they felt like they just got lifted up into heaven because it was so magnificent. So anyway, I sure do love their music too. It's not a cappella only, although Monteverdi, he wrote two masses for voices. The first one is pretty much standard fare. It's his second mass for voices. It's just, you haven't never heard anything a cappella like it. It's just amazing. And in the first section alone, you feel like you're hearing the cries of all humanity to God. It's really something, you know. Yeah, Wayne, it's good for you. It is, but the point, it is, and I love the Lord. I'm just sharing it with you. Anybody could examine any of this, and you could say, like, oh, Wayne, this is so not for me. But anyway, I just want to make the same point again. So I'm all into the music of Monteverdi and Gabrielli. I'm finding, wow, they both knew each other. They both actually served in the same congregation, and their music is just gorgeous. It's just plain old gorgeous, you know. As you listen to it, you're just like, it makes the hair on my hair stand up. So then I find out yesterday, also, because I'm just doing this, wow, William Byrd and Thomas Tallis, Catholic and Protestant, having fellowship with each other, having business with each other, getting along fine, you know, everyone else is killing each other. And then I find the same thing, that Michael Pretorius, even though he never left his country, even though he was a staunch, you know, Lutheran, he strikes up a relationship with Giovanni Gabrielli. So, yeah, it's just on that level of worship music, I find that Monteverdi and Gabrielli Catholic, Pretorius Protestant, but they're friendly with each other. You know, they commiserate over music and the Lord in that level. And they're obviously not filled with the in-the-trenches hatred that people were walking around with, like reporting on each other and things like that. And the same thing over in England with Thomas Tallis, a Protestant, and William Byrd, a Catholic, and Giovanni Palestrina. So I see fellowship in these six composers around the same time when religion in the streets was just so brutal. The opposite of beautiful. It was brutal. So, but that ministers to me somehow. What's your point, Wayne? Well, you know what? Music can bring us together. Music and the Lord can bring us together. Music, you know, people can be hating each other doctrinally, but you start singing in the Lord, and somehow you could be one in the Spirit. Was it a Catholic or a Protestant that wrote that? Well, you know what? They were both fellowshipping and sharing ideas with each other. Oh, is that horrible? No, maybe that's good. Maybe that's good. Maybe rather than hating each other for what we believe, maybe we could help each other through what we believe. Maybe we could be good to each other. Hey, maybe we could try to outlove each other. You know, rather than out-hate each other, maybe we could try to outlove each other. So anyway, musically, I've just shared a ton of good music with you. A ton of great composers. William Byrd, Thomas Tallis, Giovanni Palestrina, Michael Pretorius, Giovanni Gabrielli, Claudio Monteverdi, not to mention Orlando Gibbons, Jacob Schein, and Schultz, or Heinrich Schultz. They also wrote beautiful a cappella church music, worship music, of which I love. And so, God bless you. And it was a tough time in England. People were dying right and left. I don't like Christianity that's brutal. I don't like lowbrow Christianity where you can just so easily hate on someone and think that you got God's okay. You know what? God so loved the world. Sometimes believers pick up bad things from each other, particularly if they're not after the heart of God every moment of every day. It can happen. And it's not that great when it does. So God bless you, my friends. And gosh, I took a lot of time to share that with you. I pray that that's okay. Friends, as it comes to today on Let's Talk About Jesus, as I mentioned earlier, we did miss our budget last week. And thank everybody who gave. But we did come up short by about $2,900. We don't have enough on hand this week for this week. So I'm thankful to still be here in year 50. This week or the next week could determine whether we're going to be around much longer or not. I hope to be. I really do. I really do. I pray that Let's Talk About Jesus can stay on the air, lifting up Jesus Christ. And whether you're Protestant or Catholic or you can't figure it out or all of the above or none of the above, never will be, never could be, never should be, you know, all I know is Jesus Christ saved my life, called me to himself. And I'm glad. I'm still responding to that call every day. Hallelujah. Come be with me. Thank you, Lord. What an invitation. Amen. I hope you'll be with the Lord right now, too. If you're Catholic, love the Lord. If you're Protestant, love the Lord. If you can't figure it out, love the Lord. If you've never loved the Lord, I invite you to receive the Lord and start with God's love in you. And that's a great way for you to love God right back. The Bible actually says we love because he first loved us. So may God quicken these words to you. In Jesus' name, amen. So, friends, we don't have enough on hand for this week's bills. We need a lot of help just for this week and to have a future as well. So I know it's at the end of the service. A lot of people might have already headed out the door, so that's okay. Anyway, I share this for whosoever will may come. Please, would everybody pray for this ministry's continuation, if you would, and if anybody would share a support. Thank you so much. I hope I didn't bore you all to tears with my little love of music and my little thing about composers getting along together. Everybody else was killing each other. So maybe there's something about worshiping God that can bring us together. I like that, too. Worshiping God brings me to God, I'll tell you that. Hallelujah. It's pretty much what it's all about. 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God bless you. And our address is Let's Talk About Jesus, Post Office Box 500, Lafayette, New Jersey. 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Bye-bye.
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8: 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Thanks for joining us if you're watching live. And if you're not, that's okay, too. 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We are live. It is Monday, October 12th. Give me a call, 1-800-684-3110. We're starting with the breaking news right now out of the Washington, D.C. area. That is right. The feds have raided the home of Ilhan Omar. It is a pretty shocking thing to wake up to when you start seeing the news surrounding, of course, this. And we have some of information that has been kind of passed down. It's kind of been leaked out. Not all of it has been confirmed. It is clearly an ongoing investigation. But sources are saying this is due to a criminal fraud investigation tied to her immigration paperwork, potentially immigration paperwork that goes back to when she was a child. And again, this happened just this morning. They said pre-dawn, this would happen. And look, this is not a fun laughing matter to anyone. To have this happen to you is not a fun thing. There have not been reports yet whether she was in this Washington, D.C. home, or maybe she was in her home in Minnesota. It's unclear exactly where she was at the time. But again, no one wants to wake up to the feds knocking on their door with a judge-signed-off warrant to go through your home. Again, The raid stems, according to sources, from a criminal fraud investigation into the Congresswoman's immigration paperwork filled out by her late father when she was a child. Again, and there was a statement that was put out from the DOJ, from DOJ spokesperson, who also said today in the Washington, D.C. area, Homeland Security investigations executed a judicially authorized, again, that means signed off by a judge, so it was presented with evidence, signed off by the judge, a search warrant secured by the Department of Justice. This enforcement action is part of an ongoing federal investigation. This is no laughing matter. This is a real deal that is happening. Again, what do you think about this? Do you think these are good that our elected officials are dealing with this? Do you think this is sort of the consequences of your actions? Or is this, a lot of people are going to say this is politics. What do you think? As we are just a few weeks out from the midterms, we are going to be discussing that in just a little bit as well. We also will be discussing in just a little bit what is happening in Riyadh, Saudi Arabia. As you know, there were attacks over the weekend, and those attacks were not insignificant. And look, there's been a lot of real moves in Saudi Arabia. We're going to discuss that and what that could look like for a future war again. But let's flash back a little bit, because we are going to be talking about Ilhan Omar, this whole situation. I'd love to have your phone calls too on this, because again, we are live at 1-800-684-3110. Again, a special start time today if you're watching online. I appreciate so many of you joining me early, but you know, we have stuff that had to happen a little bit later. So again, I really do appreciate it. But if you want to help out even more, you can give me a call at 1-800-684-3110. 1-800-684-3110. And again, there have been a lot of discussions about what's going on, and there've been a lot of hints that something like this could lead to these kind of pushes that are happening. So this is from Director Mark Wayne Mullen just about a month ago, kind of about these ongoing investigations and how maybe it ties into what's happening today.
10: Something's going to happen. And this is an ongoing investigation. We know that she married her brother to try to bring him into the United States. We know he lives now in London. We feel that this may, you know, there may be more to this, the whole family migration, and possibly some illegal activity for them to come to the United States to begin with. But all of us we're investigating.
8: Look, I think if you take out the scenario you saw there, which was a little laughing, was a little silly, if you take that out and look at what he's saying, the actual words there, it's saying, look, we're taking this seriously, and we are going to have some consequences to these actions. Once again, phone lines are open for you, and we'll continue this discussion and we'll proceed to others at 1-800-684-3110. Once again, that's at 1-800-684-3110. We'll be right back with more on Seculo. Don't go anywhere. Hey, again, we're live. We are live. Be a part of the show today. 1-800-684-3110.
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8: Welcome back to Secula. We are taking your phone calls at 1-800-684-3110. Certainly a lot of people in the chat right now saying, well, you reap what you sow. This is what happens. And again, we have to always remember we are dealing with someone who is an elected official. So again, I guess you got to show some respect there. But this is someone who has time after time disrespected not just the country, has come up with anti-Semitic rhetoric, has said so many things, fanning the flame of anti-Semitism around the country, and really was one of the forefathers, if you will, of what has spread so rapidly over the last few years. So to say I don't have as much love lost for this one, I understand, because it is one of those situations where we've heard a lot of stories. Some seem ridiculous, some are real, some maybe are preposterous, but somewhere in the middle maybe lies the truth. And there was enough evidence there for a judge to sign off of a warrant in Washington, D.C., for a raid of the home of a sitting elected official, of a representative. And not only that, a representative that is very, very prominent, a well-known figure, Ilhan Omar. The questions have been asked for months about this. And as of right now, it looks like they are still going in and out and doing this. Is active. As we're live right now, this is actively happening, that you have the agents going in and out of her D.C. home. Again, we haven't heard from her. We haven't heard anything necessarily whether she is there or not. And again, this is not pleasant. I don't want to be laughing at it because I understand the severity of it. Wake up to a FBI or a DHS raid is not something you want. The Fed showing up at your front door, even if you're an elected official. This is not fun. And I'm sure for her supporters, this does feel political. Now, we can go back to, well, is it political? We just showed you a clip just a little bit ago from Mark McMullen. In the scenario, because you see him at a what looks to be like the Republican convention kind of style, was that, I believe, at the midterm convention, it does feel joyous and boisterous. And, it doesn't feel serious. If you just took the words, if I just read you the statement, it wouldn't feel that way. Well, I would not feel that political. But when you see it in that moment, it's going to give people, wrong vibes to what we're talking about here. I think we need to counterbalance that a little bit with J.D. Vance discussing this, and maybe with a little bit more nuance. J.D. Vance discussed this. Again, is this from earlier this year? This is from earlier this year. J.D. Vance was discussing specifically what happened with Ilhan Omar. And again, sort of the general issue happening in Minnesota in general. So let's take a look. This is getting back from, this is from earlier this year. This is from March. Here's Vice President Vance.
16: Yeah, so we actually think that Ilhan Omar definitely committed immigration fraud against the United States of America. And I talked to Stephen Miller about this actually recently. We're trying to look at what the remedies are. That's the thing that we're trying to figure out, is what are the legal remedies now that we know that she's committed immigration fraud? How do you go after her? How do you investigate her? How do you actually do the thing? How do you build the case necessary to get some justice for the American people? There's a related issue, Benny, which is she has been at the center of a lot of the worst fraudsters in the Somalian community. So do I know that Ilhan Omar was aware that the Quality Clearing Center was defrauding the American people? I'm not certain of it, but we at least need to investigate it, because if people can commit wrongdoing without even the fear that they're going to be found out, that's a fundamental problem. So I'm worried about the immigration fraud. I'm also worried about, what did Ilhan Omar know about what was happening in the Somalia community, and why was nobody looking into it until, frankly, Donald Trump came along?
8: Yeah, I mean, again, of course, it was one of the top stories of the year has been the fraud coming out of the state of Minnesota. But that's not what this is about necessarily. Clearly, there is something, there's a big issue, and clearly it has to do with her immigration status, which is pretty wild that you have an elected official where this is actually happening. Again, a judge signed off on this to happen. Give me a call. What do you think about this? How would you feel? Do you like that this is happening? Do you feel like this is the right time? Do you feel like it could backfire when you're just a few weeks away from a midterm, when you see someone like Tallarico starting to finally show back up and having a bit of a bounce in his numbers? You're starting to see some of the ones that were maybe more considered to be shoe-ins, maybe getting a little closer. Is it good, or does it backfire like it did when they did this to President Trump, when they put President Trump and arrested him? And remember, that became a national story that ended up, I believe, partially resulting in him winning at the 2020 election. What do you think about their 2024 election? Give me a call. I want to know from you. 1-800-684-3110 to be on the air today. We also are going to discuss not only that, we're going to go into, in just a little bit, the Houthi terrorists that were bombing the airports in Riyadh in Saudi Arabia, because that is a big story I think we all need to keep our eyes on. You know, it's one of those ones that will, it'll be, you know, in our news cycle, it will be on repeat. But if you're talking about what could end up being what is truly, and we may be already in it, folks, to be honest, a World War III scenario, it's if America lines up with Saudi Arabia and says it's time to finish some things. You could see where the government of Saudi Arabia clearly can't fully be trusted, but has had some issues here and there, has tried to westernize over the last handful of years. We're going to discuss that too at length. And later on, we're going to be joined by Jeff Balaban from ACLJ Jerusalem to even discuss that as well, as it is obviously all tied back into the Holy Land. And there's even interesting things that come out of the Houthi rebels, which to say, hey, you know, it's not safe to fly into Saudi Arabia anywhere, except for at our holy sites. That's, you're still fine to fly into. But if you're going to fly in to one of these cities that are made, you know, for tourism and for attractions and all these things, I mean, if you have a kid, a teenager, you are you have been indicted with, so much promotion to visit Saudi Arabia. They've put so much money into Riyadh season and all of that, that it is pretty shocking now to see hundreds of people injured, multiple people dead in these attacks. It should be some front page story. We're going to get to that a little bit later. But of course, again, the main story of today is this DHS raid of Ilhan Omar. And I think that we can go back to even the statement that was put out, because when you look at what's going on, the statement's even read today in the Washington, D.C. area, Homeland Security Investigations executed a judicially authorized search warrant secured by the Department of Justice. And again, judicially authorized means they were presented this to a judge and a judge signed off on it. Said, good to go. I think this is part of it. And look, there have been other federal raids on sitting Congress people over the last 15, 20 years. A lot of them had to do with very different scenarios. You had Representative Jefferson, a Democrat Louisiana, in August. They searched his home. And they recovered $90,000 in marked bills hidden in food containers. You had Henry Kuehler in January of 2022, a Democrat in Texas. So it's not uncommon that this is to happen. I mean, it's uncommon. It's not often, but it has happened over the last few years. It's not like it's just brand new to everybody here. But what do you think? So many of you are watching online right now, which I really appreciate, because look, we're doing this show live at a very special start time, and I wasn't sure if anyone's going to join us. So to have so many of you joining us right now, but I would love for you to call in. I have segments set aside just for your voice. What do you think about this with Omar in this situation? Again, this close to the midterms. We're talking weeks now, 3 weeks, 3.5 weeks until the midterms, if that, maybe we can get a day count of how many days we actually are until the midterm elections. I mean, it's coming up, folks. And it is a big one. I know that they will paint a picture for you and say, look, if the Republicans lose control, that the president's still the president for 2.5 years. That's true. I mean, he's still the president of the United States, but it certainly makes it a lot harder. And with impeachment talk on the horizon, that makes it even much more harder. And again, not that an impeachment will lead to a removal from office. But what it will do is clog. It will clog up. It is so much work. And trust me, our team worked on it firsthand. It is so much work that is very difficult to get other things done. And it dominates the news story. And it becomes the biggest thing that's happening right now. But I'd love to hear from you as we head into this break. And again, the ACLJ work doesn't stop. I'm going to continue talking to you about the work of the ACLJ, including your work in Minnesota even. We filed 5 Freedom of Information Act requests to help expose that big fraud that happened in Minnesota and demand the answers about the misuse of taxpayer dollars. Remember, that was only a few months ago that we're talking about that this was going on. And it still is. It's easy to move on from top line news of the day. But the ACLJ team is still actively working on this, and they only get to actively work on it if you support. So I encourage you today, as we start off this week strong, start it off strong with us. Go to ACLJ.org and become an ACLJ champion if you can't even. An ACLJ champion, by the way, I know I say it a lot, but ACLJ champions, it's a small group of people in the big scheme of things. Most of you give one time, you know, you maybe get motivated, you give once a year or whatever it may be, and that's fine. We really do appreciate that. Know that the mass majority of the people do, that's what you do, and we're very thankful. But there are a select group of you who give on a monthly basis, and it really means a lot, because what we can do is really start planning a little bit more ahead. Know that there is a baseline that's coming in. Now, you cancel any time. People do. We encourage you not to, but of course people do. And you know, we know times are tough financially. And if you want a great way to support this show on a free way, hit subscribe right now. If you're watching on YouTube and you never watched this before, we do this show each and every day live. Today's a special start time, but you know what? There's a lot of you watching, so who knows what the future may hold. But for as for now, we do the show typically 12 to 1 p.m. Eastern time. We're just doing it a little bit early today, so thank you so much. In just a minute, we will be right back, and then we'll be joined the second half hour by ACLJ, head of ACLJ Jerusalem, Jeff Balaban. 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
8: Seculo. Again, phone lines are open for you, and we're going to move this topic a little bit. Of course, if you are watching specifically because you want to know what happened here, we do know currently, right now, as we speak, as we are live, there is an ongoing raid of Ilhan Omar's home in Washington, D.C., and this is, again, a judge-certified raid that is happening, has started happening pre-dawn, is what the words were being said, but it's still happening as we speak right now, and this has to do with immigration paperwork. Or whatever it may be, part of a ongoing federal investigation. We know this has been teased out before that maybe her immigration status was a bit fraudulent at best. Now, we don't know that. Again, this is what we're just reporting. Some of the sources have said this. And we are going, though, continue to talk about this if there is more to break. And we could go through, and maybe we will a little bit later. Remember who we're dealing with here. You're dealing with someone who has continually created, you know, distrust in the American people, has pushed back against 9/11 has pushed back against the Jewish people, saying they're all about the Benjamins, all those kind of, you know, horrible rhetoric. So to now see a little bit of this, I see the comments that are going, well, you reap what you sow a bit. Yeah, what does it mean also, though, for the future of, you know, sort of these, they aren't politically targeted. I really don't believe this is when you look at it. But, of course, that is how they're going to spin it. And they're going to spin it that way as we are just a few weeks out from midterms. Was this the right time to do it? I'd love to hear from you on that. Also, we are going to discuss right now the midterm elections. That's right. This is starting to happen in your hometown. We saw President Trump on the campaign trail. Man, I mean, coming to Tennessee even was just an hour up the road in Clarksville, Tennessee. You had President Trump. You had Kid Rock. You had a whole group of people out there rallying the base in places where you're not used to seeing there even being some kind of concern. We saw him, you know, trying to get to Alabama during even the Alabama-Georgia game, decided not to due to the storms, because we knew there could be some issues there. Obviously, there were. And by the way, our prayers are with the people of Florida who got quite a bit of damage. I mean, it's not really making a lot of news, but there was. I mean, not as much as in previous storms like this, but certainly was damage. A lot of people are dealing without power and things like that right now. So, you know, our prayers are with them. I know a lot of them are supporters of what we do here. So, you know, we're thinking about you and a lot of friends and family down there. But hit the campaign trail. President Trump was in Ohio, was in Alaska, was in Arizona and Montana, all states he won handily. And he is dealing with, of course, some of the big issues, one of which is the high gas prices. I think everyone is feeling that. Everyone who, even if you're in extreme wealth, you see the gas prices and you go, ugh, that's tough. It's tough when me and my son drove to Memphis, Tennessee. It's about a three and a half hour drive from Nashville. And, you know, to see gas prices, even outside of the town, you know, outside of the city, hitting that $4+ range. Again, and this is in kind of small rural areas, and diesel prices skyrocketing. It does give you that concern. At the same time, you have a lot of politicians really making their way to try to push the more conservative voters to vote in a different way. Of course, the main one everyone's talking about, James Tallarico. James Tallarico had been missing from the campaign trail over the last few weeks, really. And there have been a lot of questions of what was happening here. He finally did get to answer those questions, why he was gone. His answer was, I had the flu. And I went down for the count for a few days, as you'd expect. I was in bed drinking lots of liquids. And I was working from home, so he didn't get full days off, didn't get to rest, he said. But he didn't want to be out on the trail getting anybody else sick. And I appreciate that. You don't want people getting sick. But again, there wasn't like a very clear answer to this early on. That's a very standard thing you could say is, hey, I have the flu. And I'm going to be down for a little bit. And in that, we're going to be running campaign events. I won't be at. No big deal. I'll be back on the campaign trail in a week. I don't think that would have been that hard to say. Instead, it's created a lot of conspiracy theories that you don't really need. We don't need more of that in this country. We don't need more people, you know, asking for conspiracy theorists or pushing it, including times where they started using really strange words like, well, he went to the doctor, but he never received treatment. He went to urgent care, he said, and then the next one said, went to his primary care doctor. Why are you creating seeds of doubt over having the flu? Everyone gets sick. It happens. These are the political messes that I don't understand and I think are very avoidable. But then you see him a few days later and he's at a concert front row in Texas, partying it up, having a great time. I got no problem with that. But it paints a very odd picture for the state of Texas. Now, you do know that he is getting a lot of push right now. And there is a bit of a spike happening in numbers. So maybe keeping him off the campaign trail actually may have helped. We've seen that work for other candidates many times. Sometimes you just got to shut up. Sometimes you just got to be silent and your numbers will rise because people who are on the other side see that. And look, James Tallarico, I know a lot of you in the comments. I know a lot of people have a lot of thoughts on him. I think, I don't ever judge anyone's faith. I know he's used his Christianity very, very strategically in this campaign, more so than probably any Democrat would. And I don't judge anyone's salvation. I don't judge anyone's faith or that kind of thing. That's not for me to decide. I do think, though, when you sort of weaponize your faith, you start using it in a way that is politically manipulative. And I'll say that for both sides, but I will say this side specifically, because I think that when you actually read what he has to say, it's taking scripture and warping it. I do have a problem with it. And it does concern me. And it concerns me with a lot of what's happening in the church, not just, I mean, sure, in the far liberal churches for sure, and then in some of the conservative churches as well, where it becomes more of a political echo chamber, or it becomes this church that's very self-centered, very much about you, and you start losing sort of the entire message of the Bible, and you start justifying your own political beliefs and warping scripture to do it. I don't think that you have to do that. I think you could probably say, well, I'm a Christian, however, I believe this, it should be what's legal. And I think you can have those discussions, even if I disagree with them. It's when you start combining the two to a point of, again, taking the meaning and the want. And I believe that, by the way, I don't think this is just happening on one side. I'm not saying this is just happening on the left here. This is happening everywhere. That it starts to become, you know, hazy at best. I'd love to hear from you. Also, I want to know, are you early voting? As we head into a break here, I want to know. Second half hour is coming up. We're going to have Jeff Balaban from ACLJ Jerusalem giving you a little news update because of that. Again, these Houthi terrorists that are bombing actively Saudi Arabia, you know, essentially you would think, I know this is where it gets a little blurry. I know for a lot of people where they don't understand that, you know, why is the Houthi rebels attacking Saudi Arabia? Shouldn't Saudi Arabia be part of, you know, this is where the world is very rapidly changing. We're going to discuss that with Jeff when we get back. But what about early voting in general? And we're starting to get into that season. It's happening around the country. And of course, the general is only a month away, less than a month away. Are you deciding to do that? Are you taking advantage of early voting? Or will you be still the election day voter? We have seen what that could mean. And I think at this point, everyone should be utilizing whatever they can. You know, I don't think there's a political positive one way or the other to early vote or not early vote. But I want to know where your brain is at right now. Phone lines are open at 1-800-684-3110, 1-800-684-3110. And with this election coming up in November, could this raid on Ilhan Omar's home this morning, early hours, they said pre-dawn, could it affect her election status? Could it affect what's happening? Look, we got a second half hour coming up. I want you to be part of the show today. So give me a call at 1-800-684-3110. The ACLJ, hard at work. If you want to be a part of that team, keep us in the fight. Moving forward, become an ACLJ champion today as we start to wrap up this half hour. Again, go to ACLJ.org. 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You can opt into being a champion. You can cancel at any time. A champion is, by the way, anyone that gives on a monthly basis automatically. That can be $5. That can be $500. You know, it doesn't matter. A champion is a champion is a champion because we know you're putting even a little bit of your hard-earned money each and every month into what we do here. And know we want to do it with excellence. So be a part of the team today at ACLJ.org. Back in less than a minute. Don't go anywhere if you're watching online. We'll be right back.
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8: Second half hour of Seculo for your Monday. Thanks for joining us. If you're watching live, you're watching at a special start time and know that I really appreciate that. So many of you are joining us today. You know, it makes you go, maybe we need to be doing this show earlier to begin with because there are a lot of you joining us. I would love to hear from you, though, and hear your voice. I know it may be hard. You may be driving into work, maybe doing whatever if you're watching live. Phone lines are open at 1-800-684-3110. If you're on hold, stay on hold. I'm going to get to you in this half hour. If you aren't on hold, go ahead and do it. Get on hold, 1-800-684-3110. If you're just joining us, we are talking about a couple different topics. The main one that we started off this show with, which is right now, as we speak, as we are live, federal agents have raided Representative Ilhan Omar's Washington, D.C. home. This happened pre-dawn. And as we are recording, it's happening still right now. They have said that this goes back to a potential immigration issue she has with paperwork that her father filled out when she was a child. And there are going to be calls on both sides. There's going to be people saying, yes, this is great. We should be doing this. And there's going to be people who are saying this is politically motivated and this is happening just a few weeks before the midterms. So how dare they? What do you think? Let me know in the chat or give me a call at 1-800-684-3110. At the same time, we are going to be talking to Jeff Balaban next from ACLJ Jerusalem. It's always important to see what's happening on the world stage. We know there have been issues with Russia and Ukraine. Russia and Ukraine have then there have been calls to, the president has said, hey, the Ukrainians are now bombing the oil refineries, the diesel refineries, and that was a no-go. That was a red line, and they've crossed that red line, and now apparently there is an agreement, ceasefire on that. So that's a big part of what the calls are right now, the talks are happening right now with that. On the other hand, you have the war in Iran that is still happening. And look, when there are, and maybe you can answer this to me too, when you know that we are in active military conflicts around the world, in some ways, with Russia, Ukraine, Iran, Israel, now Saudi Arabia. And I could probably list you another handful that are either like involved in some ways. We saw what happened in the UK where we had our bombers there, had to pull them out. So let's throw in the United Kingdom in that as well. At what point are we not in a world war? I mean, at what point? I mean, we really don't have China involved in the Asian countries so far involved. We don't have China, Japan. Of course, we are in a ongoing conflict, in some ways with North Korea. But are we going to be 20 years from now referring to this as something different? And that something different has a three on the end. I think that's a discussion point that needs to seriously start happening because look what is going on. You have the Houthi rebels, Iranian-backed Houthi rebels, attacking airports in a major, major tourist destination in Riyadh, which again, if you have kids, you have seen Mr. Beast tell you to come to Riyadh. You've seen the WWE tell you to come to Riyadh. You've seen the UFC say come to Riyadh. You've seen Riyadh season on just about everything as they've been promoting it as a major tourist destination. You have seen Saudi Arabia play the PR game and say, hey, guess what? Women can drive now. Guess what? Women can come to our live events. We're going to have a WWE event. Guess what? Women can be in the audience and women can wrestle. Those are major changes, by the way, for this world. I don't take those lightly. The fact that they see that there's a potential out there for a different kind of society. And though it's still very much not America, I will clear that up. And they have very much had their issues over the last few years. Let's not pretend they haven't. There is an ongoing effort to westernize in their own way that region of the world in Saudi Arabia. So when you have now the Houthi rebels coming in and not only bombing an airport over and over again, killing people, injuring hundreds, saying, hey, don't fly in. If you fly in, you're a risk. You're taking your life in your hands. And then you switch that over to what's happening. And they say, hey, look, Mecca and Medina are fine. You can go there. That's our religious holy sites. We're not going to do anything there. But the innocent civilians that are on the ground in Riyadh, you know, where you could visit, you know, theme parks and all of this stuff, that's where the risk really is. We're going to talk with Jeff Balaban how Israel plays into this, and of course they do. And if you see a team up between some of these countries, whoo boy, it shall be interesting. Phone lines are open for you because after Jeff, I want to hear from you. That's at 1-800-684-3110. It's 1-800-684-3110. We'll be right back with more on Seculo.
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3: 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I don't want the surgery. I'm going to go see Dr. Lederman. And I said, go ahead. I want the treatments.
23: And you've been treated and your PSA now is?
3: 0.01.
23: Do you have any problems with the cancer or the radiation or anything else?
3: No, no.
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23: 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Do you have any side effects?
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23: You should live to be 120.
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8: Said a little bit. Look, the work of the ACLJ continues around the world, and that's why we have offices like ACLJ Jerusalem. We're joined by Jeff Balaban right now, but before we get to Jeff again, we need to talk about these attacks that are happening now on a bigger scale. You know, there have always been conflicts with Israel, and people will discuss that, and that Iran-backed, you know, terrorist groups will do what they did. Of course, we know we just got done with the October 7th anniversary, but now we have videos, and we're seeing them happen. Of these attacks, where 13 people are killed in Riyadh, Saudi Arabia. And again, this comes at a time when Saudi Arabia is really trying to push to be, I mean, that's horrible. I don't even know if we show all of that. You're seeing the destruction that's happening. Again, many people killed, hundreds injured in a major international airport. And we're talking about, by the way, an American, 4 Saudi nationals, 2 Bangladeshis, a Egyptian, a Jordanian, a Palestinian, a Syrian, a Sudanese, and an Indian national were all killed. So we're not talking about just one. Why? Because it's a major international airport with major business and tourism. And we know, I mean, like I said earlier in the show, if you have a kid, you've seen Mr. Beast say, come to Riyadh. You've seen the WWE say, come to Riyadh. WrestleMania was supposed to be happening. It's still, according to schedule, happening in Riyadh in just a few months, where hundreds of thousands of people were expected to attend, because they have done a job of try to say, look, we are very different. We're a little bit more of a Western, building towards, I'd say, trying to be more Western. And we know what happens with Israel with that. And now we're seeing what's happening even with what you'd assume would be a friend. Jeff, you're joining us now. I think this is a discussion point we need to be happening, because if the U.S. and Saudi Arabia end up linking arms and Israel, we're going to have a very different world on our hands.
25: Yeah, this, look, the president in the first administration really set up something which it's almost eerie how there was this 4-year absence, because he couldn't be president then, right? And he couldn't be president now if he had been president from 2020 to 2024. And it's amazing that he's president again now as these things are happening, and the peace, the truly the unprecedented peace in the Middle East that started in the first administration is now bearing fruit in the midst of war. So Israel and Saudis, there's obviously been some level of cooperation. It's not publicly friendly, but they understand that the major enemy of interest, American interests and their interest in the Middle East, has been Iran. Iran has, this messianic idea of global hegemony, and they see the Arabs, because they're Persians, they see the Arabs as their enemies. They see especially the Sunni Muslims as their enemies, and the Saudis are the most powerful Sunni Muslim nation. And so they see them as natural enemies. Israel has always been the Jewish joint democratic, share enemy, but now things have changed. In the first administration, Trump set up real peace with a bunch of Muslim countries and Israel. Arab Muslim countries and Israel. There's a question whether Saudi will join that. Right now it's very questionable, because the war has made it harder for them, because their street don't like what they see. But they've been attacked relentlessly by Iran. And I don't know where this goes forward. No one knows where this goes forward, but it does seem like more and more cooperation is in the works here in a way that really could lead to stability, the exact opposite of what Iran intended to begin with.
8: Right. I mean, we were talking about this in our pre-show and going, look, I don't want to be the person using the sort of World War III language, but when you start having Israel linking up with the United States, linking up with potentially the United Kingdom, linking up with Then all of a sudden Saudi Arabia gets involved. And when you have these attacks, I think, Jeff, it's easy to kind of paint the Middle East with a broad brush if you're not that informed. Like I said, the Middle East is very, very different than it even was a few years ago. You have Saudi Arabia making big, big plays. Now, it's not to say they're not brutal and they haven't done some horrendous things over the last 10 years, but they have made some serious plays to try to commercialize themselves, even to the American people. Again, how often do we see promotions in our major sporting events and those kind of things saying, come to Riyadh? You know, we see, come to our theme parks, come to everything that's happening here, come to Saudi Arabia. Look, women.

0: China over Iran. Since then, there has not been a single response to the Israeli homeland, from Iran. They've attacked Saudi, they've attacked Kuwait, they've attacked a number of Arab countries. They have not attacked Israel. And what they're saying is because the chatter has been across the Middle East, from Sunni Egypt to Shia Iran, has been, it looks like God is really with the Jews in this fight. And so they're afraid to attack. This is, you know, it's not, this is their battle plan. This is their strategy, is linked to the fact that not that they're not believers, they're actually believers. What they believe in may be hostile to us, but it's not just words. They actually believe this. They have very messianic ideas, and apparently they saw, and again, there were three people in the room who all independently verified this, that listening to chatter, you know, that's their job for intelligence, and that's what they heard across the board, across the Middle East, is a recognition that God is with Israel, is with the Jews. It's extraordinary.
1: That really is. I mean, that's something we have to start, again, you have to reframe the way you think about modern warfare and society and everything when you have deeply religious groups, and you have a group, again, you're going to disagree with them for sure, but saying, hey, you know what? I think we may have gotten God wrong here, and God may be on the side of Israel at this point. And that's real military operations that are happening. That's what's the discussion point is. And I mean, like we've always said, it's like Israel saying, well, we're a secular state. We allow all people of faith. And then of course you go and you read what Israel is doing and everything. And of course there always is some sort of spiritual connection. There is some connection, to the holy words and to those the books of the Bible, and it's always ingrained in there, even if it's not, you know, specifically stated. But then when you have this other response, I mean, that's a wild thing to think about, that they are discussing it. I mean, I think they're probably right, but it is it's crazy that we are there. I think we should also hear real quick from President Trump. President Trump was asked directly, because, you know, he said, you know, we're probably not going to have any Iranian strikes until after the midterms. Now that has, changed a little bit. So let's hear again. This is a White House press gaggle just a couple days ago.
2: Have you decided whether to join the Saudi strikes on the roof?
3: We may. We're going to look at it.
2: How soon?
3: We just found out about the recent attack, so we'll make a decision. We move very quickly.
1: We move very quickly, Jeff. Before we have to wrap up, just your thoughts on that, of this strategy. Of course, President Trump ran originally saying no wars. We know it's been a little bit more controversial as he has jumped into some of these. But when you have moments where you have something like Saudi Arabia getting bombed and hundreds of people getting injured, and if Saudi Arabia wants help, I think it'll be curious to see where the president goes with this.
0: This is super complex. I know, you know, Logan, your dad likes to say that it's nine-dimensional chess in the Middle East, and somehow it seems to have gotten even more complex now. But let's hope that the enemy sees that God's on our side also, you know, and I think that it will be as long as America sticks with Israel. And by the way, you know, we're in this for our interests as well. I mean, that's something, I have a piece coming out this week about this, about how, you know, about the direct danger. Just a piece came out a couple weeks ago by somebody about how the direct danger that Iranian nukes would pose to the American homeland. And so the fact that we're fighting a war thousands of miles away, and people say, why are we fighting foreign wars? We're not. We're fighting our war, thankfully, thousands of miles away from our homeland. So that our homeland isn't actually being hurt while we're fighting for our own interest to save ourselves from these people who do believe what they believe. They do believe in their version of God, and it's leading to do things that are pretty hostile to America.
1: Well, Jeff, thank you so much for joining us today. I always appreciate getting your advice and your feedback, because when you're on the ground in Jerusalem, of course, you're going to get a different set of eyes than any of us who are trying to watch it through a TV screen or watch it through social media. So I appreciate you joining us. Look, it's always important to have the ACLJ Jerusalem. It's always important to have the European Center for Law and Justice. You know, it's a small world, really, and we are all involved in what's happening. And when you're talking about global war, of course, we want to make sure that the ACLJ team is represented wherever we can be. Many of those places you'll hear about, some of them you may never hear about, but we have teams all over representing these values throughout the world. And that only happens because people like you support the work of the ACLJ at ACLJ.org and become champions, or just even just make a one-time donation. Know that I appreciate that. Hey, we get back, I do want to hear from you. And we do have quite a few lines open. A lot of you watching, but not a lot of you calling. So stay on hold if you're on hold. I'm going to get you. But I would love to hear from you, whether that is about a potential war, adding our, you know, what do you think about us linking arms with Saudi Arabia and helping them out? I know just a few years ago, that would be pretty shocking to hear. What do you think about it right now? 1-800-684-3110. Of course, the current raid happening on Ilhan Omar's home. 1-800-684-3110. And the midterm elections around the corner. And of course, this all plays into that. Let's discuss it. Let's keep it going. Again, phone lines are open, and I do want

0: hear from you. So as we head to the final segment of the day, I want you on the show. 1-800-684-3110. And again, if you want to see some incredible content, including content from Jeff Balaban, go to ACLJ.org right now. 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Take a look.
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0: Welcome back to Seculo. We do have a little bit of time if you want to call in. Really call in the next minute or two, and I'll get you on the air if you fit in with, you know, if you're nice to the phone screener. They make the final call. So be nice. Don't say things you can't say on the radio. And you'll probably get on the air today. 1-800-684-3110. I did want to kick this off with the caller. Let's go to Paula in Texas. Thanks for calling, Paula, and thanks for staying on hold. Anybody on hold for a while? We had a lot of ground to cover, but I appreciate it. Go ahead. Take your time.
5: Thank you. Yeah, I just wanted to call in response to your question about, do we feel like this is a political motivated search of Ilhan Omar's home? But I want to just say that this has been a long ongoing investigation. From the part where when she came to this country, did she do it legally? The suspicions and the proof they say they're supposed to have or getting about her father lying about her birth certificate, which would make her not even eligible to be a member of Congress in our country. And then way back to COVID, there's been so much massive fraud. And she is, I believe, one of the leaders, if not the one, who came up with the idea of Feed the Children or whatever it was, that program they have on video, preparing the meals to send out to feed the children. That became a master fraud. And then she's also just recently, a couple of years ago, had the income tax where she filed and they were worth millions.
0: There's been a lot. And look, some of that is accurate. Some of it is maybe a little blurry here. Also, by the way, you can't be the president of the United States according to law, if you are not born in this country. That's one of the qualifications. You can serve, though. I mean, you can serve in all different kinds of ways in our country and run for elected office. I believe you should be able to. That being said, I understand the concern when there seems to be a mounting amount of evidence. And that is why it's going to be very interesting to see that this raid that is going on 5 hours right now, what are they looking for? Because is this, like many have said, is this a broad raid of all of these issues that she has had? We've been told, the sources have been said that this has to do with her immigration status, like you said, stuff that her dad may have filled out decades ago when she was a child. I think we have to judge that separately too, you know, what that looks like. But there have been a lot of issues with Ilhan Omar. This is not a one thing. Now, is this a narrow raid that has to do with that one specific issue? Or like you said, does it cover so much of what's happening? And it's sort of interesting that it happened in the Washington DC home. This isn't in her Minnesota home. As far as we know, then nothing has happened in Minnesota. This has happened all in Washington DC. Of course, that is primarily where they are living when they are serving, but still, you think of those kind of documents, you don't know necessarily that they would be with them in their DC residence. Just something interesting to think about, but she has been certainly not without controversy. She's someone who has had a lot of issues, but I know a lot of you are somewhat excited to hear about this. But again, I think we do have to always be wondering how the American people, how the American voters are going to take something like this, if they're able to spin it, say it's politically motivated, even if it's not, when you're just a couple weeks from a midterm. Because remember, I always go back to what happened in RCA, President Trump, get arrested, mugshotted, that whole deal. What happened? He won in what would be considered a modern landslide. The modern landslide being, you know, a couple percentage points, but winning all swing states. That does sort of, you know, reflect on the way the American people feel about sometimes the federal government getting involved in some of these scenarios, whether they do feel they're politically motivated or not. We can still hear from you. We still got a few minutes at 1-800-684-3110. I mean, and look, Representative Omar, she was on the Breakfast Club podcast just a few months ago, and they asked specifically about this. And let's take a look at what she had to say.
6: No, I mean, and I listen, suggest all you want. Please investigate all you want, right? Like, to me, I'm not, I'm above the law.
0: She said she's not like she's above the law. So you know what? Maybe that it was a bit of a prod where they said, fine, you're not above the law. Let's see what happens here. I want to take another call. Let's go to Kim in Montana, watching on YouTube. Thanks, Kim, for joining us at this earlier start time. I appreciate it.
7: Yeah, thank you so much for letting me come on the show and share my thoughts. I am a truck driver, so I got a couple of dual points here, if you don't mind. I own own my truck and trailer, a woman-owned business, and totally trust the President Trump and what he's doing. Ilhan Omar, this is a long time coming. It's not politically lawfare. She committed a crime. It's probably there. They have the evidence, and it's just like how Vice President said, it's a matter of how do we prosecute this, how do we follow it through, if there is that certainty of a crime. And as far as Saudi Arabia, I think the Houthis is an arm of Iran. And till President Trump takes out the complete IRGC, the freedom people in Iran are not going to be able to rise up.
0: Yeah.
7: And we're not going to get the world peace if he doesn't finish this. But I want to say, as a truck driver and my fuel costs going up, I mean, I've had a fuel cost of like $2,800 for 1 week.
0: Oof.
7: I am not mad.
0: Okay.
7: Okay, I cannot get mad at a president in the current position over a war that started under Biden. And Ukraine is meddling in our political with hitting Russia. Doing it exactly the day after that Trump, you know,
0: right,
7: made that with Putin. Excuse me, I'm painted.
0: No, it's fine. Kim, look, I'm only going to cut you off for time. And look, what I'll say is that I think that there are a lot of people that feel the way. I'm happy to actually hear from you as someone who fuel prices affect all of us, but they certainly affect you as someone who is running, like you said, a woman-owned truck driving company who's dealing with diesel fuel on the daily. You're talking about thousands of dollars a week being spent. So it's interesting to hear from your point of view. And I appreciate you actually calling in and sharing that you are willing to say, you know what, for the global good, we're going to take the hit right now. I think there's a lot of people who feel that way. There's a lot of people that don't. And I don't blame them. I don't blame them. I understand that you are running a business and you are trying to put food on your, you're trying to feed your family, keep food on the table. So I understand it, but I appreciate so much the work you do, Kim, and I appreciate you watching this show and also being so informed, because to be able to jump from topic to topic to topic, that's something we do here, and I know that's not easy. And I love that our listeners are so informed of what's going on around the world that they can understand the sort of global nuance that is happening here. And I think you're right. I've called for that with the IRGC and all that the entire time since the very beginning, that we hoped we'd have a brand new government and not have to be dealing with an IRGC. And there are ramifications from that. And now you have Saudi Arabia get involved. And like I said, that may be the tide that needs to turn. If you have Saudi Arabia and the United States of America teaming up with Israel, whew, that is a force to be reckoned with. And hopefully you're right. Hopefully they can do the job. That's going to do it for today's show. I appreciate everyone who joined us here live. It was a lot of fun. We'll be back tomorrow, normal time tomorrow. We'll join you at noon Eastern time. We'll be live. If you liked this time slot, let me know in the chat right now. If you didn't, let me know right now in the chat. I'd love to hear your thoughts on this. You never know. We can always change things up from time to time. But I'd love to hear from actual viewers and listeners. Thanks again for watching. 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It is amazing. I am so grateful. 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We'll talk to you tomorrow.
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12: We got a nice afternoon coming up here in New York City. Going to see some clearing in these skies, a little bit of sunshine before the end of the day, and a high temperature up around 71 degrees. Overnight tonight, those clouds do come back. We'll see mostly cloudy skies tomorrow with a low of 60 and a high of 73. I'm StormGuides.live meteorologist Stephen Parr.
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18: Faith is not a power which you possess to create your own future. Faith is a God-given ability to trust the future that God has promised you.
19: Welcome to Grace to You with John MacArthur here on The Mission, WMCA. The great Puritan Matthew Henry said this about saving faith, and I'll paraphrase a bit. Henry said, "It is cheap and easy religion to believe the principles of Christianity and to imagine that that belief is enough to bring you to heaven." So the question is, how do you know your faith is saving faith? What exactly do you have to believe? John MacArthur starts answering those questions today on Grace to You as he begins a study titled, A Faith That Pleases God. It's all about helping you know whether your faith is the kind that God desires. But before we begin this study on what God-pleasing faith looks like, it's important first to identify the kind of faith that doesn't please God. We asked John about that some years ago. Here's what he said.
18: Well, I guess the most extreme illustration of the faith that doesn't please God would be the words of James, who said, "The devils believe." Wow, the devils believe. Yeah, I don't know if you've ever thought about it, but Satan and the demons have an accurate theology. Yeah, they know who God is. They know who Christ is. They know the gospel. They know that Jesus died and rose again. They know that God is sovereign over the world. They know that God has pre-written history. They know that the Bible is true. They know that every word of the Bible is true. But they don't follow that. They are inveterately, permanently, everlastingly wicked. They have no interest in what is righteous or what is true. So they believe, and all they can do is tremble in fear. And we saw some of that, didn't we, with the demons that Jesus confronted during his time on earth. There are people who have that kind of demon faith. They believe, but they never do anything about it. They show up in the final judgment, as described in Matthew 7, and they say, "Lord, Lord, you know, we did this in your name, and we did that in your name, and we cast out demons in your name, and we proclaimed you as Lord." And Jesus says to them, "Depart from me, you workers of iniquity. I never knew you." What a shock. There are warnings all through the scripture about this kind of false faith. It's the tares that grow along with the wheat in the parables of Matthew 13. And our Lord says, don't you try to separate them because you can't tell the difference because you don't know the heart. Someday God's going to send his angels and they'll do the separation. False faith is everywhere. True faith has to be clearly defined and understood. So, here goes the series titled A Faith That Pleases God. We could call it A Faith That Saves, and we're going to be looking at that in Hebrews chapter 11. Exciting days looking at a faith that pleases God.
19: Yes, friend, this study will help you understand the difference between a simple knowledge of what God is like and genuine life-saving and life-giving faith in him. So here is John MacArthur to kick off his study, A Faith That Pleases God.
18: I want you to turn in your Bible to Hebrews chapter 11, and as we look through this chapter, I want us to not get caught up in a lot of difficult details. I think this is a chapter that is going to be foundational for us. What it presents to us is the power of faith, the excellency of faith. So when we talk about faith, we're talking about trusting in what God has said. Not trusting that you can create something as yet unsaid, a future unwritten, unspoken, unrevealed, but rather to believe in that promise which is laid out in Scripture in all its glory and all its detail that has been given to every true believer. In fact, from a human viewpoint, all the heroes of faith that are recorded in the 11th chapter, and there are many of them, as we will see when we go through the chapter, if from the human perspective they had perhaps the option, they might have written their story differently, because all their stories are filled with difficulties. Certainly Abraham's was. Certainly Moses was. Well, we can start where the chapter starts, with the first, by faith Abel. You wouldn't say that if Abel had a choice to write his future, he would have written that he would be murdered by his brother. Now, these are people who died. These are people who struggled. These are people whose lives were marked with horrendous suffering. And it crescendos toward the end of the chapter. So from the human perspective, if they somehow had the power to write their own future, they perhaps would have written it differently than God wrote it. But the kind of faith we're talking about, the faith that God gives a believer, is the faith to trust the future that God has written, because inherent in what God has written for us is His promise of ultimate blessing and eternal joy. Now, the readers of this book needed to understand about faith. They needed to understand it desperately. Obviously, the bulk of those who would read this epistle written to Hebrews were believers. This was written, we don't know by whom, can't be certain of that, but it was written by one of the apostles or an associate of the apostles to a community of Jews who had come to faith in Christ. They understood faith. They understood that they needed now to continue to live by faith. And that faith would be placed in the gospel, in the person who is at the heart of the gospel, namely the Lord Jesus Christ. This would be a new kind of life for the Jews. As I said, these are Hebrew believers, and really for the first time in their life, through the gospel and salvation, they have come to understand that their relationship with God is not dependent on works, but it's dependent on faith. That's new. And it needs to be reinforced. And that's part and parcel of why this 11th chapter is here. So that they don't grow, to borrow Paul's words, weary in well-doing, that they hold on to a life of faith by looking at the models and the examples of all these people in the past who live by faith and receive their glorious reward. But it's more than just a chapter designed to encourage believers to continue to walk by faith. You will remember that through the first 10 chapters, the writer has been laboring to make one major point, and it is this, that the new covenant is superior to the old covenant, right? That Christ is superior to everything else. Jesus and His sacrifice is superior, completely superior, to the sacrifices and the animals in the old system. He is a better sacrifice who made a better offering. Jesus is better than angels, the writer tells us in these chapters. He is better than the prophets. He is better than Moses, better than Aaron, better than Joshua. He is a better priest than all other priests. And He is from a better priesthood, a superior priesthood. He is the mediator of a better covenant, and He is a better sacrifice. The message of the first 10 chapters is, put your faith in Jesus Christ. He is in every sense superior. Now this reinforces for the believers who are receiving this letter the superiority of Christ to which they have already asserted their will by the power of God. They already know that. They have trusted in that reality. But at periodic points through the opening 10 chapters, familiar to anyone who studies the book of Hebrews, there are warnings. There are at least four of them by the time you get to this chapter, and this chapter constitutes, if you will, another warning. And these warnings are given to non-Christian Jews who are attending this fellowship. They're sitting on the fringe, if you will. They're apparently intellectually convinced of the gospel. They understand the truth of the gospel in their minds. They understand the power of the proof of that truth by the miracles and signs and wonders which were wrought by Christ. So we could say they're intellectually convinced. They are hanging on the fringes of this fellowship of Christian Jews, but they never really have come all the way to Christ. And there are these periodic warnings not to fall back, not to go back into Judaism. There's one of them in chapter 2. There are more in chapter 3 and 4, another in chapter 6, another in chapter 10. Don't go on sinning willfully after you have the knowledge of the truth, says chapter 10, or you will bring upon yourself a far more severe eternal judgment. So the warning is, Come all the way to the new covenant. Come all the way to Christ. Come all the way to faith. This is a big change. Big change because we know that the Judaism that existed in the time of our Lord and thus in the time of the New Testament was a system of salvation by what? By works. By merit. The Jew attempted to earn salvation. This is all that Jews knew. This is what they had been told. This is what they had been taught. This had been ingrained into them from generations by their parents and their religious leaders. And a simple study of the four Gospels reveals the fact that the Judaism of the first century was not the supernatural system given by God, whereby the sinner knew that he couldn't keep the law of God and thus was penitent and prayed to God like David did in Psalm 51, pleading for mercy and grace by faith in a God who was willing to forgive and thus received salvation as a gift of grace, not earned by works. The system had long forgotten that salvation was by grace, that Noah found grace in the eyes of the Lord, that Abraham believed and it was accounted to him for righteousness, and they had created a religious cult built on ethics, built on morality, built on religious ceremony. Salvation came to those who observed all those ethical standards, all those moral oughts, and all those ceremonies. It was necessary then to teach these people the reality of salvation by faith. They had a lot of other things that they could look at in terms of New Testament literature to be taught that. Jesus said that salvation was by faith. That was clear and not by works. The Apostle Paul made it abundantly clear. Ephesians 2:8-9, for by grace are you saved through faith. Romans chapter 3, chapter 4, and all the way through indicates that salvation comes by faith alone. Scripture is replete with that emphasis. But the Jews are having a hard time being deprogrammed. Can we put it that way? They're having a hard time being deprogrammed. So you're going to have to show them something other than the New Testament. They would like to be able to accept this reality of salvation by faith rather than by works, coming from Christ, coming from the apostles, coming from Paul, coming from the New Testament writers. But isn't it possible that there could be some other illustrations of salvation by faith from the Old Testament? This might get them across that barrier that seems to be so formidable for them. And that is why the 11th chapter of Hebrews is written. It is written because it is a necessity to prove to the Jews who are intellectually convinced that Jesus is the Messiah, that salvation is by faith, and that people not only after Jesus, but even before Jesus were saved by faith. By faith. So in verse 38 of chapter 10, the writer of Hebrews states the key. My righteous one shall live by faith. My righteous one shall live by faith. That is a direct quote from Habakkuk chapter 2, verse 4. The just or the righteous one will live by faith. And Habakkuk is an old covenant prophet. And you can't shrink back from that. If he shrinks back, my soul has no pleasure in him, says the prophet. Verse 39, but we are not of those who shrink back. We don't shrink back from this salvation by faith in Christ. To shrink back is to end up in destruction. But of those who have faith to the persevering of the soul, the plea all the way along in these warning sections is don't come all the way to Christ, sit on the edge, and then reject salvation by faith and fall back into your old works righteousness system. If you fall back, God has no pleasure in that, and you will fall back into eternal destruction. Come all the way to faith in Christ for the eternal preserving of your soul. Now, how is he going to get this case across? How is he going to penetrate their sort of Old Testament thinking? The answer, in chapter 11 by giving us a list of Old Testament saints whose lives were marked by faith. The true people of God through all the ages have become the true people of God by faith. Chapter 11 is loaded with illustrations. Just looking at verse 4, by faith Abel. At verse 5, by faith Enoch. At verse 7, by faith Noah. Verse 8, by faith Abraham. And again in verse 17, by faith Abraham. And in verse 20, by faith Isaac. In verse 21, by faith Jacob. Verse 22, by faith Joseph. 23, by faith Moses. And again in verse 24. Going down further, verse 31, by faith Rahab. And then in verse 32, there's Gideon, Barak, Samson, Jephthah, David, Samuel, the prophets, who by faith did all these amazing things. Verse 39 sums it up, all these having gained approval through their faith, did not receive what was promised because God had provided something better for us, that apart from us they would not be made perfect. They didn't receive what was promised. They trusted that it would come as it had been promised. And that's exactly what I said is the definition of faith you want to work with. Faith is confident trust in the future God has promised. Faith is not some kind of power by which you create your future. It is the power of God given to you to trust in the promises God has made in Scripture. These people hadn't received the promise, and they trusted in the promise, and thus they lived by faith. It's a great, great, monumental, powerful, powerful lesson. Now, we're just going to kind of look at the opening three verses, and then we'll do some character studies over the next Sunday evenings. But let's just consider a few things. First is the nature of faith. And this is good because the writer gives us a sort of starting point, a kind of basic definition. It's not really a formal definition of faith, rather it is a description of faith, kind of the basic elements or features that describe faith. And it's very, very simple. Look at verse 1. Faith is the assurance of things hoped for, the conviction of things not seen. So the first thing we learn about faith is that it is trusting in what isn't visible. It is trusting in what isn't received. It is trusting in what isn't experienced. It is trusting in something not yet manifest. Faith, belief, that's a noun. The Greek word pistis, it is a noun. It means belief, trust, confidence, faith. And I love the fact that he uses a noun because it emphasizes the settled reality of this. It is a commodity that is possessed. Certainly, believing can be a verb, but we're talking here not about some act of faith, but we're talking about the reality of a settled faith. It exists as a commodity. It is a gift of God. Ephesians 2:8 says, not of works, it comes from God. And when God gives this commodity of faith, it is the assurance of things hoped for. That's what it means to live by faith. It doesn't mean that we see something we want and bring it into existence. It means that we put our confidence in something not seen. Convictions of things not seen. Some of your translations will say faith is the substance of things not seen. That's a great translation. I love that translation. Faith is the substance of things not seen. Substance is a word that has substance, doesn't it? It does. It's a word that you can take to the bank. It's a word that you can sort of cash in on. It's a word that basically can be legitimately translated, substance, essence. That gives it reality. Faith is substantial confidence in the reality of something not realized. Faith gives present substance to something that is future. As this chapter will show us when it unfolds, in Old Testament times there were, well, all the saints, men and women, who had nothing but the promises of God. Nothing but the promises of God to rest on. Nothing but the promises of God to hope for. No visible evidence that messianic promise would come true. No visible evidence that kingdom promise would come true. Yet the promises were so real, and the revelation of those promises in Scripture so reliable, that people built their entire hope on them. All the Old Testament promises related to the future. That's what it says at the end of the chapter. Those people who exercised this faith, exercised faith in what was promised that they did not receive. What would that be? Eternal life? Heaven? Everlasting bliss, reward, joy, reunion, which is promised in the Old Testament of the saints in the presence of God, the very presence of God, the very likeness of God. David says, I look for the day when I will awake in thy likeness. The glories of eternal bliss. They didn't see any of it here. They never even saw the ultimate sacrifice. They never knew who the Messiah was. They were people of faith. But their faith was anchored in a reliable revelation from a God who cannot lie, and so their faith gave substance to the future hope. Now, we're on this side of the cross, but folks, we understand this, don't we? None of you has seen heaven, and you don't know anyone who's been there and back except the Lord Himself. And yet you have basically put your entire eternal destiny on the foundation, on the fact that the Scripture is reliable and what God has promised you can trust, right? And what that has done is created substance in the present tense for a future promise.
19: 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And be back tomorrow as John MacArthur looks again at the nature of saving faith. 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One verse at a time. 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
31: Isn't it interesting that Paul says, I wouldn't want to continue to be contrary to the high priest because of his position of authority. Was Paul being weak? No, Paul is being biblical. Exodus 22 says, you shall not revile God nor curse a ruler of your people.
32: Pastor Brett Metter and Paul's acknowledgement, it's a divine authority we ultimately serve.
31: When it comes to our leaders, we should be careful to not sit around and gripe and grumble. We should be given to prayer.
32: Acts 23 records Paul's defense before the Jewish council, where fierce division broke out between the Pharisees and Sadducees. As opposition intensified, the Lord assured Paul of his sovereign protection and purpose. And from Paul's reaction through it all, Pastor Brett Metter draws important biblical counsel from today's word for believers responding to those in authority.
31: I did some time in jail. It was Prescott, Arizona.
0: And it was during their Western days when I was a little kid. I was probably about 5 years old. And the Grand Marshal of the parade, who was a guy named Festus, he was the Grand Marshal, you know, and it was kind of cool because his name was Ken Curtis, was the actor's name, but he was that scruffy, kind of cantankerous deputy on Gunsmoke. And so I just remember that was like the first big movie star I'd ever met, you know, Festus. But the problem was my grandpa and I were just walking down the street of Prescott during Western days, and suddenly Festus walks up to us and arrests us and puts us in the jail that was right in the middle of the street there. And so we were there, just stuck in the jail in the middle of town. And my grandpa and I were just kind of like, are we ever going to get out of here? You know, and it was, you know, I didn't know. I was just a 5-year old kid. I thought, man, what did we do? You know, but finally my grandpa said, we got to go. Time to let us out. You know, so they let us out. But, I haven't really done real time in prison. I did do some ministry in prison. And, you know, it is kind of an interesting thing. If you've ever been in prisons or what have you, I did some interesting prison ministry down in Northern California, a prison where Charles Manson used to be. It's scary in there, man. You go in and they just door after door closes behind you. And you start feeling a little bit claustrophobic. And, you know, it kind of gives me a new appreciation for people that are in jail and prison because it's no cakewalk. But Paul finds himself often in jail. He's been imprisoned several times since we've met Paul. He's going to spend some more time incarcerated. And he didn't do anything wrong, but Paul's going to spend a lot of time behind bars during this last season of his life. And we even saw kind of how it ended up. You know, Jesus himself would stand before the same Sanhedrin that Paul is going to stand before here in our chapter. So we left off, if you recall, last week. We saw, you know, Paul arrested, beaten by the Jews on the Temple Mount, then taken into custody by the Roman guards, interrogated for just a second, tied up and was about to be scourged or whipped. And remember, Paul said, I'm a Roman. And then the Romans freaked out and turned him over to the Sanhedrin. And that's really where we pick it up here in chapter 23. Let's pick it up in verse 1. And Paul, earnestly beholding the council, said, men and brethren, I have lived in all good conscience before God until this day. And the high priest Ananias commanded them that they stood by him to smite him on the mouth. I've preached some sermons in my lifetime, but never had this response from people. I've never been punched in the mouth as soon as I opened my mouth. Some of you probably felt like that, maybe, to do that. But no, that's what Paul just says, men and brethren, you know, I'm here with a pure conscience before God to this day. And Ananias, the high priest, says, punch him in the face. And so that's the first part of this story. So not going so good so far. Would you agree? You know, it's interesting. What was so egregious that Ananias would cause someone to punch him in the mouth? Maybe it was because he said men and brethren. And maybe those guys didn't want to be linked in that way to Paul, you know, that they were Pharisees and Sadducees that would be in the room. The customary greeting, by the way, if you were just a Jew going in talking to the Sanhedrin, would be to call them fathers, interestingly enough. It is interesting that Jesus said, call no man your father. You know, you can call your dad father, but the idea is don't call people father in the church or in ministry. Isn't it interesting? Jesus said that, but there's whole churches and denominations that still have the father delineation in the church. That's a mistake. The Bible's really clear on that one. Paul, you know, customarily should have said fathers, but what you have to remember, Paul didn't really look at this group as fathers because if you recall, he was one of them. Paul was a Pharisee of Pharisees, as he's called. He even took part in consenting to Stephen's death back 25 years earlier when Stephen would be stoned to death and he would consent or vote with the Sanhedrin at that time. And we also remember Paul studied under the tutelage of Gamaliel, who was like the Albert Einstein of the Pharisees. And Paul could boast of that. I studied under Gamaliel. So maybe it was that he called them men and brethren, which was actually true. He was technically one of them. But maybe that's why he was punched in the face. Maybe the other reason, perhaps, was when he said, I have, you know, lived in all good conscience before God unto this day. And they're mad at him because they think he's forsaken Judaism. And he's accepted all these Gentiles in. And then he said, Judaism's no more. And it's all about these Gentiles, which is not really the whole story. But they're saying, of course you haven't lived in good conscience, so punch him in the face is the idea. By the way, how many of us could say, truthfully, I have lived in all good conscience before God until this day. Man, I couldn't say that today. But Paul was able to say that with a straight face, interestingly enough. You say, well, Brett, didn't Paul do some bad things before he was a Christian? Like, didn't he kill people and imprison them? Well, you got to remember, this was before he believed, before he was saved, he was doing the right thing back then. But he was misguided. And that's an important thing for us to remember. One thing, you know, there are sins of ignorance the Bible does talk about, and Paul didn't know what he was doing back then. But from the time he became a believer, he could say, I've lived a good conscience before God this day. Well, all that to say, this high priest already, I kind of don't like him. You know what I mean? In verse 2, and Ananias, high priest, commanded him that stood by to smite him in the mouth. Who was this Ananias? Different Ananias. There's several Ananiases in the Bible. This is the high priest Ananias. And he was a bad guy. He was arguably the worst high priest in the history of Israel. I didn't come up with that. It's Josephus writes about that. The ancient historian Josephus writes this. Ananias was a glutton, a bigot, a tyrant, a murderer. He defrauded impoverished priests of money meant to help them. He used to throw big parties. He hired people to steal grain from poor people. He would beat anyone who resisted his leadership. He was more of a Roman puppet than a high priest. Later, he was sent by the governor of Syria to answer for what he did in Jerusalem. When he got before Caesar and Caesar heard everything, Caesar affirmed that what he was doing was right and sent him back to Jerusalem. Eventually, this guy Ananias would be assassinated by a dagger through the heart by one of the Jewish zealots. Why would a Jewish zealot kill their own high priest? Because he was really a puppet of the Roman Empire, and the zealots hated the Romans and wanted to overthrow the Romans. So that's how Ananias would eventually die, a dagger through the heart. Interesting guy, this Ananias. But what was Paul's reaction to getting hit in the mouth? Well, we pick it up there in verse 3. Then said Paul unto him, God shall smite thee, thou white-walled. Now pause there for a second. Paul is just saying, you think you're smiting me, but you're going to be smitten. Not only would this guy be smitten with a knife through the heart, as we know history unfolded, but he would also probably stand before the judgment of God and the great white throne judgment, which is going to be smitten, to say the least. This is interesting because he uses this term, whited wall. Does that ring a bell? Who else used that same kind of term? Jesus did that. Jesus before the high priest, Caiaphas, who was the previous priest before this guy, Ananias. Jesus said that in John chapter 18, verses 19 through 24. Let's read that. This, because I think we should compare and contrast Paul's behavior in front of the high priest versus Jesus's behavior in front of the high priest. Let's read. It's John 18, verse 19. It says, the high priest then asked Jesus of his disciples and of his doctrine. And Jesus answered him, I spake openly unto the world. I ever taught in the synagogue and in the temple, whither the Jews always resort. And in secret have I said nothing. Why askest thou me? Ask them which heard me. What I have said unto them, behold, they know what I said. And when he had thus spoken, one of the officers which stood by struck Jesus with the palm of his hand. Sound familiar? Saying, answerest thou the high priest so? And Jesus answered him, if I have spoken evil, bear witness of the evil. But if well, why smitest thou me? Now Annas had sent him bound unto Caiaphas, the high priest. So who was Annas? Well, he was a high priest. Well, Brett, which one? Annas or Caiaphas? And the answer is both. They were both high priests. One was sort of the replacement by the Romans because they didn't like the one, so they put the other in charge. And they were both, you know, bad. Annas, the high priest, and Caiaphas. But what I want you to see here is Jesus acted one way with the high priest, but Paul's going to act very differently than Jesus. And we're going to see Paul even seemingly back down on the way he's speaking to Ananias, the high priest. And so let's take a look and see if you notice much of a difference. In verse 3, the second part, it says, you know, the whited wall. And Jesus, by the way, called them whitewashed tombs. That was a terminology that Jesus used, by the way. But in verse 3, it says, after, you know, thou whited wall, for sittest thou to judge me after the law and commandest me to be smitten contrary to the law? Now, you got to be careful when you're acting with Paul, because Paul was a scholar concerning the law. He knew the whole law. And he was trained, you know, by Gamaliel, which means smartest guy in the room. So this high priest has to watch it because Paul knows the law. And he's referring to Deuteronomy 25, verses 1 and 2, that talks about, you know, when you come to judgment before the judges of Israel, if a wicked man be worthy to be beaten, that the judge shall cause him to lie down and be beaten before his face. But there has to be a trial before there's a beating. It's kind of like what the Romans had, but just the Jewish version of that. So Paul is saying, why is it that you, by smiting me, are breaking your own law? And do you think this guy Ananias is that concerned about keeping the Jewish law? I think no. But he, you know, he's supposed to care about that. But Paul's revealing his hypocrisy. And in verse 4 it says, "And they that stood by said, 'Revilest thou?'"

Then said Paul, I wist not, brethren, that he was the high priest, for it is written, thou shalt not speak evil of the ruler of thy people. Wow. Did you expect that from Paul? That's not what I expected for him to say, oh, you're the high priest? I had no idea. Now, why does Paul do this? He's saying, because I wouldn't want to continue to be contrary to the high priest. Now, question, was Paul right and Ananias wrong? Yes, totally. But isn't it interesting that Paul says, I don't want to speak contrary to the high priest because of his position of authority. Paul is recognizing he is not the ultimate priority. Paul didn't realize that he was the high priest. Was Paul being weak? The answer is no. Paul is being biblical. How so? Well, let me just give you a quick version of this. Exodus 22, 28 says, you shall not revile God nor curse a ruler of your people. And really, Paul is just doing what the Bible told him to do, not to curse the ruler of the people. We also see this in the New Testament, by the way. You know, that we're not supposed to sit around and complain and curse our rulers. Man, it's really sad how Christians feel totally within their rights to curse our leaders. And we hear it all the time on social media. That's just been something that's gotten very commonplace in our country. And our country is so divided. And today, America is more divided, I think, than ever. But Paul would say that probably from the Old Testament, Exodus 22, 28. But Paul would also make that case there in 1 Timothy chapter 2, verses 1 through 6. Let's read that just to remember what Paul wrote to us, also to Timothy. He said, I exhort, therefore, that first of all, supplications, prayers, intercessions, and giving of thanks be made for all men, for kings, and for all that are in authority, that we may lead a quiet and peaceable life in all godliness and honesty. For this is good and acceptable in the sight of God our Savior, who, verse 4, will have all men to be saved and to come to the knowledge of the truth. For there is one God and one mediator between God and men, the man, Christ Jesus, who gave himself a ransom for all to be testified in due time. So Christ is going to make it all good in due time. But meanwhile, what are we supposed to do? Are we supposed to gripe and grumble about our leaders? No, we're supposed to pray for them with supplications, prayers, intercessions, and giving us thanks for all men, but particularly for kings and those who are in authority over us. Now, there is a place, by the way, for speaking truth. There's a place for that. But when it comes to our leaders, the Bible's clear on this one, that we should be careful to not sit around and gripe and grumble. We should be given to prayer. Who was the leader during Paul's time? Nero. Caesar Nero, that's who he's talking about. And put all the worst leaders in America together, and they're still not as bad as Caesar Nero was. He was crazy and killed all his friends and family. Somebody said it was safer to be Nero's pig than it was to be one of his family members. He was a horrible, horrible guy. And yet here's Paul saying, we need to pray for those in authority and the kings and those rulers that are over us, that we as Christians may lead a quiet and peaceable life in all godliness. That's the goal. So rather than barking around and just, you know, making fun of or, you know, I even hear Christians cussing at our leaders and stuff. Cussing's become fashionable again in the Christian world, and it should not be. We should not let any corrupt communication proceed out of our mouths, and it's important to do that. We're speak about things that are pure. We're supposed to lead a peaceable and godly, quiet life, not a loud cussing, thinking we're awesome sort of kind of mentality. Especially in this day where it's very trendy to bash away. So what not to do? Bad mouth, complain, murmur. What we should do? Pray. We're supposed to do that according to the Bible. We're going to see this. This is why Paul is going to suddenly change his tune about the way he's addressing this guy Ananias. By the way, not just, you know, 1 Timothy 2, 1 through 6. Also, I'd like to remind you of Romans 13, 1 through 4. Let every soul be subject unto the higher powers, for there is no power but of God. In other words, God puts men and women in leadership roles, and we have to be subject to those higher powers. For there is no power but of God. The powers that be are ordained of God. Whosoever therefore resisteth the power, resisteth the ordinance of God. And they that resist shall receive to themselves damnation. For rulers are not a terror to good works, but to the evil. Wilt thou then not be afraid of the power? Do that which is good, and thou shalt have praise of the same. For he is the minister of God to thee for good. But if thou do that which is evil, be afraid, for he beareth not the sword in vain. For he is the minister of God, a revenger to execute wrath.

0: upon him that doeth evil. So we're to obey those in authority over us. Now, one of the things you have to deal with is, what if the powers that be ask you to do something that is contrary to the Bible? Well, that's something I don't believe we have to obey. We have to obey God. God is our number one. We're to obey all the things of God. Like the early church, it was illegal in some places for them to meet, and they became persecuted, but they kept meeting. They met in underground places and places where they wouldn't be found. And, you know, sometimes they had to go against the laws of the land because of the corruption. So if you're going to break the laws, you better have a good, solid, biblical case of why you're doing that. That's just kind of important. But we're going to see Paul here in Acts 23 sort of change. He says in verse 5, notice he says, "I wist not, brethren, that he was the high priest." The ESV says, "I did not realize that he was the high priest." Why did Paul, the apostle, not know Ananias was the high priest? Have you ever thought about that? Seems like something Paul should have been aware of. There's a few suggestions. Suggestion number one, maybe some suggest that it's Paul's poor eyesight. Did you guys know Paul had a problem with his eyes? That's why most of the time people wrote, transcribed his letters. He'd speak the letters and somebody else would write them. But Galatians chapter 4 verse 15 says that he bear record of the people who loved him, that if it had been possible, you would have plucked out your own eyes and given them to me. That's what Paul said. Like that's how much he thought they loved them, which is true. So some would argue, man, he just couldn't see very well. Argument number two, Paul had just been gone from Jerusalem for so long. He's been on these three missionary journeys for the last 20 plus years, and maybe just lost touch with who the high priest was. That's possible. Could have been confusion in Jerusalem's political climate there and just not knowing. Maybe option number three, do you remember this is at nighttime when the Romans turned Paul over and there's a quick meeting of Sanhedrin at nighttime. Maybe they weren't wearing their usual garments because it was late at night, which would signify who they were. So there's reasons why scholars debate Paul didn't recognize who the high priest was. But he says in verse 5, "Thou shalt not speak evil of the ruler of thy people." So this is Paul sort of backing away from his previous posture. So whoever's in office, we're called to pray. Well, verse 6 goes on. "But when Paul perceived that the one part were Sadducees," question, do you remember one of the big things that Sadducees did not believe in? The resurrection. That's important to remember. They didn't believe in the resurrection or angels or any of that stuff. The Pharisees were into the resurrection, but this is hilarious when you realize what goes on here. Check this out. "So when Paul perceived that one part were Sadducees and the other Pharisees, he cried out in the council, 'Men and brethren, I am a Pharisee, the son of a Pharisee. Of the hope and resurrection of the dead, I am called in question.' And when he had said, there arose a dissension between the Pharisees and the Sadducees, and the multitude was divided. Verse 8, "For the Sadducees say that there's no resurrection, neither angels nor spirit, but the Pharisees confess both. And there arose a great cry, and the scribes that were of the Pharisees' part arose and strove, saying, 'We find no evil in this man. But if a spirit or an angel hath spoken to him, let us not fight against God.'" Do you see what happens here? This is hilarious. Paul pulls the pin out of the resurrection grenade and throws it in the group. "I believe in the resurrection and I am a Pharisee." And all of a sudden, the Sadducees are raging. You know, they're really mad, you know. What's the old saying? "The enemy of my enemy is my friend." That's what happened here. You know, the Pharisees and Sadducees weren't that unlike our Congress. Divided right down the middle. There's a divided sort of worldview. That's the Pharisees and the Sadducees. They had very different worldviews. So Paul, he's in the hot seat, and he says, "By the way, I'm a Republican." No, he didn't say that. He said, "I am a Pharisee," which is really funny to hear that.
1: 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As we observe Paul's response to the dissension of those holding him in custody. And there's much more to come as our study continues next time, and I invite you to stay right there, as Pastor Brett will join me here in a moment to give some good advice about reading God's Word. 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Well, Pastor Brett is with me now. I know we have some folks listening who read the Bible occasionally, but want to find a more structured way to do that, maybe even daily. Brett, if someone would like to begin a daily reading plan, where would be a good place to start?
0: Yeah, Kurt, I get asked that question a lot, and for good reason. You know, a lot of people would say, well, why not just start in the book of Genesis, which a person could do that. And I love the book of Genesis. But for a new Christian, you'll hear people say, well, what if you start in the Gospel of John? And I think one thing that we need to remember is the Bible is actually 66 books that is compiled together into one volume. So you shouldn't feel bad about jumping into any of the books. John is so beautiful because it's really helping you get to know Jesus. And to know Jesus is really to know the Word of God. So getting the handle on the Gospel of John, then I'd encourage you to read through the whole New Testament and maybe go back and read a psalm along with your daily reading, a proverb perhaps. Eventually, I would hope that everyone would read through the whole Bible. We're reminded in 2 Timothy 3:16, it says all Scripture is given by inspiration of God and is profitable. So not just, you know, your favorite verses, all Scripture is given for instruction. One thing I've discovered about the Bible, it's the only book that really speaks to me as I'm reading it to my soul. Hebrews 4:12 says, the Word of God is quick and powerful and is the discerner of thoughts and the intents of the heart. That means living, powerful. So when you open your Bible, you can expect the Bible to come alive to you and it'll speak exactingly into your life. So when you open the Bible daily, it'll be a life changer. I believe if you faithfully spend time in the Word, God is faithful to use the Word to shape your life, to give you faith, and it'll illuminate your path. So stick to it. Don't give up on the Scripture.
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9: Breaking news this hour at Town Hall. I'm Bob Agnew in Washington. Ukrainian President Volodymyr Zelensky is addressing President Trump's call for new leadership in Kyiv. He had a sit-down interview with ABC's this week. Zelensky said it's up to their society and people to choose their leaders.
10: The main thing is to have security infrastructure for this, to give possibility to people to vote. Of course, it's up to Ukrainians when to vote, how to do it.
9: Zelensky went on to say Ukraine will organize elections if Russian President Putin abides by a 60-day ceasefire. The president had called for a leadership change after reports that the U.S. fuel deal with Russia angered Zelensky. The president is being criticized and also being praised for that deal that would allow Russian diesel into the U.S. and global markets. The president says Russia will immediately release 300,000 tons of diesel to ease the global fuel shortage with more shipments to follow. Critics say the deal gives Vladimir Putin a financial lifeline and will bolster his activities against Ukraine and undermines U.S. sanctions. But some of the president's supporters say it could give the president further leverage over Putin moving forward. President Trump believes a famed Italian explorer of yesteryear deserves to be put back on a pedestal.
11: The president wants the Christopher Columbus statue back in front of Columbus, Ohio City Hall. Mr. Trump called for the statue's return during a White House Columbus tribute. In 2020, the mayor of Columbus ordered the statue removed during racial injustice protests. Earlier this year, Italian-American groups filed a lawsuit against the city, challenging the decision to take down the statue. Rich Thomason reporting.
9: It's a mixed bag on Wall Street right now. The high-tech NASDAQ is struggling. It's off by about 217 points this hour. The Dow is thriving up close to 200. More on these stories at townhall.com.
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19: John Adams understood one incredibly important thing about America. America cannot endure and cannot forget that it requires freedom, endurance, and character to survive. While serving as president, Adams always remembered that America would not survive. It could not govern itself, control its own passions. Adams wrote, "Our Constitution was made only for a moral and religious people. It is wholly inadequate to the government of any other." Adams understood that self-government depended on much, much more than the document itself. It depended and was guided by faith, by virtue, by responsibility, and above all, by self-restraint. Because government can enforce laws, but it cannot create character. Our Constitution protects a free people, but our Constitution cannot create a moral people. It cannot create self-restraint. That's up to us.
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0: 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And now, from the Connors and Sullivan Broadcast Studios, the man who is not what he wants to be, but is way grateful that he's not who he used to be, here, the Kevin.
1: 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It's That Kevin Show, thatkevinshow.com. Grateful to have you with us. And I am grateful that it is back to one of my favorite times of the year. Why? Well, I talk about it on the show all the time. I'm a sucker for the end-of-year holidays. Thanksgiving, Christmas, all the joy, all the thankfulness, all the gratitude, all the presents, all the kids getting excited, the music, all of it. It fills my heart with happiness and fulfillment. And even though we're not quite in the slog of that portion just yet, we are concentrating from here to the end for a good outcome for Christmas for Christians that are enslaved and that have no reason to believe that there's going to be anything good in their life. And we can actually give them their life back. We're talking about our annual liberation of people who are enslaved in Sudan. And that voice that chimed in right there is Todd Chapman, who rejoins us from a little group called Christian Solidarity International. I love this group. I've told you about them for years. We've together seen thousands of people literally taken out of slavery and given a life all over again. And Todd, Last year we didn't have enough time to enjoy the entire process for the full last quarter of the year, but we're going to do something great this year for people that are brand new. And we have new people tuning in from Anchorage to Miami every day. Like, it's just cool how people are finding the show. What is this all about?
2: Yeah, so CSI is an organization that for actually 49 years, celebrating 50 years in 2027, has been liberating slaves and really ministering to Christians all over the world who are being persecuted for their faith. But the work that is probably most unique and that we're best known for is what we're going to be talking about and inviting you to be a part of for the remainder of this year, and that is to free Sudanese slaves. Now, this goes all the way back to, as my kids would say, the last century, when a civil war was raging in Sudan, and militants were basically allowed to go into Christian communities and pillage and kidnap and kill and destroy those villages. And the outcome of that was hundreds of thousands of slaves, primarily women and children, were abducted and taken into what is now Sudan. This was right about the time South Sudan was being formed. In this same period of time. And these slaves have been kept there for decades now. We're talking, 25, 30 years for some of these people who many were children and now they're still living enslaved. And so CSI not only at that period of time negotiated the end of slave taking during that time of conflict, but what they weren't able to do at the time was actually secure the release of those slaves through government negotiations. So they said, well, if the government's not going to do it, God's people will. And so for the last, since the mid-1990s, we have been freeing slaves every year, thanks to the generosity of people like you. $250, incredibly, is all it takes for us to send our slave retrievers that are working year-round, by the way, identifying these enslaved women and children and negotiating their release. We'll talk more about that in a minute. And then bringing them back down into South Sudan and, whenever we can, reuniting them with their family members, moving them back to their community. And if we can't find that, because some of these people were taken at such a tender age, they don't even remember
1: or had their whole family killed in the process.
2: Yeah, exactly. yeah, they might be gone. So if that's the case, then we set them up in new communities of Christians. This is all done through the church there in South Sudan, all powered by your generosity. Kevin, it's so unique. It's so beautiful. And this is the heart of the scripture, right? The Bible says that Jesus came for freedom. And so that's what we're supposed to be in the business of as followers of Christ, setting captives free. And in this case, that's physical bondage. And I will add to this that these women and children have been, they've been subject to just incredible abuse across such a period of time. Physical abuse, verbal abuse, slave labor, sexual abuse of all different forms. It's a miracle that, frankly, that many have survived as long as they have. But we can liberate them. Over 160 slaves already rescued through CSI, thanks to generous people like you. And during this holiday season, we're hoping that listeners of That Kevin Show will free several hundred more. So that's what I'm here for, and I'm pumped to be back every year. This is such a gratifying time of the year.
1: I love ending the year with this because it is one of the most meaningful things that we've ever participated in as a family, and the ability to get to just be part of it is such an honor. Friends, I have told you the whole time that I've been on the air that I never ask you to do anything that we don't do personally. And that's true with CSI. We've given to them for years, and we've had the joy. Back during COVID, my kids were listening to me do my show from my home studio when they weren't going to school, in person, and they would hear us discuss the situation that the slaves were facing, and they really held my feet to the fire and said, "Dad, what are we doing to do anything about this?" And this became the cause of the McCullough family. And is to this day. And by God's grace, we have been able to literally liberate dozens of slaves ourselves as just a family. And we want to encourage you to join us on that path as well. 1-888-342-1010 is the number. 888-342-1010. And if you go to the all newly designed thatkevinshow.com, you'll see banners at the top and at the bottom. If you're on the mobile version, it pops up from the bottom and just is right there. But you'll see CSI banners right there. It is easy to give through those. You click it, and I'm serious. In 60 seconds or less, you can make your gift and be on your way. And so the idea that CSI is going to actively work until we have them all back, at the height of the conflict, there were probably about 185,000, maybe 200,000 slaves in total that were enslaved in North Sudan. Because of Christian Solidarity International, more than 150,000 of those have been liberated and brought home and released. But that means that there's still 35 or 40,000 that are still there. And some have had children as way of their slave masters while they've been in slavery. So the number fluctuates a little bit. But even the kids we can now help liberate and bring home, which has not been able to happen before.
2: Yeah, it's pretty remarkable. And just one slight correction. Just got the latest updated numbers. Over 160 now thousand slaves have been liberated. That is just phenomenal. But we don't really know, honestly, how many remain, because to your point, kids have been born. And so it's a real, hard calculation to make. But we have slave retrievers that, again, throughout the year, they're working in that part of the country, and they know how to spot these slaves. I mean, so many stories about, a slave woman will be at the market, or she'll be gathering water or tending the flock, and one of our retrievers will recognize the hallmarks. I mean, frankly, right, a lot of them are physically scarred from abuse and things like that. And they'll say, "Hey, do you want to be free?" And then they'll negotiate freedom, not with money, but with a cattle vaccine that these ranchers, these slave owners need. And that's how we've been doing this. Your $250 gift does that. Also provides them with the resources necessary to start a new life. It's a dairy goat. It's a bag of hope with all sorts of supplies, food, and everything they need, Kevin, to start a new life in freedom. That's what we get to do.
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1: It is the Monday edition of That Kevin Show, thatkevinshow.com. And if you're a regular listener to the show, on a daily basis, you hear my next guest with his one-minute thoughts every day about various things related to the Christian life and what's happening. He is the lead pastor at Coast Life Church, and he is returning for his follow-up to his debut appearance in the section of the show we called How Do We Live? How Do We Live? This part of the show is concentrated at the beginning of the show for a reason. Before we take on the issues of the day, before we go into all of the noise I want us to be rooted and grounded in biblical truth so that we can learn to interpret the rest of it properly. Jason Warman is his name. Pastor Jason, it's good to have you back. Thanks for being here.
15: Man, I'm so excited to be back on with you. Thank you for having me.
1: I'm excited to have you back because we knew that back when you first joined the show that there was going to be a day in which there was an exciting new project in your life that was going to come to complete fruition. Tell us about God's cookbook, Recovering the Flavor of Faith in a Saltless Age.
15: Yeah, I'm so excited to get this book launched. It's finally out, and you know, it's been in my heart, honestly, for about 3 years, and just had this desire to help people understand what Jesus was saying when he said, you are the salt of the earth. Mm. And that's what the book goes into. It goes into how Christianity is supposed to influence society. And it's got recipes in it, like recipes of how Christianity is supposed to bring the salt of truth to the table of the world.
1: I love it. Well, let's jump in. Today we're going to talk about God's one ingredient, salt.
15: Yeah, you know, in God's cookbook, he has one ingredient, and it's salt. Matthew 5:13, Jesus goes, hey, you are the salt of the earth. And I was studying that, and it, you know, dawned on me that I think a lot of people, because it's become a cliche, something we say about people. You know, if somebody was a kind person, they were a good person, we go, hey, they were a salt of the earth type person. And that's great. And I like to tell people, you know, I hope you're not a jerk. I hope you hold the door at the store for somebody. You know, if you're on a plane, I hope you help somebody elderly get their bag up in the overhead. Like, you know, I believe in being nice. But when Jesus says, you are the salt of the earth, first of all, it's not an individual commandment. Obviously it applies to all of us, but when he says you in the Greek, it's a plural you. If I grew up in Arkansas, so you know, if there was a Southern translation of the Bible, it would translate it, y'all are the salt of the earth. If you're from the north, it would be you guys are the salt of the earth. and we get that because context matters. And when we read the Bible, we have to understand the context of what Jesus is talking about. And then he follows it up with another illustration just to help us understand. He goes, hey, you're a city on a hill. And he doesn't say you're an individual home on a hill. You're not an apartment on the hill. He's like, so he's talking about something that is bigger than individual behavior. Hmm. What he's saying when he says you are the salt of the earth, which I think this applies so and connects so well with this segment of like, how shall we live? Like how should Christianity be a part of society? When Jesus says you are the salt of the earth, he was intending that Christianity was meant to influence every part of society, that there was this influence that would take place when Christians lived out the true meaning of Christianity. We lived out the morals of Christianity. And so you are the salt of the earth is a much bigger statement than just, hey, be a nice person, be a good person. And again, I hope you are. What he's saying is that the morals, the values, and the truths of Christianity were intended to influence the world that we live in. And you contrast that with a culture that has taught the church to be silent. It's told pastors not to speak out on certain things. And it's told the church kind of to stay in the four walls of the church. And I just believe the vision of Jesus for Christianity was so much bigger than just living a private, individual, personal faith. I believe that Jesus intended Christianity to have power in the public square. And it was, you know, Jesus chose salt because it was one of their main things. Like they didn't have Frigidaires and Whirlpool refrigerators. They didn't even have kitchens as we know it. And so without salt, it was a much different deal. And so salt was one of the main things that they use. One is it added flavor. You know, Job has this funny verse. It's like, who wants to eat an egg without salt? And I'm like, amen, Job. I like that verse, you know. So when you talk about salt, one is it obviously brings flavor to food. There is this flavor of Christianity that has to get added to the world because humanity without Christianity loses its humanity. Mm. And we we see it happening. Like, people are losing their identity. Like, my heart hurts for so many young people. Parents are wondering why they're sending their kids off to school for hours a day to learn, and they're coming back dumber than when they sent them. And it's like, when prayer was taken out of school, when Bible was taken out of school, when the influence of Christianity was removed, other things start coming into it. And then the second part of salt that Jesus gave us was how they preserve food. It's a fascinating study, because, you know, they couldn't preserve food in a refrigerator. They couldn't keep it fresh. And so, and they were scarce. Like, they were wondering where their next meal was going to come from. They didn't have a grocery store on every corner and a place to go buy food. And so, like, it was, you know, salt was what kept fish from going a shelf life of maybe an hour. If it was properly preserved, it could last up to a year. Mm. And when he's using this ideology, and I hope people understand this, was salt was what kept something from decaying. And what we're watching in our world today, and there have been so many people confuse what Christianity is, mm-hmm. which is why I go into the recipes in the book of, like, what historical biblical Christianity has been for 2,000 years. If Christians don't get engaged in politics, if we don't get engaged in culture, if we don't get engaged in education, and then I hope this book, like, inspires some people to get involved in their kids' schools, get back on city councils. Man, run for your HOA. I don't want to be a part of my HOA, but I pray God calls somebody else to be a part of an HOA. Be a part of every, like, go coach sports again and bring, because without Christianity, the world quickly decays. Mm-hmm. Like, there is a decay that happens, and we need to understand the power and the influence of not just being a kind person, not just being a good person, not just being a compassionate person, but recognize when Jesus said we're the salt of the earth, he's like, hey, you have to bring the morals, you've got to bring the values, you've got to bring the truth. And I think doctrine matters, like right doctrine, believing what God has taught us to how to live out the world. Like, we bring all of that to the table, and if Christians don't set the table, then other ideologies creep in. And there's this ideology today, like, we bring the kingdom of God. Like, wherever we go, whatever we're a part of, our beliefs, our values, our morals, the way that we believe, like, we bring the kingdom of God to the earth, and we live in this, the way the Bible describes it, in this already, but not yet. So there's a day that the fullness of the kingdom of God will come on the earth. Jesus Christ will be King of kings and Lord of lords, and every knee will bow and every tongue will confess that Jesus is Lord to the glory of God the Father. But today, the way the kingdom of God comes on the earth is through Christians living out the values of God's kingdom rule. And, you know, there's a big difference, because people are trying, like, there's this big push to bring a utopia through politics, through communism, through socialism, through Marxism, through all of these different things, like all of these political and social and cultural strategies. And we see it gaining so much prominence. Like, I think it was, I read a stat the other day that 60% of people who are in the Democrat Party are in favor of socialism. And it's like, it's not difficult to see that when Christianity is removed from the public square, from people's political ideology, from people's worldview, it's not difficult to see how culture begins to trend towards decay. And my heart with this book is that people would recognize, like, the power of individual Christians mm-hmm. bringing the salt of God's truth and his values and his morals into every segment of society, because we will never create a utopia without God.
16: Yeah. Jason, such a great discussion starter for the week, and we're just getting started, literally. God's Cookbook, Recovering the Flavor of Faith in a Saltless Age. It's available everywhere. Follow Jason on Instagram, because that's a great place to also see the book and what he has going on there. And Jason, I can't wait until we pick up tomorrow's discussion on this. Thank you for getting us thinking down the right path today.
15: Thank you so much. Great to be with you.
16: You got it. Jason Warman, again, the book, God's Cookbook, Recovering the Flavor of Faith in a Saltless Age. Kevin McCullough coming right back. It's a big Monday, even though it's a holiday. Stay with us.
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0: says from New York, that Kevin McCullough.
1: Welcome back. It is the time of year where we get to say Merry Christmas. What? To someone who is going to have a wonderful Christmas this year. Because of Christian Solidarity International, because of you, because of us doing this together, because of God working in people's hearts, because of God making a way for all of it to happen, a woman is going to receive the best Christmas present she's ever received as a Christian who's not been allowed to practice her worship of Jesus Christ in most of the last few years. We're talking about enslaved women primarily in northern Sudan who were taken as a spoil of war. You know, when they go in and they kill everything and they knock everything over, they take the women as slaves, they take them as personal possessions, and these women have been mistreated badly for the last 15 to 20 to 30 years, depending on how old they are. And Todd Chapman is back with us from Christian Solidarity International to tell us about it. And Todd, these stories, and I've read, just like you, I've read hundreds of them over the last 10, 15 years that we've done this, but I never allow myself to get desensitized to the amount of pain that they go through, because every one of them is a person and every one of them has been treated with pretty horrific circumstances. But there's a story about a young woman named Adut that you have. And it's interesting. Sudanese names sound a little different to our Western ears, but this woman's name was Adut. What happened to her?
2: Yeah, so when she was 7 years of age, she was abducted during that civil war, during that conflict when, militants were allowed to go in and raid Christian villages. And she and her mother were just walking on their way home back from someplace to their home, and they found them along the path, and they abducted them. And so they were taken into North Sudan. Adut was separated from her mom. I don't know what happened to her mom. She doesn't seem to even know what happened to her mom. But she was put to work, 7 years of age, put to work cleaning, washing clothes, gathering firewood, just anything that needed to be done around her slave's master's home. That's what she did. And she was also, you know, at 7 years of age, raised in a Christian family, in a Christian village. She was also began to be abused in every way you can imagine. And she was forced to abandon practicing her Christian faith. They said, you're going to convert to Islam. So she even lost her faith. Now, the interesting thing is, though, and they do that to pretty much all these slaves, but so many of them keep it tucked inside, right? Mm-hmm. They're like, okay, well, maybe you say I can't pray and I have to, you know, acknowledge another God, your God,
1: publicly,
2: not my God.
1: Yeah.
2: Yeah. So they keep praying and praying for deliverance. After 23 years,
1: wow.
2: 23 years, Adut is 30 years old now and finally was rescued by one of our slave retrievers, found her at a market, began to converse with her, confirmed that she was indeed a slave and said, I can help get you free. Would you be willing to come with me? And she said yes. And she's now back in South Sudan and she's making a new life, empowered by your compassion, your generosity, and the bag of hope and the goat that you provide when you give a gift of $250. What a beautiful what a beautiful picture of God's deliverance and grace, right? I mean, if you look at the Bible, the Bible's just one big giant rescue story with a lot of rescue stories, you know, contained within it. And we're supposed to continue that story. Mm-hmm. Slavery, friends, is not dead. It is actually more vibrant in various forms than ever before globally. And it is just incumbent, Kevin, upon God's people to, number one, be aware of opportunities to free slaves, whether it's Sudan or Pakistan or Nigeria or multiple countries in Africa. Slavery everywhere, and we can do something about it. You just need to, number one, be aware it's a problem, and then say, God, what would you have me do? I cannot imagine if it were me or my child or my grandchild that was abducted and taken to another country and abused in every way. Most of us would stop at nothing were it our family member. Well, look, all we have to do is give money. You don't have to go to Sudan. You don't have to get on a plane. You don't have to risk yourself at all. CSI is doing all of that. But we need God's people to step in and empower God's liberation of these precious people.
1: And I just want to say, 888-342-1010, I just want to say that because of you, those of you listening to this show, again, from Anchorage, Alaska to Miami, from San Diego up to Kennebunkport, like everywhere in between, there's like 400 cities that are hearing us right now. Because of you, over the last several years, nearly 4,000 people, women, sometimes their children with them, have been given the freedom of liberation and finding life, starting over again, getting a brand new lease on life, if you will. And that touches me, friends, because that's a lot of human lives that we've had impact with. And in fact, just around the corner, there's going to be another liberation. We can't talk about details. We're not allowed to tell you when it's going to happen or anything like that. But I can rejoice after it does. I can tell you all about it, and we'll be able to tell you that your gifts help make some of that take place. But at the end of the day, just know that there are hundreds more, thousands more that have not yet been liberated. And maybe you're one of those people that said, Kev, I'm very burdened by this. How can I do something that really impacts it? Well, a gift of $25,000 would liberate, 100 slaves? Yeah, 100 slaves. So that would be, in essence, an amazing, huge impact right away into the life of these slaves. But maybe you could do 10 at $2,500. Maybe you could do one a month at $250 a month, and over the course of the year, liberate 12. Maybe you can do $25 a month and liberate a slave in the next year. Whatever God puts on your heart, He certainly is big enough to be able to help you to achieve it. So follow His leading and do what He says, because I know that there will be a wonderful result at the other end. Thank you for considering it. Thank you for doing it. 888-342-1010, 888-342-1010. You can also do it online at thatkevinshow.com. Just click the CSI banner, thatkevinshow.com, or 888-342-1010, 888-342-1010.
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0: sound advice on how to be a good steward of that. And David Fisher's back with us from Landmark Capital. David, the Treasury Secretary this last week has hired a couple of individuals that I've never heard of before. And David Servos and Judy Shelton, what do we know about these people? What is their job? Who are they? Help us understand what their role is.
1: This piggybacks what we talked about last week, where Jeffrey Dunlock, who knows more about treasuries than anyone else, said we're headed towards a insolvency or a collapse in the treasury market. And, you know, he's the bond king. So I think the treasury is doing something about it. And that's why they hired David Servos and Judy Shelton. Let's start with David. The treasury on September 28th hired him as a counselor to Scott Bessent, the Treasury Secretary. So he's going to advise Scott on things like working with major hedge funds, because his background, he was worked in the early 90s at the Federal Reserve, and then also in 2009 in the aftermath of the whole 2008 at the Fed. So he knows markets really well. He's a 35-year Wall Street veteran. He's an economist. He worked for UBS. He was the former chief market strategist at Jefferies. That's the same firm that last week, one of their advisors, Christopher Woods, said gold is going to $10,000. So he brings a critical element to the Treasury, because his forte is working with money managers, banks, sovereign wealth funds, hedge funds, and pensions. And ironically, Kevin, those are all the entities that are massively selling treasuries and buying gold at the fastest rate. So I think he's being brought on to kind of intervene in that, try and slow that trend down. It's not going to change it because Morgan Stanley just said that hedge fund capital is now 20% has moved out of treasuries this year. So this is the trend, and one of the largest pension funds is now the largest seller of treasuries and one of the largest buyers of gold. So this is the trend. This is why I think they hired David Servos. Now let's get to Judy Shelton. Boy, is this an eye-opener. She's an economist. She was appointed also as a counselor at the Treasury to Secretary Scott Bessent. He invited her to his office on a week ago, and the announcement was made last Friday. What's the significance of this? Well, she was previously part of Donald Trump's advocate and suggested to President Trump that we return to a gold standard. In fact, President Trump announced her as the nominee for the Fed way back in 2019 in July. Actually, she didn't get that because they don't like the Senate voted. They don't like her being backing the currency by gold. Well, that didn't make her give up. She just went on from there. She wrote a book in 2024, Good as Gold, How to Unleash the Power of Sound Money. And in that book, she is an advocate on the Treasury developing a 50-year Treasury backed by gold. And in 2025, she wrote an essay in the Wall Street Journal that urged Washington to back the currency by gold. So let's connect those. The significance of bringing these two people on is either fix the situation or back the currency by gold, or maybe both.
0: Well, and eventually getting there would be the ultimate right thing to do, no?
1: Absolutely. And I think it's not if we will do it. I think we might be forced to do both of those, try and rein in our debt, but also, and maybe cause inflation, but I think they're going to back the currency by gold. Because
0: in the 24 campaign, he was campaigning on that he believed that we should have a gold-backed currency. So this has been his established desire for a long time.
1: Yeah, President Trump made gold a critical mineral back in 2025. Scott Bessent wants to revalue all the gold of the United States to $1 trillion. This would bring in a whole bunch of revenue. So China, I think there's a race, Kevin, between who's going to get there first. Either China, they're buying the most amount of gold ever in history, Or is it the United States that's going to get there? And I don't think President

0: President Trump wants to play second fiddle. If we don't do it and we continue down this road, other people are now chiming in. Ed Yardini, he's a very strong economist. He said just last week that the 10-year treasuries, when it hits 6%, it could cause real cracks in the financial system. And of course, we know Ray Dalio, he studies history on currencies. He's predicting that there's going to be a debt crisis within the next 3 years. So they got to do something. And even President Trump's former campaign advisor is warning a bond market crash indicator is now similar to 2008. So if we move this direction, I think the fix is back in the currency by gold. We certainly have a lot of central banks buying gold. There's a movement in gold and silver. Don't miss out on it. Call my company and learn all about that.
1: Well, and I want to just say this. If it's smart for the central bank and for the U.S. Treasury to do this, why would it not be smart for you, listening friend, to do at least a part of it? And that's why David's very unique offer of helping you back at least a portion of your 401k or IRA with gold and silver is a no-brainer. Because you'll be mimicking the same behavior that the central bank and that the national treasury is doing in buying gold and backing your assets with that. And I've said this many times. David is the guy that I've purchased all my gold through over the years. He's a man of high integrity, and I think you're going to love dealing with him because he really does specialize in education. But here's the phone number to call him today, 844-604-2575, 844-604-2575. You can also visit his brand new website, landmarkgold.com. It's got a lot of great information on it. You can make an appointment through that as well. But I would encourage you to talk to him because then you have even more of the personal relationship. 844-604-2575, 844-604-2575. David Fisher, as always, thank you so much.
0: Thank you, Kevin.
1: Coming right back. It's Money Monday. Stay here.
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1: All right, Kevin McCullough, glad to have you with us. Final few thoughts for this period of time together, friends, about Christian Solidarity International and why it's so important. Look, I'm never going to apologize for asking you to give to great causes. I have told you that from the beginning. This is part of my expression of gratitude back to God for the honor and the privilege and the humble coolness that it is to get to do what I do for a living every day. And it wouldn't be possible had he not said, this is what I'm calling you to. But because of that, I want to use a portion of this platform every single day for his glory and to do things that advance his kingdom. And Todd Chapman is back with us from Christian Solidarity International. And Todd, as I have had the chance to not just advocate for CSI on the air over the years, but to get to know the organization and to see how it operates and to understand the biblical efficiency with which they take their stewardship and the extreme care that is taken with every gift that is given and the integrity behind all of that, I have to say, not only are they doing incredible things, they're one of the best organizations I've ever had the chance to be part of. And that's why I continue to sing their praises long after we're not on the air anymore. Like, this is one of my passion organizations that I really, really mean it when I say this. I believe that they are doing God's work in every aspect.
6: Yeah, I kind of feel like it's David against Goliath in a lot of ways. You know, we're not a big organization. Many people have never heard of us. Every time we do a radio campaign, and you may be hearing about CSI, Christian Solidarity International, for the very first time. But man, just because, you know, God has just blessed us. And that's because we're just committed to doing what he says in his word, which is to set captives free and inviting other people to do that. And so over the past, you know, 30 plus years, and this is not me boasting on CSI, this is me boasting on God and boasting on our generous donors that have made this possible. Over 160,000 human beings freed from captivity, yes, but also the worst possible abuse that you could imagine. Verbal, physical, psychological, sexual. I mean, any form of abuse that a human being can endure, these slaves have been subjected to that. And also, and it's gone on for decades. Mm-hmm. And also children now have been born into that. And I'm really excited about that, because if you free a mom right now, more than ever before, we've been able to negotiate not just the freedom of the mom, but the freedom of a child. So for $250, man, you can liberate two human beings. One that has already endured decades of abuse, but one that if we don't get them free, we'll also, you know, suffer that. Yeah, we're preventing that. So it's so beautiful. I just wanted to real quickly give you a little encouragement. I'm looking at Isaiah 61:1, and you're invited to do right now checks every box in this verse. Check this out. The Spirit of the Lord God is on me, because the Lord has anointed me to bring good news to the afflicted. Check. Sent me to bind up the brokenhearted. Check. To proclaim liberty to the captives, check, and freedom to prisoners, check. You can check four beautiful biblical opportunities right there with your gift right now. $250, you set a captive free, you equip them to step into a new life in freedom. And man, hands going up in heaven for every gift that you give, because that's another human being freed.
1: 888-342-1010 is the number where that takes place, 888-342-1010. And you may be saying, well, Kev, why wouldn't they liberate the kids if the moms are being liberated? Well, the slave master views that child who he impregnated the slave with as his property too.
6: Kind of theirs, yeah.
1: And so the idea that we're able to talk him out of a future generation of a slave, which if it's a young boy is a very valuable thing to his calculations, is a God thing, because it saves every one of those kids from that horrific future themselves. 888-342-1010, 888-342-1010. If you want to know more, go to thatkevinshow.com, click the CSI banner at the top of the page. 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There's lots of information about what the program consists of. Just check it out and then be as generous as you can. 888-342-1010, 888-342-1010, or go to thatkevinshow.com, click the CSI banner, thatkevinshow.com.
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8: Breaking news this hour from Town Hall, I'm Bob Agnew in Washington. Officials in Saudi Arabia say the main airport in Riyadh has been hit by a second missile attack in 2 days.
9: A Saudi military spokesman said a projectile hit King Khalid International Airport, starting a fire and causing injuries. President Trump said the U.S. is considering its response after a strike on the same airport killed 13 people, including one American, and injured more than 300 others. Houthi rebels in Yemen claim responsibility for a series of recent attacks on Saudi Arabia. I'm Lisa Carton.
8: San Francisco's former deputy chief of police and her 24-year-old daughter have been found dead. Daniel Martindale has a report.
10: Authorities say Ann Mannix and her daughter Katie were shot at a home in Marin County. The suspected shooter is Ann Mannix's estranged husband, retired San Francisco Police Sergeant Kevin Mannix, who investigators say then turned the gun on himself in an apparent murder-suicide. The bodies were found late Sunday afternoon in the community of Strawberry Circle, an unincorporated area of Strawberry east of Mill Valley. Ann Mannix was the first woman to serve on the San Francisco Police Department SWAT team and eventually lead the unit. Kevin Mannix retired from the SFPD in June of 2018 after serving 27 years on the force. I'm Daniel Martindale.
8: The awarding of all this year's Nobel Prizes is now a done deal with today's announcement of the winners of the Nobel in Economic Sciences.
11: The Royal Swedish Academy of Sciences has today decided to award the 2026 Sveriges Riksbank Prize in Economic Sciences in memory of Alfred Nobel, to Robert E. Hall and Michael Woodford for microeconomic foundations of macroeconomic stabilization.
8: Hall is a professor at Stanford University. Woodward is a macroeconomist and monetary theorist at Columbia. You'll find more of these stories at townhall.com.
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0: 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And now, from the Connors and Sullivan Broadcast Studios, the man who is not what he wants to be, but is way grateful that he's not who he used to be, here,
1: 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Thank you for making us part of your life, no matter what time, day or night, even if you're listening on the podcast. We appreciate wherever you come into contact with us at. All right, so I had an interesting thing happen this weekend where the family and I did a evening event in the city. We don't always take the kids into the city, particularly in the evening. We do a lot of daytime things. But the St. Patrick's Cathedral was hosting this presentation called Luminescence. It's this beautiful, beautiful, light and sound adaptation of the history of New York and its connection to St. Patrick's and everything that that means. And I'm not Catholic, but I still very much appreciated everything that the presentation showed. Jonathan Rumi, who's the actor who plays Jesus in The Chosen, was the guy who narrated it. They had a live orchestra and choirs. Really a beautiful night. But in order to be there, we had dinner in Times Square, and we walked the 6 blocks to the cathedral, and then we walked 5 blocks back to where we were parked. And in the process of all of that, some interesting things happened. Here to discuss is Jacqueline Toberoff. You see her on Newsmax and all sorts of places. She's got a Substack. I follow her on Instagram. If you're not following her on Instagram, you're missing out, because that's where her best stuff is, and from there you can get to everything else. But Jacqueline, it's always great to have you. Thanks for being back. You and I were actually DMing after I got home from this event, and you had been out in the city that same night, and you had captured a wedding couple where the bagpipes were playing behind them, blowing as they were walking down the street, and you were like, this is my favorite couple on earth. And I was like, I didn't see their faces, so I thought maybe it was a celebrity couple or friends or something that we knew. And I said, well, who is it? And you were like, well, I didn't know them. That's kind of the point. But it was different than what you've come to expect in your city of recent weeks.
2: Yeah, listen, every day in New York City, there is an Islamist, riot or parade or celebration, whether they're celebrating some horrific, day that many people were killed or whatever it is.
1: Well, Saturday night, there was something loud in Times. I didn't know what they were talking about. I didn't understand a word of it coming out, but Times Square was packed, and it caused some anxiety to, my daughter and bride and, some of my kids.
2: Well, that's the thing. New York City is just fraught with anxiety, and New Yorkers, quite frankly, are fraught with anxiety because frequently when we leave, whether it's walking down the street or taking a subway, you see keffiyehs, you see signs of people or people chanting from the river to the sea, globalize the Antifada, as you're stuck in a subway or as you are trying to get from one street, one block to the next. So I was going out to see a movie, and I saw the most beautiful thing. I saw this couple that had just gotten married, and these bagpipes and this procession behind them. And it was beautiful, and it seemed traditional and wholesome, and it was contained, and it was clean. And rather than, chanting something about death and conquest, it was this beautiful moment. And really, I couldn't believe it. It just had such a profound impact on me.
1: It warmed your heart, for sure.
2: Yeah, yeah.
1: Well, then you and I were talking about how the city has changed over the last couple of years. And I'm a big ambassador for New York. I want people to come to our city. I do think it's still very safe. But it will not stay safe in a static situation if people that are concerned about things don't speak up and say something about them. And I'm noticing that it is changing significantly. I'm just curious, as a mom yourself, you're in the city full time. We live just outside the city proper, and we go in a lot, but you're in the city all the time. What would you say has changed most in your experience in the last 2 years?
2: So, I mean, first, I'm an, you know, independent journalist. I'm a reporter. I research everything, and I have eyes. And I can tell you there has been a complete demographic shift. You are seeing many more women in hijabs and Sharia compliant clothing, you know, showing obedience.
1: I have noticed that.
2: Right. It's all over, in the subway, on the streets. Halal carts, these mobile vending carts, they have spiked in numbers, all throughout New York City. These are mobile vending carts that used to be.
1: Because halal food's just gotten that much more popular?
2: Well, the Muslim population is amongst the highest demographic increase into America and into New York City. Look, we have an Al-Qaeda lawyer as chief counsel to Zohran Mamdani. We are extremely friendly here in New York City to Islamists and really Hamas supporters. And the demographic here in New York City has changed. Activities, daily life in New York City has changed. I mean, again, these are not parades. These are riots and rallies chanting about death and killing us and conquering us here in New York City and, quite frankly, America.
1: And this is why I wanted you to be here to say this, because it's one thing for me to say it, but women are exponentially disadvantaged most in Islamic society. New York is in the battle for a new gubernatorial office, and Kathy Hochul went to a prominent mosque and herself put on the hijab, was allowed to speak only when she was spoken to. She was allowed to do her thing. She did her thing, and she left. But she completely comported herself to the environment in which she was at. Jacqueline, I feel like she would be one of the first to surrender if there was a major issue that challenged her.
2: Well, she has surrendered, but I also want to point out she's not alone. AOC is another person who did this, and I just want to compare AOC's multiple sides, because this is how they roll on the left.
1: Yeah, it's real quick, we got like 1 minute.
2: Yeah, go. AOC got with Jamal Bowman, and she pandered to that crowd. She started cursing, she started twerking, she started rapping. She was dressed in a completely different sort of attire. Then when she went to the mosque, spoke to an all-male crowd, wore a hijab, and was extremely meek.
1: Deferential.
2: Deferential. So it's completely, we are getting gaslit from every side. And the most difficult point is, because the Islamist society is so closed off, getting information is extremely difficult.
1: Well, friends, those of you that are hearing this show in New York, particularly in New York City, you have a choice to make in November. And Bruce Blakeman is not going to do the stuff that we just described Kathy Hochul doing. And I don't care what else you kind of put up against it. I think this is on the ballot this go around. I think preserving American culture is very much at risk. My family felt somewhat filled with anxiety and a little bit threatened as we were in those really thick, heavy crowds on Saturday night. I don't want that for anybody. Jackie, thank you for your time. Thanks for being with us.
2: Thank you so much. Can I say one thing very quickly?
1: Yeah.
2: DSA's core organizing principle is Palestine. Actually, Palestine is on the ballot. There's no more thing as Democrat Party in New York City. It's been absorbed by DSA, Democratic Socialists of America. Their core organizing principle is Palestine. Palestine is on the ballot, was literally on the ballot in the New York Democratic primaries this past June. Bruce Blakeman, it's Islamists versus Republican, and it has to be Republican.
1: Yeah. Or American.
2: Or American.
1: Just American. Thank you, Jackie. Appreciate it. Kevin McCullough coming back from Times Square. Don't go anywhere. Hi, Kevin McCullough. You've no doubt heard about artificial intelligence, AI. Your kids have certainly heard about it. 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If you're a Christian, you know the story of the crucifixion, but have you ever really considered what Jesus physically endured? 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Detailed illustrations help you visualize what actually happened, while the book also explores the deeper question of why Christ suffered in this particular way. 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
1: All right, welcome back. It is Monday, and that means it's time to talk money because we try to, here at the beginning of the week, help you be the best steward possible of what you're working so hard to try to provide and leave for as a legacy for your family and to take care of those that you have responsibility for. Always grateful to help you try to be able to do that. And we've got such great resources for you, one of which, for small business owners, I want you to listen up. 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You can call them at 888-462-9442. Tony Bode is the president and founder of Mach Funding. And Tony, we were talking over the weekend, you know, when small businesses get going, which, by the way, we have to have small businesses in this country. They provide 2 out of every 3 new jobs. But when they get going, there's all kinds of hurdles and challenges. And getting funding to get started really is one of the most crucial. And there's like four basic ways that most small businesses do get funded. Let's talk about them.
6: Yeah, definitely. Kevin, once again, great to be here. So there's really four ways. I mean, for most people, there's probably three ways, but I would say getting right into it, the more traditional route, which is the route everybody knows about, is the bank. Going to the bank is easier said than done for a small business owner, especially in this day and age, mostly because of the red tape. I mean, we know that it's obvious, but what most small business owners really don't think about is, as a small business owner, you're trying to show as little income as possible, especially when the end of the year is near. You want to make sure you take advantage of every single tax incentive out there. So that automatically kind of disqualifies you at the bank level. Not even getting into credit, you need at least a 650 credit score for most banks. So if you're a small business owner, you're putting all your money into your business. That includes your credit, all your resources. So a lot of the times, although the bank is clearly the best route in terms of rates, payment structures and so on and so forth, a lot of the banks, banks in general, just really, really want to secure their investment in many ways, more ways than one. And so for them, they want to make sure you have squeaky clean business. You have to be in business established. The longer, the better. So a rule of thumb is 3 years or more, at a minimum. And you have to show at least 2 years of profitable tax returns. So small business owners, a lot of them, again, due to the fact that they're growing their business or trying to do whatever they can and put everything into it, that usually disqualifies them at the bank level. Then you have the shark tanks of the world, right? The angel investors, as I like to call them. And that's a whole nother situation in and of itself, because now you're finding someone who is going to believe in your business, enough to put their own money and resources into the business. And, the downsides to that is not every business owner, unfortunately, has that person or that, investor. And many of them have to have some kind of a niche product or, incredible amount of momentum in their business that calls for attention from that investor to come in and step in. And then that, let's say you are that kind of person that has that momentum and has that kind of product as a business, then getting that investor to come in and financing your operation, hopefully getting to a point where your business is growing and doing everything possible, then going out and buying that person out is a bigger nightmare than it is for most business owners than it should be, because these people are in it to get their money and not to get their money back. They want to get two or three times their money. So that brings a whole slew of other issues. So I would argue that by far is the most expensive way to get money for your business. So then the other option, a third option would be, let's say you're a lucky person to have a rich uncle. We talked about this on my podcast. You're a rich uncle, rich friend, rich family member. They're willing to put money into your business, bail you out of a situation. And that's great if you have that kind of person. But then good luck having a Thanksgiving conversation and telling them that you can't pay them back, or you're putting your more than money on the line. You're putting your relationship with that person on the line. And then obviously you got to figure out how to accurately record it in your taxes. That's a whole nother thing. And there's no paper trail, meaning there's no credit. The whole point of growing a business is to establish credit. So when you're borrowing from a personal family friend, there's no paper trail of that. So while that's a great bailout, get out of jail card, as I like to say, it's really not really a solution to really grow your business into the future, right? That person's not going to bankroll your business forever, right? So then the last and fourth, option out there would be the revenue-based, the alternative-based financing, our wheelhouse. That's where that's our industry. And there's obvious downsides to our industry, right? The terms are shorter, the rates are higher. It's not a one size fits all shoe. It has to make sense for your business. You have to be able to use the money in a way where the cash flow generated by investing the money far exceeds how much you're going to be paying back and over the time frame you're paying it back. And so that's the conversation that we have to have every single day with clients, is figuring out your situation, understanding what you're using the money for, how long is your investment going to take to pay you back, and can you afford those payments and weather the storm in the meantime, right? So, friends, rule of thumb is very simple. The more attractive the lending option is, the more conservative the lender that's providing it to you. So vice versa. The more risk the lender is taking, then obviously the more, the shorter the term, the more aggressive the repayment options are. But at the end of the day, the only loan option that works for you as a business owner is the one that you have within your reach, but more importantly, the one that you can afford and the one that you can profit out of. And that's just the way it is.
8: Well, and I'm glad you kind of went through that. And friends, I want you to know mock funding can get you access to all kinds of options, including at least three of the four that were two of the four that we're talking about here, because they can do SBA. They can do some bank referral, some other stuff. But
6: that's right.
8: The issue, Tony, is always to go into what you're doing with eyes wide open and to be really non-emotional, but very clear-eyed about, you know, what your strategy is. I think the problem for a lot of people is that money is a really dangerous fire. And
6: yes,
8: sometimes people don't know what to do with it when it's, you know, sitting in their pocket, and it just, you've heard the expression, burns a hole through their pocket. It can have that temptation. What I appreciate about what you guys do is that you sit down with the business owner and you say, we need to understand your business. We need to understand what qualifies as success in that business. How does that success register? How often does it come in, et cetera? And then you really try to match the need of what they have. And like in the industry of farming or whatever, there may be a farmer that's like sitting on not, you know, planning or not doing something because he doesn't have the right piece of equipment, but he's quote saving up for it in a traditional way that may take him an exponential amount of time to do that. Whereas if he sits down with you and you say, well, if you had this piece of equipment, you could actually get that field planted faster, and we're going to be able to, you know, get you down the road further in a faster time. It's those types of things that you go out of your way to help your customers understand. And the other thing I want to tell you, friends, the other thing I want you to know about Tony is that they have people that have been doing business with them for years. They've come back again and again because of Tony's integrity in any finance space. Integrity sometimes gets left at the door, and Tony and the people at Mock Funding are the high integrity business solution. They're the ones that will really work with you to understand what you need to do and how you need to do it. And Tony, I just appreciate that, because I don't ever want to recommend the people that listen to me to go to people that I don't know and wouldn't trust myself. And I love these guys. I love what they're about. I love the way they do it. 888-462-9442. 888-462-9442. 888-462-9442. And the really interesting thing here is that you guys are, you're the hardest working group I've ever met. You're working around the clock, and you're ready to talk to people no matter what time they call.
6: Absolutely. Yeah. You know, friends, real takeaway here is understanding your situation. Sometimes borrowing money isn't the answer. Sometimes it's a matter of saving money or planning yourself accordingly. We're not afraid to walk away from a transaction. First thing we like to do is just have a conversation. Understand your situation before you hand over any information, any other sensitive information or paperwork to us. Yeah. If it makes sense, then we'll move forward. If not, we will tell you.
8: So when you're thinking about that expansion or what you want to do with your small company, 888-462-9442, call Tony and the team. Ask about revenue-based funding and how that's different than SBA, how that's different than banks, but they'll be able to work with you, whatever your needs. 888-462-9442, 888-462-9442. Tony, thank you as always. We'll see you again next Monday.
6: Thank you, guys. Looking forward to it.
8: You got it. Kevin McCullough coming right back from New York. Don't go anywhere.

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2: 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Reuters Institute says we're now one of the top news brands in the nation. 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
3: Hi, Kevin McCullough. For more than 10 years, a woman named Abuk's life was a nightmare. 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

0: Kevin McCullough, 888-342-1010, 888-342-1010. That phone number, very simply, helps you liberate a human slave. Whoa, hold on a second, Kev. What's that about? Human slavery. It's more populous today than it has ever been in human history. Wait. I thought we had abolition. I thought that the slaves were set free. Maybe in the West, maybe because of the influence of Christianity, maybe because, yes, there was a season in which these cultures woke up and said, we got to stop doing this. But friends, in much of the rest of the world, slavery continues on in a horrific fashion. And it varies where you are. In some places, it's indentured servitude, where children of people who owed a lot of money and those people died are now in essence slaves of those that are making bricks, and they work 20 hours a day with 4 hours of sleep and almost nothing to eat. There are others that it's just pure sex trafficking. They just take minors and they just make them do what they want them to do. In the case of what we're talking about with the slaves of Sudan, it's a little bit of all of that. It's forced labor, it's sexual abuse, it's spiritual abuse, it's mental abuse, it's physical abuse, it's verbal abuse. Like, if you can be abused in any way possible, a Sudanese slave has been abused in that way. And that's why this Christmas, I want to give these women the best Christmas gift we could ever give them, which is their liberation and a brand new life. And Todd Chapman is back with us from Christian Solidarity International. But Todd, you think about it, this bag of hope, it comes loaded with food for a year, seed for another year's worth of food. Mm-hmm. They eat this grain called sorghum. It has all these gadgets and trinkets and things that they need to help clean and fish and do gardening with and all that stuff. It gives them, it's really not just a bag, it's several bags, but you got blankets and tarps and things to protect from weather. And then on top of everything else that's in there, there's a dairy she-goat that gives milk that they are given as their own, and they get to take it. And when they receive this, it's like they've won the biggest lottery that you could imagine. Imagine Todd Chapman winning the billion-dollar lottery, in the state of Michigan. This would be the equivalent for one of these slaves, because they've had so little of nothing to themselves, and it gives them everything to start the new life over. And that's what the $250 to Christian Solidarity International provides every single one of them.
1: Yeah, it's such a beautiful opportunity that we have. And, with the expansion of that Kevin show onto so many new stations in the last year, even though Kevin and I have been bringing this in front of listeners for years, it's so awesome that there's a whole new bunch of people that have probably never heard about this before. Yeah. And so would you lean in just for a second, and would you just prayerfully, seriously, don't say, flippantly, I'll pray about it. Would you seriously, intentionally, prayerfully ask what God would have you do? Because God does not bring opportunities across our path on accident. As a matter of fact, Ephesians 2:10, one of my favorite verses in the Bible, you are God's masterpiece, created in Christ Jesus to do good works, which God prepared in advance for you to do. What an awesome verse, man. I mean, number one, you're a masterpiece of God. He created you. He redeemed you through his son. And then he has good things for you to do in the world. This might be, and I really believe it is, if you're hearing this. I just believe that. You don't have to agree. It's what I believe. I'm going to put it out there. I think this is one of those good deeds that God ordained for you to do. Free a human being in the name of Jesus, return them to their home country, return them oftentimes to their community, sometimes even reunite them with a family that they were taken from decades ago. I'm looking at a Toke story. She was out collecting firewood near her village when she was a young girl. And this is kind of weird, but she had climbed a tree to take a nap or something. I guess maybe she was afraid of staying on the ground, but she wakes up from her nap on the tree limb, looks down. There's five armed men. They've got guns pointing at her, and they're like, come down here. And now she's taken to, up north to Sudan, where she's put to work doing every, just junky, hard job you can imagine. She's enslaved, sexually abused. This goes on for 19 years. Mm. And the whole time she's praying silently to herself at night while she's working all day, round the clock prayers, saying, God, would you free me? Would you rescue me? Would you deliver me? And God finally heard her prayer. One of our slave retrievers, and they work all year round, by the way, just, looking for these slaves and then negotiating their release. And now she is back in South Sudan. She got her bag of hope, and she's so excited about the opportunity to have her life begin.
0: Well, and I just want to say, one of the things, when they get back to the camp, the liberation camp in South Sudan, and they're given plenty of time to get medical attention and sometimes counseling and some other things that they may need. They get to tell their story. They've never been able to tell their story to anyone or to talk about it in any way. Right. So to verbalize it and to kind of document it, to help them remember what their given name was from birth, if they can, and kind of trace where their family comes from. But in that, they begin to find solidarity with one another, with other slaves mm-hmm. who've been through similar experiences. And if CSI can't find their physical human family, because many times they were shot and killed in front of them, traumatizing them further as they were taken mm-hmm. into slavery. They watched mm-hmm. their own parents be executed, or they watched yeah. their mom be gang raped by slaves, or by slave masters. These horrible things are all there. If they can't find the human family, then what they've begun is these wonderful communities of these women who have lived this life together, understand what each other has gone through, and in Christian community now, related to churches in places in South Sudan, they get to have these communities of women that live together joyously, rejoicing for their freedom and being able to start their lives over again. And imagine like the most meaningful small group you've ever been part of. That this is that on steroids. Like there's so much support there. And then the churches just, I mean, they make the prodigal son's return home look silly. Like it's just they're so rejoiced over when they come home. Friends, that's the gift you get to give them this year for $250. 888-342-1010. 888-342-1010. 888-342-1010. $250 liberates one life. How many lives will you liberate right now? Go to thatkevinshow.com, click the CSI banner, or dial 888-342-1010. If you're a Christian, you know the story of the crucifixion, but have you ever really considered what Jesus physically endured? The Suffering of the Lamb examines the historical and archaeological evidence surrounding Christ's passion, drawing from ancient sources and archaeological discoveries. Detailed illustrations help you visualize what actually happened, while the book also explores the deeper question of why Christ suffered in this particular way. 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
5: The world has never had more information, and somehow we've never been more confused. Everybody has an opinion about how you should live, how to build a marriage, how to raise a family, how to think about money, sex, identity, truth, purpose, even God. But imagine walking into a kitchen, throwing away the recipe, and then wondering why the meal doesn't taste right. That's exactly what we've done with life. We've rejected God's recipe, substituted our own ingredients, and then wondered why so much of our culture feels broken. Hey, I'm Jason Warman, and I wrote God's Cookbook, Recovering the Flavor of Faith in a Saltless Age, because the answers we're looking for aren't new. They're ancient, and God has already given us the recipe. And right now, I want to give you chapter 1 absolutely free. 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That's Jason, W-A-R-M-A-N, jasonwarman.com. The recipe hasn't changed. It's time to recover the...
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10: It's Money Monday. We continue to try to help you be a wise steward with what you work so hard to earn every week. Thank you for being with us. Hillary Kramer is back with me. We love to look at what's going on in the stock world with Hillary. Hillary is a famous picker of stocks. And Hillary, you've picked a selection of stocks for us today that are high yielding. Talk to us about

also have the opportunity for the underlying stock to rise in value. Okay, so that's what I'm giving you. And we're going to start with something that's going to be near and dear to all of us, and that's Enterprise Products Partners, EPD. E is in enterprise, P is in products, P is in D is in department, EPD. Okay, Enterprise transports, processes, stores, and exports. You got it. Natural gas, oil, and natural gas liquids, NGL. Okay, they do specifically propane for heating and ethane used to make plastics. We are going into the winter months. Propane is going to be very important. Here is a stock that will give you a 6.2% dividend yield. 6.2%. In the last 12 months, the stock is up 17%. I see it rising even more. Look, it's just a very, very compelling one to buy because of also there's going to be growing manufacturing needs. So it's not just propane for heating, but as I said, ethane used for making plastics. Mm-hmm. We're not going to stay in a low demand environment forever. Now, Enbridge, ENB. As in Edgar, Nancy, Bravo. This is pipelines and natural gas utilities. Enbridge has 7.2 million customers across North America. Again, heating, manufacturing, electricity generation, they all support demand for Enbridge. And Enbridge, you have almost a 6%, a 5.9% dividend yield, and the stock. Look, the stock is only up 2% in the last year. And even if it doesn't rise more than that, look, I'll take 6% any day of the week. Here's a REIT that I really like, Realty Income, been around a long time. O is in Oscar. I think we are going into a recessionary environment. At the very least, I'm sorry to say we are in an environment already where there's the 2% and the 98%, and the 98% was fine because it used to be that there was some money there, but the money is drying up because the AI jobs are starting to really hit people. People are losing their jobs and not getting new jobs. So we can talk about that at some point, but I just want people to make money. So if you're someone who's going to be losing your job, whatever money they're going to be giving you, put into Realty Income, get that 6%. Hopefully the stock itself will rise as well. Here's one, Verizon, which is a little bit at 6.8%, the dividend yield. I couldn't help but bringing it in here. Stock's only up to 2.2% over the course of the year. Now we're having a lot of trouble in New York and New Jersey with Verizon and dropped lines, dropped communication. But I think Verizon is going to fix that. Plus, there's a big moat. It's not so easy just to change from Verizon to another wireless phone service. And of course, Fios has the broadband, the wireless home internet. There's going to be Starlink, and there's going to be some competition there. But that quarterly dividend that comes in, you can't beat it. It's actually kind of amazing, 6.8%. I don't usually say this, but it wasn't until I was doing some heavy-duty work the last few days with my team, Scott and I, really trying to figure out what to be buying, what to tell people to go in, that I realized Verizon is one for us to all go in. The reason the stock doesn't perform is that there's a lot of debt. It costs a lot of money to build out and build wireless. Okay, and then they have to stay competitive, so sometimes their prices drop. Here's one, Pfizer, PFE. We all know Pfizer. Okay, there's Prevnar for pneumococcal vaccines, okay, for pneumonia. There's Ebrance for breast cancer. There's Vyndamax for cardiac conditions. And everyone's heard of Eliquis. That's the blood thinner that's commercialized along with Bristol-Myers Squibb, which never seems to go anywhere. Pfizer, PFE, that's where you want to be. This stock's up almost 14% on the year. You get a 6.1% dividend yield. You couldn't ask for anything more than that. That is going to give you, it's going to be like good as gold. And then lastly, hey, we're going to be going into Christmas season. 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

0: 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So I want everyone to think about UPS, Pfizer, Verizon, Realty Income, and of course, I really do like Enbridge and Enterprise Product Partners, EPD especially, because there is just such a strong demand for propane.
1: And on that note, friends, Hillary will have all of these listed at her LinkedIn, along with some others that she's going to give us. We don't have time today, but she's going to have she's going to be giving us an insight on a data storage option. She did this with SanDisk 2 years ago, and it went up 600%. She feels very good about something she's going to tell us about next time. But join her LinkedIn, Hillary Kramer, LinkedIn at Hillary Kramer. Go and check her out there. She'll have this list of high dividend yields and also more notes on that data storage option that you're going to want to know more about. Hillary, always appreciate it. Thank you.
0: Absolutely. Have a wonderful week. Everyone, be well, be healthy, be safe.
2: Stick around for more of That Kevin next.
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4: Imagine trying to use a compass if north moved every morning. Monday it points one direction, Tuesday it changes because public opinion shifted, and Wednesday it moves again. Eventually that compass becomes useless. It's the same way when people try to build their lives on changing definitions of truth. Scripture says Jesus Christ is the same yesterday, today, and forever. God doesn't move with the moment. His character is steady. His word is steady. His truth is steady. Here's the deal. When the world around you feels disoriented, don't look around, look up. Be a champion of truth. Return to what God has already said. You don't need a new truth for a changing world. You need an unchanging truth in a changing world.
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1: Final few minutes of the Monday edition.
12: Disrespect for women. You can't send those messages no matter how drunk you are as a frat boy, without having some kind of misunderstanding about what women are there for. You know, we can go to the president for this one. I mean, we are in a moment in this culture where the glorification of being thuggish and swaggering and mistreating women is kind of making you a cool kid.
1: Actually, it's not doing anything of the sort, and to blame the Cornell 7, which is what Michelle Cottle of ABC News This Week was saying there, is kind of absurd because Joe Biden was president at the time that the Cornell 7 event happened. But aside from that, this is an interesting argument that I have not heard the feminists among us, the progressives among us, the progressive feminists, the man-haters among us make. She said that you cannot be in any way not responsible for the messages you send, no matter how drunk you are, if you are a boy. That's an interesting statement, because the argument you're making for the Jane Doe in the Cornell 7 case is that she was too drunk to have known what she was doing. So, and that's what she's arguing. She's the girl in the case has never argued that the boys came in and held her down and did stuff to her against her will. Her argument is that she was too incapacitated to object to what happened. And yet Ms. Cottle is saying that the boys could not have been too incapacitated to send texts the following day. Now, look, all of this behavior to me is debauchery. And if any of my children were involved in it, which I pray to God never happens, I would be having very private conversations with them about what went wrong and what we are not about. But if you wait until then, it's way too late. Train up a child in the way they should go. But this is a terrible argument for this woman to be making. Because what she's saying, basically, is that men can be inebriated and responsible, and women can be inebriated and not responsible. In other words, she's drawing a line that is saying that men are in some ways stronger and more capable than women are. She would deny that. She would say, that's not what I'm arguing, but that is what her argument argues on its own. If it does not matter how drunk the boys were when they sent texts following the events that occurred, and you want to hold them responsible for the things that they texted, no matter how drunk they were, that's fair. But that same standard should apply to the woman who's now changed her story from 2 years ago when she said that nothing illegal and nothing inappropriate happened and that she actually enjoyed it. And now 2 years later, when there's a sniff of a payday and some other things, she's changing it up, while still arguing that she was too incapacitated to object. You can't say one group can be so drunk that they can't be responsible, and yet the other group can't be that drunk and still be held responsible. It's a dishonest argument. And what we really need to be doing is aiming much higher than this all the way around. We need to be aiming for the things that are good. We need to be teaching our children to aim for the very best. The reason that I am not really keen on the American University experience is that this has too great of a possibility for happening. I want my kids to think. I want them to make critically good decisions. And I want them to honor the God that they've all given their life to. But this argument is not going to pass muster. The boys can't be so drunk and not responsible, and she be so drunk and be responsible, and vice versa. It's one standard across the board. Kevin McCullough, we'll see you next time.
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16: 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Ephesians is a letter the Apostle Paul wrote to the church in Ephesus, showing every believer who they really are in Christ. And here in Part 2, Paul shows us just how far Jesus went to buy us back. You see, we've all sinned against God, and it's a debt that we could never pay on our own. But Jesus stepped in and he's paid that debt in full, covering our past, our present, and even our future. So today, Pastor Jack teaches that God's grace doesn't just meet our every need. His grace overflows even beyond our expectations. So no matter how deep our sin may be, we can't out-sin what Jesus has done for us. Now with his message called Our Great Redemption, Part 2, here's pastor and Bible teacher Jack Hibbs.
17: Turn to the book of Ephesians and talk about God's grace, God's redemption, and God's goodness today. You know, today was an amazing day. You could see 100 miles, visibility unlimited. You call the tower at either LAX or John Wayne or Ontario, and you get the automated information service and visibility, 73 miles. You know, and it's just incredible. And you can be today with the temperature the way it was, you can be at the beach today. And then you can turn around and look at the mountains and people are snowboarding. You got cars going snow skiing one direction and surfing in the other. It's incredible. That is God's grace and God's goodness, I'll tell you. Listen, Ephesians chapter 1 in our teaching tonight. And we're going to be looking at the remaining portions of verse 7 and verse 8. And the title of the message is the same as it was last week, and that is Our Great Redemption. And we're going to be talking about that. And I don't know about you, but this study is causing me and has caused me to stop and take a look at just what the Scripture has in the way of this thing called redemption. We have a great and awesome redemption. Looking in my Bible, you can do it later looking in yours, but in my Bible, there are 3 pages dedicated to a couple of topics. And going through those 3 pages in my particular Bible, the first one was it gives an account of the creation record. The second thing I noticed, it gives the specifics about man's dwelling place in the Garden of Eden. And then thirdly, I see there in those first 3 chapters, or first 3 pages, I should say, really, that it then records man's fall out of the Garden of Eden and his alienation from God. 3 pages. Then I counted 1,959 pages dedicated to one topic after those first 3 pages of the book of Genesis. And they're absolutely committed to the act and to the work and to the completion of redemption. So early on the scene, man botches it up and soils and taints the garden, and then the entire rest of your Bible is committed to this thing, redemption. And Why is that the case? I think because we are so slow at catching on. God has written us a book concerning this incredible act of redemption. Last time together we saw in verse 7, early on, stating there to us, in Him, that is in Jesus, we have redemption through His blood, the forgiveness of sins, according to the riches of His grace, which He made to abound toward us in all things, and all wisdom, and prudence. Now listen to this. We saw last time what we have in Jesus, what we have in Him. And what we have in Him is this very thing, redemption. We saw that the word redemption means to be paid ransom in full, that there is a ransom hanging over our heads. Jesus stepped in and paid it. The word also means to conceal an obligation or to no longer hold someone to the obligation. He's paid the debt. We saw three main things in our study last time, that Jesus made repayment for sin's debt that we couldn't do. The second thing we saw that is that He removed the curse of the law from us. And we saw also the release from sin's control in our life. We saw in the middle portion of verse 7, what we have in Him is forgiveness. We have been granted forgiveness by what Jesus has done. This word forgiveness we saw last time meaning to pardon from judgment. And we'll talk more about judgment tonight. Well, we saw two things connected to forgiveness. And that is that the world is in need of personal forgiveness tonight from Christ because they are personally alienated from Christ. The world needs forgiveness. But we also saw that the Christian, the church, needs forgiveness practically. That is, in a communal way. If we are Christians tonight, but we are living in sin, God's not listening to us. He's not communicating with us and to us. I had the opportunity this morning to speak to Ontario Christian High, and it was a pleasure, and there was a tremendous amount of kids in that chapel. I couldn't believe it. But, you know, some of the kids were really listening to what had to be said, and some of them were like just looking around at, you know, whatever and doing their thing, and you could see teachers trying to get their attention to have them pay attention and just not caring. And I made mention to them, has your Christianity become boring? And that wasn't a moment of inspiration. It was a moment of observation. Just looking at them. I just had to stop in the middle of the tracks and say, hey, has your Christianity become boring? And they didn't hear a word. I said, I don't know. Thank God some were listening. But the thing is, when you get a glimpse of what Jesus has done for us, you have a tendency to get excited. Somebody asked me last week after second service, do you ever get down? And thank God my wife was walking by, and I just pointed to her. And I said, did you hear what he just asked? And she said, what was it? And I said, he just asked if I ever get down. And yeah, I do. But you know, so often I stand up here and you don't seem to think so. Those of you who don't know me, you think, well, gosh, he's always up. Well, it's because I've been nursing off the Bible by the time I stand up and talk to you. I'm Bible pumped. And if you're in the Bible, it's going to change your attitude. It's going to change your life. And you get excited. It's the other things in life that pull you down. And so if you get excited about what Christ has done for you, you're going to have a tendency to rejoice over this thing called redemption and forgiveness that He's done for us. He's done a great thing, and we need to be excited about it. We saw last time also that what we have in Him is the riches of His grace. We'll talk more about this also, but riches. It is the fullness of His riches, the fullness of Christ's wealth, literally. That's what the word means in the Greek. I had to look it up and kind of blew me away. It literally means His riches. Well, what does He own? Well, He owns a lot. Does that mean I'm supposed to drive around in a... Well, I don't think so. I think He's talking about real riches, not bogus pretend riches. All of His abundance has been given to us. Then the word grace, that's divine influence or favor. And when we were going through this last week, I said something that caught a couple of you off guard, and you came and spoke to me, or you wrote me some notes. And I mentioned this. So everybody ready? Everybody waiting and listening? Yeah, you probably got it last time just fine. But I said something along these lines that whenever forgiveness is extended to somebody, it means that somebody had to pay. And that the person who pays by issuing forgiveness is always the one that is sinned against. The violator is never the one that pays. You send somebody to prison today, and, you know, they go in for what's supposed to be rehabilitation. But who pays? You and I pay. $36,000 a year we pay to keep them in. But who really pays? The society pays for the wrong that was done against it. That person goes into jail or to prison and really doesn't pay. They lose a little bit of their freedom that they forfeited for committing a crime. And even that may not even happen. Who pays? The one who is sinned against always pays. It's the way God has established it. But look at verse 8, where we come tonight and we ask this question, or actually we make this statement that Jesus has redeemed us back. You ought to jot that down. In verse 8, Jesus has redeemed us back. And we're going to look at a couple of things concerning that. It says here, which he made to abound toward us in all wisdom and prudence. This word abound is a great word. It means to superabound. Isn't that great? It means to superabound in quantity and in quality, to be super excellent, to be super in overabundance, to be more than what is needed, more than enough. That's what that little word means in the Greek language. It means enough. So what is enough? He is made to abound toward us. What is abounding toward us with more than enough? It is grace. It is the grace that God has given to us. His grace is abounding. Paul says where sin abounds, grace does much more abound. Which is great news. Because if you are tonight beaten by sin and you are just eating dirt, so to speak, and you feel that God won't forgive you or God will not cleanse you, the fact of the matter is God is reaching out to you and He's saying to you, and I've said this so many times, you already know what I'm going to say, but I love to say it and I love to be reminded of it. You cannot commit a sin that is so great that is outside His ability to forgive. There is no way that you or anyone in this world can commit a sin that is so great that Christ will not forgive, that His blood cannot handle. The sin that will not be forgiven now is if you die rejecting Christ. That's the ultimate sin now. Blasphemy of the Holy Spirit. Yes, we sin. And yes, the world is outside these walls sinning right now with a great efficiency, by the way, and a great amount. But when one sinner repents and comes towards Christ and asks for forgiveness, the fact of the matter is His grace covers all your past, all of your present, and though He saves you and redeems you and cleanses you from all past, His grace in blood is so powerful that it even takes care of your future. And that's an amazing thing.
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17: Jesus has redeemed us back. Listen, jot it down. By paying the price. I'm going to rattle off these scriptures for time's sake. You jot them down and look at them later. Jesus has redeemed us back, first of all, by paying the price. Romans 2:4 says that the riches of His goodness and His forbearance and His long-suffering has been extended to us. He's paid the price. And not only paid the price, He's given us His goodness, His forbearance, His long-suffering, the riches of His goodness. Not only do we have the riches of His grace and the riches of His goodness, but in Romans 2:4 it says of His forbearance and of His long-suffering. And you may not know what those words mean, but you're glad that they're in your Bible. Because all the time that you and I were sinning in our ignorance, or maybe in our even rebellion against God, He was long-suffering to execute judgment on us. Aren't you glad? I am glad. If I would have died before June 22nd, 1977, I would have been toast in hell tonight. I'm glad of His forbearance I'm glad of His long-suffering. Romans 11:33. Oh, the depth of His riches, both in the wisdom and knowledge of God. He's paid the price, and He's made available to us these riches. Ephesians 1:7. We're reading it right here. It says right here, in Him we have the redemption through His blood, the forgiveness of sins according to the riches of His grace. Ephesians 1:18. The eyes of your understanding, this is a prayer of Paul's, being enlightened, that you might know what is the hope of His calling, what are the riches of the glory of His inheritance in the saints. Ephesians 1:18. Ephesians 2:7 says that the ages to come, God might show the exceeding riches of His grace and His kindness towards us through Christ Jesus. Ephesians 3:8. Ephesians 3:8 says, unto me, Paul says, who am least than the least of all saints, is this grace given, that I should preach among the Gentiles, that's us, the unsearchable riches of Christ. Riches. Ephesians 3:16. That He would grant you according to the riches of His glory. The riches of His glory. What has God redeemed us back from in Jesus Christ? From absolute poverty. The Bible says, though He was rich, yet for our sakes He became poor, that we might become, or that we might receive the riches of Christ in Him. Isn't that amazing? Are we all paupers? And you might say, well, I am. You know, I looked at my checkbook and it's negative $1.98. Well, you know what? That's your earthly account. But there's a heavenly account if you're a born-again believer tonight, and that heavenly account is plump, it is full, it is well established in Christ. The riches have been provided for us. And you might say, well, how does that equate into my life? I'm in need now. It means, you know what? You're never going to go homeless. It means that all of your necessities will be taken care of. It means that God will watch over you and provide for you. He will stand alongside you. He has redeemed you back. The Bible says that which what the moth and the cankerworm has eaten, God will some time in our life, maybe sooner, maybe later, He will repay or replenish that which the world has consumed. What has He redeemed us back from also? The next thought, He's done it by canceling our debt and our future debt also. We had a debt against God that we could not pay. We racked up sin, debt, that we could never pay. Jesus stepped in and not only paid the debt of the past, but He's also covered the future. We talked about that a moment ago. A next thing that we need to consider about what Jesus has redeemed us back from and what He's done for us by taking us out of sin's grip and out of the, really the dividends that sin was going to be paying us. He has done this by securing the transaction. And listen to this. Jesus paid the price for our sins, and He has secured that transaction. It's not going to be undone. It won't be dismantled. We can't launch a rocket out into space and blow up some portion of heaven to where the data log system gets messed up and your name gets blotched out. Can you imagine? We were on vacation one time. And we were coming down out of Oregon, and we stopped in San Francisco, and I took out my First Interstate card, and I put it in the thing, in the teller, and it went, and it says, call your branch. I'm surprised it didn't come out and cuff us. So then we get down home, you know, and call the bank and come to find out there hadn't been a deposit in our account for a month. And we're on vacation. Yeah, I'll take two of those. So I go to the personnel office. What's going on? What do you mean what's going on? I don't have any money. We're right in the middle of buying our house. So this would have been 1986. We're in the middle of buying our house and getting these phone calls from these people, getting notes. What's happening? Well, somebody made a keystroke error. You never got a paycheck where I worked. They automatically deposited in your account. Well, guess what? It never made it. Not only it never made it, several installments never made it into my account. It made it into somebody else's account who never said a word about it. And we were broke. I don't know why. Why did I bring that up? Transaction. Jesus not only paid it and took care of it, it's secure in Him. How secure? Well, Colossians 1:13. Colossians 1:13 says, He has delivered us from the power of darkness and conveyed us or transferred us from the kingdom of, or into the kingdom of His Son, of His love, in whom we have redemption through His blood, the forgiveness of sins. He is the image of the invisible God, the firstborn, or the preeminent one over all creation. Philippians 2:6. What a great verse this is. Jesus, who being in the form of God, did not consider it robbery to be equal with God, that is, with the Father, but made Himself of no reputation, taking on the form of a bondservant and coming in the likeness of human flesh or men. And being found in the appearance of a man, He humbled Himself and became obedient even to the point of death upon the cross. Jesus tonight will never again be what He once was in eternity. That rhymes. Isn't that cute? Maybe you can remember that. Jesus will never be the same what He was in eternity. A lot of people, in fact, I need to warn you, if I can do this in 15 minutes and get all this stuff out, there's stuff in here to really grab your attention. And that's one of them. That's the first one. Jesus, what He was in eternity past is what He's not in eternity future. And I'm not violating the fact that He does not change. He does not change. He's the same yesterday, today, and forever. And He was God in past. He's God now. He's God of the future. He's never changing. But something went on in this redemptive act of God that changed, so to speak, Jesus Christ. And that is, before eternity came, He was God and not God-man. He was God. But when He was born as a baby, He was the God-man. 100% God, 100% man, the great incarnation. It's the greatest miracle in the history of the universe and ever will be. And when He died upon the cross, He was still a man and He was still God. And when He was put in that tomb, He was God and He was man. And when He rose from the dead, I'm making this, am I getting excited about this? It's because there's people at your door tearing this down. Because when He rose from the dead, He was God and He was man. And He so secured our salvation in that great transaction that when He became a man, He became a man forever. Tonight, at the right hand of God the Father is the man, the Bible says, Christ Jesus. That is radical. You have a brother, so to speak, at the right hand of God the Father. You have a Savior who is pure God and pure man. That is the great doctrine of the incarnation of Christ. Remember the Emmaus Road? Remember when the disciples were walking down the Emmaus Road and Jesus walks up alongside them? And He goes, hey, what are you guys so down about? And they said, what are you, a stranger around here? Haven't you heard what's going on? They didn't even recognize Him. He says, well, what things? Oh, only about Jesus Christ, the greatest, most precious thing that's ever happened. We believe that He was the Messiah, but you know what? It's been 3 days. And He says, you know what? Didn't the Scripture say that Christ must suffer and be rejected by this nation and be spitefully treated by the Gentiles and be crucified and 3 days later rise from the dead? And the Scripture says that He took bread and broke it and their eyes were opened and they understood who He was. There's a lot of reasons why that's true, why they didn't recognize Him. He was scarred, I'm sure, from the events that had happened 3 days earlier, and in His resurrected body, He bore those scars. We know that's true in the book of Zechariah and the book of Psalms.
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4: The coldness in his tone that day, I knew that this was going to be bad, and I knew that I needed to get away from him, and I had left my car keys back in his bedroom, and for some reason, I thought I needed to get my car keys, get into the front yard, and just get away.
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15: You know, John, today's topic, it breaks my heart, and it should break everybody's heart, when particularly young women are in an abusive relationship. And I'm thinking of your high school years, your teen years, and, you know, I've known even my son's friends that have suffered some of this. And so it is a silent thing. We don't talk enough about it, but today we want to equip parents to be alert, to understand, and to have those discussions, to equip particularly their daughters about how to know when a relationship is abusive. Mm-hmm. Because most of the time, this is all new, and you don't know. You're this flower, and man, there are mean people in this world.
5: Yeah, and our guest has been through what you're talking about, experiencing horrific abuse as a teen in a dating relationship, and we'll be sharing that with you today. Dee Dee Saeed is our guest. She's advised young adults about healthy dating relationships for many years now as a mentor and as a mom, and she's turned her experience into a book called It Doesn't Start With a Punch, My Journey Through an Abusive Teen Dating Relationship.
15: Dee Dee, welcome to Focus on the Family.
4: Thank you so much. It's an honor to be here
15: Your today. Name will be easy. My sister is Dee Dee, so this is good. I'll keep thinking of her
4: small,
15: as I'm talking
4: world.
15: To you. Let's get into it. That was a serious kind of entry point, and some people are going, what? And maybe even concerned that should we be covering something like this in the open? But man, it is so critical for parents and for young people, both boys and girls, and teen boy and teen girls can encounter abuse. Today, we want to concentrate on your story. Growing up, you describe your fascination with love and relationships. I'm sure. I mean, this is part of it, right? You are wanting to have that relationship that's Prince Charming, correct?
4: Right.
15: What were you feeling at the time?
4: You know, I think it was just part of teenage years of growing up, and that was one of the things to look forward to, turning 16 and driving a car was, you know, beginning to date, right?
15: So you meet this guy that you've called Brock in the book. I'm sure that's not his real name, but
4: right.
15: Describe how you met him and who this young man was. How old was he?
4: So we were the same age. It was my junior year in high school when we met, and it was in the fall, and I was giving a few friends a ride home after school, and somebody else asked for a ride, and when I said yes, then his friend jumped in the car too. And so as I'm driving and dropping people off, Brock is flirting with me, and I'm kind of flirting back, and so when I dropped him off, he asked me for my phone number. And up till this point, I really didn't know that a boy had been interested in me. My friends had gone out on dates, but I hadn't yet. And so I was pretty excited that somebody was showing interest and asked for my phone number. And so then we started talking on the phone quite a bit. And after a few weeks, he asked me out on a date. And of course, I excitedly said yes. And, you know, it was everything I hoped for. He came to the front door when he picked me up and opened the car door. And We had a nice time at the restaurant over dinner, and he walked me back to the door when the date was over. And
15: yeah, in that regard, when you're thinking back on this and writing this book, which is helpful because you talk about the signs and what to look for, but he was very polite. He was a gentleman all the way and seemed like, wow, this is really good, right?
4: Right, right. Yeah. No, it was everything that I had hoped a date would be.
15: How long did that last until you went, uh-oh?
4: I'd say it lasted a few weeks. You know, we did things like going to a haunted house with my best friend. We would hang out after school together, sometimes with my friends, sometimes not. But it continued good. The first time that it was a very different sign than what you would expect. He called me one night on a school night before bed and told me that he had flipped his dad's truck and totaled it, and it was the only family car. And that he was afraid what his dad was going to do with him. And so would I stay on the phone with him? And so his dad wouldn't come and do anything. And, you know, as a 16-year-old, it didn't cross my mind that all the parent has to do is walk in the room and say, get off the phone. And he would. And instead, wanting to help my boyfriend, I pulled the covers over my head and, you know, kept talking to him. And as it grew later, I kept saying, I think we can get off the phone. Surely your dad's gone to bed by now. No, no, I still hear him up. We should stay on the phone. And it was 3 a.m. when we finally hung up the phone. Right. Yeah.
15: And was it true or false?
4: So when I went to school that day, he wasn't there. And so I was really worried about what had happened to him after we got off the phone. And I tried to call him midway through the day, and he didn't answer. And so my best friend and I drove up to his house after school. And when we turned the corner onto his street, his dad's truck was sitting in the driveway without a scratch on it. And so, you know, like, I'm disbelief what was last night. I'm humiliated because my friend's sitting next to me. And so he came out of the house laughing at me for being so gullible at the prank he'd pulled on me the night before. Right. Mm-hmm. I kept telling him that it wasn't funny and I didn't understand why he had lied to me.
15: Yeah.
4: And he just kept saying it was a joke. Couldn't I take a joke? I did debate on breaking up with him, but I didn't know if it was something that you broke up over.
15: Right.
4: And so,
15: again, you've never been in this territory, right?
4: Right.
15: And you're very excited that someone's taken an interest in you. Now you got to process his difficulties, whatever, you know, compels him to do these things.
4: Right.
15: What were other things that in the forefront that began to happen that were equally troubling that you weren't really processing the way maybe you should have?
4: You know, he started to put down my friends and my family, just making, you know, kind of jokes, but putting them down. And I didn't know quite how to respond to that. And then he started putting me down, saying things like I wasn't coordinated. No wonder I wasn't better on the tennis team. He tried to tell me that I wasn't smart. And when I countered with that I was taking the harder classes in school than he was, he said, well, that's book smart. You don't have common sense. You're not going to survive in the real world. Mm-hmm. So it was, you know, I would try to speak back to it, but he always had a rebuttal that made me question myself.
15: Let me ask you this, a delicate question, but mm-hmm. I think an important one. What left you vulnerable to that kind of manipulation? I mean, you knew who you were.
4: You know, I think it was two things. I think we're all a little confused of who we are
15: sure.
4: at that age. You know, as much as we think we know, we're trying to fit in, and it's an ever-changing landscape. But I also think that we're desensitized to sarcasm. You know, it rains in school hallways. And so when I was confronted with it, it wasn't really much different than what I'd heard other people saying or in other situations. It didn't feel good and I didn't like it, but I didn't recognize that it was bad.
15: It wasn't unusual.
4: Right, right.
15: Except in the context of, you know, a guy that you think likes you, maybe
4: right.
15: would treat you differently. But right. really, these are mechanisms of control.
4: Correct.
15: Right? That's
4: yes.
15: what he's trying to do, is gain the upper hand and manipulate you, etc. That relationship then moved into him isolating you, him following you. Describe how long into the relationship that was and when he began to show jealousy and control in a much more forthright way.
4: So the first sign of physical abuse was pushing me in the hallway after school one day. So I hadn't seen the jealousy yet. We were talking to a classmate after school one day, and we were debating on something kind of trivial, and wanting to look cool in front of his friend, I did a light-handed backslap on Brock's shoulder. And in response, he pushed me with both of his hands. And it was so hard that I fell backwards, slid on the floor, dropped on my books. I was mortified. And, you know, that time alarm bells went off in my head. But I was in shock. I didn't know how to respond to that. You know, when you talk to your kids about dating, you know, here's how you respond to being hit isn't usually at the top of the list. So I told myself that he wouldn't have done what I thought he did, that he wouldn't have done it in front of somebody else, that he was bigger than I was. He was about 6 foot, almost 200 pounds. I'm 5'6", and high school weighed about 100 pounds. So I just told myself he didn't.
15: Yeah, it's not a contest.
4: Right, yeah, but I just said he didn't know my own strength or his own strength.
15: So you're rationalizing it.
4: And denial, which is a big factor in staying in a relationship.
15: In fact, I think in the book you talked about, well, maybe it was my fault because I hit him on the shoulder, and that was his reaction. And I mean, even that, that's really... that looking inward first is such a good thing, but in this case, it can lower your receptors to reality, right?
4: Yes, exactly.
15: Because you look in first rather than saying, okay, that guy's unhealthy.
4: Yes.
15: Yeah.
4: Yes, yeah.
5: Yeah. In that regard, Dee Dee, you did seem to recognize there's something really odd going on. In the book, you mentioned it felt like you were dating Dr. Jekyll and Mr. Hyde.
4: Yes.
5: So describe kind of that growing epiphany and those feelings of, oh, this is not normal.
4: So what Jim was talking about a minute ago, it was that there began to be rules, and I wouldn't know anything about these until I'd crossed a line. Yeah. Like I would talk with a classmate, and then when Brock and I were hanging out after school, I would mention the conversation, and he'd get really upset that I had talked with this person. You know, it was either yelling or shouting or, you know, just very aggressive behavior with me. And so I slowly grew into a shell of a person. You know, I would misstep and there would be consequences for it. But I never, every time it was over, I just put it behind me and moved forward. And there was still a lot of good that was in the relationship. You know, we still went on dates. We went off school for lunch. We still went on some double dates. So there was lots of fun between us, but then there was these episodes that were, frightening, and I just want to be.
15: Well, I would think almost maybe even unconsciously because of where he's coming out of some kind of woundedness, obviously, but like he knows the balance. He needs to do so many good things, so many right things, but he's trying to keep you close and push you away at the same time. Did it feel like that?
4: I just think I was lost.
15: Yeah.
4: Just lost in the relationship.
15: Were your parents engaging this? Were they observing it? Were they concerned, obviously? Did they see things? What did they see?
4: Both my friends and my family saw things that they were concerned about. My friends noticed a change in my demeanor when there had been an episode with Brock, and so they would try to talk with me about that. But I already carried so much shame. I mean, you're not supposed to be hit and so, or even talk to the way that I was. And so I thought something was wrong with me that this was happening, and so I carried shame and couldn't talk about it. So when my friends or my family tried to talk with me about it, I just got very defensive and with my words pushed them away. Mm. You know, I don't know what my parents saw initially, but I do know that they saw bruises over time.
15: Mm. Wow, it was that often that he might hit you physically.
4: Yes, yeah, and this is one I write about in the book. He bit me sometimes. We would be watching a movie or just sitting talking, and he would grab my arm and bite it hard enough to leave teeth marks on my arm and say, I just want to know what it's like to take a bite out of somebody. So it was more that I was always on this ever-shifting landscape of uncertainty and fear.
15: Yeah.
5: Mm. Well, this is Focus on the Family, and we're covering a very difficult topic, obviously, with our guest, Dee Dee Saeed, and she's captured her story in the book, It Doesn't Start with a Punch, My Journey Through an Abusive Teen Dating Relationship. And you can swing by our website to get a copy, and that's focusonthefamily.com/broadcast. And Dee Dee, that physical aspect of manipulation and abuse kind of crescendoed. There was a rodeo story you told in the book. Why don't you share that with us?
4: Sure. So by then, Brock was telling me the rules rather than misstepping and learning them. And he told me not to wear my overalls, which were cool back in the 1980s. They'd come back again. But so he told me not to wear my overalls to the rodeo, which really surprised me. I mean, you wear Wranglers to the rodeo, not overalls. But I knew that he thought that I looked cute in them and I wanted to look cute
15: for
4: my boyfriend.
15: Him.
4: Right, right. Yeah. So I was wearing something I thought he would find me attractive in. And so we went to the rodeo and then we left. And after it was over, we went back to his house and we sat on the couch. And he said to me that the first thing I had done wrong was wearing the overalls. And the second thing I had done wrong was coming home with him. And the coldness in his tone that day, I knew that this was going to be bad. And I knew that I needed to get away from him. And I had left my car keys back in his bedroom. And for some reason, I thought I needed to get my car keys, get into the front yard and just get away. And I don't know how I made it to his bedroom, but I did. And I remember feeling relief as I came around the corner. Only as soon as I rounded that corner, he was standing there in

0: finally gave in to his pressure. Mm-hmm. And having grown up in the church, I only wanted to be with one person. And so that was why I tried to wait. But it was confusing. Like everything I was seeing in the movies, it was, you know, sex was happening. I was hearing it in the school hallways. He was telling me that if I loved him, I would have sex with him. And so I finally gave in and we did start a sexual relationship.
1: Did it come to a point when you were saying no and he kept going?
0: So, no, once I gave in, I was a pretty willing, I mean, to me, it just became part of our relationship. But the weekend of my 19th birthday, I was home from college. I had actually, you know, graduated high school, moved away to college.
1: And away from him or still in touch with him?
0: We were still dating. Okay. We were still dating. Mm-hmm. And and I came home frequently on the weekends to see him, stayed with my parents, but would date Brock. And so the weekend of my 19th birthday, I was home, and he had long since made it known that he didn't like my parents. He didn't like being in the house with them. When he pulled up out front, I was expected to come out to the car. And this night, things ran long, and I, of course, didn't go out to the car. And he came inside, and I was really nervous. But he was very cordial with everybody and pleasant, and so I relaxed. And once we were done with cake and ice cream, he and I got in the car and drove to a park. And walked around, and he held my hand, and he was nice, and we spent some time there. And on the way home, we were driving home, and he pulled off on a dirt road that I didn't even know was there. And I thought we were going to mess around, and we started to mess around, and he pinned me down, and he raped me. And it took me a very long time to say that that was rape, because I'd been sexually active with him, and so I didn't think that it could be rape. It was probably 15 years and the help of a counselor that helped me see that it was. And I remember driving the rest of the way home feeling broken and another level of shame because there wasn't anything outward that you could tell what had just happened to me. And but it was the turning point in our relationship.
1: Yeah, I thought that would be the case. I mean, that might have been the rock bottom for you then.
0: It wasn't the act itself. A few weeks later, we were talking on the phone. I was back at school, and somehow that evening came up, and he ended up saying that it was punishment for not being ready on time. Hmm. And that was shocking enough, but you know, everything else up until this point, I had seen as a knee-jerk reaction. I had done something wrong, and he had reacted to it. But this time, he'd been in my parents' house. We'd driven to the park. You know, he'd had all this time to change course, and he'd still done this terrible act on me. And so it was intentional harm. And I began to process that, and that he had a choice, and that this wasn't who I wanted to be with.
1: What was that point where this became abuse? You knew, was this it, where you said, okay, this is abuse, and I've got to get out of this?
0: I don't think that I knew it was abuse until many years later.
1: Mm-hmm. After it was all broken off.
0: Right, right. I didn't know to call it that for a long time.
1: How did it break up? How did you come to a point where you said, okay, this is totally unacceptable? Or however you process it, what words did you use in your own mind to say?
0: You know, it was that phone call started it, but that was a lot to process and grapple, especially by myself. And I remember giving myself 30 days to decide what I wanted to do. And at the end of that 30 days, I was solid, and I knew that I didn't want to be with him anymore. And I found the courage and the strength to say, this is over.
1: Where was God in the midst of all this in your relationship with him? And how were you processing spiritually what you were experiencing emotionally and physically?
0: God is what saved me in that relationship. Huh. I had withdrawn from every activity except for student council. I had broken off every friendship I had. I was completely isolated in this relationship with Brock. My parents were trying to help me, but it felt like I was in trouble with them. You know, Brock was telling me that he loved me, but obviously I was always in trouble and misstepping there. And so love didn't feel like love is supposed to feel. But I knew God loved me unconditionally.
1: You went through that quickly, and
0: I
1: appreciate that. But with the parents, that their questioning, their curiosity about how you were doing felt not like love, but like an inquisition.
0: Yes.
1: That's really critical for us as parents to understand that. So what would have been the better way, a possible way, that they could have communicated with you that would have drawn you closer to them and closer to reality?

0: I think it's hard. I mean, as a parent today, it would be very hard for me because I just want my child out of that relationship. But they're broken to a point that we don't understand. I didn't talk about this for 20 years. And the first time I told my parents about it, I had such a physical reaction to the emotional hurt that my whole body shook. Mm. So, you know, for parents to understand that we can't go straight into what's going on, but to reassure and love them and say, I care about you. And as they get comfortable, say, I want to talk with you about something. And I just reiterating that you care about them.
1: And in reality, unless that teen or adult child is willing to share, the parent can't pry that open.
0: Right.
1: So you have to lay some groundwork is what you're saying.
0: Yes.
1: Get the trust built up because you're vulnerable, right?
0: Yes.
1: You feel embarrassed, like you said many times. You don't want to say these things because you're hearing in your head, I'm sure, why didn't you know better?
0: Right.
1: Right?
0: Yes, yes. That's exactly what
1: I mean, that's
0: a
1: crusher. I think that's one of the most important lessons out of this for us as parents is how to talk, particularly again with your teen girls, about pressures that they might be feeling. Again, this is all new, so they don't know the rules of the game like you were suggesting. And you certainly don't want that person to set the rules. So you've got to keep that relationship up with your teen girls before they ever get into this spot.
0: Mm-hmm. Right.
1: So that
0: right.
1: there's open communication. I would say even discussing with them what it should look like.
0: Right.
1: This is what a healthy relationship should look like in a non-Charlie Brown, wah, kind
0: right.
1: of lecture, right?
0: Yeah.
1: So you've got to find that ability to do that as a dad, as a mom and a dad, right?
0: Right, absolutely.
1: And try to connect with them. Dee Dee, as you were raising your own children, I can only imagine that response was to overprotect, to over-engage, to oversay what you might be feeling because of your experience. What happened for your own parenting journey in that regard?
0: You know, I was trying to have conversations with my kids from an early age about friendships and what they were like. So often we say, well, is that person nice? But, you know, asking more open-ended questions of what is that person like? How do they treat you? Was where I went. And then my poor kids, I sat next to them in every movie that we watched and said, you don't fall in love in 2 weeks. Mm-hmm. And, you know, just trying to show what was wrong
1: right.
0: in the movies that they were watching.
1: So that's how that came out.
0: Yes.
1: You mentioned it was years later. Just describe that briefly, like how, I guess, why, and then what happened over those 20 years that you were quiet, you weren't saying anything, and you were trying to wrestle through what happened to me?
0: You know, I don't even know that I was wrestling with it most of the time. When I ended it, I just wanted it behind me. I was mad at everything I had given up in the 3 years that we dated. Mm-hmm. And I just wanted to move forward with my life. But 20 years later, I had a concussion and realized that the only thing we can count on in life is God. And I was immediately flooded with shame and guilt from that high school relationship. And I knew I needed to dig in and heal from that.
1: I want to expand quickly on that. Mm-hmm. We're right at the end, but there may be adults listening, you know, 40-something, 50-something, 60-something mm-hmm. that have never had that reconciliation. And all they have felt is shame. I made a bad decision. I stayed in that relationship. I allowed him to do that to me. All those words.
0: Right.
1: How did God wrap you up and say, no, my daughter, I love you. I'm sorry this happened. How did you feel reconciled with all of those, what you would say to yourself were poor decisions?
0: You know, it was a few ways. I got involved with a counselor, a Christian counselor. I journaled a lot. It was probably a 6-month process of a lot of prayer, reading the Bible. And two things. One, in a Sunday school class, the DVD that we were listening to, a woman was recounting another experience, and she said that she heard God tell her this didn't change who she was, that she was the same person. It was something that happened to her, and that he still loved her. And that was like it was being spoken to me. Mm-hmm. And then on a bike ride one day, I was praying and just asking how I could remove this. And God said, as far as, you know, the Bible verse, as far as the east is from the west, so have I removed your sins. Yeah. And I thought, if God has forgiven me that much, I need to be able to let go of this.
1: Whew, what a moment of being set free.
0: Yes.
1: And that's what
0: yes.
1: the Christian message is all about, you know, that yes. idea that our sins are washed away.
0: Yeah.
1: Because Jesus paid the price for us, right?
0: Yes.
1: That's the whole, that's why we call it the good news. Yeah. We don't earn our way into heaven. God has done that already. And yet we have consequences on this earth. And I'm so sorry that you had to go through that. I'm grateful that you were bold enough, brave enough, courageous enough to write this in a book. Mm-hmm. And I think, John, the key here is for parents, again, if you knew your daughter was going to be abused emotionally, physically, both, wouldn't you do everything you could do to try to prevent that? That's why I think we have energy to get your message out, Dee, is you can do something to engage your child to talk about these things appropriately. Yeah. We also have caring Christian counselors here, Focus on the Family. You can call with that question. You know, my daughter, this is the situation. What do you think I should do? And they'll provide some advice. They'll give you resources. I'm sure Dee Dee's book will be one of them now in the great treasure trove of resources from Focus on the Family. And I know this is a super, super difficult issue. But if we, the church, do not talk about it, who will? They win. They being evil. Yeah. Right? So engage it. Have that conversation with your 12, 13-year-old daughter. And we know oftentimes the shoe can be on the other foot too. So your son should know first how to treat women and girls. And then secondly, if they're being abused somehow, address that too. Yeah. So this is a great resource. Dee Dee, thank you for being with us.
0: Yeah, thank you so much.
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7: Well, hello, everybody, and welcome back to First Love. We are excited to start the week with you afresh. My name is Dr. Nathan Cassis.
8: And mine's Dr. Robin Cassis.
7: And we are so excited to kick this week off into a new valley. We ended last Friday with the Valley of Achor, the Valley of Trouble, where God turns your trouble into something that brings hope.
8: So this is really a spiritual experience we're talking about, not a natural one.
7: Absolutely.
8: But leads to natural.
7: Yes. And if you're listening for the first time, you're like, what is this valley? What does this mean? We are walking through the gates of Jerusalem, and we've been on a journey from the sheep gate to the fish gate to the old gate, all backed up in scripture, Nehemiah 3, as well as, you know, the New Testament. But now we've come to the valley gate, and the valley gate is all about the low places of life, the deep places. And God wants to bring us through these deep places because there's deep crying unto deep, as Dr. Robin so wonderfully connected that scripture. So these valleys are not circumstances. They are not situations. Situations don't determine our relationship with Jesus. Rather, they are portals, Dr. Robin. They are transition points.
8: I think that's a pretty good way of understanding it.
7: Yeah, they're different portals that we walk through to deepen our relationship with Jesus. And so the valley gate, obviously, hence the name, is connected to some valleys. And so when we have those valleys, there are seven valleys that scripture mentions, a lot more valleys, but there are seven main valleys. We walked through the Valley of Achor, as well as the other valley, which is the valley that David talks about. Though I walk through the valley of the shadow of death. But now we're coming to the valley of Baca.
8: And when you say the valley of the shadow of death, It seems like it just all comes together, just a walk.
7: Yeah.
8: But it's not. It's a process of step by step. That's what it seems to me, because we're talking about, you know, when I've read that and I've understood that in the past, it was just, you know, the 23rd Psalm, and it would be talking about us walking through different experiences, but all seemed to be one valley.
7: Yes.
8: And it wasn't all the different valleys having different portions. And so this is new to people who don't understand that. And now they're going to literally take it apart bit by bit and go, well, that's when this happened, that valley and then valley, and then even the gates were different experiences and different conversations with God. And now we're going through the 23rd Psalm with even that has many parts to it. It's not just one experience.
7: Absolutely.
8: It's like it's all joined together, but it's not all joined together.
7: Yeah. And if I could say to help the listener, our type of ministry and our type of approach is very prophetic, but it's also scientific, it's biological, and it's even, you know, psycho-emotional. That's what we're here to do. We're here to connect all
8: and
7: those.
8: And all the physiology.
7: Absolutely. We're here to connect all those facets of God's creativity. But what you said is really important. We're not compartmentalizing God, saying, you know, you're in the valley of tears, so therefore this is what you have to expect. That's more like a horoscope, and that's what the world does. They try to, you know, read the future and try to determine certain things in life based on the stars or birth dates, all that stuff. What we're doing is we're providing a map, right? When you're walking through uncharted territory, obviously it's very hard. But if you have a map, it's a lot easier to find true north. And so the Holy Spirit isn't saying, okay, well, you're in the valley of Bacar, so you can only expect this, and this is what's going to happen. There are no, you know, determined actual, certainty with the Holy Spirit, because everything, like you've said, you could be in the valley of Bacar and be in the valley of Achor and be in the valley of Elah all at once.
8: Yeah.
7: So there's no either if or and statement, right? But what this is our way of God. I love that the Lord doesn't leave us empty-handed. You know, when we have these questions, when we have these inquiries of the Lord of what's going on, Lord, He's given us in the Word what we need to actually see us through these seasons. These are seasons, right?
8: And a timeline.
7: And a timeline. And that's important, because I heard a very famous Christian singer who's recently gone to rehab and is discovering all this stuff on a podcast this week. And he talked about the questions. And he said, I think Christianity should lean more into questioning God and getting our questions answered. And that was really dangerous to me, because when you don't know divine design, you will question it. When you trust divine design, you won't question, but Dr. Robin, what you've always said, you will inquire.
8: Inquire as to what is taking place.
7: And how can I participate with it?
8: Yeah, see? I think that to help us all understand, it's a timeline of emotions, timeline of action, a timeline of God's action.
7: Yes.
8: The Holy Spirit moving in that timeline and us working with that timeline, because we can't have everything come at once.
7: No.
8: Because our bodies, our frames wouldn't take that.
7: I know my frame can't take it.
8: And so I think the way that God is doing this through prophetic timeline and even prophetic journey, we're understanding it better.
7: Yeah. And I think it's important what you've mentioned about this is layer by layer, you know, one layer, then another layer, then another layer. And so I want to encourage you. We've gone through three valleys. Well, we're on the third one right now. We started with the Valley of Elah, which is just a quick recap, where courage under threat, where we see how we respond under threat. What do we reach for? Do we reach for compromise or covenant?
8: Do we remember? Do we remember the ancient truths of what we've learnt?
7: Yes, like David at the Valley of Elah, where he was raised up, and had to literally fight Goliath, but he had rehearsed.
8: Then the rehearsal, yes. What an understanding of that one was when you know that, and I personally went through that this week, when you actually have to face the giant, the Goliath in your life, and beforehand, it's good to know that you have faced two other giants. And David faced the lion and he faced a bear. But then he faced Goliath. But he even faced more than that. He faced the disappointment of his brothers.
7: Yeah.
8: Of all the army.
7: Yeah.
8: And ridicule and everything like that before he even faced this giant.
7: Wow. And I think what the Lord showed me this week through my earning in journey in to the Valley of Elah was that David's greatest governing was of his inner self. And that's what made him able to face the outer giant, because he had faced the inner giant with the Lord in the small, quiet places through worship and through devotion and through relationship. And so it was ironic that we were in our scriptures, daily scriptures, and we were reading about Samson, because Samson could face the giant on the outside, but he could never govern the giant on the inside.
8: Yeah. Same with Saul.
7: Absolutely. So Saul didn't, unfortunately, pass the stress test. And then Dr. Robin, on Friday, we talked extensively about the Valley of Achor, where, you know, living in the bubble of trouble, and then how trouble can become hope when you allow God to bring exposure in a healthy way that revisits.
8: See, we're putting actually titles, headlines to these emotions. They're portioned step by step. And it looks like it's, you know, little bits here and little bits there, but it's actually putting some definition and some direction to what is going on inside.
7: Absolutely. And this is my point to before when I was talking about this Christian artist. You don't need to go outside the Word of God to put a definition to try and find, you know, a naming for what you are feeling or experiencing. This is the danger when we go to these other sources and we get truths that the world has taken from the concept of the kingdom, and then we make it a worldly concept. See, everything we need is in the Word.
8: Yeah, I think we've got to stop departmentalizing everything and see how the Lord leads through his timeline.
7: Wow. Well, that was a great way to bring you in to the train of thought where we're going. So we'll come back after the break and we'll move into the Valley of Baca.
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10: The one who loved you first is still loving you best.
7: Alrighty, everybody, we are back and we are ready to move in, Dr. Robin. On this Monday, we are ready to start working and walking through the next valley. And this valley is the Valley of
8: Baca,
7: which is also the Valley of Tears.
8: Oh, definitely tears.
7: And people are going to get, tears. That means pain. That means hurt. No, we want to bring you a real solid theological, biblical exposition of what this means. So I'm going to read a couple of statements here. We're coming out of Psalm 84, verse 6. Okay. And this is where basically in this psalm, there are pilgrims making their pilgrimage through towards Zion. And the psalmist says here that they will move from strength to strength, passing through. And like with Achor, the Valley of Tears will become a place of springs, is what it says. So what this represents, if I read my statement here, the Hebrew name Baca is traditionally connected with weeping or with a resin-producing balsam-like tree that appears to weep, or actually it weeps from its sap. So precise historical location is not certain, and some scholars think it may function poetically as the picture of an arid valley on the pilgrimage route rather than securely identifiable modern site. So it's actually not a real place geographically, some believe, but I believe it is a real place because the Bible doesn't mention it if it's not a real place. But today, what it applies to in our life is that place where we move into that valley where sometimes there is pain, sometimes there is exposure, and sometimes there is loss.
8: But I think that Bekaa is, so it's a statement that I'd like to make. Bekaa is a place you pass through, not a place you build your identity in.
7: Mm. So good.
8: So you've got to remember this experience that you're going to go through is not to be forever.
7: Mm.
8: You don't stay there in that place so you can build some identity. You actually are to pass through that place, and you know your identity should be set by this time.
7: Wow. So if we go to Psalm 84, verse 6, it says, actually, let's go to verse 5 to get the context. This is the son of Korah writing this psalm, and he's basically writing on the topic of blessedness of dwelling in the house of God. So this is the result of being planted in the house of God. We need to preface that by saying you don't get these results just by doing your thing. You've got to be planted. So this is the preface of how those tears can turn into springs. So he says in verse 5, blessed is the man whose strength is in you. So first point, someone who finds their strength in the Lord, whose heart is set on pilgrimage. Another point, whose heart is set on going through but reaching the destination of being at that place with the Lord, absolute close proximity and relationship. As they pass through the valley of Bekaa, or tears, they make it a spring. The rain also covers it with pools. They go from strength to strength. Each one appears before God in Zion. So that's Psalm 84, verse 5, all the way down through to 7.
8: To try and understand this now, this scripture, we're going to try and take it apart.
7: Yeah, so what this is representing is, again, Bekaa, if you understand, you know, the significance Hebraically as well as, you know, agriculturally, the imagery is striking because the balsam-type tree that Bekaa is associated with, it is the only tree that survives in dry environments. And in these dry environments, it still releases droplets of a resin, that sap.
8: Looks like tears.
7: That resembles tears. So this powerful prophetic natural picture is showing that the tree does not stop being fruitful even because it's in a dry place.
8: That's interesting.
7: The very wounding of the tree, the dryness that we would consider dryness of life, produces something very valuable.
8: That's got to be something talking about our lives.
7: Absolutely.
8: So even in the dry places of our lives,
7: yep.
8: Even in the desert, you know, water flows from the
7: Absolutely.
8: Desert.
7: Absolutely. And there's a process because it says they go through the valley of Bekaa, as you've mentioned. They don't build their identity there. And then they allow the digging, which we'll get to later on during the week. If God is going to send rain, like the scripture says, if God is going to bring that place of dryness to a place of refreshing, there has to be participation.
8: Yeah, and the Bible does not promise that you will never enter the valley of tears.
7: Mm.
8: It promises that you do not become, it does not become your permanent address.
7: Yes.
8: And that's hope in that. Because I think about this valley, and I think about what we're talking about tonight, and I'm thinking this is a place where the church needs to come to, where their emotions do turn into tears.
7: Oh, my Lord. And this is the result, you know, again, that psychologist, that person that's been trained in the importance of emotion and feeling, this is the place where the church runs from. because they're scared of vulnerability. They're scared of confrontation of themselves. We're not scared of confrontation outside of ourselves, but we are very scared of confrontation of ourselves. And I would like to say a statement. A lot of the problems that we face in life are because we've held in tears.
8: So why don't you give us some neuroscience of the tears?
7: Sure. So to bring in, you know, the actual kind of prophetic connection to the neurological and biological connection, crying is actually much more biologically complex, obviously, than simply just releasing emotion. Emotional crying involves very much the central autonomic nervous system, our facial musculature, breathing, vocalization, emotional processing, parasympathetic innervation of the lacrimal glands. Now, that's a lot to hear. But what that means is this. It means tears signal to the body something that matters.
8: Yeah, I think every time I cry, mm-hmm. something inside is telling me something matters.
7: Absolutely. And so crying often emerges when emotional demand in the moment demands or exceeds our ordinary capacity to regulate or act. Remember, trauma is a sign that the body cannot process all at once what it's being put through. So in trauma, those memories, those visions or those sights, sounds, tastes, even just those impulses, they all get sent in different, you know, fragmented places because the body can't handle it. So tears operate in the kind of the same way. Sometimes when our body cannot actually, it exceeds our capacity to process it, what happens is our body, either on the failure to regulate or the failure to act or the overexertion to regulate or overexertion to act, we end up producing tears. So neurologically, crying accompanies an activation of symptoms that are involved in distress, attachment, loss, helplessness, emotional salience, social communication, and joy. Tears can come as a result of joy, not just as a result of pain and sadness. So an important thing here is the body, when you're crying, is telling you, pay attention. Something significant is happening here. And when you start to ignore that warning sign from your body or that messaging system, and you start to shut down the tears, this is when a lot of biological cost is now something you have to pay later on.
8: So what you're saying here, tears are not always the evidence of some nervous system failing, not that it's failing. It's actually sometimes evidence of nervous system in process.
7: Yeah, they are the evidence that your nervous system is processing. And sometimes when you don't allow yourself to cry, you don't process. You don't see through fully to the end what your body is working through. So those tears actually get kind of, I would say, compressed, or they get kind of halted. And that stops the emotional processing from reaching its fullness. Now, if we go into a spiritual correlation here, we've done a little bit of the science, which we will come back to. But this valley of tears, see, the psalmist here again is saying in Psalm 84:5, blessed is the man whose strength is in you, whose heart is set on pilgrimage, as they pass through the valley of Baca. Tears, they make it a spring. Now, here's an important thing. They make it a spring. Not God makes it a spring. They make it a spring. And a spring is something that nourishes. So what's key here is that your tears in that season become nourishment for the next season. And if you don't let your tears become a spring, there can be no nourishment.
8: I think sometimes, I just want to say that for the people, and that is sometimes there's the thinking, get it together, don't cry.
7: Yep.
8: Then you've got fear of crying.
7: Yep.
8: And different things like this that actually stop you from experiencing what you were talking about tonight.
7: Yeah.
8: And that is, you know, but we should remember too, we are not going to stay here.
7: No.
8: This is a passing through.
7: Mm.
8: Right? A passing through. So we can enter with distress and get at ourselves expressed.
7: Mm. That is so good. This is exactly it, Dr. Robin. Tears can turn distress into express.
8: That's right.
7: And when you express, you actually help the body to process healthily what it's experiencing.
8: Yes. So when you're on the journey, you can organize, reorganizing what you are continually doing on this journey. And I'm telling you, this is really important for people to hear this because they possibly feel sometimes they need permission to cry.
7: Yeah, it's true.
8: What they're crying about, disappointment, failure.
7: Yeah.
8: Whatever.
7: And we'll come to later on in the episodes as well as during the week, we'll come to some of those coping mechanisms that stop us from crying. You know, what the martyr says, what the strong one says, all the different coping that we layer on top of the tears. But here's a key statement, right? The Valley of Baccara is not merely where you cry. It is where the body begins moving through what made you cry.
8: Made you cry.
7: And this is the key. God wants you to go through, see, not stop, not land, not live, but make pilgrimage through.
8: And again, I'm going to say this statement as I think about a person listening to this tonight. Someone be concerned to cry because they won't be able to stop crying.
7: Yeah.
8: But that's not true, because God's timing in this, as he brings you to this place, means it's for a time.
7: Mm.
8: You are not meant to stay in that condition. You are meant to let the Holy Spirit work through what's going on and bring you out of that, but bring you out through hope.
7: Mm.
8: Some tears will lead to hope.
7: Yeah. And you know what's important for someone listening? A couple of key little rhyming phrases here. Tears can break the fears.
8: Yes.
7: Tears can also unlock the years.
8: Ah, very good.
7: See, sometimes we hold back and there's years of emotional processing that are held in our tears. And God's not saying stop at the tears. Remember the psalm. He's saying they turn it into a spring.
8: But it depends on what you actually are crying for.
7: This is it.
8: Because, you know, we don't want to cry for self-pity.
7: Wow. Okay, Dr. Robin, we've come to the end. So I'm throwing it to you for your final words.
8: Well, the final words are to remember that tears are part of the journey, but they are not the destination.
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11: We got a nice afternoon coming up here in New York City. Going to see some clearing in these skies, a little bit of sunshine before the end of the day, and a high temperature up around 71 degrees. Overnight tonight, those clouds do come back. We'll see mostly cloudy skies tomorrow with a low of 60 and a high of 73. I'm StormGuides.live meteorologist Stephen Parr.
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15: Welcome to Leading the Way with author of the culture-shifting book, An Unholy Alliance, Dr. Michael Youssef. 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John is a Christian leader who spent decades in governmental leadership, ultimately serving in Australian Parliament. 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And most importantly, they'll help your family, your church, and your community know how best to biblically respond to the Islamist invasion. 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
16: Well, Michael, great to see you again. Thanks so much for joining us. We're going to be talking about your latest book. I think you've written 57. I don't know how you do it. You must be like Margaret Thatcher, sleep for about three hours.
17: Yeah, my wife says I never sleep.
16: Anyway, this one's called An Unholy Alliance, and very provocatively, How Progressivism Brought About an Islamist Invasion. And this is particularly relevant in Australia at the moment as we consider the horrors of Bondi and what it might mean. So already some of our listeners, and I say this really respectfully,
17: sure,
16: saying, oh, this is going to be a religious talk, I'm not interested.
17: Yeah.
16: Can I urge those people, listen carefully, because the world you are living in is now being massively turmoiled, if I can use that expression,
17: sure,
16: by what are actually in the end religious questions of belief. That's where we're at.
17: Yeah.
16: And whether the listeners of this program now are thinking, I don't want a religious talk, the reality is, whether you're a religious, a Christian or not,
17: right,
16: our world is now being shaped and will be shaped in the next few decades by what amount to theological issues.
17: No question.
16: People are missing this, and we need to understand it.
17: Religious people who shot the 15 people on Bondi Beach. They were religious people. They were not pagans, they were not atheists, they were not agnostics. They were religious people.
16: And the inadequacy of the secular response, because the response here in Australia, particularly by many of our leaders, has horrified Australians.
17: Absolutely.
16: They've realised how inadequate it was.
17: Yep.
16: It was because people won't face that fundamental problem.
17: Yeah.
16: We've had very, very senior security officials, I won't name them,
18: no.
16: very senior ones,
18: sure.
16: saying, nothing to do with religion. There's right. no theology involved in
18: yeah.
16: this. They are dead wrong.
18: Mm.
16: And until they actually recognize that we are in a ferment over belief systems, and they're not all, if you like, what we think of as religious,
18: right.
16: but I actually think all of the isms, including communism.
18: Yep. It's a religion.
16: It is effectively a
18: yeah.
16: religion.
18: Yeah.
16: And if there's one belief system that is completely at sea in all of this, it's Western secular humanism.
18: Right. And this total ignorance or refusal to understand or comprehend that mindset. My first book I wrote on the subject was in 1982. And a friend of mine in Reagan White House. Now, I was only 34 years old, but he brought me in many, many times. I would come to the White House and I meet with the key people. And one individual particular, if I mention his name, everybody would know him. He looked at me and he said, "You mean these goat herders are going to be a threat to us?" Since then, he and I become great friends. And every time we sit together over coffee or lunch and he shakes his head, I said, "I can't believe we didn't even get it." And these were really people who want to get it,
16: yeah.
18: but they didn't. Whenever you have secular answers to religious problem, it will be totally, not just inadequate, it will fail miserably.
16: So I beg our listeners again, hang in here, hear this. It will be critical to you and your children's futures. Our world, the one we live in, take for granted, our freedoms, have their origins in the beliefs of our forebears.
18: Yeah.
16: We're floundering, yeah. trying to maintain any semblance of a coherent society
18: yeah.
16: with only the vaguest of references in Australia, and you're seeing it yeah. every round, to Aussie values.
18: Yeah.
16: But what are Aussie values? And values are only driven by beliefs.
18: Where do they come from?
16: Where do they come from?
18: Yeah.
16: What are they?
18: Yeah.
16: It's no use just abstractly talking about Aussie values
18: yeah.
16: when you'd be lucky to find, if you put 10 Australians together today and said, what sure. are Aussie values, you'd probably get 11 different answers.
18: Probably, yes. And yet, they all know, for example, freedom. They know yeah. that there's freedom
16: that's
18: of expression. That's the fruit of those values.
16: Yeah.
18: And but, you know, there was a lot of, and I used to say this in the old days, that democracy is like a rose, and you cannot cut a rose and put it in a vase and expect it to. That's when my friend, and he was my friend, George W. Bush, wanted to bring democracy to the world. And I said, you know, democracy grew in a 500-year-old soil, and it comes out in Western civilization as a result of the Reformation, by the way. And now that thought of the respect of the individuals and freedom of the individual, all those came as the fruit of the Reformation. So it took all these hundreds of years for so-called democracy to flourish. So you take that rose, you cut it, and you put it in a vase, and you said, Iraq, Egypt, or you know, democracy. You cannot transplant it. It has to grow within the soil, and that's what we have now. We are losing, sadly.
16: But let me test a theory on you.
18: Sure.
16: We've had this horrendous, you've already alluded
18: yes.
16: to it, massacre at Bondi.
18: Yeah.
16: Now, the real problem here
18: yeah.
16: is that we've created a vacuum. So this has happened. They're ancient. They're not new.
18: No.
16: But they've happened here
18: yeah.
16: now
18: yeah.
16: on our watch,
18: yeah.
16: in our midst.
18: Right.
16: Why? We have lost commitment to, understanding of
18: yes.
16: our own values, our own drivers.
18: Yes.
16: The things that set us free, we lack all conviction, and people with real conviction who think we're weak and degenerate,
18: yep.
16: they're just flowing into that vacuum.
18: Absolutely.
16: Am I onto something or have I got it wrong?
18: I could not agree more. I could not agree more. I mean, you're talking about a 1,400-year problem. This didn't happen overnight. And the history, and that's why in my book I have a section where I explain that 1,400 years history and what brought us here to the West. How did it get here? Because these were ancient wars, and they fought in a very, very violent way. And they are all in history books, but people don't read the history anymore. So, no, you're absolutely right. And I tell people, and it's not a matter of dropping names. I had the joy of meeting with President Sisi several times of Egypt. And President Sisi is a very wise man, and he's a Muslim. But he understood the evil of Islamization, or what he calls it, political Islam. He even appealed to Al-Azhar University.
16: That's the word I used then, you might have noticed.
18: Yes.
16: Political Islam.
18: Political Islam, yes.
16: Really important that we understand that distinction if we're to try and come to grips with what they say and do.
18: I plead with people.
16: Religious freedom.
18: Because they tie all the Muslims with the same brush. Admittedly, 80% of Muslims are not Islamist, but 100% of the Islamists are Muslims. But then again, when you read the history and you understand the differentiation, there is a Mecca Muslims and a Medina Muslims. And I have a chapter on that in the book as well. And so you meet with somebody like President Sisi. And I told people, other leaders in the West, I said, listen to President Sisi. He's a Muslim, but he understands the threat of political Islam. It's like another very, very key, I will not mention his name, leader in the Middle East, looked at me and said, Dr. Youssef, can you explain to me how come we outlawed the Muslim Brotherhood from Egypt, from Jordan, from the United Arab Emirates, even Saudi Arabia? And then they go to England and they give them the welcome mat and they give them a satellite channel from where they can attack us, who are the Arab leaders. And I said, I'm afraid I don't have an answer except either foolishness or suicide or both.
16: So there's been a dramatic change. I think I can say this as an observer and admirer in many ways, not always, but in many ways, of Britain.
18: Yeah.
16: It seems that there was a tipping point.
18: Yeah.
16: Up to a point.
18: Yeah.
16: The many Muslims, there were 6% of the population now, and growing rapidly.
18: Yep,
16: growing very rapidly. Yep. They probably now already control around 25 seats in the House of Commons.
18: That's right.
16: It's likely to rise to about 45 over the next 10 or 15 years.
18: Yeah.
16: I can see a scenario where they will literally be able to use democracy to destroy democracy.
18: That's what they're doing. And this was the strategy.
16: You pass through the democratic processes, a set of arrangements that introduce Sharia law and destroy the basis of common law that lies at the heart.
18: That's what the Hijra. That's what the Hijra is all about, immigration.
16: Right.
18: That's what you come to do, not to assimilate or be grateful that you're given a refuge, but in order to invade and then destroy from within.
16: So planned, you're saying.
18: Absolutely. Not just 12 mayors out of the 13 major cities in England, one of them can't even speak English. He has to bring an interpreter.
16: Well, how did he get voted in?
18: In Brighton. I think it was the mayor of Brighton. But Luton and Brighton and Manchester and Birmingham and all these elected mayors and the school boards. And this is the two things they focused on, the school boards and the council. And you know how they started? Over 20 years ago, I had the joy of sitting with several parliamentarians in England, in Westminster. And I had the paper that had written by their thinker, who's now dead, named Yusuf Kardawi. He's the basic thinker behind this whole third jihad concept. Well, we failed in the first jihad. When we got to France in the 600s, got stopped. We failed in the second jihad, 1400s. We get to Vienna, occupied Vienna, lost. So now this is the third jihad, which we take the Vatican. The Vatican is to them is the big kahuna they have to take, or all of Europe, because it represents Europe. So they said, now we're going to do it. We're going to do the third jihad by taking over Europe, but not by the sword. We're going to do it with birth rate and investment of petrodollars. And now the Qataris own Harrods, they own Barclays Bank, and they go on and on and on. So they have complete, I'm not exaggerating, hold over the economy in England, as well as the birth rate, of course, outnumbering. So I sat with us and I showed them what was written, not from me, I'm not that smart, but the brain of the third jihad movement. And they said, what we're going to do, we're going to build a spine from the top to bottom of the island of England. And once that's strong, we're going to start building ribs. And then we choked the country. Now,
16: that's pretty chilling.
18: Well, they started 20 years ago, and I told them, I said, you know that these areas called no-go zone. So a person can beat up his wife or honor killing or whatever it is. Police cannot go there. It's a no-go zone for police.
16: It's covered by, if you like, the jurisdiction.
18: Sharia courts. Sharia courts.
16: How?
18: 85 of them in England now. 85 courts.
16: What
18: Sharia
16: jurisdiction,
18: courts.
16: What recognition in law, in British law, do those courts have?
18: Well, I think it's fear, basically, where they assigned it. If you go to the court and the judge, and you said, no, you have no authority over me. I'm a Muslim, and I got. He said, okay, I refer you to a Sharia court. And he sends them there. No authority. And then, of course, the judge in the Sharia court says, well, you know, did you beat your wife hard? The Quran says you should only beat her lightly. And they send him home. And so this is what's happening all over England. It's beginning to happen in the States. Fortunately for us, anyway, that we're living there now, is that the state governments, like in Texas, where they want to build these cities, one 400 acres where the whole epic city is going to be built, Muslim city, be a no-go zone city. And they just woke up in time to stop it. But they were about to do the same thing in the United States. Back in 20-plus years ago, you know, these dear men kind of snickered at me and said, oh, come on, this is Britain. Yeah, they can't do this. I said, look, I'm only showing you what they said they're going to do or what they are doing. That breaks my heart every time I think about it, that they've never took me seriously. And that's fine.
16: Now a simple reality. How many did you say Sharia law courts?
18: 85. Yes.
16: So it's now a reality. They're there.
18: It's now a reality.
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16: Now, this is a logical point to jump into something that's critically important, and sure. You refer to it in the subtitle here, how progressives brought about an Islamist invasion.
18: Yep.
16: Now, progressives today would, for example, embrace feminism. How could a modern feminist turn a blind eye to the fact that in those courts, well, you just referred to one aspect of it, it's

0: can do something, you know, and my brothers were able to help my sisters. But that's just the law of the land. Half. A woman is half of a man as far as in the eyes of the law.
1: It's an utter mystery.
0: I know.
1: As to how progressives have signed up with this. We see it writ large in Australia.
0: Yeah.
1: We see it in the way in which, to be really blunt about this, endless protests over the tragedy of Ghazans being killed.
0: Sure.
1: And silence.
0: Absolutely.
1: On Iranian women and children and men.
0: Slaughtered.
1: Being slaughtered by their own government.
0: Absolutely.
1: And people who say, oh, no, I'm not anti-Semitic, I'm just anti-Israel.
0: Yeah.
1: Well, if you haven't turned up to protest the deaths of others in those horror circumstances, if you've not even commented on what's happening in other trouble spots around the world, should we really believe that you're not being anti-Semitic?
0: The feminists particularly, I think you're really hitting on something very important. In January of 2016, they had a massive event in Washington, D.C. Who is the keynote speaker? A woman in hijab by the name of Linda Sarsour, who is absolutely the big proponent of Sharia in the United States. And she would say, how do you like to have your mortgage without interest? People roar and said, okay, that's Sharia. And she was the keynote speaker in a hijab. They call her the Brooklyn girl with hijab. In a feminist gathering with all the icon feminists, January 16, you can check me on this, and then all the rapes and the horrors that they did to women in the northern Gaza on October 7th, not a word. All the rapes that are happening in England, the grooming of young British women on the part of Pakistanis, not a word.
1: Why was it the Pakistanis who did it? What was different about them?
0: Well, because they said they believe that this is conquering, when you conquer your infidel enemies.
1: But that's not because they're Pakistanis, that's because of their belief system.
0: Exactly. Yes.
1: And no one talks about that?
0: Nobody talks about it. And even they were trying to get some hearings and some royal commission, all this stuff, on this grooming and rape. It was a struggle. To this day, they even haven't come up with, and even the House of Lords are trying to, you know, to me is one thing, and they're complicit, either out of fear or acquiescing for their own reasons. In my book, I feel it is fear. It is fear of the policemen in London when you watch them, and the videos are everywhere, arresting an African Christian preacher in the street. Literally put the cuffs on him, take him, because he's preaching. Said, you're offending people. And the Islamists block Oxford Street. I mean, for blocks, they block it in the middle of the day, Friday, to pray. And the police standing there, absolutely not even moving. Fear. But they also know that once fear...
1: But that's Islamophobia, we're told.
0: Exactly. Well, you know what? They learned that from our homosexual friends when they got with the homophobia, and they thought it worked to intimidate people not to speak any truth. And I love the homosexual people. I have no hatred. But this whole thing about homophobia, the Muslims said, hey, it worked for this, they work for us. So Islamophobia become that now. Stammer in England, he's got a czar of Islamophobia. And it's an Islamist. So that a person can post something in social media against Islam, they take them to court and arrest them. But you can cuss and curse Christians to your heart's content. Nothing happens. Oh, no. We've got to protect the Muslims. I tweeted out something recently. I said, since when terrorists need protection? When Osama said, I need to protect them. I said, since when they need protection? But this is the way they played. It's more like 1984 all over again.
1: It's quite clever in a way. Yeah? We'll set out to make you terrified of us.
0: Yeah.
1: And then we'll insist that the laws of your culture are used to say that
0: protect us.
1: Irrational fear of us is illegitimate.
0: That's right.
1: Now, let's drill it down again into the subject of your book. How have progressives, because you see it everywhere, aligned with people who loathe everything they stand for?
0: Yeah. Part of it is fear.
1: Common cause.
0: Yeah. Part of it is fear. Part of it is just sheer hatred to Western civilization.
1: Yeah.
0: It's just sheer hatred.

0: And as you know, Karl Marx, you know, said you got to destroy and have, start this war between the proletariat and
1: the bourgeoisie.
0: Bourgeoisies. And then when you have that war between the two of them, and then the society collapses, then they build on top of it. Islam thinks the same way. We collapse this Western civilization, we build our Sharia. They're two different worldviews, totally opposed. But they think that once they got Western civilization destroyed, they'll fight it out. But we know who's going to win.
1: Would it be fair to say that Islam is as much a political system as it is a faith, whereas Christianity, the founder of Christianity, eschewed politics? So Christianity has informed politics, but the idea of the separation of church and state is actually very much a Christian concept.
0: Yes,
1: it wasn't just government saying, get Christianity out of our lives.
0: No, absolutely not. Jesus said to Pontius Pilate, my kingdom is not of this world. If it was, I would have called angels to come and... But, you see, that's the whole thing. The kingdom of God is otherworldly. The rule of God is in the heart of his children. Not geographical, not location, not space. But the kingdom of Islam is... location, geography, the world, take it over and bring it to the feet of Allah. And the one thing, I wrote a book years ago called The End Times and the Secret of the Mahdi. And if you put this description of the Mahdi in some of their eschatology against what the Bible talks about the Antichrist, and they match. In fact, I have a little part in this book about that just to show the similarities of the description of the beast, the book of Revelation, and the coming of the Mahdi, what he does and where he goes and so forth. Now, obviously, they picked it up from Christian thought, and that was rampant at that time. But it's amazing to me, the Mahdi that the 12th Shiites, particularly the Iranian, waiting for, because the 12th Shia, the 12th successor to Ali, the Shiite of Ali, remember the party of Ali, died in infancy. He was 5 years old. He was the imam and 5 years old died. They say now he's an occultician. He's hiding. And when the world becomes so embroiled in turmoil, he's going to show up. He's hiding for now. And that is why you have this fatalistic determination to bring the world to turmoil on the part of the Iranians, because they're 12 Shiites. So if they create this turmoil globally, the 12th Shia will show up from occultation. And that is why now this whole concept of the Mahdi, that really was not bought into by the Sunnis, but that some of them are buying into now because of the Iran situation with the West. But it in many ways is scary that the Antichrist is their Mahdi who's going to show up at some point.
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14: News this hour from Town Hall. I'm Keith Peters in Washington. Officials in Saudi Arabia say the main airport in Riyadh has been hit by a second missile attack in 2 days. Lisa Carton reports.
15: A Saudi military spokesman said a projectile hit King Khalid International Airport, starting a fire and causing injuries. President Trump said the U.S. is considering its response after a strike on the same airport killed 13 people, including one American, and injured more than 300 others. Houthi rebels in Yemen claim responsibility for a series of recent attacks on Saudi Arabia. I'm Lisa Carton.
14: President Trump believes a famed Italian explorer of yesteryear deserves to be put on a pedestal.
16: The president wants the Christopher Columbus statue back in front of Columbus, Ohio City Hall. Mr. Trump called for the statue's return during a White House Columbus tribute. In 2020, the mayor of Columbus ordered the statue removed during racial injustice protests. Earlier this year, Italian-American groups filed a lawsuit against the city, challenging the decision to take down the statue. Rich Thomason reporting.
14: Ukrainian drone strikes have taken out two Russian data centers that run the country's most popular search engine and AI chatbot. Experts say this is part of a larger trend when it comes to modern warfare.
17: Commercial drones that have been heavily modified, or maybe not even heavily modified in some cases, are able to control airspace over the battlefield.
14: Texas A&M's Professor Dan DeBris says this same drone technology is being used on our border. Mexican cartels, he says, there are 1,000 penetrations every month, and he warns they could be used for attacks in the future. On Wall Street, the Dow by 195 points, the NASDAQ dropped 120, the S&P lower by 4. More on these stories at townhall.com.
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19: This is Olga Herman with Daily Minute Prayer. Today, Lord, we pray for the prayer of Apostle Paul that covers everything that we need to fulfill our destiny here on earth. As we lift you up, we bow our knees to the Father of our Lord Jesus Christ, from whom the whole family in heaven and earth is named, that you would grant us, according to the riches of your glory, to be strengthened with might through your Spirit in the inner man, that Christ may dwell in our hearts through faith, that we, being rooted and grounded in love, may know together with all the saints what is the width, the length, the depth, and the height, to know the love of Christ which passes all understanding, that we may be filled with the fullness of God. Now to you, Lord, who is able to do exceedingly abundantly above all that we ask or think, according to the power that works within us, to you be the glory in the church through Christ Jesus throughout all generations, forever and ever. Amen.
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1: Welcome, everybody, to God in Our City, the Daily Edition. Another week of exciting study in the Word of God. Thank you so much for joining us. Hope you had a great weekend. I hope you're off today on Columbus Day. Hope they gave you the day off. We're going to have a great time today studying the Word of God. Hopefully we'll all draw a little closer to the Lord through it. And at the end today, I have something special regarding Columbus and Columbus Day. If you're joining us maybe for the first time, or maybe you haven't been here in a long time, we study the Word of God, book by book, chapter by chapter, verse by verse, paragraph by paragraph, word by word, here on God in Our City. We customarily take a book of the Bible and kind of work our way through it. Right now, we're doing that with the book of Revelation, and we've made it all the way to chapter 3, and we're really looking forward to digging in to chapter 3 today with you. We have some very special resources that we want to make available to you so you can follow along. It's for your benefit, so you get the most you possibly can out of what we're going through, what we're talking about. One of our most popular resources is our study guides. And the study guides are completely free. If you go to calvarychapelsi.org/GIOC, calvarychapelsi.org/GIOC. If you go there, you'll see the study guides. You'll want number 7 for the beginning of this week. Just download it. It's there for you. It's free. And I know it will be a big, big blessing to you. Another free resource we have is the Book of Revelation in the Journal Bible. It's just the Book of Revelation. A couple of years ago, Crossway Books came out with these. They already had the copyright for the ESV, so these are in the ESV. And it's the Book of Revelation on one side, a place to write on the other, because you're going to have questions, right? It's the Book of Revelation. And we would love to send this to you free.
0: on our dime. You don't even pay postage and handling. 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You just have to request it at calvarychapelsi.org/GIOC. calvarychapelsi.org/GIOC. While you're there, please consider making a gift, a donation to God in Our City. God in Our City has existed for quite a while now. Began as a an interview show that we were doing. I had to go to the studio and record three or four of them every few weeks on Saturdays, a half-hour show. We had a great time doing that. Then the opportunity came about 12 years ago to go live. So we went live on WMCA, and that's 570 and 102.3 FM. And we've had a great time being live with them. We've expanded the show, so it actually is an hour and 15-minute show, but it's live. I think we're the only live church show, church service broadcast live in the city. Not positive, but in terms of the radio. So we do that. And of course, with the pandemic, we looked really smart because we were on the radio already, but Facebook, we weren't. We just weren't really smart. We were just, you know, stumbling our way through. And then we also went on Facebook and YouTube. So now we're across all of those platforms. And about 2 years ago, we talked with the radio station, and we already knew how to do this on Facebook and YouTube, but we put a daily show Monday through Friday on the radio station so that we're on now 6 days a week on WMCA and 102.3 FM, WMCA 570, 102.3 FM, as well as on YouTube and Facebook. And the last Sunday of this month, I believe that's the 25th of October, we will also be on every Sunday morning, 6 a.m. on 970 a.m., 970 a.m. with an hour broadcast. So we're blessed to have all these incredible opportunities. We hope and pray that they are a blessing to you, and you're spreading the word, and you're taking advantage of everything we're trying to offer. 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I just wanted to encourage you to help us as we continue to expand, as we continue to reach our city, as we continue to try and touch others with the gospel by making a tax-deductible gift to God in Our City. 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Just, you know, push the donate button. It'll take you to the right screen to do all of that. It's safe and it's secure. And if any of this is, you know, just too much, you don't like the internet, you don't like giving your name on the internet, we understand. If you want, just call us, 718-720-5390, 718-720-5390. Call us. Someone will get back to you. If you want the Bible Journal, let us know. We'll send it. You want the study guides, we'll send it. If you have a prayer request, we'll be happy to pray with you. If you want to make a donation, we'll walk you through the process. So having said all that, let's work our way through now, or begin to work our way through the next part of our scriptures. And that is Revelation 3, 1 through 6. Revelation 3, 1 through 6. Let's start by just reading the text. It says, "And to the angel of the church in Sardis write the words of him who has the seven spirits of God and the seven stars. I know your works. You have the reputation of being alive, but you are dead. Wake up and strengthen what remains and is about to die, for I have not found your works complete in the sight of my God. Remember then what you received and heard. Keep it and repent. If you will not wake up, I will come like a thief, and you will not know at what hour I will come against you. Yet you have still a few names in Sardis, people who have not soiled their garments, and they will walk with me in white, for they are worthy. The one who conquers will be clothed thus in white garments, and I will never blot his name out of the book of life. I will confess his name before my Father and before his angels. He who has an ear, let him hear what the Spirit says to the churches. Let's pray. Heavenly Father, thank you again for the incredible opportunity, we have to study your word. Be today our teacher and guide. Draw us ever so close to you. Change us, Lord, from the inside out. Meet the needs of our listeners, whether they be physical, mental, spiritual, Lord, or whatever, Lord, you know. So please meet those needs. And help us all, Lord, to just draw closer to you, to fall more in love with you. Help us to see the truths here about this church called Sardis, and help us, Lord, to avoid their pitfalls. Help us, Lord, to be pleasing in your sight. We pray all this now in Jesus' name. Amen. Of course, we have labeled this city, the beginning of the end and the end of the beginning, this series, because that is the essence of Revelation. It tells us how things are going to come to an end, but it's not an end. There's a new Jerusalem. There's a new heaven and earth. It's a new day, and we'll get to that near the end of the book. We call Sardis the corpse church. I might better call them the comatose church. They're in a coma. They're on life support because there is a possibility of reviving. There is a possibility that not all the organs can have to fail. Some can be sustained. And some questions we might want to ask ourselves as we walk through this book is, are there any similarities in this church to our own? And we don't want that to be true, but we need to face the possibility of that being true. And then number two, are there any similarities in these people to me? Don't pick someone else out. We often do that and say, Pastor, I don't have a problem, but my friend does. That's just not wise to do. Take the speck out of your own eye. Take the log out of your own eye before you try and get the speck out of your friend's eye. But you know, is there any trace of this church in me, of the Sardis church in me? All that Jesus is all that the churches need. And we've seen through these chapters, the second chapter, now the beginning of the third, some interesting churches. You have the cold church, that's the church at Ephesus, and that church indeed had left its first love and was cold. You see the crushed church at Smyrna, where they had suffered severe persecution. You see the compromised church at Pergamum, where they exist where Satan has its throne, and they're falling into the teaching of Balaam. And then you see the corrupt church in chapter 2 and verse 18 at Thyatira, because they are tolerating the teaching of Jezebel and the immorality that she endorsed, some woman in the church. And the consistent church then is the church at Philadelphia, and we'll see them at the end of this week. And finally, the callous church, the church in Laodicea. But Jesus is all that these churches need. He just needs to become all they want. You know, there's something called the polar star, if you look up in the sky. It's an important star. You can guide yourself pretty well by it. But it's 33 light years away from us. 33 light years away. That means at the speed of light travels 186,000 miles per second, that a ray of light takes 33 years to get to us from the polar star. So what does that mean? What does that mean to you and me? It means it will die. The polar star will die 33 years before we know it. We will continue to see it and its glorious glow and not realize it's been dead for quite some time. Excuse me. I say that because regretfully, churches and Christians can be like this. We see the glow of what they used to be and don't know that they have long since burned out the story. The corpse or comatose church is the story of a church for whom that is the truth. And this particular story begins with the address to the church. It's Revelation 3, 1a, and to the angel of the church in Sardis write, the words of him who has the seven spirits of God and the seven stars. The city Sardis itself is located 30 miles south of Thyatira on a 1,500-foot high plateau. It is an impregnable fortress. It was formerly the capital of the area known as Lydia. Remember, Lydia was from Thyatira. She was a maker of purple. So as you work clockwise, Ephesus, and then go north from Ephesus to Smyrna, then you go north to Pergamum, then you go south to Thyatira, and now you come to Sardis. It had a large cemetery outside of the city walls called the Thousand Hills, but the cemetery was also almost a death city, a necropolis, because it was so large. It had experienced military defeat once in 500 BC, another time in 200 BC, because they were overconfident because of their location. An earthquake in 17 AD required the emperor's help in rebuilding. The garment industry thrived there. And because the emperor Tiberius had helped them, they built a temple to he and his wife. And they had a special emphasis on the power of deities to restore life. They had a hot spring there, 2 miles from the city, said to restore life. And the church itself is comatose, or a corpse church. They have a name, but they're dead. It's founded by Paul through his ministry in Acts 19:10. He's at the school of Tyrannus. And from that school of Tyrannus, 2 years, he teaches and preaches and trains and equips God's people. And they're equipped with God's word, and they do God's work. And they go around that area from Ephesus and plant these churches. Quite a legacy. The correspondent, the one speaking to them, remember, he says, I possess continually the seven spirits of God. The seven spirits before the throne, that's the Holy Spirit. The seven eyes equal the seven spirits which roam the earth, and this speaks of God's omniscience. In Zechariah 4, 1 through 10, it tells us, it reminds us that it's not by might, but by God's Spirit that things are done. And in Romans 8, 2, we see that the life-giving Spirit is control. So it is in control. So it's speaking of the life-giving Spirit. Revelation 1:4 tells us, John, to the seven churches that are in Asia, grace to you and peace from him who was and who is to come, and from the seven spirits who are before his throne. Speaking of the Holy Spirit and the Holy Spirit's sevenfold ministry. The Spirit of the Lord shall rest upon him, the Spirit of wisdom and understanding, the Spirit of counsel and might, the Spirit of knowledge and the fear of the Lord. Revelation 4, 5, and 5, 6 speak of these seven spirits being there in the very presence of God. And we believe that's the Holy Spirit. The seven equals perfection, and it's the sevenfold ministry that he has. If you just are tuning in, this is Pastor Dave Watson. You're listening to God in Our City, the Daily Edition. We're working our way through the book of Revelation. We're on chapter 3. Turn your Bible there. For the study guide, go to calvarychapelsi.org/GIOC. So the passages in Revelation and Zechariah point to the Holy Spirit, and he possesses continually this one who is speaking to them, the seven stars. He has the authority and leadership over the churches. Jesus Christ is all the church needs. He just needs to become all that the church wants. We have replaced him by our desire for preaching, praising, people, programs, popularity, prosperity, and prestige. The assessment of the church is then given by Jesus. I know your works. You have the reputation of being alive, but you are dead. Wake up and strengthen what remains and is about to die, for I have not found your works complete in the sight of my God. I know your works. Here's the commendation. The commendation is none. None. He has nothing good to say about this church. I know your works. Jesus is acquainted with their works. And at this point, he doesn't say anything good about them. It's as if he has a report in front of him. And he doesn't make anything up or soft sell this rebuke. He's just saying, I don't have anything that I can say good about you. Whew. You know, the scripture says that we're all going to be judged by the Lord. And at some point, he'll find reason to praise all of us. But this church has nothing. It has nothing in terms of commendation. I hope that would not be said of us or our churches. But remember, Jesus is evaluating them. It is Jesus who is checking them out. It is Jesus who is indeed grading them. There is condemnation. You know, he'll speak here. We'll get into depth into this. Reputation versus reality. Not only reputation versus reality, but lazy slumber versus loving service. You know, these folks are struggling. They're struggling in a major way. And I don't know how long after this church was founded that this becomes true of them. But they have a reputation of being alive. But you have a reputation of being alive, but you're dead. You're dead. I remember years ago being a part of a service between the church I pastor and another church, and the invitation was given, and a lot of people came to get right with God. And I asked one of the leaders of the other church. I said, "Is this is this something that's been going on, or what's happening?" And I'll never forget his words. He said, "I think we know we're dead, and we need to make things right. We need to get right." Whoa! It's so easy, right, to believe your press clippings. It's so easy to believe what your peers say. It's so easy to believe what maybe other churches might say about you. But remember, it's possible to have died, and it's taken a while for the news to get to everybody, that everybody still thinks you're just dandy, but you're not. But you're not. These people possess the name. They possessed a reputation of being alive, of being the place to go. But in reality, they were dead. You were necros. It would bring to mind the cemetery just outside that city. Perhaps they're in a comatose, so deep, if they're not soon awakened, they will certainly die. They will certainly die. It's a sad, sad place to find yourself. So as I talk to you today, I hope your walk is not waning so bad that shortly your light's going to go out. I hope your walk is not so corrupted and so messed up that you're just nowhere near where God would have you to be. I hope that's not the case. I hope that where you're at is a good place. But if not, it's not too late. I can, right at this moment, make sure our hearts are right with the Lord. I can, at this very second, give our hearts to the Lord anew, again. We can stop right now and stop the being slick. Stop the faking it till we make it. Stop all of that. Get before God on our knees and say, we do not want to be this kind of people. We want to be the real thing. Light the fire again. Change us from the inside out. Before I close today, I did want to just take a second and talk to you about Christopher Columbus. Columbus, in 1492 discovered America, the Americas, really the Bahamas. Before he got here, he prayed an amazing prayer, having seen land. And this is the prayer. O Lord, eternal and omnipotent God, thou hast by thy holy word created the heavens, the earth, and the sea. Blessed and glorified be thy name. Praised be thy majesty, who has designed that by means of this, of thy unworthy servant, thy sacred name should be acknowledged and made known in this new quarter of the world. Columbus saw himself taking the gospel to the world when he came and discovered our lands. Lord, help us to take the gospel to the world. Change us and make us more like Jesus. In his name we pray. Amen. Thanks for joining us. Please join us again tomorrow for another edition of the Daily Edition of God in Our City.
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25: 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Is it a good time to refinance? How do you utilize equity in your house? These are all things we're going to jump into, but let's turn it over to Brian for a sec.
26: Yeah, Mike, there's so much going on in the news. It feels like it's nonstop, like breaking news. But the one thing that I think hits home for everyone, home pun intended, is your own personal finances, your own mortgage, your monthly bills. Because as much as we see everything going on in the world, Mike, you know, it's sometimes sounds selfish to say, but what about me? What's in it for me? How is this affecting me? And it's affecting everyone right now in terms of what the prices are and what the costs are across the board. They talk about gas, they talk about eggs, but what about mortgage rates? And I tell you what, folks, for the past few months, you know, we were on a downtrend for a while. Rates were going down. And then everything happening overseas, we saw rates shoot up pretty quickly. All right. I think they've plateaued. No one's got that crystal ball, right? Mike, we always talk about that. I think they've plateaued and we're going in the right direction. So what do we tell people to do? We tell them every month. We say every few months, like you go to your doctor once a year for that checkup. Every few months, it's time to do that free mortgage checkup. 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And now's the time to do it as well. 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
26: That's an adventure every day, huh?
25: It certainly is. So let's start off here talking about, you know, refinancing. Does it make sense to refi right now? All right. So obviously, we know there's two different types of refinances that you could do. You could do one simply to lower your interest rate, lower your monthly payment, or reduce the term on your loan. That's a no cash out refinance. And the other one is a cash out, where either you get a check for X amount of dollars, or you want to pay off certain bills. You want to do, you know, pay off a bunch of credit cards, installment loan, a car loan, whatever it is, and then also take some cash out. Those are basically the two that we're talking about that are options for you right now.
26: The most common call we get say, hey, I want to lower my interest rate. Maybe I want to remove that PMI, that mortgage insurance. Those are mostly for people that bought their home maybe in the past 3 to 4 years. Yes, rates were higher then, so you can get a lower interest rate most likely. But you have also increased the equity in your home. The value of your home is worth now more than it was when you bought it, whether it was 6 months ago, 2 years ago, 4 years ago, whatever it is. So maybe you can remove that mortgage insurance if you have it. Maybe get into a conventional loan and just simply save money on that rate and term. The most common people, again, those are for you that may have purchased your home in the past couple of years. The other one is for what we talked about with those credit cards and installment loans. That's a cash out refinance. And that's really the most common call we get, right, Mike? It's saying, I don't know what to do, but can you do something? Does it make sense, right?
25: Yeah, of course. And, you know, as you mentioned, getting rid of PMI, lowering your interest rate, and also getting 2 months with no mortgage payments is something that really, really can help out a lot this day and age. And that's just going to help you save some money. So know what your options are, as Brian said. If you purchased your house, especially in 2022, 23, 24, 25, rates are higher than they are right now. So you could get some significant savings. Now, as far as the cash out goes, people call and they know that they need some help. All right. The bills are overwhelming, but they don't know which way to do it. Do I refinance? Do I take out a home equity loan? Do I take out a home equity line of credit? What's the difference between the two of those? And that's where we step in, because there's no right or wrong answer, right? So depending on your situation, it might make sense for you to refinance. Now, on the flip side, you may have what we like to call those pandemic mortgage rates, where it's, you know, below 3%, And if you don't have enough debt that, or you don't have enough need for cash, that it's really going to move the needle one way or the other, a home equity loan or home equity line of credit might make more sense. But again, it all starts by calling up, having a conversation with us. We could lay out some different options. We'll run numbers. We'll talk about blended interest rates, things like that. But it's going to be extremely transparent from start to finish so you can make the best decision for you and your family.
26: 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That's Mike and Brian with Fellowship Home Loans. Now, Mike, you touched upon the home equity line and home equity loan. And I remember we've been in this business for so long. And the one complaint that people would say all the time was, yeah, all this paperwork you need, do you need a blood sample too? Right? Like, how's the process work, whether it's for the refinance, the full refinance, or one of those home equity loans or home equity lines? And actually, also, please, I'm sorry, can we touch upon what the difference is between the home equity loan and home equity line?
25: Absolutely. Well, the first part of it in terms of, you know, yeah, do you want a hair sample and a blood sample? The nice thing is, and if you've been listening to, you know, myself and Brian for long enough, you'll know that we're direct lenders. We are the bank. Everything is done in-house here, processed, underwritten, closed, the whole kit and caboodle. So it's very, very hands-on. So the process is a lot simpler than if you go to other lenders where your file may be shipped across the country and you got a bunch of different, you know, hands in the pot there and things get very convoluted. Now, that being said, with regards to the home equity line of credit or home equity loan, all right, so the line of credit is going to be one in which you could decide how much you want to use and when you want to use it. So by that, you say, all right, let's say you take out $150,000 line of credit because you want to get some stuff done around the house, and then you got some kids going off to school, so you want to have, you know, a little nest egg there, so to speak. So you only need to use $40,000 right off the bat. Well, you're only making payments on the $40,000 that you used. The other $110,000, because the full line was for $150,000, is available to you when you need it. So when you take out more money, then you start paying the interest on whatever the total amount that you've used to date at that point.
26: Yeah, Mike, it's pretty similar on a larger scale to like having a big credit card, right? You can use it, you pay what you use, and you could always, you know, you could pay it down, you could always take out more. So it's kind of like a credit card. Now, the home equity loan, that's a little bit different. That's a kind of a lump sum, a second mortgage in some cases, right? Hey, I'm taking out, I want $100,000 and I'm going to use it all right now. I'm just going to pay it down as we go, right? So it's more of a, what they call a closed end type mortgage. Okay. So those are the two, those two types of loans for a home equity loan and home equity line. And the beauty of this is those can actually get closed in 2 or 3 days, believe it or not. It's very, very simple. Kind of, that we always talk about, you know, the beauty and the curse of AI. Well, this is one of the beauty aspects of it, is how quickly that can get done. Now, that's not for everyone, right? Sometimes it makes sense, sometimes it doesn't. And that's why we always say to give us a call and see what we can put together for you, or, and talk through your process, talk through your different options and see what your needs are. And maybe a cash out refinance could make more sense, but hey, everyone's different, right?
25: Yeah, no, for sure. And typically, by definition, when it's a home equity line of credit, everyone associates that with an adjustable rate. Here at Fellowship Home Loans, we actually have fixed rate line of credit, which there's not many people out there that can offer that product. So if you're one of those that just does not like the word adjustable with anything because you never know what could happen in the future and you don't want the rate, you know, going through the moon there, we do have that fixed line of credit as well. So, and again, with these home equity loans and lines of credit, the qualification process is different than if a regular mortgage. So, if one doesn't work, we always have the other one to try as well. But again, what we would always like to do, as we, you know, stated so many times, is provide you with a bunch of different options so you could really decide which one's best for you, your needs, your family, everything like that.
26: Mike, what about the person out there that may own their home, or maybe they're looking for a home, they're looking for a multifamily, maybe they're self-employed, kind of has a couple, you know, money comes in, money comes out. It's not your cookie cutter W-2 job, and you know, it's your fixed salary pay stub each week. Those people, I believe, have felt in the past that they get shut out of getting these types of loans, of getting the cash out of their home, or even purchasing a home because of the way they get paid and the headache they think that that might entail.
25: It's so crazy. We have an entire division supported around these what they call non-QM loans, which means it's just not your average deal. You know, you don't show a big number on your tax returns. You don't have a W-2 job. Maybe we qualify you based on bank statements. Maybe we qualify you based on a profit and loss statement. Different things like that. But they also, you could utilize these for our home equity products as well. So if you walked into a local credit union or a local bank or something like that, first thing they're going to ask you if you want a line of credit is, give me your last 2 years W-2s or give me your last 2 years tax returns and figure out what your monthly income is and go from there. Now, we understand that if you're self-employed or however you do your business, you may not have that option to show a number on W-2 or tax returns. So what we do is we allow you to upload bank statements directly into our portal, and based on your deposits, it reads your income off of that. So we're not dealing with W-2s, we're not dealing with 1099s, we're not dealing with tax returns, just bank statements, and they can be business or personal.
26: I feel like this is kind of like the common sense loan, Mike, especially for all of us in this area. We're in the most expensive part, New York, New Jersey. I think I know more people, Mike, that have multiple streams of income, maybe little side hustle jobs, than just one regular job. And it's because that's what we have to do around here to move forward. So this is kind of, we understand it. You know, we live here too, so we understand how that underwriting has maybe not been beneficial for you in the past, but now it's here to help. Folks, it's Mike and Brian here at Fellowship Home Loans at 800-804-SAVE. That's 800-804-7283. And we look forward to hearing from you and just see exactly what we can do to help you out. It's all about you, our loyal WMCA listener.
25: Now, also, these types of bank statement loans or profit and loss loans, things like that, they could be used. It doesn't have to just be used for, you know, a home equity loan or home equity line of credit. Believe it or not, we can use it for a regular mortgage, whether it's a refinance, whether it's maybe you're a first-time home buyer, or maybe you're looking to invest in real estate. We can use it for every single one of those types of loans based on, you know, all the other factors that come into play in terms of qualifying. So don't think that it's only used for that. Just, you know, for instance, I can't tell you how many just over the last 6-8 weeks, as we're getting, you know, we're in that like home buying type of season, as they say, we have so many people that are buying homes, whether they're, as I said, first-time home buyer or an investment property, and utilizing these types of programs. So uploading bank statements, or they had that DSCR, debt coverage service ratio loan, where you'll know, we'll be able to tell you if it's an income-producing property. So you'll know walking in there, not only are you going to be gaining equity, but you'll be making money every single month based on what the market rent is.
26: We hear it all the time, folks. Buy real estate, invest in real estate. That's what the money maker is out there. And you see some of these classes where people try and tell you how to do it, or how successful people have been doing it. It's real. It is real. It's a great passive income. And there's multiple ways to get that type of loan done and really create that secondary or, you know, alternative type of income for you and your family. And it's a great investment in the long run. There's many different options out there, all different types of loans. That it's crazy how many different have come out in the past couple of years.
25: And you said it, Brian. It's you're creating generational wealth. You know, not only for yourself, but your family and your family to come by buying real estate. And let's say, you know, you were looking to buy something and you just happen to have a chunk of money sitting there, and you're like, oh, I should just buy this property cash and I'll make more money month over month. We would sit there and show you leverage, right? Utilize the money from the bank, right? Because then you could buy more than one house. You could buy multiple homes with different down payments. And then if you look at what your net is at the end of the month, by having a few different houses as opposed to just putting all your eggs into that one basket and basically buying a house in cash, you'll see that is the way that you build the wealth. You'll make more money month over month, and obviously over time through the appreciation and, you know, tax write-offs and everything like that that you're able to do through investment properties.
26: Mike, I'm going to put you on the spot here, all right? So don't get nervous. But I do have a question for you. For us here in the New Jersey, New York, Pennsylvania area, where do you see home values going over the next, call it, 1 to 2 years?
25: Well,
26: I know there's all different areas, but if

0: significant decline in home value since we've been doing this was after the crash. And that was all on the heels of you know, bad mortgages, mm-hmm. foreclosure crisis, you know, people just buying a house with no money down, everything like that.
1: Also, supply and demand, Mike. You can't. There's not many places to build around here compared to, you know, when everything went south, actually in the south and particularly some parts of Florida, because there was so much land to build on and they overbuilt that. We're not having that issue here. So the strength of home ownership in this area is tremendous because there's no more land really to build on. Right. So that's what we talk about, generational wealth. And there's so many different ways to do it. Give us a call, folks, at 800-804-SAVE. That's 800-804-7283. Or just, you know what? Shoot us a text, too. All right. We'd love to hear from you. Mike, what's the most common call you've gotten in the past week and a half?
0: So, obviously, there are people looking to buy, and then there are people that already own their home. So, let's start with the people that already own their house, all right? The most common one that I've been seeing is, I want to save some money. Well, who doesn't want to save money, right? It's not what you make, it's what you keep. So, what we like to do then is, you know, you have all these different people in different situations, and you go, all right, let's see, how can I save you the most amount of money? You have a conversation with someone, and you kind of get, you know, a feel of what their spending habits are. You know, also, too, you know, someone that's an empty nester that doesn't have, you know, younger kids or kids in college or whatever it is, you know, their expenses are going to be a lot lower. So you really want to dig in and see what someone's full situation that they have going on there is. And from there, we'll put together a couple different options. But that's the biggest one that I see. Hey, how can you help me save money? All right, well, let's see what we could do with just the mortgage. All right. Now, what about this? Like, you're bringing in X amount of dollars a month, but look at all this that's going out there. I'll show them a copy of the credit report and just minimums on credit cards or installment loans at, you know, 24, 25%. Why not knock some of these out? You have the equity in the house. You're going to end up saving yourself, you know, hundreds, if not thousands of dollars a month.
1: Folks, if you're out there and you feel a little overwhelmed maybe with some of the credit cards, maybe the credit card balances, you get that alert in your email or in your mailbox with the new statement, you're not alone. You're not alone. Everyone's feeling that way. The country right now has the most credit card debt that we've ever gotten, and it keeps going up. And delinquencies are going up as well. So that's going to become a little bit of a credit issue for so many people out there. Before you have that credit issue, before you go delinquent, give us a call, please. Let's talk through it. You have options. There's multiple different ways to do it. Mike and I, you kind of aged us there, Mike. We've been doing this for 25 years. We've seen it all. All right, so come, let's go over your situation, work something out together. It's about you and your family, all right? And I feel like you're part of our family, the WMCA family. We've been doing this for so long, right? We've kind of been through this together. But give us a call at 800-804-SAVE. That's 800-804-7283. It's Fellowship Home Loans with Mike and Brian here.
0: Hey, you know, it's funny you say that. You know, for those of you that don't know, or however long you've been listening to the station or hearing Brian and myself on the program, we do radio, like similar shows to this, across the entire country. But fun little fact was WMCA was the first station that we ever had a mortgage talk show on, that we were ever, you know, reaching out to people and letting them know, just providing them with information, ways in which we could potentially help them save money, buy a house, you know, invest in real estate, utilize cash out. And there's so many listeners that we've spoken to over the years, and you know, they'll call up, maybe they have a, you know, a family member looking to do something, or maybe they've sold their house, they're looking to upgrade, downsize, trade up, trade down, whatever, and they're like, you know, I remember talking to you didn't even have any kids. And now I got a 16, a 14, and a 9-year-old. It's kind of like, wow, where has the time gone? So, yes.
1: You're only as old as you feel, right, Mike?
0: And
1: that changes by the hour.
0: But no, it's really been a great experience here you know, speaking to so many of you.

0: 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So we really hope that you guys could reach out to us. It's 800-804-SAVE. That's 800-804-7283.
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0: Yeah, take a look at your mortgage bill. All right, see what the interest rate you have on there. See if you're paying PMI or could be called MIP. More or less the same thing. 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It's not how we were raised. It's not how we live our lives. All right. 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
6: This is Carol Platt Liebel for townhall.com. Pollsters in the media are predicting a blue wave. They point to President Trump's low approval ratings and Democrats' lead in congressional polling. But this election is no foregone conclusion. For one thing, summer Senate polls in recent election cycles have often overstated Democratic support. A polling lead isn't a victory. For another, Republican committees and outside groups have a huge financial advantage. Some major Democratic donors are withholding money from the National Party, still angry about how their donations to Kamala Harris's campaign were spent. That leaves less money for ads and getting voters to the polls. And in close races, those resources can make the difference. Republicans still face a steep climb. Second-term midterms are notoriously tough for the president's party. But predictions don't decide elections. Voters do. And this election is far from over.
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0: Good afternoon and welcome to the Narrow Path radio broadcast. My name is Steve Gregg, and we're live for an hour each weekday afternoon taking your calls. If you have questions about the Bible or about the Christian faith, you're welcome to call and we'll talk to you about those things. If you disagree with the host about something, as I'm sure almost everybody does about something, well, you're welcome to call and we'll talk about that too. Feel free to give me a call. I have an announcement that I did not have a few days ago, and that is that this Wednesday I'll be speaking in Dana Point, California. That's on the coast in Orange County, California. If you're in Orange County, or for that matter San Diego area, and want to join us, I'll be speaking at the Capitol Beach Church. I've spoken there before. And I'll be speaking on, by their request, the subject of heaven, hell, the new earth, and the afterlife. So, in other words, end of life stuff, or maybe the afterlife stuff. Heaven, hell, the new earth, and the afterlife. That's what we're going to be talking about this Wednesday night at Capitol Beach Church in Dana Point. If you're in the area and want to join us, I'd love to see you there. That's going to be at 6:30 p.m. to 8 p.m. The Capitol Beach Church is on Domingo Avenue in Dana Point, and you can get the address and the time and so forth at our website, thenarrowpath.com, under announcements. And what is there a men's Bible study coming up this Saturday, too? Okay, my monthly gathering with men in Temecula. If you're a man and in Southern California, you're welcome to join us there. Is this coming Saturday morning, 8 o'clock? So there's that, too. So those are the two announcements. Both have to do with Southern California. Now we'll move our attention away from Southern California and talk to William in Alabama. William, welcome to the Narrow Path. Thanks for calling.
1: Hey, Steve. Can you hear me?
0: Hey, yeah.
1: Hey, so I've listened to your show for a little bit and some of your content and read some of your books, but I wanted to ask a question. I've heard you talk about when you were learning dispensationalism and you kind of had some cognitive dissonance on things they were teaching you. You kind of talked about putting the puzzle pieces that you didn't understand in a drawer and eventually those, brought a clearer picture to you. Those things you didn't understand. I was wondering if there were things now about preterism or your position now that are puzzle pieces that, you know, you maybe feel like you don't fully understand.
0: Right, right.
1: It's still kind of a question mark.
0: Yeah, what William's referring to, for those who don't know, is that I was 50 years ago and more, I was a dispensationalist. I became a Bible teacher 56 years ago, and I've been doing it ever since. And in the first at least 7 or 8 years, I was teaching dispensationalism because that's what I had been taught. But what he's referring to is the fact that my pastor always said, if you run into things while you're reading through the Bible that don't seem to fit your understanding, don't puzzle over them. Don't struggle with them. Just keep reading through. And the more you read the Bible, the more clear things will be. And that's really quite true. And I found that as I was reading and teaching prophecy, I came to a lot of things that didn't seem to really fit the dispensational paradigm, although that's the paradigm I was teaching. And following my pastor's advice, I threw them in the drawer in my head, sort of metaphorical drawer in my head, sort of the scrap drawer, and they accumulated. Eventually, there were so many pieces in that drawer, I pulled them out, as it were, looked at them again, and realized, hey, this is a different puzzle than what I thought I was supposed to create. And so I changed my views, though I didn't know what it was I had changed them to. I could tell you at that time what I now believed the Bible to teach, but I didn't know if anyone else had ever seen it that way or if it had a name. I just assumed I was the only person who'd come up with this novel way of looking at things, because I didn't know anyone who was not a dispensationalist at that time. But I later learned that I had become what we call an amillennialist. Later on, In my continued learning, I became a partial preterist. Now, a partial preterist is somebody who thinks that quite a number of prophecies in the Bible are fulfilled in AD 70 when Jerusalem was destroyed. Not all of them, but some. And so that's what I became. Now, William's question is, back when I was a dispensationalist, I had all these verses of Scripture that didn't seem to fit the dispensational paradigm. Do I have any such verses now that don't fit my present paradigm? I think the only way I can answer that is that there are some verses that are a bit confusing. There are some verses that are obscure and difficult to know what it is they're saying. They don't necessarily, in my mind, speak against what I believe, but I'm not sure what they are saying. I mean, there's just a few verses there that in the Bible that I run into that are relative to prophecy that are just worded strangely and things like that. It's not as if, you know, they are a threat to either amillennialism or partial preterism so much as they're just not clear. And as far as I'm concerned, they don't fit any other paradigm any easier. So there's that kind of thing. But it's not the kind of thing that makes me think, my views on these things are wrong because these verses contradict them. The verses I'm talking about don't contradict. They're just really weird verses that say things that are hard to know. I'm thinking particularly of verses like, and this often comes up when people call me, verses like Isaiah 65, verse 20, "No more shall an infant from there live but a few days, nor an old man who has not fulfilled his days, for the child shall die 100 years old, but the sinner being 100 years old shall be accursed." Now, I've looked at that from every angle, from the dispensational angle, the non-dispensational, post-millennial, amillennial, you name it. There's just some lines in there that just don't easily fit anything that I've ever heard anyone say from any position. They're just strange verses. And so that would be the kind of thing. There aren't, for example, some verses that really strain my understanding of what I now hold. And the reason for that is I wouldn't hold it if they did. What happened was I had a dispensational paradigm for understanding just about everything, except those things that didn't fit. And when I finally found a view that did fit all those things, that was pretty much without remainder. You know, I mean, the verses that led me to my present views solved the problem, smoothed things out, and became, you know, a rather satisfying alternative for the other way of looking at it. So no, I don't have any of that kind of verses in my head anymore. Just some that I would love to have more understanding of in general.
1: Okay. I mean, for me, I struggle with kind of how the Gospels and some of the passages about the end of the age and the coming of the Lord, like all that language sounds so similar, the day of the Lord, it's hard to tell what's what. And so I get mixed up on, is this future or is this one more, make more sense for 70 AD?
0: Right.
1: Or how do you keep that language straight?
0: Well, that is a matter. Again, it's not a challenge to preterism at all, but it is the case that there are some verses, like when that talk about the last days, that's not entirely clear if they're talking about the last days of Temple Judaism, which came to an end in AD 70, or the last days of the universe. You know, but they can go either way. That's the thing. It's not as if they challenge the view I hold. To me, they don't, because they can easily fit my view. I'm just not sure if they belong to that, to which one they are. See, I believe in both. I believe in the 70 AD, and I believe in a future second coming of Christ. So there are verses. I'm not sure which of those two things they are supporting, but I believe in both of them. So it's not as if the verses give me a problem. I think there will always be verses in the Bible that I'm not really 100% sure what they mean, but they... they're not so far. I mean, the ones I'm thinking of right now, I can't think of any that are a real challenge to what I believe. Just a matter of, sometimes it's a challenge to know which of the events they're talking about. I think that's what you're referring to. There are verses that are about the end of Temple Judaism, And there are, which is an age, the end of the age of the Second Temple Judaism. And then there's, of course, verses that talk about the end of the world. And the language can be very similar in both cases. Just as in the Old Testament, the same language can be used to talk about the fall of Babylon or the fall of, you know, Edom or the fall of Egypt. You know, the kind of language that's used is rather generic in the sense of they speak of God's judgment on nations or even, in some cases, on the world at the second coming of Christ. So it's not the same kind of uncertainty that I had about these verses when I was in the dispensational camp.
1: Okay. Yeah, I mean, I agree. I definitely agree with you. I guess I'm kind of asking, you know, does it weaken the position at all if some of the strongest points about the verses being in about 70 AD, but there's also language mixed in about the second coming. Like, I know Matthew kind of arranges it topically and mixes in that language. But then, you know, there's other passages that
0: right.
1: It's not like it's one or the other.
0: Like when we're talking about, when we're talking about Matthew 24 verses 29 through 31, which are in the Olivet Discourse, they sound very much like the language of the second coming of Christ. They also sound very much like language from the Old Testament of ordinary judgments of nations that happen through military means. So to know whether those verses are talking about AD 70 or the second coming of Christ, that's one of the examples I'm talking about. It's kind of hard to know which it is. I could see it either way. And I don't stress it. You know, one thing as a Bible teacher I had to get over years ago was the idea that I have to know everything. There's lots of things I don't know, and I don't think it compromises my ability to teach the Bible to say, hey, I don't know about some things. But I know about a lot of things, I think. And, you know, so the things I know are the things I can teach with certainty. The things I don't know, I have to just say, could be this way or that way. And it doesn't stress me. You know, I guess some people would be stressed just not being certain. I had to decide a long time ago not to be confused, but to be uncertain, which are two different things. If you can't figure out which way it goes, which way a Bible verse goes, and it could go one way or the other, well, you can be uncertain which way it's intended. You don't have to be confused about it. Confusion comes when you feel like you have to settle the matter and you don't have enough data to do it. Then it's just frustration. Confusion is a frustration. But we don't have to be that way. We can just not make up our minds. Just say we haven't got enough data yet. That's my approach to those things. All right, I appreciate your call, brother. We're going to talk to Michael in Inglewood, California. By the way, we got some lines open. That's not always the case at this point in the show. If you want to call, I don't think I gave the number. That might have something to do with it. The number is 844-484-5737. Give you that number again. Take it down or just dial it right now because we got some lines open. 844-484-5737. Michael from Inglewood, California, welcome to The Narrow Path. Thanks for calling.
2: Thanks, Steve. I was listening to the Bible books after your show, and it was funny because they said, thanks for joining Steve, Greg, and Dr. McGee. But it was a guy named Steve and a guy named Greg, so that was kind of funny.
0: Oh, is that right?
2: I was calling because, and I don't really know how to ask this, but, okay, I have a best friend. He just came to visit me from, it doesn't matter. We used to sing R&B back 20 years ago at UCLA, and we used to, you know, kind of see girls. I mean, kind of sleep around, I guess you could say. I've stopped. He's married. I'm divorced, but he's married. And then sometimes with his position he'll still kind of get girls. And I never really called him out on it. And it was more so, there's another friend that used to sing with us at UCLA who did call him out on it and kind of told him what to do, maybe righteous judgment. But I would kind of take Matthew 7 as in judge not lest you be judged by the same thing. So that was one reason why I didn't, because I used to do that. But how do you feel about, like, what if somebody is completely doing wrong? Sometimes they slip up, but I don't want to judge them because I kind of do that too. Like, I can't judge them because the same thing's in my eye.
0: Well, of course, Jesus didn't say that the same thing has to be in your eye. He says if you try to get a speck out of your brother's eye when you've got a beam in your own eye, you're being a hypocrite if you judge them. Which means, of course, if you're doing the same thing the other person is doing, but you're just kind of giving yourself a pass for it and you're judging him for it, that's hypocritical. That's what the teaching in Matthew 7, 1 through 3 is. And so, you know, it sounds to me like you've stopped sinning like that. I trust you have. You lived in sin when you were younger, I guess. But, I mean, if you're saying you still fall in some ways, well, you're going to have to repent of that. But assuming you get that beam out of your eye, and you should, well, then there's nothing wrong with you talking to your friend who's still sinning and say, hey, we need, that's not okay. I used to do it myself, but I'm not. I mean, just say that. I mean, just say I've given up on that, and I realize that this is not okay. You know, the Bible does say that people should be, we should be judging those who are in the body of Christ. Of course, we shouldn't be doing it hypocritically with a beam in our eye, but Paul said in 1 Corinthians 5 that there was a person living immorally in the church in Corinth, and he said that in verse 9 that he said that I wrote to you not to keep company of fornicators, but I didn't mean fornicators in the world. He said you'd have to leave the world to get away from them. But he says if anyone calls himself a brother as a Christian and is a fornicator, well, don't even eat with him. So Christians dealing with Christians are supposed to take a strong stand against sin in their lives. Now, true, if you're slipping around and falling a lot, then he may not be impressed. But I would say, even if you are, without being judgmental, you could just say, hey, both, we need to get our act together, man. I mean, this is something. Paul said, speaking for God, you know, fornicators will not inherit the kingdom of God. Well, I think we need to get our act together here. Now, I think you have gotten your act together. I don't know you at all, except by your calls here, but it sounds like, you know, you're trying to start a fellowship and things like that, so I hope you're living a clean life. And therefore, if you got the beam out of your own eye, then certainly there's no reason not to correct your friend. Remember, removing something from somebody's eye, which is the metaphor for judging their behavior, is doing them a favor. This is a loving thing, correcting somebody who is on a path that will prevent them from inheriting the kingdom of God. Is a very caring and loving thing to do. Jesus is just saying, if you're doing the same thing they are, then you're just being self-righteous, hypocrite. But, you know, it doesn't sound like that's what you are. And so I just say, don't shy away from telling him. You know, this has got to stop. All right. Let's talk to Osiel in Miami, Florida. Hi, Osiel. Welcome.
3: Yes.
0: Yep. Yes, go ahead.
3: Am I speaking to Steve?
0: You are. Please go ahead.
3: Yes, Steve. This is Osiel.
0: Fine.
3: I just want to tell you that... Yes, Steve. This is Osiel.
0: Yes, let's not repeat that again. Let's just get to your question, please.
3: Yes, my question is to remind you that Jesus speak of Father, Son, and Holy Ghost in the Bible.
0: What is your question?
3: Jesus spoke of...
0: No. Excuse me. What is your question?
3: My question is, Jesus speak of Father, Son, and Holy Ghost in the Bible.
0: That's not a question.
3: And that is the way you are to be baptized.
0: So you want to be baptized?
3: My question is, What should be said when you are being baptized?
0: Oh, okay. Well, Jesus said that the disciples or the apostles should baptize in the name of the Father and Son and Holy Spirit. Now, in the book of Acts, we find that when they baptized people, they baptized in the name of Jesus Christ. So apparently they understood the name of Jesus Christ to be the name that Jesus was referring to when he said the name of the Father and the Son and the Holy Spirit. So, Colossians 2:9 says that in Christ there dwelt all the fullness of the Godhead bodily. So I suppose that the name of Jesus does encompass the whole Godhead, the Father, Son, Holy Spirit. And when Jesus said, baptize in the name, singular, of the Father, Son, Holy Spirit, not the names, I think the apostles understood that meant the name of Jesus. Now, that means that either way, you're saying the baptism is the same. If someone baptizes you in the name of the Father, Son, Holy Spirit, and they mean Christ, then that's good. That's a baptism such as the Bible endorses. If, on the other hand, the preacher says, I baptize you in the name of Jesus Christ, that too, it means the same thing. So it is also a baptism that the Bible endorses. You know, some people are very particular about what is said at the time of baptism. And, of course, the wrong things could possibly be said, which would be unacceptable. For example, Paul said in 1 Corinthians that the people should not act as if they were baptized in the name of Paul. They were not. You don't want to be baptized in the name of somebody who isn't Jesus. But if the name of the Father, Son, Holy Spirit has the same referent as the name of Jesus does, or Jesus Christ, then I think it's all the same. So, I don't think God is that particular about which way you say the name of Jesus. You know, I don't recommend it, but I don't think it'd be a problem if someone said, I baptize you in the name of the Alpha and the Omega, the Lamb of God, the beginning and the end. You know, I mean, those are all terms for Christ too, but I don't necessarily recommend it. Might as well just go for the name of Jesus, or, as Jesus put it, the name of the Father, Son, Holy Spirit. I don't think there's a problem doing it one way or the other. Okay, see here. Tony in Fountain Valley, California. Welcome to the Narrow Path.
4: Hi, Steve. This is Tony. Can you hear me?
0: Yes, please give me your question. We've got a short time.
4: Okay, very good. Steve, you were talking about deliverance from demons and just that whole battle. One of the comments you made in your lecture was that that when Jesus healed someone that had a demon, or that it was invariably the person came to Jesus. I'm wondering if there's an indication or any example of where, someone brought someone there, where, is it okay to approach someone, maybe a family member, instead of them voluntarily coming, bring
0: sure.
4: Jesus to them.
0: Right. Yeah. The point I was making is that sometimes, when you deal with a demon-possessed person, it doesn't seem like the demon comes out. And I was exploring different reasons why that might be. Of course, the case that Jesus mentions, the lack of faith, which was one thing. But I've known there were cases where there was no lack of faith on the part of those who were trying to cast the demons out. So other things I noticed in the Bible was, generally speaking, the people that Jesus cast demons out of, he didn't go looking for them. They came to him. Now, true, a father might bring his son, or a woman would bring the Syrophoenician woman had a daughter. She asked to be delivered. But the point is, there was no resistance on their part. And, it may not be that they would come to you, but if they are not desiring to be free, I don't know if you can free them, because the demons sometimes are there because the person who is their host has welcomed them in some way. And that person has the right to keep them if they want to. So what I was observing is a desire to be freed from it may be part of the requirement for being able to deliver them. And the fact that, people in the Bible came to Jesus with the desire, what I'm saying is it's very clear they were not trying not to be delivered. They wanted to be delivered. Now, if you have family members who have not come to you, but you think they have demons, I would suggest that, you could approach them. But I would suggest to them, that they need to be delivered if you believe they do, and see if they're open to it. Now, if they're not open to it, I'm not sure that they necessarily can't be delivered. I just don't know of any case in the Bible like that where they didn't want to be, and Jesus delivered them anyway. Now, I also noted that in the Bible, demons were always cast out when they were manifesting. Demons don't manifest at all times when people have demons. They manifest sometimes, and other times they're not doing anything that you can see. And in every case in the Bible, it would appear that deliverance took place at a time when the demon was manifesting, and Jesus or the apostles could command it to go. I think that that would be possible, whether the person wants or not, that they might be able to be delivered. There's mysteries I don't understand about deliverance. The Bible does not give any teachings on the subject, of casting demons out. It just has examples. So all I know is from the examples in Scripture and what I can derive from them, and also what little experience I've had myself, which has been very little. Anyway, yeah, I mean, if you've got someone in your family that's demonized, I would suggest see if they're open to being ministered to in that area, because they may need it. But, yeah, I don't make any hard and fast rules about that particular point. I need to take a break. 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Our website is thenarrowpath.com. We have another half hour coming, so don't go away. We're going to take a break for 30 seconds, and I'll be right back.
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0: 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My name is Steve Gregg, and we're live for a second half hour taking your calls. Our switchboard is mostly full, but there's one line open if you want to call. You have questions about the Bible or the Christian faith, or you wish to disagree with the host about something, feel free to call this number, 844-484-5737. And I want to announce again, because it's coming up soon, that this Wednesday night I'm speaking in Dana Point, California, at the Capel Beach Church. 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All right, we're going to talk next to Paul in Hartselle, Colorado. Welcome to The Narrow Path, Paul.
1: Hey, Steve, I was wondering about the gift of prophecy and how the modern-day prophets get on YouTube and different things and prophesy, and how that runs in the vein with the New Testament prophetic, like an exhortation and encouragement. I had a pastor back in the 90s in the charismatic church that used to say, as I asked him about it, I was you know, new enough at it that I wasn't sure how to accept it when somebody got up and said, "Thus saith the Lord," and then he'd just speak out a word to the congregation. And it was always really positive and encouraging and stuff like that. And he basically just said, yeah, that's what it is. That's the gift of prophecy in the New Testament setting. It's not like the old where, you know, they killed the guy if he gave a wrong prophecy. He was up for grabs. I mean, he's going down. And so now it's changed. And so, you know, because I've got a new friend that's a prophet, and he's, you know, I've watched him a few times, and he seems like he's pretty good, but I mentioned it to a few other friends of mine that are Christians, and man, they went online and crucified the guy. Really? And I'm like, really?
0: did they not believe in modern day prophets, or did they find something, some fault with what he said?
1: Well, they found fault with what he said. They said, you know, he predicted somebody was going to live and they died, and so he's a false prophet. Automatic. Done.
0: Yeah, well, it sounds like he might be. I mean, the charismatic church has all kinds of people in it. Some of them are truly gifted prophetically and in tongues and those kind of things, and some, I think, are imitators, or, you know, they want to be seen as having these gifts, but, you know, they kind of generate them themselves rather than having the genuine gift. I'm not saying who has what. I'm just saying I've certainly been in charismatic or Pentecostal churches where I've heard utterances that I was pretty sure were not from God. Now, if a prophet predicts something in the future and it doesn't happen, we're told in Deuteronomy 18, verses 15 and following, that that is not a word from the Lord. And yet if they say, "Thus says the Lord," and they don't give the word of the Lord, then they're cheapening the word of God by letting their own sentiments, their own opinions, bear the title of the word of God, which is, to my mind, not anything we want to encourage in the churches. Now, if someone told you that prophecy is just, you know, encouragement, it does say in 1 Corinthians 14:3, "But he who prophesies," meaning those who have the gift of prophecy, "speaks edification and exhortation and comfort to men." So it's true. It is, prophecy can be comforting, or it could be exhorting, and it should be edifying. Now, that doesn't mean it doesn't have a futuristic element, which can be shown to be wrong. It does say in 1 John 4:1, "Beloved, do not believe every spirit," and by which he means every spiritual utterance, "but test the spirits, whether they are of God, for many false prophets have gone out into the world." So Christians are supposed to test utterances that are prophetically from the Holy Spirit. And if they, you know, especially if they predict something will happen, that's an easy one to test. If it doesn't happen, they're false. Now, I'm not going to say that a person who gives a false prophecy might never give a genuine one. They may not be an actual prophet, but God can speak prophetically through anybody. if he wants to. I mean, in John chapter 11, God spoke prophetically through Caiaphas, who wasn't even saved. In fact, he was plotting to kill Jesus. And yet the Bible says he prophesied because he was high priest and God spoke through him. Balaam was certainly not a good guy, and he prophesied. King Saul, when he was pursuing David to kill him, fell in among a company of prophets, and he prophesied. So it's obvious that, you know, sometimes a person can prophesy if they're not an actual prophet. In fact, Paul says you may all prophesy one by one, that the church may be edified. But he does say in his same discussion in 1 Corinthians, not all are prophets. So not all are prophets, but all may prophesy. So, I mean, somebody, I'm not a prophet, but I could prophesy. I never have done it. But if God wanted me to, it could happen. So I'm not going to say this guy can't ever be trusted, but he certainly has made that more difficult if he's prophesied or thought he prophesied and he was wrong. I don't think we're required to believe prophets if they've already shown themselves to be rather loose in their presentation of the word of the Lord. And if somebody says, thus saith the Lord, this person will not die, he's going to live, and then the person dies, I think that person has kind of disqualified himself. Now, it's similar to what Jesus said, though, about Lazarus. He said, this sickness is not unto death, but to the glory of God, which made Martha and Mary probably think he meant Lazarus won't die, but Lazarus did die. But Jesus was saying it's not going to end up in his death. Even if he does die, he's going to be risen from the dead, and he was, and God was glorified. So Jesus' prophecy may have been misunderstood by them, but was true. However, if this man said this person's not going to die, and they died, then I would say that's a false prophecy. I mean, that's one of those things that I don't even have to make a subjective judgment. It's kind of just right out there. So, you know, I'm sure you admire your friend and so forth, but I think that I would think that he has shown himself not really qualified to be much trusted in the area of prophecy.
1: Well, I just wanted to be sure that I wasn't just falling into the grouping where the people just go out and go online and then they just slam everybody. I mean, I'm just seeing so much derating.
0: I don't really see. I would never go to social media to get words from the Lord, just
1: right.
0: Because there's so many weirdos out there. I mean, why not? I mean, in the Bible, prophecy took place as one of the recognized gifts in a congregation where the people knew each other and
1: right. Knew
0: who could be trusted and who could not. I mean, online, you have no idea who you can trust. So
1: I met this guy personally, Steve, and I spent about 3 hours with him two different times visiting with him and his wife, and just a sweet couple as they could be. And you know, he shared with me, when I was 9 years old, I got saved, and the Lord gave me the ability to see it, see things and to see into the future. And I was like, wow, that's
0: all
1: pretty
0: right.
1: Cool.
0: Yeah, well, I've answered your question about your friend, I think.
1: I don't want to take your time. So thanks for the answer. And the other one about going onto YouTube to try to crucify. The only other question I had was that when they go on and they say terrible things about James Dobson and Bill Bright and Billy Graham.
0: Yeah,
1: they run everybody down. Isn't that just Leviathan trying to ruin the reputations of these men that have followed the Lord all their lives?
0: It does seem inappropriate to me. I mean, let's face it. I have my disagreements with James Dobson. I mean, his psychological theories I don't agree with, but I mean, he was a godly man. Billy Graham, I highly admire. He said he had some theology that I don't share, but I have a very high opinion of him. So, I mean, if people say, hey, I found this thing I disagree with this person about, therefore I'm going to, you know, throw mud on all over his reputation, I think that they... You know, I think the measure with which they meet, it'll be meted to them again. You know, I mean, you know, it's very possible for people to complain about somebody else's theology and not recognize that the problem they have is a worse problem, and that's they don't have the right spirit. They don't have the spirit of Christ. They've got a critical, evil spirit that's trying to just undermine godly people. And so many people I know who call themselves Christians have that very thing. And they think that makes them superior Christians, which is another evidence it's not the Spirit of Christ in them, because the Spirit of Christ will never tell you you're a superior Christian. But, yeah, I mean, online, you got all kinds of weirdos, and a lot of them claim to be Christians, a lot of them claim to be teaching the Bible, a lot of them claim to be prophesying. Yeah, I just never go online for that kind of information. I'd rather study the Bible myself, and if I can't find something out, you know, if God hasn't brought people into my life that I trust, I'm not going to be listening to people I don't trust. All right, but that's just me. I appreciate your call, Paul. Let's talk next to Elizabeth in Kentucky. Hi, Elizabeth. Welcome to The Narrow Path. Thanks for calling.
2: Hi, thanks for taking my call, and thanks for your work. I was calling with a question. I work alongside someone in a jail ministry, and there's challenges that get presented, and I'm just trying to work through a skillful response. And so the problem, she's quite a bit older, and she just always tells me that I'm teaching really well, and she'll say it over and over again in front of the students. She'll tell some of the students that they're really great, you know, that they really, you know, are shining through the Lord and all this stuff, and that they're leaders of other people in the jail. And I don't know that, and I just always try to redirect and say, you know, this is God's work. This is God's work, because she just piles so much on everyone. And also, right. I feel like it's not even, oh, I'm sorry, go ahead.
0: No, I'm wondering what the problem is there. I mean, maybe she's over. What, you think she's over-exalting human people instead of God? Is that what you're thinking? Yeah.
2: Yeah, well, I feel like she really over-exalts. And maybe it's yes, that's my concern. Is I feel like she over-exalts people. And when I try to kind of just redirect, like, oh, it's God's work, it's not mine, or, you know, this individual is doing wonderfully, you know, and that's God's work in her. And it just, it just gets repeated over and over and over and over.
0: Yeah, well, I mean, I'm sure she just thinks she's been encouraging, you know. There's such a thing as encouraging people. You might say, well, I don't think they need quite that much encouragement. And, you know, it might be your judgment versus hers. She might think they need it. Now, you could tell her, I don't need that much encouragement. I mean, if you talk about how great I am and stuff like that, I don't really need that, you know. It kind of makes me feel awkward. You know, there's certain times when a speaker, maybe me sometimes, or other speakers, go and speak someplace, and the person who introduces them gives all this flowery, flattering introduction, stuff like that, and I think, that's awkward, you know, because you don't need that. You don't want that. And, you know, when you want to be humble, you don't want people puffing you up or boasting about you in front of you. It's just not a pleasant thing. So I would just tell her, I mean, if you think that she's doing it to people and it's to their hurt, well, then you might comment on that. But it might be that she just overdone it, and the people she's speaking to might take it with a grain of salt, too. They might say, oh, she's overdoing it, you know. They may not be bothered by it. But if you're bothered by it, I would just tell her, you know, I appreciate how much you want to be encouraging and stuff, but I don't need to hear all that stuff, you know. I'm encouraged by the Lord, and I believe it's the Lord, not me, that's getting this work done. I wouldn't make it a big crisis or a big confrontation. I would just share with her that's more than you really need. In fact, more than you feel comfortable with. I appreciate your call. Okay, let's talk to Grace in Waco, Texas. It says on my screen, Grayson. Okay, Grayson, I guess it is. In Waco, Texas. Is it Grayson?
3: It is. Mr.
0: Okay, gotcha. Gotcha. Hello.
3: How's it going? I had a question I discussed with some Christian friends of mine, and we were kind of on the fence about it. I believe you may have touched on it once before, but kind of in an extreme scenario, such as the Donner Party, and, you know, if someone has passed and the way to survival would unfortunately and grossly be to eat a deceased person, not something I don't even know if I would have the will to do it. My question was, would that be sinful, or do you think that there would be a grace for it? Is there kind of no chance that there would be grace for it? I'm very curious your thoughts.
0: Well, when David was hungry, he ate food that was unlawful to eat. And Jesus mentioned that and mentioned that, you know, David didn't get any condemnation for doing so. Now, the food David ate was not human flesh, and it wasn't even unclean animal flesh, but it was something the law forbade anyone to eat except the priests, and he wasn't a priest. And it sounds like, in a sense, even though he did the wrong thing, it wasn't, because he was hungry and needed food, he wasn't condemned. Now, I say that only because that's a biblical example. I myself would not eat human flesh. I mean, people say, oh, you don't know what you'd do if you're starving. I do know. I do know some things I wouldn't do if I was starving. It's, you know, it's like Joseph was sex-starved in the house of Potiphar, but he wouldn't sleep with Potiphar's wife. I mean, you can resist temptations if you believe that this is, you know, something that would be disgusting in the sight of God. I of course, there's nothing in the Bible that specifically forbids cannibalism, but I think it's not mentioned simply because nobody in biblical times would have thought it an option. You don't usually forbid things that no one really has any inclination to do. On the other hand, if people are starving to death and they ate their dead companions, like the Donner Party, I don't know that, I don't know that God would condemn them for it, but it's just something that just seems dishonoring to the human image of God. There's a distinction, for example, between killing a man. Now, you're not talking about doing that, but between killing a man and killing a beast, because a beast is not made in the image of God, and humans are. And I think I would make the same distinction just in my own life between eating a man or eating a beast. I would show more respect, I think, to the body of a dead person. But that is an extreme case, and it is hard to know when you're starving to death. I'm pretty sure, I mean, to me, I'd rather die, I think, than do that. But I can't say that the Bible, you know, tells us exactly what God would do to somebody if they did. I don't believe it would be the kind of thing, even if it's a sin, I don't think it's the kind of sin that is unpardonable or anything like that. I wouldn't say that the Donner Party members who ate their fellow people who had already died are in hell or anything for that. It's just something I wouldn't do. I guess a person would have to go with their own conscience before God about it. Again, the Bible doesn't talk about that specific thing, so you kind of have to go by whatever principles are your values. Yeah.
3: Very helpful.
0: All right, Grayson.
3: Thank you so much. I appreciate it.
0: Thank you. Thanks for your call. Bye now. Okay, let's talk to Fred in Alameda, California. Fred, welcome to The Narrow Path. Thanks for calling.
4: Hi, yes. There was a minister a few years ago on the radio, and I don't remember his name, but he said, quote, "Even if we kept the Ten Commandments, we would still be sinners," end quote. Does that make any sense to you?
0: Well, there are sins besides those in the Ten Commandments, so it does. I mean, if you kept the Ten Commandments, you might still commit other sins that aren't in the Ten Commandments. I mean, for example, most Christians, I think, who believe in the Bible, feel that it's homosexual activity is sinful. But that's not in the Ten Commandments. Now, of course, adultery is, but adultery is a very specific sexual sin. Now, by the way, there are commands in the Bible against homosexual activity, but they're not in the Ten Commandments. They're in other laws that God made. So there are sins which aren't in the Ten Commandments. Now, of course, also, you shall not murder, you shall not commit adultery. Jesus addressed those as having to do with much deeper issues than the mere physical acts. Though the physical acts are still an atrocity, even the heart that it wants to do them is sinning if it indulges those thoughts. So, in a sense, if a person hates his brother, Jesus said, that's not good. That's

0: Amy from Boston, Massachusetts. Welcome to The Narrow Path. Thanks for calling.
1: Fine. Thanks for having me. How are you today?
0: Fine, thanks.
1: So my question actually kind of leads up to the previous question. So you mentioned something that in a previous call that kind of piqued my interest. For someone who is trying to learn the Catholic religion, you said something that I would love for you just to elaborate on a bit. You mentioned that Paul saying that sinners will not inherit the kingdom of heaven. And I'm trying not to take that literal, but when I think about that, I look to my left, I look to my right, and, you know, everyone sins. We are people who sin, you know. How do you interpret that? And I'd just love to hear your perspective on that.
0: Sure. Well, I'll read the passage, and it'll be maybe a little clearer than my brief allusion to it that I made earlier. It's in 1 Corinthians 6, verse 9, and you should read through verse 11. 1 Corinthians 6, 9 through 11, Paul says, "Do you not know that the unrighteous will not inherit the kingdom of God? Do not be deceived. Neither fornicators, nor idolaters, nor adulterers, nor homosexuals, nor sodomites, nor thieves, nor covetous, nor drunkards, nor revilers, nor extortioners will inherit the kingdom of God. And such were some of you. But you were washed, you were sanctified, you were justified in the name of the Lord Jesus Christ and by the Spirit of our God." Now, Paul lists quite a few gross sins. He says those who do these things will not inherit the kingdom of God. And some of you used to be those people, he says, but not anymore. Why? Because you become Christians. You see, one of the first steps of becoming a Christian is repenting. Repenting of your sinful life. Now, repenting doesn't just mean I'm sorry I did it. It means I'm giving it up. I'm turning from it. And when people turn from their sinful lives, they no longer are committing those sins. Now, see, Paul didn't say that former fornicators and thieves and covetous and such will not inherit the kingdom of God. No, the Bible's very clear that people who used to do those things and have repented and come to Christ, they're saved. In fact, that's what Paul says to them. Some of you were doing these things before, but you're not now. You're now Christians. You've been washed. You've been sanctified. So, definitely you'll, if you look at your own past or you look at the past of many of the Christians in the church, you'll find that a lot of these things Paul said will not allow you into the kingdom of heaven are things they used to do, or you used to, perhaps. But used to is the functional phrase here. If I had been a drunkard, I never was, but let's just say I was. As a drunkard, I would not qualify to inherit the kingdom of God. But if I stopped being a drunkard and lived a sober life, then I'm not a drunkard anymore. I was, but I'm not now. So the statement Paul makes really doesn't exactly apply, because I'm not doing that anymore. So it has to do with people who are living that lifestyle and who have not repented of it.
1: And how do you interpret the kingdom of God? Is that going to heaven, or is that something that we don't know what that means yet?
0: Well, inheriting the kingdom of God means reigning with Christ in the next life. Now, I don't see the Bible equating that with heaven. Jesus said the meek shall inherit the earth, and I think that when the new earth comes, that we who are, you know, have been faithful will be reigning with Christ there. That's inheriting the kingdom. Now, by the way, the kingdom of God is simply the reign of Christ over that which is subject to him. Now, we Christians are subject to him, so there's a kingdom, because there's a king and his subjects. That's what a kingdom is. It's a society governed by a king. So Jesus is the king of the Christians. They are submitted to him and obey him as a king, and therefore we are in the kingdom. But in this life, we don't inherit the kingdom. In this life, we enter the kingdom. The Bible talks about entering the kingdom. It also talks about inheriting the kingdom. Now, we enter the kingdom when we submit to Christ and come under him. We repent of our sins. We put our trust in him. We ask him to fill us with his Spirit and so forth. And we're baptized. That's entering. the kingdom. Now we are subjects of

0: the king. We are in the kingdom, but as subjects. But the Bible says if we endure, we will reign with him. And so when we die, if we've been faithful to him, there will be a resurrection of the dead, the Bible says. And those who are resurrected and have been found faithful as subjects of the king will now be inheriting a crown and a throne with him, will be reigning with him. And so inheriting the kingdom is like a prince inherits a throne from his father. So it's different, because when we enter the kingdom, we enter as subjects and we live as subjects of Christ. When we inherit the kingdom, he invites us to reign with him, and we are in the kingdom, not in the role of subjects in the same sense, but as co-rulers with Christ. All right. God bless you. We're out of time. I'm sorry to say that, because we have a lot of calls waiting. Hopefully you can call tomorrow if you haven't gotten on today, and we'll get to your call then. I always hate to go off the air while there's still calls waiting, but that's what we have to do. The clock is unforgiving. 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
5: Hello, this is John Leventhal. I am a partner in the law firm of Idala, Bertuna & Kamens. I have been a lawyer for 43 years, including 13 years as a trial judge and 13 years as an appellate judge. I have presided over almost every kind of civil and criminal case, and I have seen litigants facing almost every legal problem you can imagine. What is the most important thing for a litigant to do? 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At Idala, Bertuna & Kamens, that is what we offer. When I was on the bench, Idala, Bertuna & Kamens earned the reputation of being the boutique law firm that fights passionately for their clients in the most professional manner in both civil and criminal cases. 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
12: This is Senior Pastor Jamal Bernard from the Christian Cultural Center, and I want to welcome you to today's message. 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
13: See, I was reading up after I made fun about Elder Battle and his music. I repented backstage. I did, for those who told me, watch myself. And I started looking up and I said, wow, the music that they sang, the hymns that they sang, did so much for them. Right, and when we look at all the things that has happened, you would hear them break out into songs in the field after one of their family members were killed. They had no other way to go through a process of remorse and mourning, because if they started mourning, if they showed any type of emotion tied to that act that led that person to the death, they would be in trouble too. So they had to start finding out outlets. So these songs started taking on different meaning. I started realizing when they're out in the fields and they want to be able to bring some unity in the vastness of the field that they're working in. You hear a sound over here, and then you hear a response all the way on the other side. And next thing you know, all throughout the field, you hear this song happening. And I said, wow, God, even within the text, through song, you're meeting our needs. So when I saw that, I was like, wow, God, wow. One of my favorite songs is "No Man Shall Deliver Me." No man. No sing? You tell me not to sing? All right, I'm not going to sing. Elder Battle gave me that look. I thought we were cool. Man. But I just want you to pray for them, especially for a young generation to be out there singing this. Especially when you look at, for the older generation, well, not for the older generation, for the newer generation coming up, they are somewhat detached from this type of music. They detached not only just from the music, but the things that led to this type of music. They didn't have instruments. They didn't have the guitar, the band. They might have had a little washboard or something just to get the beat going, get the rhythm going. But they had to harmonize with no training. They had to learn the lyrics. And they might not even be near each other in order to sing the lyrics, because they might be two different families owning two different individuals working at the same farm. I said, wow. To see young individuals up here doing that, it blessed my heart today. It blessed my heart today. So Pastor called me and said, I want you to minister. This time he gave me a lot of time. He gave me a lot of time to prepare. And I told him, I said, Daddy, I'm having, what would they call it for ministers, a writer's block? Because I had messages in the queue. He just said, be prepared. But my biggest thing is, said, Lord, what do I need to minister for this group of individuals coming for this Sunday at this specific time? So a good message might be a good message, but not a good message for this timing. It might not be a good message for this group. So I'm wrestling, and I'm like, Daddy, I don't know. I'm